0: developments that you've seen.
1: Yeah, I appreciate that. Yes, very much so. So King was, after 1966, King was arguing that the entire system in the U.S. has to be overturned, the entire system. And he is more and more forceful in saying that. So let me first say this, because I'm sure that somebody said, nah, this is too much. Let me just say this. So in 1965, for example, his organization, which he was the president of, the Southern Christian Leadership Conference, their national theme was human rights, basic issues, the Grand Alliance. Mm. The next year, 1966, the national theme for SCLC was human rights, the continuing struggle. One of the most important days in the world today is International Human Rights Day, which is December 10th of every year, because December 10th, 1948, that was the year that the United Nations issued the Universal Declaration of Human Rights. So there are 30 articles dealing with human rights around the world. And King, one of King's most important speeches was his speech in New York City on Human Rights Day, December 10th, 1965, where he said that we live in an era in which the issue of human rights, this is a quote, issue of human rights is the central question confronting all nations. And then he goes on the next month, January 1966, they moved the struggle to not just in the South anymore, but to Chicago. He said, we are raising the question of human rights for those that have been denied these rights by the structures of our society. And he goes on in this press conference to say that the issue of human rights is the central question confronting all nations. He continuously talked about remaining awake through a great revolution. This is one of the last speeches that he ever gave, remaining awake through a great revolution. He said there was he consistently talked about a triple revolution. He said there was a technological revolution, there was a revolution in weaponry, and thirdly, that there was a human rights revolution. So he's talking about these things. If somebody had heard these speeches, they would think that it was not King. If they didn't recognize his voice, they would think it's someone else. No, it's Dr. King talking about a human rights revolution. But beyond that, he's criticizing the structure of the government. He said that true compassion is not simply flinging a coin to a beggar. You know, people just fling a quarter to a beggar. He said true compassion is not flinging a coin to a beggar, but it comes to see that an edifice or government which produces beggars needs restructuring. And he goes on to criticize the economic system. He said that you cannot have the vast majority of the people who are poor and without power, that the people are poor, and yet you have the wealthy and rich. He said there's something wrong with our economic system. There's something wrong with our political system. So all of those mayors that gave King the keys to their cities during the first civil rights period, they condemned Dr. King in the second period because he said the Congress was running amok with racism. He called for a complete restructuring. For example, this is amazing how public this is, but yet it's unknown. In his last book, Where Do We Go From Here, for example, this is what Dr. King is writing and teaching. He said one cannot hope to keep people locked out of the earthly kingdom of wealth, health, and happiness. Either they share in the blessings of the world or they organize to break down and overthrow those structures of governments which stand in the way of their goals. So this is Where Do We Go From Here, page 176. He lays it out, and he said this. This is why King is shifting. So we can see the shift when he writes the letter from Birmingham jail. We see the shift when he's talking about the dream in Washington, D.C., because he begins to talk about a nightmare soon after that. He's consistently talking about a nightmare and the repudiation of dreams. But Dr. King also said this because he understood U.S. history. He said that he's trying to get people to understand that we have to go through we have to be patient. We have to be humble, he said. He said that it cannot be forgotten that the Western powers, this is the book, where do we go from here, were but yesterday the colonial masters. The house of the West is far from in order, and its hands are far from clean. We must have patience. We must be, here's the main point, we must be willing to understand why many of the young nations will have to go through the same extremism, revolution, and aggression that formed our country. He's referring to the American Revolutionary War. This is an 8-year war by the 13 American colonies, a bloody war at that, to overturn British colonialism. He's referring to that and said that the newer nations have to go through the same process. And so King would often quote John F. Kennedy in saying that those that make peaceful revolution impossible will make violent revolution inevitable. And this is why you see Dr. King embracing armed revolutionary movements in Angola, Mozambique, Guinea-Bissau, Kenya, Angola, Morocco, and Tunisia. He did so in his own writings and presentations, but he also did so through the American Committee on Africa, as well as the American American Negro Leadership Conference on Africa, where he was a founding member, board member, prominent member, and they issued statements that they rejoiced with those African nations that had joined the community of free nations. Well, Morocco, Tunisia, Algeria, they joined the community of free nations through armed struggle. And it's very clear. And Dr. King, his biggest file in the archives, the King Center Archives or the Mugler Collection at Boston University, was his file on African movements, African revolutionary movements to become free. So this is why you find letters between him and revolutionaries in Kenya and South Africa. And he follows these movements because he felt that, and this is what he argued, he said there was no difference between our struggle in the U.S. and the struggle for freedom in Africa. He said that at root, they both suffered from white supremacy and the contempt for life, quote unquote. He didn't see any difference. He said the only difference really between the struggle of black people in the U.S. and on the African continent, and he's not even talking about, we need to be nonviolent. He's not arguing that. He's saying that the only difference is that in Africa, the goal was to kick out the colonizers. But in the U.S., both the colonizer and the colonizer both at home. And King made a political calculation and said that, you know, the young black power advocates have to be realistic. If you're talking about armed struggle in the U.S., to overturn the entire system through armed struggle, you have to be willing to calculate the amount of deaths. He said because the right wing had, they had white wing extremists, the army, they had the police, and that they would not hesitate to use this term, exterminate every black man, woman, and child. So a lot of the young activists who were talking about a revolutionary struggle through armed struggle, King was a little bit older than these folks. He was more realistic. But King never ruled out armed struggle on the African continent. In fact, he calls for it. He embraces it, and not just in Africa, but even in Vietnam. So he's not only saying that the greatest purveyor of violence in the world was the U.S. government, but that we in the West must support these revolutions. He didn't say we should support these revolutions abroad if they would become peaceful and nonviolent. He doesn't say that. That's not his position. He said that those struggles were winnable. But in the U.S., he didn't really see a practical way that we can win a revolutionary armed struggle in the U.S. when you have an extreme right wing and white supremacist all over the country and the government structure run by white supremacists. So King believed that the entire political system needed to be torn down, but nobody had a complete answer to that. The young folks felt we just need to pick up arms and just fight it out. King said that's totally different to try to do that here. It was not practical. But abroad, he consistently embraces it, and nobody can ever find a single statement by King condemning the use of armed struggle abroad, because he felt and he saw, as we all saw, that these struggles were winnable. This is why these countries were becoming independent. But in terms of how to do that here in the U.S., all King said as he became more and more distraught he said that maybe his entire idea about going about this through nonviolence may have been wrong. So they had, he and the organizers, they finally decided that, look, and King called it a last desperate attempt for nonviolence. It was the Poor People's Campaign that was going to begin in late August of 1968. King was campaigning across the country to organize the Poor People's Campaign, where they'll have thousands of people who would engage in a slow march to Washington, D.C. and pie up the government, to just like the bonus marchers in the early 1930s who wanted their bonus, you know, after the war. World War One, they weren't paid. King wanted to camp out and shut down the government to make sure there was no vehicular traffic, no pedestrian traffic, and then tie up all of the phone lines in Washington, D.C. so there'd be no more business as usual, and that there would be a Bill of Rights for the disadvantaged, an economic Bill of Rights for the disadvantaged in the billions, and force Congress to do it. And the next phase was to shut down business in Washington, D.C., and then dislocate cities around the country. So he was always talking about how to dislocate a city without totally burning it down and destroying the buildings, but dislocate it so there's no more business as usual. And King was meeting with people in the Black Liberation Movement. They thought these were secret meetings in Washington, D.C. Now we know they were not secret. They were recorded by the FBI. But in those meetings, they were discussing the strategy. And King said, look, give us 3 months to try to deal with this issue. And he said that if we don't make any progress, then whatever you all think is the best solution, then go right ahead. But just give us 3 months on this. King is not, he's just trying to figure out how to completely transform and restructure the entire government. This is why reading his books, particularly the last one, Where Do We Go From Here, he lays this out. And so, but King, under no circumstances, wanted to, as he said, to integrate into a burning house. This is what he recognized in the last year or so, that America was burning down and there was no reasonable approach to try to integrate into something like that, but the whole damn thing needed to be torn down. So he did not believe that that there should just be some tinkering with the system here and there. He felt that the entire system needed to be torn down and restructured, and he consistently writes about that and speaks about it. And it's amazing how this is completely left out by biographers and others, because they've done a very good job of separating King from his own records of what he was arguing at the time.
0: We're going to take a brief break, and when we come back, we'll continue the conversation. You can get involved, too, with a question or comment by dialing 215-490-9832. I see some callers up here. That's 215-492-9832. We'll be right back with our guest, author, historian, and primary researcher and professor of history at Contra Costa College in California, Professor Manu Ampem. We're discussing the evolution of a revolutionary on the eve of the observance of Dr. King's birthday. And we're going to transition a little later in the conversation about his primary research on the continent, in the Sudan and Ethiopia, in the midst of some revolutionary struggles going on there. All of those things will be part of the conversation, and you can get involved, too, by dialing 215-490-9832. That's 215-490-9832. Time for an awakening. We'll be right back.

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0: We are the watchmen on the wall. You are too. You watch with a political eye. We watch from a spiritual eye. But we're supposed to be the watchmen for the people that vote for us. The sad thing is the people vote. They don't give you the money to run your campaigns. So here come big business.
1: How are you? How are you, Judge? How are you, Alderman? How are you, Congressman? How are you? How are you, Reverend? Well, what can I do for you today, Reverend?
0: You can't do nothing for me. See, that's what we got to be careful of. We got to be careful of who we bow down to. But see, when you get in your congregation and you talk this Jesus, this powerful Jesus that's sitting at the right hand of the Father with all power in his hand, then you go with your hat in your hand to the governor, to the mayor, to the president, begging for some crumbs. You have sold your God cheap. And you make the white man downtown disrespect all of us.

There are between 38 and 50 million people in the United States of America who are poverty-stricken, making income less than the poverty level. And yet, this is the richest nation in the history of the world. Our national gross product this year will go beyond $800 billion. And yet, there are between 38 and 50 million people who are poverty-stricken. Now, something wrong. A lot of people are afraid to say it. But I don't mind saying it. You see, somebody said to me the other night, don't you think, Dr. King, you are going to have to start speaking more in terms of the administration's policy? Because since you started talking against the war in Vietnam, it's hurt the budget of your organization, and people who once respected you don't respect you anymore. And I had to look over and say, sir, I'm sorry, but you don't know me. I'm not a consensus leader. I don't determine what is right and wrong by looking at the budget of my organization. And I don't determine what is right and wrong by taking a Gallup poll of the majority opinion. And so because there's something wrong, our struggle must continue.

Some of us see the United States as the righteous empire, imperialism, colonies, and the colonized. Either you are on our side or you are on the side of evil. This is a war of good versus evil, and of course, our side is the good side. Our track record to the contrary notwithstanding. This is a war of right versus wrong, with our side being right, including our extermination of the Indians, our enslavement of the Africans, our training of assassins, our unqualified support for Zionism, our complete disregard of both the Palestinians and the United Nations resolution supporting the Palestinians, our suppression of third world peoples, and our disregard for the world's opinion about our racism and our refusal to discuss reparation for blacks and the victims of the West African chattel slave trade. No, our absolute arrogance in refusing to acknowledge any wrongdoing in the slave trade. We won't even say, I am sorry, and it's probably because we ain't sorry. Like I have said for years, if we repent, we just might have to repay. And we ain't about to repay. We can repay the Jews, we can repay the Japanese, but we ain't about to repay the Africans, because this is America. United we stand, and in God we trust. That's what you got on your money, but that ain't hardly what you got on your mind. What we trust in is the almighty dollar. Our money and our military. We are a righteous empire. Empire, imperialism, colonies, and the colonized. And you're either on our side or you're on the wrong side.

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1: And I think we are in a new era, a new phase of the struggle, where we have moved from a struggle for decency, which characterized our struggle for 10 or 12 years, to a struggle for genuine equality. And this is where we are getting the resistance, because there was never any intention to go this far. People were reacting to Bull Connor and to Jim Clark rather than acting in good faith for the realization of genuine equality.
2: Do you think white people in this country, and I'm talking about non-segregationists, people devoid or thinking they're devoid of racism, do you have any idea of what they want the Negro to be in America?
1: I think the vast majority of white Americans will go but so far. It's a kind of installment plan for equality. And they are always looking for an excuse to go but so far.
3: The very same time that America refused to give the Negro any land, through an act of Congress, our government was giving away millions of acres of land in the West and the Midwest, which meant that it was willing to undergird its white peasants from Europe with an economic floor. But not only did they give the land, they built land-grant colleges with government money to teach them how to farm. Not only that, they provided county agents to further their expertise in farming. Not only that, they provided low interest rates in order that they could mechanize their farms. Not only that, today many of these people are receiving millions of dollars in federal subsidies not to farm, and they are the very people telling the black man that he ought to lift himself by his own bootstraps. Now, this is what we are faced with, and this is the reality. Now, when we come to Washington in this campaign, we are coming to get our check. I come here tonight and plead with you. Believe in yourself and believe that you're somebody. As I said to the group last night, nobody else can do this for us. No document can do this for us. No Lincolnian Emancipation Proclamation can do this for us. No Kennisonian or Johnsonian Civil Rights Bill can do this for us. If the Negro is to be free, he must move down into the inner resources of his own soul and sign with the pen and ink of self-assertive manhood his own Emancipation Proclamation.

0: Don't let anybody take your manhood. Be proud of our heritage. As somebody said earlier tonight, we don't have anything to be ashamed of. Somebody told a lie one day. They couched it in language. They made everything black, ugly, and evil. Look in your dictionary and see the synonyms of the word black. It's always something degrading and low and sinister. Look at the word white. It's always something pure, high, and clean. But I want to get the language right tonight. I want to get the language so right that everybody here will cry out, "Yes, I'm black. I'm proud of it. I'm black and beautiful."
1: There are between 38 and 50 million people in the United States of America who are poverty-stricken, making income less than the poverty level. And yet, this is the richest nation in the history of the world. Our national gross product this year will go beyond $800 billion. And yet, there are between 38 and 50 million people who are poverty-stricken. Now, there's something wrong. A lot of people are afraid to say it. But I don't mind saying it. You see, somebody said to me the other night, "Don't you think, Dr. King, you are going to have to start speaking more in terms of the administration's policy? Because since you started talking against the war in Vietnam, it's hurt the budget of your organization, and people who once respected you don't respect you anymore." And I had to look over and say, "Sir, I'm sorry, but you don't know me. I'm not a consensus leader. I don't determine what is right and wrong by looking at the budget of my organization. And I don't determine what is right and wrong by taking a Gallup poll of the majority opinion. And so because there's something wrong, our struggle must continue."
2: Our guest this evening in conversation, author, historian, and primary researcher, and professor of history at Contra Costa College in California, Professor Manuel Pim, is with us. We're reflecting on our ancestor, Dr. Martin Luther King, on the eve of his birthday observance here in this country. The evolution of a revolutionary is the writings that Professor Pim put forth. We're reflecting on that, reflecting on the life of Dr. King. And then we're going to spend some time a little bit later on talking about his primary research on the continent in the midst of revolutionary struggles going on in several of the countries where he does a lot of his work, in the Sudan and southern Ethiopia. You can get involved in the conversation, too, by dialing 215-490-9832. That's 215-490-9832. Let's take a couple of these calls. Maybe they got a question or comment for our guests. Let's go to Philadelphia. Are you there? Let me put them back on hold. They must have stepped away. Let's go to LaGrange, Georgia.
3: Yes, can you hear me?
2: Loud and clear, sir.
3: All right, all right. Good evening. And I just want to say hello to your esteemed guests. I've just been listening to the conversation while I've got the football game on silent in the background. And of course, and this is the King holiday, and nice touch on, you know, the topic. And, but, you know, of course, I wouldn't expect anything different from you, Brother Elliot. And so just, I'm enjoying the conversation, but before I just got a couple of points I want to make. And first of all, just to, you know, like I always do, I just want to make sure that, you know, as far as, you know, that, that we don't embrace ethnocide and erasure. So, you know, he was making the point about, you know, just chronologically, chronologizing, you know, Dr. King's life and the people in Alabama that were, you know, those were Black Americans. And of course, and we are on the, just this past week, we just lost Claudette Colvin.
2: Mm-hmm.
3: So I'm one of these people that always, I go out of my way to make sure that I check and correct anybody that tries to give credit to that movement, to Rosa Parks, that it was Claudette Colvin 9 months before. So that was Claudette Colvin who started that. And rest in peace, we just lost her this week. She never got the credit or the prominence that she deserved. It was a matter of fact, she was robbed of it. So now that I've gotten that out of the way, he made a point that I think a lot of us, and I didn't really appreciate how profound it was until I started working for one of those civil rights organizations. So he was talking about how Whitney Young and some of the established civil rights organizations were kind of being, you know, some of the most fiercest critics of Dr. King. Yeah, that's because they really weren't independent. They were, their bread and butter was on philanthropy and on, you know, of course, the corporate givings and the private donations. And because I worked for one of those organizations, and it was just until the middle to the end part of last year that I was kind of laid off because of funding. You know, of course, those organizations don't carry the branding that they used to carry because, you know, as people get younger and corporations get younger, they're not really, you know, they can't just get money off their name anymore. And then, of course, Mark Morial is a, you know, he makes $1 million a year. He's like the highest paid of all the Black CEOs of these kind of, you know, historical civil rights organizations. So yes, of course, you know, Whitney Young and them, they had a vested interest in keeping those, monies rolling. And of course, it hasn't changed much today. So, just wanted to, you know, kind of thank him for acknowledging that point. And I just want to stress that it's a lot more serious than, you know, now than it even was then. And it was very serious then because the Urban League wasn't founded by black Americans. It was, but he mentioned the SELC was open to the activists because they were founded by, you know, Black folk, by Black Americans. It was a church-based group, even though, you know, like most nonprofits, they got their funding from those places. But look at who's prominent today. Those organizations that weren't funded, I mean, the organizations that were and still are funded by those, bodies versus those that weren't. The NAACP and Urban League still stands today, but where's CORE? Where's SNCC? Where's SELC? So go figure. And of course, in the last point that I want to make is I just want to appreciate the good doctor for, you know, of course, having this nuanced conversation about King, because King was a very comprehensive leader. And of course, and for a minute there started to be people that started kind of disparage him for his nonviolence and all of that. But make no mistake about it, Dr. King was a rider and he took a bullet for his people. And of course, and at the same time, you know, the Dr. King, there's like three versions of Dr. King that people typically embrace. No, it's the reverend, you know, the moralist or the righteous guy. It's the integrationist. And for me, it's the reparationist. And kind of like that last clip that you made was more about, you know, more or less the reparationist. And that's the Dr. King that I embrace, the one that says we come to get our check. And of course, and he laid out, you know, kind of the basic argument that we've kind of, in the last 10 to 20 years, have gotten a lot more detailed. A lot of works are, you know, a lot of scholarship is out there now. Even a lot of economic data is out there now that we use to, you know, to justify and to push our reparations movement. So, again, you know, shout out to you and shout out to the good doctor for this conversation and our land there.
2: Thanks for your contribution, sir. All right, let's go to Phoenix. Phoenix, then we come into Philadelphia again. Phoenix.
4: Yes, Brother Elliot and Brother Richard, good evening, and good evening to your guest, the professor, the great professor. I want to ask a question about this man here, Stanley Levitin. Stanley Levitin was Dr. King's financial advisor, and he was a Jew, okay? What part did Stanley Levitin play in influencing Dr. King, if any? And also, What part? His contribution to Dr. King's book, the last book, because that book, he didn't get to complete the book, you know, before they killed, they murdered him. So they said Stanley Levinson. Dr. Tony Martin said Stanley Levinson completed that book, finished it. So if you can elaborate a little bit on that, I would deeply appreciate it, Professor. Thank you very much. I knew a phone and listen.
2: Thank you for your contribution.
5: Yeah, thank you, brother. We appreciate that. Dr. King, he traveled an estimated 325,000 miles a year just in air travel. And so that's a lot of travel, as he went from place to place to help with different local struggles. And so, and he's one of the most popular and central figures in the country in the 60s, the late 50s, and then definitely into the 60s. So he had various advisors, and Stanley Levinson was a white Jewish advisor. And so he had different advisors, he had different lawyers. He had to, because of the complex nature of things. Stanley Levinson was very experienced, so he definitely gave King a lot of advice on his how he should approach things in his speeches, as well as address the media, and even the books. He wrote five books. Now, in terms of the books, King did finish his last book. His last book is where do we go from here? Chaos or Community? That's the last book, and it was finished. It was complete. King did not have any other books that he was planning to write that didn't get finished. Stanley Levinson contributed to that last book, Where Do We Go From Here? Chaos or Community? What some people have done, like Claiborne Carson at Stanford University, he has, along with the late Coretta Scott King, they fabricated a book called The Autobiography of Martin Luther King. This is a straight fabrication. There's no records at all that Dr. King was planning to write any other book. What he would do, even though he was very busy working 20 hours a day and only, you know, an average of 4 hours or so sleep, around every January, he would go to Jamaica for some rest, relaxation, and reflection. And that's when he was able to write his books. So in this so-called autobiography that came out decades, this damn book came out 3 decades after King was assassinated, and Claiborne Carson, who is the head of the King Archives at Stanford University, he does not even claim that this is finishing records that King gathered and had hoped to write the biography about. King had no such plans, nor does Claiborne Carson make that argument. What he did was Claiborne Carson selectively chose popular documents, and he constructed a narrative and a story about how the public should view King, and this was signed off on by Coretta Scott King because the dream sells. The government gives money to keep the so-called dream alive. And so this is one of the most shameful things that we have seen. To write, how the hell do you write another man's autobiography? You can write a biography, just be honest and call it a biography, or you could call it the official biography, or the something like that. You know, you can write somebody else's story, but you cannot write an autobiography. But yet they did that and never claimed that these were folders and files that King himself organized. No, they selected this out. That's why you don't find different important documents in this quote-unquote autobiography. Where is Black Power defined? What about a Testament of Hope, that interview, which shows Dr. King was focused on destroying the entire system? again, he's not looking to tear down all the buildings through revolutionary armed struggle, but he says that everything has to be torn down and to start from scratch. How do you do that? Well, nobody had the full answer on that. But so anyway, but Stanley Livingston is important, and people have overblown Stanley Livingston's importance because they are uninformed. They listen to Malcolm when Malcolm X is criticizing the March on Washington. And when Malcolm is saying that, you know, it was John F. Kennedy that told him, you know, where to stand, how to march, what to say, that's not entirely accurate at all. John F. Kennedy, the president at the time, was embarrassed because the March on Washington in August of 1963, it embarrassed John Kennedy and the Kennedy administration. This, he was supposed to be some civil rights president, some liberal civil rights president, but yet the greatest demonstration for civil rights was organized just a stone's throw from the White House. In fact, Kennedy tried to stop the march. He was embarrassed by the march. And this is why you never find Dr. King ever embracing a politician or a political party. Choose your own candidate. And he didn't trust John F. Kennedy or the Attorney General Robert F. Kennedy. He said they will only do something if it helped their political careers. This is why you never see him embracing them. But Stanley Livingston did help give input on the I Have a Dream speech, and people were kind of listening at Malcolm, who was a great thinker, but we have to be astute in looking at the records ourselves. So when you look at that speech and what King actually said and what Livingston's role was, yes, Livingston played a role, as did other advisors that helped to shape King's thinking on different things, but nobody controlled Dr. King. He did what he wanted to do after taking in the advice of advisor. What wise person would not do that? And matter of fact, Malcolm was given advice by the great Ella Baker, who was telling him he was naive about certain things, about what he can do in terms of influencing those who were in the civil rights division of the movement. So these guys are in their 30s. Of course, there's going to be personal growth and political growth. Dr. King didn't receive his full learning through his PhD in theology, no. His real PhD in urbanology was he was in the streets when he was in the community organizing. And this is why he continued to grow and evolve. The man was assassinated at 39. So he's still growing and evolving, you know, but his advisors, you're right, my brother, very, very important. But the last book he wrote was, Where Do We Go From Here, Castle or Community? And right before that was Trumpet of Conscience. Trumpet of Conscience was a series of lectures that he gave in Canada called the Massey Lectures. And if someone looks at Trumpet, like you blow a trumpet of conscience, and Where Do We Go From Here, just those two records alone would completely upend the view that people have about Dr. King. For example, most of what we think we know is wrong. He's not a civil rights leader after 1965. That's misrepresentation. He's focusing on exclusively on human rights in 66 and 67 and 68. He embraces armed liberation struggles without hesitation or reservations. The most popular speech that anybody can find online among many of them is his speech on April 4th, 1967. So he called it Beyond Vietnam. And you can see that he is calling for the support of armed revolutionary movements in Vietnam. He said, these are revolutionary times and we need to support these revolutions. And so he's not focused exclusively on nonviolence, not everywhere in the U.S. Yes. In fact, Dr. King said that, the debate about a weapon was really a useless debate. King's position was you should always defend yourself and your family if under threat. This is why in the Montgomery bus boycott, there was armed men around his house, and he had a gun in the house as well for protection. Mm-hmm. Dr. King, during that Black Power March, it was a Meredith March Against Fear in 1966, when the movement split, it then became known as the Black Power March. And there was someone who had died along the way in the march, during the march, and they wanted Dr. King to preach the eulogy. Why didn't he preach the eulogy? Dr. King was practical. He was not going in the backwoods of Mississippi without protection. So he had, who did he wait for before he went to do a eulogy? The armed paramilitary group, the Deacons for the Fence, armed black men to protect Dr. King as he went through the Mississippi Delta. And, you know, everybody knew that, as they say, that nonviolent stuff would get you killed. So everybody had protection, even Dr. King. But he's saying that to protect yourself and your family, that's not a debate. This has been the position since the beginning of organized society. That's not an issue. He said the only issue was whether or not it was tactically wise, whether or not it was tactically wise to carry a gun or knife during a demonstration for the right to vote. He said that was not tactically wise because there would be a skirmish with the police, and then the media would focus on the skirmish and not the reason for the march itself. He was only talking about that in whether or not it was strategically wise or tactically wise and not about self-defense. So people have misconstrued much and most of what Dr. King clearly indicated. If anybody reads what he had to say or listen at it, as the brothers are playing some of his important speeches, then it's very clear. He was very articulate. He was very clear about his understanding. So anyway, brother, thank you for that question. And by the way, Brother Richard, Brother Elliot, maybe we can challenge the audience and challenge folks, because obviously you have an informed audience, but even in an informed audience, it's very difficult for anybody to come up with an accurate list of Dr. King's five books that he wrote. The five books. I kind of gave you a clue or kind of helped some people out, because I guarantee some people would have came up with the autobiography of Martin Luther King, which is not accurate, but some would have came up with that. But that's what happens when you go online and do a search. And I kind of gave another book. But even then, it's not that easy to come up with the correct list of five. So I would say see if folks can find the book, because I have always argued since I've been working on this from my grad days that Dr. King is the most misunderstood and misrepresented figure in U.S. history.
2: Let's go to a couple of these other calls. Richard?
6: Yeah, I'm here.
2: No, I'm just saying, because I know Richard is more of a bibliophile than me.
6: I ain't even going to try. Y'all got me on that one.
2: Let me go to a couple more. Let's go to New York City, then we're coming back to Philadelphia. New York.
7: Hey, what's happening, Richard and Elliot, man? You know, I'm going to be honest, man. I ain't really got much to say about Martin Luther King.
2: I'll put you on hold. Let's go to Philadelphia.
8: Good evening, Brother Elliot. Good evening, Brother Richard. And good evening, Dr. Pam. How you doing, my brother?
5: I'm doing great, brother.
8: Praise be to God. I just want to say, Dr. Pam, I'm just sitting here riveting at your conversation, the way you just correctly, I guess for lack of a better word, Dr. Pam, the way you just biographized Dr. King. I mean, he did it in such a beautiful way and truthful and everything, man. I mean, you had your facts together and everything. Because as you were speaking, Dr. Pam, to Brother Richard and Brother Elliot, I was looking at the current issue of The Final Call by the Nation of Islam. He did a tribute on Dr. King, and it says, remembering and appreciating Dr. King. And it hit on some of the points you were saying to Brother Ellen and Brother Richard in the time for Wigan Lister, when she was saying how Dr. Martin Luther King was a man that was evolving towards a common goal for his people. Dr. Pelham, it was saying, despite attempts to downplay and distort the significant contributions and sacrifices of the civil rights icon, his life and legacy, he said his work lived on. And they went on to say that, you know, reclaiming the real Dr. King amid efforts to erase and sanitize his legacy. When he clearly, like you said, Dr. King was speaking out strongly against racism, police brutality, and now the other things that affected, you know, black America. And I think it's so important, Dr. King, that you get a perspective, because you see that even, like you said, you see that even next. As a matter of fact, Dr. King, I was telling Brother Elliot on our previous conversations, I said the local black radio station here in Philadelphia, the black terrestrial radio station that's supposed to be the voice of the black community, over the last 5 to 6 years, Dr. Pelham, I complained to the station. I said, because y'all always play that "I Have a Dream" speech, which is, but you don't, but you, even when they play that, they skip over the part about police brutality. They just play that part that they know is palatable to white people when he says at the table, brotherhood, Jews and Gentiles and all that. They play that and they emphasize that. I said, won't y'all play the whole speech and stuff? And I said, why don't you play some of his later speeches, like Beyond Vietnam, like you said, a speech at Riverside Baptist Church. And I guess because of my complaints and everything, Dr. Pym, over the last 3 or 4 years, they've been playing more of Dr. King's more so-called radical speeches, the ones that white America don't want to hear, and even some Negroes don't want to hear. You know what I mean? Them with some of the speeches, like you say, that black, even some of the black ministers, because right here in Philadelphia, Dr. Pym is a history. Some of these black ministers that still live, that may be in their 90s, that still live, some of them have passed on. A lot of them, when he spoke out against the Vietnam, they shut their doors on Dr. King. He was not, well, oh, they'll praise King now because he's gone, and it's safe to praise him now. But during that time, Dr. Pym, right here in Philadelphia, many of these black Christian ministers, he was not allowed in their church. And that's a fact, you know what I mean? So you gave a clear, you gave a clear and accurate description of Dr. King that a lot of people don't want to tell the truth, but you will get a story, give the whole story. And another thing that's not talked about by many of the so-called black establishment is in 66, he met twice with the Honorable Elijah Muhammad, and they had some very fruitful conversations. And that's not talked about, you know what I mean? Because, see, again, even within the civil rights movement, they always want to get a sanitized version of King that's palatable to white America. And I like how you did it, Dr. Clinton. You gave a clear view of Dr. King from all sides. You know what I mean? And I appreciate that. You know what I mean? And I just want to say I'm enjoying, I'm going to get off. I'm enjoying the conversation. I'll just get off and enjoy the rest of the show. I guess one of the books, what about the letter from Vietnam? The letter from a Birmingham jail. Is that one of them, Dr. Clinton? One of his books?
5: A letter from Birmingham. No. That's just a letter. Okay. Just a letter. So that's a good time. With everything else you said, my brother, I agree with you 110%, but that's not the book.
8: Okay, no problem at all. Well, I'm just like, I'm learning like anybody else, Dr. Cummins. I'm going to continue to listen to the rest of the show. Put me on mute, brother. Good show, Dr. Cummins. Keep up the good work, man. Keep on spreading the truth about our human rights icon, Dr. King, who not only was a great man, but just a great human being. Just keep on telling the truth about him to our people, and not only our people, but the other people around the world who should know the truth about Dr. King. And I thank you for that, my brother. Elliot, put me on mute, and I'll listen for the rest of the show.
2: Thanks for your contribution.
8: Hey, you're welcome.
2: Let's go up to Boston, Massachusetts.
9: Yes, sir.
2: How are you, sir?
9: It's Brother Sadiqi. How you feel?
2: Oh, I'm doing great. How you doing?
9: Boy, I tell you, man, this world of technology, man, something. I'm going to say, how did he know it was me? I was waiting for something to come on and say and find out who I was to tell you I was there. But anyhow, let me just say very quickly. I was just able to come on board. I'm not sure if it had been discussed or not, but would you guess? The one thing that has bothered me through the years, Elliot, is that, you know, I was involved in a campaign from 2000 to about 2020. And it was about the fact that, I don't know, has there been a discussion about Dr. King's assassination?
2: No. We didn't really talk about, no.
9: Okay. Well, go ahead. Well, let me just say that, you know, I've got a great deal of respect for Dr. King. But I've always, you know, with all the breakfasts and the streets and everything, but I've never really been able to come with the energy because of the fact that the bottom line is that James Earl Ray was not the assassin. Mrs. King and her family, in 1999, our father civil suit, and the bottom line is that the end result, and folks, they can Google Dr. Martin Luther King assassination trial. The trial transcript describes the conspiracy led by J. Edgar Hoover and others involved that led to the assassination of Dr. King. So the thing that has bothered me is that there are quite a few folks who are aware of the assassination plot. And in fact, they're still saying that they're supposed to be, they're going to be releasing certain aspects of the investigation in 27. They said that has been sealed. So my frustration has been that, and we're just talking about folks across the board who know about this assassination of Dr. King and who was involved at the Lorraine Motel and before, And so what's happening is that coming up for this coming April, I'm going to start again, but I'm going to be all over this again with the hopes that folks will say, well, wait a minute. If we really want to honor Dr. King, because I'm, you know, some of the folks who were involved in the plot, they're still alive. And so if we really wanted to honor Dr. King, you know, I've been in contact with the Legislative Black Caucus and Urban League through the years. Just, and in fact, I actually got a notation from Mrs. King thanking me for the campaign that we were doing, understanding the fact that it was not being pursued by the folks that you think that should be doing that. So I just want to put it to your guests in terms of, is he in agreement that we need to put more emphasis on the assassination of Dr. King and bring in folks to justice? Even though, let me just say this, that the day of the assassination, that the bottom line, you know, they talked about this Cuban dude that was supposed to have the weapon, but they said on the day of the assassination, there was a brother out there.

0: in a river. Mm-hmm. So, you know, my, hey, even, after all these years, I'm still frustrated because of the fact that we talk about honoring Dr. King, but if we really want to honor him, then we, in fact, would pursue this case to see to it that justice is done, even at this late stage.
1: Professor Alpin?
2: Yeah, thank you for that, brother. I've always argued, in conjunction with what you've mentioned, I've always argued, and I still do, that it's more important to focus on Dr. King's death day rather than his birthday. So his birthday was January 15th, 1929. So people overlook January 15th, and then the federal holiday is the third Monday in January, which was a great struggle. There was many people who were absolutely against the holiday. I know people speak about him nicely now, uh-huh. speak about him kindly now, but he was the number one threat to U.S. security at the time. But it's more important because there's nothing unusual about a little black boy being born in Atlanta in the 1920s. But if we look at what he lived for and what he died for, it's uncomfortable to look at Dr. King on April 4th, 1968, who was killed by a high-powered rifle that severed his spine, and he died in the pool of his own blood. It's uncomfortable to look at that image and understand that that's the most important image. So April 4th is what we should be focusing on, because then it will bring people to question what did he live for and why was he assassinated. I have a section in my thesis, master's thesis from many years ago, and I've talked about this pretty frequently. We have not discussed it today, that it's very clear that the FBI set up and orchestrated and carried out the assassination of Dr. King. The U.S. Army was involved as right. well. And some of the great detective work is one of the detractors of this position, that is David Garrell. David Garrell is a white guy who not only wrote Bearing the Cross and won a Nobel Peace Prize for that, the Pulitzer Prize, rather, but David Garrell also wrote The FBI and Martin Luther King, and David Garrell documents very clearly that J. Edgar Hoover, the director of the FBI, hated Dr. King, and it was a hatred campaign. When Dr. King won the Nobel Peace Prize in 63, J. Edgar Hoover came out and said that Dr. King was a notorious liar and one of the lowest types in the country. And he went on a campaign to villainize King's name and character. And but what the FBI did is that in Memphis, Tennessee, King was there to help the sanitation workers. He was at the Rivermount Holiday Inn Hotel.
0: Right.
2: And J. Edgar Hoover leaked a story, as he always did against Dr. King, to say that Dr. King was a hypocrite. He's telling black people in Memphis to boycott all white businesses that are not supporting his movement, but yet he's staying at the white-owned Holiday Inn. Why don't this hypocrite go to the Lorraine Motel, which is a black-owned hotel? So rather than fight this battle through the media, King recognized that it was not strategically wise to do that. So he did go to the Lorraine Motel, and he was on the bottom floor. And nobody know who it was to this day, but somebody who represented themselves as, quote-unquote, one of Dr. King's men said that Dr. King does not like the bottom floor. He likes the scenic view upstairs. So they moved him to the room that he was eventually assassinated in front of. And it was the FBI that took away the security. They took away Detective Riddick. Detective Riddick was assigned to help protect Dr. King, but Detective Riddick was actually a follower of King. So they removed Detective Riddick against his protest. He didn't want to be removed. So they removed Riddick and they removed other security. And so King was put in the line of fire, and we know it was not James Earl Ray. This is a petty criminal who couldn't get away with anything, yet he's going to pull up one of the crimes of the century.
0: Right.
2: It makes no sense whatsoever at all, but it's very clear that the FBI had tried to get him to commit suicide. They were in moving his room, and not only that, you can see from the internal records that they were orchestrating a campaign to find a way to assassinate King because they wanted to make sure that he did not carry out the Poor People's Campaign later that month in April of 1968. So eventually, they set it up, they orchestrated it for him to be a murderer.

0: murdered in front of his hotel room there at the Lorraine Motel. And as soon as he was shot, the FBI agents in Atlanta, which is well documented, they were excited in the office. They were jumping up and down, excited, yelling out that they said that they got Zorro. They called him Zorro, which is a Spanish term which means fox, because they had argued that Dr. King was slick, he wasn't to be trusted, and that he didn't have any good character. So they would call him Zorro, which means he's sneaky and all of this kind of stuff. So, but they were very instrumental in his assassination. And you're right, the families definitely argued a wrongful death suit. And this came out because last year, Trump had released some of the files on Dr. King. And so the family renewed his position that they believed James Earl Ray when he wrote his book, Who Killed Martin Luther King? James Earl Ray said it wasn't me. And the family agreed with them then, and they reiterated the fact that it was the FBI that orchestrated his assassination, and they should be held accountable. So I agree that there should be pressure to deal with this and get people to shift from this abstract dreaming to the practical work of Dr. King, because it's definitely going to tie his work into the fact that the FBI had a Get King campaign. I don't have to read David Garrell to know this. I used David Garrell's book, the FBI Martin Luther King, to go to the specific records myself at the FBI headquarters in Washington, D.C. I spent hundreds and hundreds and hundreds of hours combing through documents, and it's very clear that they wanted to assassinate King. In fact, the listeners will be very surprised to know that in the FBI, if you want to look at the SCLC and other organizations and different leaders, you have to go to a file under Communist Influence in Racial Matters. That's the general file, Communist Influence in Racial Matters, because these crazy white guys, they believe that the only reason that black people and Dr. King and others were protesting is because of outside influence. This is why Stanley Livingston, for example, his role is made more dominant and prominent than what it really was, because he was a communist. So they were arguing that black people had no gripes, no complaints, no issues, and it was the outside agitators stimulating black protests. So you go to Communist Influence and Racial Matters, and then the subfile for King and other leaders is under Black Nationalist Hate Groups. You go to Black Nationalist Hate Groups, and that's when you find the more specific records on Dr. King. But there's no question Dr. King was the most surveillance and watched person in the history of the country. And this surveillance included wiretaps on the SCL phones and on Dr. King's home, 24/7 wiretaps. Also microphones in the hotels and motels whenever he traveled. And they had an FBI informant in the headquarters there in Atlanta for the SCLC, James Harrison. This is a young guy who was doing the accounting, and he was somebody that was given human intelligence. And he would, and James Harrison was receiving money to meet with an FBI agent to give him the details of what he was seeing in the office. And then we learned later that even the famed photographer,
1: yes,
0: Ernest Withers was also an informant as well. And so you're right about the assassination, and there's no question whatsoever that King was set up for the assassination, and this is never, and no one has ever gone to justice, and there's no way that James Earl Ray, was a petty criminal, could have done this.
1: Let me throw something in here, because I know of your work on this, Brother Siddiqui, and also Professor Aunt Pim, and you don't have to travel down this road, because we don't really have proof. But just from you men looking at records and combing through documents, I knew about the Withers, the photographer. I didn't know about the accountant that you just mentioned, Professor Ampim. But just from you men's research, do you believe that somebody in his close ranks, some of the people that we popularly know, do you think that somebody else knew or help was involved in setting Dr. King up? Just yes or no. You don't even have to give me any speculation on names. Do you believe that?
2: Absolutely.
1: Okay. Professor Umpel?
0: For me, I would say no. And I don't think it was necessary either, because the FBI had a very tight web of surveillance. Dr. King was the most surveillance man in the history of the country. So the FBI knew quite a lot. And now we know this from the COINTELPRO, or the Counterintelligence Pro documents that have come out. And those documents actually came out after I did my work in the archives at the FBI headquarters. And it's amazing. It's amazing the kind of details that they had. The one thing I would say about the FBI headquarters and all the records that are there is that these white men are careless. I mean, they misspell names. They get some details wrong. But you can see the level of surveillance and the support by the general white public. You'll see letters and packages being sent to the FBI by regular citizens who said, look, I found this leaflet, or I found this information, and I'm just sending it in because maybe this might help you in your investigation of Martin Luther. And they would always call him out of his name, Martin Luther Kuhn. And you see all these random letters being sent in just to give the FBI information. So that's what I know from the record. And I know that there's been, you know, discussion about other people in the inner circle, but I know that's really not even necessary because of the tight surveillance that they had on King and the movement and all of the criminal activity by Hoover himself.
2: Well, what I would add is, first of all, the jury, the trial lasted, they said like 40 witnesses, and the jury from the trial came back with a verdict that Dr. King was a victim of assassination due to agencies of the United States government. And, you know, I won't say a name, but what I would say to folks is Google that transcript. And I heard the brother ask, were there any prominent names? I'm not going to say the name. But if you Google that transcript, there was someone very prominent in our community who told the chambermaid at the hotel that to tell Dr. King's security that the services weren't really needed that day. So I'm not going to say the name. But like I said before, it's not a matter of me having to try to say who, what, or when. But I suggest to everybody, just Google Dr. Martin Luther King assassination trial transcript, and everything is there. Everything, all the details. So I'll leave it at that.
1: Thank you for your contribution.
0: Thank you, brother.
2: Yes, sir.
0: All right. Brother Elliot, just one other thing I just thought about, and thank the brother for that, is what the government did do is they hired some local gang members in Memphis to bust up the march in April of 68 to go around and start destroying property. So these gang members were hired for this because what J. Edgar Hoover wanted to do is to paint Dr. King as somebody irresponsible who could not control any of his followers or demonstrators in order to show that he's irresponsible in Memphis and try to have a poor people's campaign on a much larger scale in Washington, D.C. would lead to a bloodbath. They were arguing this is going to be a bloodbath with this poor people's campaign, and Martin Luther King is irresponsible and blood is on his hands. And so they hired, so there were definitely gang members involved with going against King. And it wasn't even political for them. It was all about the money, because they were questioned by King's agents about why the hell did they do that. And they just said, hey, you know, we were paid and compensated. So anyway, so I would say that. But it's a big topic. And again, April 4th is more important to me than January the 15th. After looking at Dr. King.
1: Thanks for your contribution, Brother Stiggy.
2: All right. Good show as usual.
1: Peace. Richard, wow. A lot of information. But go ahead, Richard. I didn't want to go ahead.
3: No, I didn't. I think we should go to a break and then we can come back and see if we're going to continue down this line or.
1: Yeah, you know what? In fact, it's a good suggestion. Professor Pym, you've got a little more time?
0: Yes, I do.
1: Good.
0: Yes, I do.
1: Let's take a brief break, and when we come back, we'll continue the discussion. You can get involved, too, by dialing 215-490-9832. That's 215-490-9832. Time for an awakening. We'll be right back.

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1: It does not profit black people or poor people anything to have the vote and not be able to select the candidates who they want to choose. Now, how can you choose between Lyndon Johnson, Nixon, Agnew, Wallace, and Humphrey? There is no choice. Evil is evil. There's nothing in between that. I think the vote can only be used as a tool of organization. We can only use the vote to organize our people. Now, to really believe that we can put someone in office and that these people would be responsive to our needs is naive, politically naive. Because even if one of the black candidates who ran for office was to take the office of president, then black people must be prepared to fight against that person. Why? Because, you see, the system mandates the action of the individual. The individual does not determine how this country will function. This country works off the military-industrial complex, which means that it's profitable to wage war. And unless you, you know, devise another plan, another scheme to sustain, to boost this economy, then it's going to be necessary to wage war. Whether, you know, a black individual is in office or a white individual is in office. Well, so we're talking about a complete a change in system.

The system is rotten to the core. That's why every time we have had a presidential election, whether it's white or black, you always have to choose between the lesser of two evils. So you either vote for Satan or the devil, and you catch hell with either one.

0: And this included comedians, comics, trumpet players, baseball players. Show me in the white community where a comedian is a white leader. Show me in the white community where a singer is a white leader, or a dancer or a trumpet player is a white leader. These aren't leaders. These are puppets and clowns that have been set up over the white community and over the black community by the white community, and have been made celebrities, and usually say exactly what they know that the white man wants to hear.
1: One black man believes in violence, one believe in integration, one believe that one day after we all marry white women, we'll all be a light brown color and there'll be no problem. One believes that if we get enough politics and education, we can take over the country and be the mayor and the president. One believe, such as I, that separating on some land will solve it. Cleaning up our own neighborhoods, respecting our own women, and doing something for ourselves, and quit begging white people. This is our solution.

You know, we really are being colonized. In a colony, the education is controlled from outside. The politics is controlled from outside. The economics is controlled from outside. The police in a colony are not there to serve and to protect, but there to keep the colonized ones from disturbing the status quo. The question is, do we want to continue to live as a colony, or do we want to be like the original 13 colonies and decide that we've had enough? Let's break from a colonial past and let's seek freedom.

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1: Welcome back to Time for an Awakening. It's 8:13 on this Sunday edition of Time for an Awakening. Our guest this evening in conversation, author, historian, primary researcher, and professor of history at Contra Costa College in California, Professor Manuel Pim is with us. We had been spending some time, first couple of hours of the program, talking about his written work, The Evolution of a Revolutionary on the Eve of the Observance of Dr. King's Birthday. His birthday was the 15th, but they observe it every third Monday in this month as a holiday. We spent some time talking about Dr. King and his contribution to our struggle. We're going to spend a little bit of time in the remainder talking about Professor Pim's work, uncovering our hidden histories in Sudan, in southern Ethiopia. Dr. Pim, talk about, in fact, I'll let Richard lead this off because it's a couple of things I want to ask specifically, but Richard, go ahead.
2: Well, Dr. Pim, I got to see some of your, I guess you were doing your field work. And so let me see for us to kind of frame. Are you doing I'm going to call it ancient historical work or cultural ethnological work within the Sudan to kind of to tie it back to not just pre-colonial period, but ancient historical period? What's the context of the work that you're doing, this primary that you're doing?
3: Yeah, I appreciate the question, my brother. Yeah, my work, the primary research has really been to do both. So I started off more than 30 years ago doing firsthand research, going to museums, institutes, and libraries in the Western world that have stolen ancient African artifacts from Kush, Nubia, and Kemet, or so-called ancient Egypt. And then I eventually, in 1990, after doing work in various countries, I started to do field work and field research at different archaeological sites, such as pyramid sites, temple sites, tomb sites, ancient residential sites, and museums. And I started that in Egypt. And I recognized that to understand the root and origin and foundation, I had to continue to go south of Egypt. So I started to do work in Sudan, which is the country just south of Egypt, back in 2007. That's when I started the work in Sudan, because I had already been working in the Nubian part of Egypt. Nubia is a part of southern Egypt and northern Sudan, but I didn't start going into Sudan in 2007. And to study the ancient artifacts, the pyramids, temples, tombs, colossal statues and artifacts. But more recently, as I continue that work, I've been doing the ethnological work by going to the remote indigenous areas in the Omo Valley of Ethiopia. And this past summer, I was in the area of Ethiopia that's called the Gambela. And Gambela is in like the southwest area of Ethiopia. I call it the other Ethiopia because the Ethiopians that we see here in the U.S., for example, almost all of them are from the northern areas. They're from Addis Ababa. They're from the Tigray area, but they're typically from the north. But we typically don't ever see the Ethiopians from the southern area, the other Ethiopia, which is the Omo Valley and the other remote areas like Gambela, because these groups, they're linked and related to Africans in South Sudan, Sudan, Kenya, and Uganda. And that's the origin, that region is the origins of ancient Kush that the Ethiopians, that the Greeks called Ethiopia. So the word Ethiopia is a Greek word, but the original word and the original civilization is Kush. So while I started dealing with artifacts and evidence of the high-level African civilizations, I recognized that these indigenous communities, they still practice their cultural life ways that are very similar, almost identical, with very little variation from the ceremonies, rituals, and festivals from antiquity. So what I've been doing is interviewing kings, chiefs, elders, and heroes to learn about their cultural life ways. And it's remarkable to see that they still have the same view of the flora and fauna, that is the plants and animals that Africans saw in the same way in antiquity. So, for example, if you look at the rituals from antiquity that's in the artifacts, and you see what kind of imagery and paraphernalia that was used, like the leopard skin outfit, it's the same outfit that's worn today in these remote areas. And they, one group after another, they use the leopard skin in the entire region. And it's amazing that these groups are independent. They're not influenced by anybody else. They're in the most remote areas. And in many cases, the folks have told me that no scholars have ever visited them before, and I'm the first scholar to really visit them to learn about and validate their cultural life ways. And even in the areas where people have gone to visit them, the chiefs and others were really inspired. And I'm going to have this in a documentary that we're working on Kush that we filmed for this past summer. But a number of the chiefs and leaders said the same thing, that they had not been asked about the rituals and ceremonies of rulership and chieftainship of kingship in this way before, and that they were more inspired to remember and pass on their cultural life ways because they can see my energy and enthusiasm to learn. So for a handful of years now, since around 2017, 2018 is when I really have been doing the field work among the indigenous groups to learn about their cultural life ways, because the current rituals and cultural life ways today, they help to illuminate the past, because the people in the same region are still practicing the same ceremonies and rituals and have the same beliefs and ideas, even though they don't know about the rituals and images and ceremonies from the past. So after I interview them and spend time to learn about their cultural life ways, at the end of this, then I show them images from thousands of years ago. And the people are always inspired because they know that that's them. Those are images of themselves in antiquity that they've never seen before. But they're very familiar with the rituals, ceremonies, the leopard skin outfit, or the ostrich feather that's worn on top of the head. And so these are symbols and images that are reserved for those that have the most important positions in the society. And it's always amazing to see their reaction, but also to get their insight about things that we can't know in great detail today from thousands of years ago, because the people are not around. We cannot interview them, nor can we see those ceremonies from antiquity, from classical Africa, but we can see how they're depicted on the tomb walls, for example. But these people are still practicing these rituals and ceremonies with very little variation even today. So the rituals today, the interviews today, observations and learning today helps to illuminate the past. And so the past and present are linked. And that's what I'm able to do in my field work, is show the continuation of current rituals that date back thousands of years in the same region of East Africa.
2: And, you know, I have to, Elliot, and to you, Dr. Finn, to raise, you know, because one of the giants that was also, and I guess the elders that, you know, that was where you're continuing this, the evolution of this kind of research, just passed, Dr. Charles Finch, and his work has always been in, you know, excavating the ideals and in relationship to the ancient Africa or Kemetic or Egyptian relevance as it relates to, you know, human knowledge production. And which brings me to what I want to, a curiosity of your work, your primary work. As you mentioned, here's the people that are maintaining their cultural views. And I'm interested in the cultural beliefs that have these particular behaviors, but also how, and you raise an interesting thing in the sense of where we're looking at symbols and artifact architecture and whatever can go back 10,000 years. And here's a people who are living, you know, something that they're doing day to day and have no reference to these other things. What I'm asking is, how do you see this intergenerational transmission of these cultural behaviors and these cultural beliefs take place based off of your primary work?
3: If I understand the question, you know, the people are very, they're very, well, it depends. So if we talk about Ethiopia, the groups are very isolated, for example. And I mean, these are some of the most remote areas imaginable. It is not easy getting to some of these remote areas to be among the people, particularly during the rainy season. Some of these areas are there's no way to get there. There's like large, almost like semi lakes, but these isolated groups, they do trade with other groups, but for the most part, they're fiercely independent. And so they are able to maintain their life ways because the cultural practices and cultural ideas, they remain in-house and they're passed on. The only time that there's any kind of change is if a young person maybe goes to the town or the city and they go to school. And when they go to school, they're going to learn other ideas and other values that are not always consistent with their own cultural ways. But these are not the largest groups around. So, for example, the Morsi, M-U-R-S-I, the Morsi, for example, in Ethiopia, the Morsi and many other groups are at odds with the Ethiopian government and have been so for years. The Morsi are not a very large group. They're in remote areas. They're in the Mago National Park area. And, you know, so they're very friendly with me. They're very helpful, but they don't like the government because the Ethiopian government would rather these indigenous groups give up their way of life, give up their land, and allow the Ethiopian government to establish sugar plantations in order to make money. And then to go to the cities, you need to put on clothes. You need to speak the national language of Amharic. So the government would rather these people stop their traditional ways. They don't really see the great value in the Morsi or the Desinage and all of these, you know, remote, the Hammer. They don't really respect them, you know. So the people continue their ways because these are very remote areas, but the government has issues with them. And with the building of dams have been very destructive because when the dams, they block up rivers, so the Omo River, it doesn't overflow its banks as it once did, because the Gebi 3 and Gebi 4 dams, they've altered the normal cycle of the river, Omo River, to overflow. But also the Omo, it flows south into Lake Turkana in Kenya. So the fishing system in Kenya has suffered greatly because the lake levels are so low. But, you know, in this idea of modernizing, you have governments that really don't respect the people, but the people in the remote areas, they have nothing but respect for their cultural life ways. However, I can see very slowly and steadily changes taking place in not only the Omo Valley area, but I mentioned Gambela. You know, there's five groups in Gambela that are linked not to the northern Ethiopian people that we see today. Nope. These these Africans are their language, their customs, their family, their genetic lineage links to Uganda, Kenya, and South Sudan, such as the Nuer, the Anahuac, the Mijang, the Opo, and the Komo. And so these are the groups that people don't know a lot about, but they maintain their lifeways. However, I can see over time, as visitors come in and take photos and videos, sometimes things change when people think that if they can get somebody to take a photo, and there's not too many visitors in these areas, but when the visitors do go, they take photos, and the people know that the more photos you take, the more we can ask you for money.
1: Uh-oh. I think we lost Professor. I'm Pimp. Can you hear me? Ooh, Richard. I got you now.
3: Okay. Anyway, sorry not to go long, but anyway, I was just saying that, you know, some of these remote areas, I can see the slow change that is taking place, but in a couple of generations, certain things are not going to continue, such as the cultural markings to the face and upper body, which people call scarification. The scarification is a negative connotation, so I don't call it that. I just call it culture markings. The culture markings are important because it distinguishes one group from another, and I don't have to guess. So when I'm seeing art from antiquity, I know which group it is based on their dress, their attire, and the culture markings that you can see in the artwork and in the paintings 4,500 years ago. You can see, but the average so-called scholars, Western scholars, they'll talk about the Nilotic groups. What do you mean Nilotic? They all are along the Nile area. They call them Nilotic groups or Southerners because they don't know the distinction one from another. And you can only know the distinction if you're in the areas to look at the nuances that distinguish one group from another. So I can see some cultural changes taking place. And in some cases, in, you know, 2-3 generations, certain practices will not continue. They just won't, because they're just not viable in the so-called modern world. But typically, though, the people do maintain their cultural lifeways as much as possible because they're so isolated.
2: Before I turn it back over to you, Elliot, you know, one thing that I would like to know, based off of what you just said, and the research, the time that you've been spending and developing relationships with the different communities and kings and whatever, what was one thing that was transformational for you as far as a researcher, as one who is explorer and, you know, making that connection of ancient and primary culture? What was that thing that, you still carry with you, even though like it was the first day that you discovered it?
3: Wow. So many experiences. I've had a couple moments. I think one was when I was in such a remote area. It was amazing. There was a group called the Dizi group, D-I-Z-I, in the most remote area of Ethiopia you can imagine. We had to drive through mountains, remote areas, and then when we got to where we could not drive anymore, then there was a 30-minute fast-paced power walk to the village. I was just trying to keep up with the guy who had no shoes on. I said, this guy, amazing, he's walking through farmland, through hillsides, through a stream, rocks, mud. I had my own bag. People wanted to carry my bag. It was only like two and a half years ago. I was just trying to keep up and not fall and keep my stuff. But when we met with the DZ, the chief, he came out. Nobody can touch him. He's very important. Nobody can go in his compound. But I was asking him about the leopard skin ceremony and why the leopard. And I remember after asking deep questions that he hadn't heard before, like, for example, you say, why do you use the leopard skin for important rituals? The first level would be, well, we like the spots on the leopard's coat. So I told the translator, thank the chief, but tell him he's got to come again because it's got to be more than that, because the cheetah also has spots, and you all don't have the same respect for the cheetah, because the leopard is the premier big cat in Africa, not the lion. This is not the case. It's the leopard across the African continent. They have the utmost respect for the leopard. So I was asking detailed questions. Next thing I know, the chief got up. He didn't say anything, went into his compound and came out with the actual leopard skin that he uses in the rituals and ceremonies. So I actually posted this online. Actually, I posted it on Facebook. I was very surprised by that because, you know, it was just stunning. It was shocking. It was unexpected. But he was so struck by the fact that I wasn't a regular foreigner because, you know, they usually figure if anybody comes in those remote areas, they're going to be somebody white from America or Europe. And I'm of African descent. And plus, we've learned over the years how to introduce my work as one of them who's gone abroad to live, but now I'm coming back to learn the history. Because if they don't understand it that way, they'll see you as a foreigner and they're on guard for, you know, the first 20 minutes until I can build my credibility. Now we don't have to worry about that. You know, my reputation now is solid with these groups. But I would say that was one of the most important ones. I think one other thing that was very significant, if I had to pick experience, is that when I was in Juba, South Sudan, I had the rare opportunity to meet with 11 Dinka chiefs, 11, and no one had ever seen that before. And so they were there about an hour and a half early. So when they were coming to get me to go to the location, I was telling Cho that he was there early. He said, "No, I think we are to get you now, Professor." I said, no, call your father because I think... And he called his father, and the chiefs were already there. They were there about almost 2 hours early. I know people think Africans are always late. No, these chiefs were excited about the meeting. And when I got there, it was about, I don't know, 45 minutes, an hour before we were supposed to meet. And I wouldn't say late, but I was definitely there much later than them. And these were 11 Dinka chiefs, and several of them were paramount chiefs. Paramount chiefs are really kings, but the British has reduced the title of king to a paramount chief or regional chief in order to reduce the status and stature in how they're being called. And I did not have my film crew at that time. This was back in 2022. And but I remember these Dinka chiefs, they stood up and sang two songs. And I asked the translator, what were they singing? He said, they sang those songs to indicate that they welcome your questions. I said, wow. And luckily, I was able to get my camera out and record this very important experience. It's one of the great experiences I had because the Dinka chiefs were very clear on things that they would never negotiate in terms of their values and their traditions. But they also indicated there are other things that they're willing to adjust and make adjustments about, but other things they were not. And I just, that was one of the great experiences to meet with, you know, so many important chiefs. It was all aligned for me because those chiefs just happened to be in that area at the time. And I've talked to people, no one has ever seen that many chiefs in one area together from different areas of Dinka land. So anyway, those would be two experiences that I will always remember and cherish greatly.
2: Thank you.
1: Professor Ampem, let me ask a question there. And it's kind of relation to Richard's questioning, but I want to kind of relate it to something that we talked about earlier in the program around Dr. King. Dr. King made the statement about our people here need a revolution of values. But we can't really, and I'm talking about our people as a whole, we can't really have a revolution of values if we don't know what our values really were. Now, talking to you as a primary researcher that was born and raised here and exposed to Western values, when you go back and see some of the things of our people, whether it's in Ethiopia, Egypt, the Sudan, and see those values, what do you see there as a common thread that kind of binds us together? What are the commonalities that you're seeing there? Because I noticed one thing when you're talking, you're going to these places and you're welcomed. They welcome you. They don't seem to treat you with caution. They don't seem to say, well, as soon as his back is turned, we're going to rob him. You're going to be abused. I don't hear you saying those things. So talk about the values that you see there that are almost universal for our people. If that's a fair question.
3: Yeah, it's a good question. One of the things that I see, and I reflect on my readings of Chancellor Williams, because he did in the 1950s field work in 26 countries and among 105 different language groups. And there's a couple of things I remember him saying in Destruction of Black Civilization as I experienced my work in these areas. One of the things that's great from one group to another is that they, you know, it's the group loyalty, and you know, there's no issues. They all have the same views, the same values. They agree. The roles are very clear. They're not asking basic dumb questions like what is a man, what is woman. No, they've worked all that out. There's a clear distinction between men and women and their roles in the society. There's a clear distinction between children and their role. I learned that in Sudan, and now I see the same thing in the remote areas of Ethiopia, the areas of South Sudan. And I've been very fortunate that you're right, that I'm welcome, because people know that I don't work for the U.S. government. I don't work for USAID. I'm not on some U.N. Humanitarian mission that's controlled by, you know, international finances. And I'm not representing Contra Costa College. I'm representing my own work and research, and the people are amazed by that. And so I'm able to go in and have direct access to some of the most important people and ceremonies and festivals, you name it, in a society. And it's the unity within the group that's always amazing. The people are so open. Like in these areas, it's very hot, it's very warm, so they don't wear a lot of clothes. And the men who might be out with the cattle, because cattle is wealth in those regions, but the men and males who are out with the cattle or who might be out protecting the territory, they don't come back in until it's, you know, close to sunset. So it's a lot of, you know, mainly women around and the children. And when I'm around, there's no concern. We can be in the home, and they're showing, you know, if I have my tour groups with me, we'll show the people how they, when they wake up, how do they make bread? How do they make the tea? Those kind of things. And the women could be half dressed or whatever it may be. There's no stress on the part of the brothers. There's no issues. And I just see that the folks are very calm with understanding that if I'm successful, then they're successful in helping to maintain their own cultural life ways. So that's one of the great beauties in one group after another after another. Now, on the other hand, the problem with that is that they're so locked into their own individual groups that they literally don't give a damn about other groups at all. So among the Hamer, for example, in southern Ethiopia, in the Bana, the Hamer, those kind of groups, they frown on somebody marrying or having a child outside of another Hamer person. They don't respect that. They call the babies, the child is called Mingi. Mingi is kind of an outcast child, simply because the baby was born outside of a Hamer man and woman. They don't respect that at all. So the groups, they don't give a damn about nobody else. On the one hand, it's good because they maintain their own ideas, their own cultural life ways. They're not borrowing from anybody else. They keep their own life ways consistent. But on the other hand, they don't mind if there's a conflict over grazing land. They never fight over ideology and religious philosophy, nothing ridiculous like that. The conflict is over material resources. They need grazing land for the cows, for example. And when the government has created or built these dams, there's now scarce resources because the Omo River does not overflow and irrigate the crops, so there's less land to not only irrigate for crops, because these are farming communities, but there's also less land for grazing. So they don't mind going in and killing somebody because they are fighting about land disputes. And you see that, and that is that constantly happens in Gambela. It happens in South Sudan. It happens. It happens in the Omo Valley. And this has nothing to do with outsiders. This has nothing to do with white folks or outsiders. These are internal issues that will put one group in conflict with another over resources. So the fact that they're fiercely loyal internally is great. On the other hand, that puts them in conflict with other groups. So when I'm there, I understand it. And also, I'm fortunate enough to have great colleagues who are really brothers, who have their ear to the ground. So even though you might have armed men around, I don't see any danger at all. In fact, it's usually more safe because the guys are there. And so sometimes you do have something that would flare up, and that takes place. But I never see it as a problem, because if there is a real problem, the local elders and chiefs, they handle it themselves, not the government. And you can't even get into those areas a lot of times if you're driving, because they'll put a big boulder or a bunch of big boulders and rocks in the road. And usually the guides and people in the area that, you know, maybe take tourists in every now and then. These are not tourist areas, so not too many people. But the guys have such a great network. They'll call their colleagues, hey, man, look, you know, this and that's going on. So we'll know in advance what's happening before we get there. And so I've always been fortunate about that. So there's pros and cons. And I mentioned Chancellor Williams because he said in Destruction of Black Civilization accurately. I'm not just quoting him because his work is a classic. I'm quoting Chancellor Williams because his observations are absolutely accurate. When he says that one of the problems we have is so-called tribalism, intergroup conflict, that's real. So even though I take groups to the area, we know that we can go to an area, just like in Philadelphia, I'm in Oakland. We know that there's certain places in Philadelphia you're not going to go to at night. But you know that if you've got outside people, you can go there during the day, but don't be too careless. You can go to the museum, you can go here, you can go there. But things change at certain times of the day. Same thing here. Same thing in Ethiopia, same thing in South Sudan. So this is why the news can report on some intertribal violence and all that. But we know on the ground, it ain't really like that, whereby you're all unsafe. No, because I go into areas, I take the groups, and we don't even tell the groups that, hey, you know, the reason why we couldn't go over here is, no, I don't have to tell them that. If we go to two places, that's all they know is two places. The third or fourth place, it would be nice to take them there, but we can't go there because folks are at odds. So anyway, but those things happen, and there's pros and cons in the unity within, but there's the cons are that they don't give a damn about nobody else. And I can tell you that I can show images of a Desenej. The Desenej are on the border between southern Ethiopia and Kenya. Now, I remember I was asking some years ago, I was asking what did these markings on this brother's body represent. They said, well, that was all the people he killed. I said, what? Yeah, he all the people he killed. I said, okay, well, let's move on to the next set of questions now. And, and guess what? They don't care one way or another, because these are, for them, these are the others. These are others. They don't just see themselves as all indigenous Africans against everybody else. They don't see it that way. They see themselves against anybody that's jeopardizing the welfare of their group by taking resources. That's how they see it.
1: I guess we got about maybe 13 more minutes left. Dr. Pim, we see that in Kemet, you know, Egypt, as it's well known, a lot of the laws and things of that nature of antiquity was written, especially on temple walls. We know from other historians, including yourself, that a lot of that knowledge base came up from the south to Kemet. So is it the same type of documented history when you're talking about the Sudan, southern Ethiopia? Is this the same type of way that history is documented as what we see in Egypt, or was it different?
3: It's different in the sense that it's mainly the oral tradition. It's not written. It's the oral tradition. It's the laws that are passed on orally and just culturally. But you won't find any written list of rules or laws unless we're dealing with a modern state, you know, like modern South Sudan, for example, since that became the newest country in the world, or the modern constitution in Ethiopia. But typically, these groups, they don't have anything written, but everybody knows what the cultural protocols are. So, and if you don't know, which they do, but if somebody violates those rules and laws, then there is a price to pay. And that's why, you know, meeting with those Dinka chiefs was so important, because they were giving specific details on their views about their traditional life ways. And if someone violates these cultural practices, then there's a price to pay, such as, you know, some young guy, if he wants to sneak in the village and have relations with one of the women, if he's caught, he will be killed, period. And she can go too. Get out, you know, so they don't play with that. Certain things they're flexible about. Like, they're flexible with removing the lower teeth as a part of the ritual into adulthood. They say sometimes it causes medical problems, so they're okay with not continuing with that. But in terms of other values, like, as I mentioned, someone just going in sleeping with somebody, they're not going to tolerate that. And they made it very clear. So, and everyone knows it. They all know it.
1: Okay. Bridget?
2: I'm interested now. So what are you planning on doing now? You said you have a documentary coming. Is it a documentary or a film around Chris?
3: Yes, a documentary. So this past summer, I hired a film crew, and we went to Gambela to continue my field work in Gambela, and we shot we have almost 55-60 close to 60 hours of footage where I'm interviewing the leaders in these indigenous communities about their life, their origins, the meaning of their names, the life ways, the spiritual leader's role, and all of those things. So the documentary on Kush, we will complete it this year, and it'll be the first in a series of documentaries. And what my work is about is to do the pioneering work of documenting the full history of Kush. Kush is completely misrepresented by so-called Egyptologists and Nubiologists. They don't know what they're doing because they haven't done the field work. They will make it seem as though the quote-unquote black pharaohs came later. They know, what do you mean black pharaohs? They're all black or African. There's no reason to talk about rulers in the 25th dynasty in the 8th century BCE as if this was the first time the Kushites from the south emerged. No, they were re-emerging. So the documentaries look at the origins of Kush from antiquity, because Kush is the oldest, originating in the south, and then Nubia, and then Kemet. That's the chronological order. So the documentary would not just be only to look at the origins of Kush, but also the modern indigenous cultures that are part of the old Kushite empire, that speak a Cushitic language, they practice the Cushitic cultural life ways, like the Kanso and the Oromo, all these different groups. And this, there's been no thorough documentation of any of this. This is why in some of the areas I

0: in South Sudan, in the Lake Turkana area of Kenya, and also Uganda. This is the most important area, and there's been little to no field work done in those areas about Kush. So Kush remains a big mystery, even though we do have some scholars in the past that have made important contributions, such as Drusilla Dungy Houston in her book, The Wonderful Ethiopians of the Ancient Kushite Empire. In fact, that's a series. So she wrote several books in the 1920s. John G. Jackson wrote Ethiopia and the Origin of Civilization. And whenever they wrote Ethiopia, they meant Kush. And also William Leo Hansberry, Chancellor Williams. There are some authors that have prioritized the importance of Kush, even though they may have called it by the Greek name Ethiopia, but there's been no thorough history. And these writers, you know, they collected works and writings, but it was only Chancellor Williams that actually did field work. And his field work was not just focused on Kush. It was just on the, what he called the African constitutional system in general. But he does correctly indicate that Kush is the oldest. He calls Ethiopia the Ethiopia, and then Nubia, and then Kemet. So the documentary, we need help. In fact, so if anybody goes to advancingtheresearch.org, they can see our GoFundMe campaign, because this is a major professional work, and that we definitely need the community support with the GoFundMe campaign to help to underwrite the production of the documentary on the Kushite groups in Gambela, and help us complete the project and also distribute it as well.
1: That's a good point. And I, as Elliot always say, you'll bring it up again. One thing that, you know, as we move towards this closing, but one thing that has come up, you know, the question of, especially for those of us here in North America specifically, who, you know, take, you know, who have read the scholars that you've mentioned, right? The thing that comes up is the question of really what's the function of us either of centering our need to become more informed of ancient African knowledge like Kemet and Kush and whatever, and as the work that you're doing, more the cultural people who are actually living. You know, what relevance does that have for us? How would you respond to that, the relevance that it has for us to be aware in what they now call the 21st century? What relevance does that have for us?
0: Yeah, that's an excellent question. And to me, that's the primary question, because it's not just to know, just to say that we have information about the past, but what's the practical relevance? We can't answer that question, then we're just wasting our time. One of the things that's very significant that Sheikh Anta Diop had argued some time back is that one thing that has been central to the growth, development, and even the dominance of Western culture is that they systematically refer to Greek and Roman culture, ancient Greece and Rome, as the foundation of modern Europe, and they've been very successful. The West has been successful in using ancient Greece and Rome as a foundation, whether it's their philosophy, their government structure, the language, laws, you name it. It's been very central. But for us, typically, our historical legacy has been suspended in midair without a foundation and without a base. So we look at classical Africa. I started with Kemet, then I went to Nubia, and I said, well, let me go back to the origins of all of it, because we're not trying to build new pyramids in Philadelphia or new pyramids in California or anywhere else, but we take the principles and practices that allowed Africans to be great in the old days. This is what's most significant. What are the principles and practices that allowed Africans to be at the apex of human achievement? What is it that allowed us to make an indelible imprint on the world? It's those principles, it's those values that we've lost. And like Frantz Fanon said, we can't try to catch up with the decadence of Europe or the decadence of Euro-America. Who in the hell wants to follow that outrageous model of death and destruction? We have our own way. So in our situation, either we've never had a way and we've always been in the

0: quagmire, always second class, depending on somebody else for food, shelter, clothing, education, transportation, health care. Either that's always been the case, or we had a way and we lost our way.
1: Okay.
0: And for us, it's the latter. We had a way and we lost our way. So we have to, my work, my mission in life, this is not my occupation, it's my vocation, is what I do in life. It's my incarnation objective to help us recover from historical amnesia. So we have to know those principles in the past that allowed us to be great and to make outstanding contributions. This is what we have to do today, is to look at African culture, where they've worked out all of the problems that we're trying to deal with and work out today, and take those principles, take those practices, take those examples, and to apply them today and work out the problems that we have. I mean, there's widespread chaos and craziness in our communities. And how do we solve it? We have to go back to traditional culture. For example, we all know about rites of passage, but we only understand part of it. We think that rites of passage is just, you know, rites of passage from childhood to adulthood. No, that's the second of five rites. There is five rites, traditional five major African initiation rites. It's the rite of birth, the rite of adulthood, the rite of marriage, the rite of becoming an elder. And there's a fundamental difference between an elder and an older person. They're not the same, and they never will be seen the same in traditional African culture. And then the fifth is the rite of becoming an ancestor. And an ancestor is respected and elevated, and the ancestor is different than a dead relative. See, an older person who didn't do anything, who was a drunkard, who was somebody that was a thief and had bad character, that's just an older person who lived a lot of years. They're not that respected. And that older person simply becomes a dead relative. But the respected elder, the one who is the example of what we should live by, that person is highly respected. This is why I mentioned heroes. They're heroes. There's people in Ethiopia, they call them Jegna if they're a male, or Jegnit if they're female. I interview. This is how we got better over the years with the interviews. I was able to interview Jegnit and Jegna as a group they call Jegnosh, because I understand that this is a very important group in the society. But we can reinstitute those. We had a sister in Southern Florida area that came to me for advice, and she has set up literally, and they have now, a functioning council of elders. And we need to have a council of elders in every community to help guide the community, to present vision of what we should be working on to help settle disputes. This is what is in every traditional African community. What if we were able to take that practice and apply it to as many cities as possible? We would be able to move forward collectively as a community and solve problems, rather than think that we have to make up something new. In the rites of passage movement that came about in the 1980s, for example, that wasn't scholars in some think tank. No, these are people that understood African traditional culture was based on the rites of passage system, and they instituted the one rite from childhood to adulthood, but not the whole system, from birth to death and beyond. So the five major African initiation rites is one of those important things that we can learn from, and we can see how these societies are set up and how they resolve problems and how they are able to maintain cultural values from one household to the next, from one compound to the next, and from one generation to the next. And I experience it every year when I'm in the field. And trust me, people are not stressed out. You see and hear a lot of laughter among the children in the community. And people are not dying from stress and heart attacks as what happens here. So there's a whole lot that we can learn and apply here if we understood much better traditional African culture on a practical level.
1: I guess that's the revolution of values that Dr. King was talking about. We need it.
0: Absolutely. Absolutely. Yes, very much so. And you know, my brother, because King criticized the American values of racism, extreme materialism, and militarism. He always talked about the triple evils that were at the root of the American value system.
1: Before we leave, Professor Anpim, you give out the contacts. You did it earlier when you were talking about the need for, people to donate to help the research, but give out any of the contacts, anything you want to give, the websites, anything. The floor is yours.
0: Okay, I appreciate it. So the website that I mentioned is advancingtheresearch.org. And my personal site, we are revising it, so it'll be up again soon. But you can contact me, manumpim@gmail.com. That's M-A-N-U, and then Ampim is A-M-P-I-M, manumpim@gmail.com. Or you can also call our office. You can call the Advanced and Research Office here in Oakland at 510-279. Yeah, so you can actually call our office at 510-878-7279. That's 510-878-7279. That's the Advanced and Research Office. You can email me. You can also, again, at manumpim@gmail.com or the website, advancingtheresearch.org. I'm also on social media, Facebook. You also can take a look at a lot of the videos I have on my YouTube channel. Just go to Professor Manumpim. Now, there's two YouTube channels, so but the one that has Professor on it, that's where I post the videos, Professor Manumpim. And if you're interested, you can always email me and reach out, and if you want to be a part of the email list to stay abreast of events and publications and projects. So thank you very much, brothers. I appreciate the work. It's always time for an awakening, and I appreciate the work you brothers are doing as you've been consistent over a consistent period of time.
2: Uh-oh, a lot of consistency here.
1: Hey, Dr. Ampim, one question. Because I know that you said that when you go to those areas, you go to a lot of remote areas. So it's unlike like Dr. Browder or Asher Kwesi or even the late Renoka Rashidi. Mm-hmm. Do you have trips where people go with you, or you don't really do it like that? You do?
0: Yes. Yeah, you know what? Yes. Yeah, and so you're right. The brothers do regular educational tours. I do educational tours to Ethiopia, not only to the great monuments like Aksum and Lalibela, but also in the remote areas in the south. So and the tours are 25% more locations and monuments than any other tours. So like the Ethiopian tour is 16 days, and the tour in Kemet is 15 days. We go to a lot more monuments. This is the first year in a while that I'm not leading the educational tours, but I'm going to lead the tours again in summer of 2027. So June and July of 2027, I'll be leading the educational tours again, and we'll go to not only the great monuments and locations, but we spend time in villages based on my relationship with elders and chiefs and heroes. So we make sure that it's a very unique cultural exchange. So anybody that's interested, you know, we're going to be back. And we'll be back in the field for the educational tours next summer. You can email me at manumpim@gmail.com. But also, one other thing is that I am going to, I haven't set up the details yet, but it's two things I'm going to do because people have been asking me about it. And let's lead a tour to museums in Europe. I lived in Europe for a year, so I know the museums very well. I was there in 89 and 90, and I went to all of the major museums, institutes, and libraries in Europe that have stolen African artifacts. So we'll go to London, Paris, and probably Berlin. And then the other thing is that somebody suggested that I really didn't think about. It makes a lot of sense, and that is to do a two-day tour to New York. Because, you know, there's the Metropolitan Museum, there's the Booker Museum, and there's a lot to learn. You know, there's the so-called Cleopatra Needle there and Central Park, as well as the Brooklyn Library. Folks might not know it, but the Brooklyn Museum Library, that's where the mainstream Egyptologists get their materials from. That's one of the key libraries in the country. These are the people that misrepresent and mislead the public with all these publications that they use internally, and that's the Booker Museum Library and also the Oriental Institute. Well, they changed their name to the Institute for the Study of Human Cultures, but the library in Chicago, but in this case, Brooklyn are very important. So I'm looking at maybe a 2-day tours to New York. I think that would be something that's more doable for people. They don't have to take as much time off, and they don't have to worry about as much resources as well. So if anybody's on the email list, they can be informed about that as well. But I think leading tours is an important thing to do to get people an inside point of view.
1: Thank you for your work, Professor, and we hope to have you back on soon. I don't like that long distance that we I think it's been a couple of years. It might have been before COVID when we had you on before, but let's not be strangers to one another. We need that unity there.
0: Yes, sir. I appreciate it. And, brothers, just one other quick thing is I've been pushing a campaign that February this year is the 100th, it's the centennial year, and we should not only call it but understand it as African Heritage Month, not Black History Month, because if we look at Carter G. Woodson in all of his scholarship, his articles, his books, his encyclopedia that he was working on, and his organizational themes, they were focused on Africa and African civilizations and not simply Black History Month. He had a much broader view of that. So this is something that we need to understand in reframing Woodson. So this is one of the most important things we can do as we move forward into February, is look at his African Heritage Month.
1: All right. That's good. Thank you, sir.
0: Talk to you. Thank you, my brother. I appreciate both of you, brothers. Thank you.
1: Talk to you soon.
0: Thank you.
1: Richard, come to the end of another program, man. And, you know, that was an excellent ideal that he just brought up at the tail end of what he just said, Richard, about kind of reimagining or kind of about Carter G. Woodson and how he viewed this month.
2: Sounds great.
1: 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Baba West Johnson and co-host Brother Johnny. Always interesting conversation. And then they double back on Wednesday nights at the same time, 7 to 9 p.m. on Time for an Awakening Media. Thursdays, the door is always there for the Black Liberation Movement in Mississippi. Brother Patrick Lumumba, Sister Crystal Denise, Brother Rodney Lowe, Brother Malik Hayes, four hosts, one mission, the Black Liberation Movement in Mississippi. Sundays, Pinckney to Pinckney from 5 to 6, and Time for an Awakening from 6 until. I want to thank everybody for listening to the program this evening. Lively discussion, as always, and we'll be back next week, Lord willing, to continue on this path towards an awakening. Peace.

0: 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But we as a people will turn this around. Proverbs 4:7 states, "Wisdom is the principal thing, therefore get wisdom. 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Again, welcome to the program this evening with your host, Brother Elliot and Brother Richard. The number to reach us to get involved in the conversation this evening is 215-490-9832. That's 215-490-9832. 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It's 6:07 here on this Sunday edition of Time for an Awakening, the Sunday, June the 1st edition of Time for an Awakening. Our guest this evening in conversation, and kind of follow up to the program we had a couple of weeks ago, activist, educator, and author Bernard O. Creamer will join us this evening in discussion. Who Stole the Soul? The Weaponization of Hip Hop, a Historical and Sociological Perspective. I think you'll enjoy this conversation we'll have with our guest this evening. And you can always join the conversation by dialing 215-490-9832 with a question or comment. That's 215-490-9832. We'll be right back to get the program started after a brief word from our sponsors.
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7: History is a clock that people use to tell their political and cultural time of day. It is also a compass that people use to find themselves on the map of human geography. 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Most important, history tells a people where they still must go, what they still must be. The relationship of history to the people is the same as the relationship of a mother to her child.
0: 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Welcome back to Time for an Awakening. It's 6:12 on this Sunday edition of Time for an Awakening. Before we get started with our program this evening, I want to welcome in my co-host, Philadelphia activist and tour guide at the African American Museum here in Philadelphia, 7th and R Street, Brother Richard. He's with us, Brother Richard.
8: Yes, sir, Brother Elliot.
0: No worries, huh?
8: You know what, Elliot? You know, it's getting really close. Hopefully, you know, it works out this way. They're getting to my time of the year in this section of the, you know, of the globe, you know, meaning that it's starting to warm up. So for right now, even though the weather goes up and down, and that's my weather report, y'all, I'm doing good. And Elliot, I am... You know, it's a lot of the topic that we're going to be addressing tonight. I'm glad that it's expanding to, you know, part two. And Brother Bernard Creamer is really, in his book, is really providing us an opportunity to even go deeper into this conversation. So I'm looking forward to that.
0: Yeah, you know, we had an interesting conversation 2 weeks ago when we had Brother Quabana and Brother Shamari joined us. And we were dealing with the topic of drill music and violent video games and the effects on the minds of black youth. And it kind of spun off into this dialogue that we're planning to have tonight. Brother Kwabena put me in touch with Brother Bernard and made me aware of his book. And we're going to be discussing that tonight. I think it'll be an interesting conversation. And again, you can always join us with a question or comment by dialing 215-490-9832. That's 215-490-9832. Before I introduce our guest, let me read. And listen, before we start this conversation, let me say something. I think that the listening audience, if you're not aware of this book, Who Stole the Soul? The Weaponization of Hip Hop, a Historical and Sociological Perspective, please get this book and share it with the young people in your family, your sons, your daughters, your nieces or nephews. Let them read it. Sit down and talk about this around the dinner table. Well, I don't know whether there's maybe too much dinner table conversation going on now. But when you have your family gatherings, your family reunion, just gather in your home, sit and talk about what they read. Have them look at this thing critically. And that's not stressed in our schools now about critical thinking and reading comprehension. Our children know how to read, but they might not be aware too much of the comprehension that's necessary. I think this book is necessary reading for adults and for our children to really discuss what's being stated so they can really see what's really going on. Before I introduce my guest, I want to read a paragraph or two from the foreword of the book to kind of set up the conversation. In the introduction, let me read a couple of these paragraphs and bear with me. It says, through this book, I hope to shed light on the reality that is a very functional and deliberate paradigm shift. As hip-hop creators, black people did not initiate this shift. The new landlords did. Its Jewish European controllers did. Hip-hop has grown, but in what direction and at whose expense? Some black kids are getting paid, but who's paying the costs for what's being promoted? Hip-hop grew up and lost its soul collectively. Black people are the creators and curators of black culture. If we're not protecting what's ours, who is? Everything popularized, promoted, and profited from in the larger American culture is not positive. Much of what America's corporate media popularizes, promotes, and profits from is poisonous, especially to those. I'm sorry, I lost my place here. I'm sorry. Much of America's corporate media popularizes, promotes, and profits from is poisonous, especially to those not possessing power. Black youth have gone from being the owners and majority players in the hip-hop game to being well-compensated pawns. Hip-hop is just a microcosm of the macro, though. It isn't just black youth who are subject to this sort of exploitation. The same dynamic applies within every American entity or institution where we find ourselves employed. The lack of control of our own affairs is killing us. We are merely surviving at this juncture. But if we are looking to thrive again, we need to take back control of our culture and restore it back to its vibrant, creative, uplifting, nourishing, and empowering ways, back to when it benefited us as our own culture is supposed to. Joining us this evening in discussion, activist, educator, and author of the book Who Stole the Soul? The Weaponization of Hip-Hop, a Historical and Sociological Perspective, is author Bernard O'Kramer is with us. Brother Bernard, how are you, sir?
9: I'm well. How about yourselves?
0: I'm glad to have you join us on Time for an Awakening with myself and Brother Richard.
9: I'm glad to be here. I appreciate the invite, brother. And thank you for that introduction, too, man, and promoting the book. I appreciate that a lot.
0: Well, Brother Bernard, listen, I read those two paragraphs that's in your introduction. And I want you to kind of start out there, because I think what you're saying is very important. But the way you say a lot of these things in the book hasn't been said before in writing, put it that way. And that's why I said that I think it should be necessary that our families get this book and especially share it with youth in the family. Talk about it from your perspective. You kind of go down hip hop memory lane in the beginning to talk about the origins. And then you kind of detail what has happened to the genre of music. But talk about it from that introduction that I just gave in your book.
9: Well, in short, and I appreciate you reading those passages too, we have to get to the point, we have to get our youth to understand that we have to look at everything in the context of war. And we've been being targeted with war for four or five centuries. And it seems that we've gotten away with that with integration, assimilation, public schooling, and media and the propaganda. And so we think we're part of this system where we're literally just the cash cows in the system. They were just converted to a palatable version of slavery since we were released from shadow slavery. And so on the global stage, the United States didn't look good having us walking around with chains on our wrists and still beating us and pretty much enslaving us. So they had to let us off the plantations. And so we've morphed into different iterations of slavery. And hip hop, again, like I said in the book, it's not the first, but you know, we had the blaxploitation era, we had sharecropping, convict leasing, the NBA, the NFL. There's so many iterations of enslavement, the mass incarceration system, prison industrial, education industrial. There's just so many iterations of this war and there's so many fronts to fight on, but music is just one. And so I tried my best to use hip hop as a framework, not only talking about its history, but talking about how to break it down. We don't own hip hop anymore. Just like all of our other music forms, just like our art, our gifts, our talents, they take who we are and they convert it to something that can be commodified and they sell it. And generally when they sell it and they own it, it preserves the status quo as well. It's not them just profiting from it, but it's also them preserving the status quo, which keeps us pretty much on the bottom. I was just listening to this Chinese guy. I don't know if it was a TikTok or Instagram, but he was basically saying, talking about black people coming to China. And he was saying that basically in China, people see us as exactly the way we're depicted on TV and in music. And that's the same way around the globe with our own brothers and sisters in Africa, in the Caribbean, but also among ourselves here. But we have our children that don't see each other as much more than gunfighters, fighters, something to kill. But the word they use is ops, and they use it loosely. You know, we think that us calling ourselves N-words and B-words is just happenstance. And this transition to being a term of endearment is just something that happened. And so, like you said, we don't think critically about anything, and we don't even see the war. I think it was Francis Cress Wilson that said, we don't see the war. And that's one of our biggest, it works to our detriment, not understanding that we're in war.
0: Brother Bernard, you talk about in chapter 4, and I'm going to kind of dart around in the book, but again, I recommend that our listening audience not only get this book and read it as adults, but get it for your children. Please get it to them. Get it to them as a birthday gift. Get it to them just as a present. Get it to them so they can read this and then talk about it as a family. In chapter 4, you kind of spell out how when the genre kind of took off, you had conscious artists that was depicting conscious messages in their music. You mentioned KRS-One, Public Enemy, and a few others. But then you talked mm-hmm. about the rise of NWA from the West Coast and what that really did to the genre and who was behind that rise. Talk about that. I might read a paragraph of what you said in reference to it, but just talk about that from your perspective of how you wrote in the book.
9: Well, in short, again, summation. The transition from conscious hip-hop, party hip-hop, feel-good hip-hop, uplifting hip-hop, inspirational hip-hop, to so-called gangster hip-hop, trap, drill, all of that nonsense, it wasn't a natural transition. It was something that was basically, it was a paradigm that was shifted, and it was shifted by the new owners. When you look at the fact that Public Enemy was a quadruple platinum selling group, and all of a sudden they just disappeared overnight. Like, they were still selling records, they were still selling our concerts, and we were definitely being uplifted from it. I remember how I felt when I listened to Shut It Down and Fight the Power, Brothers Gonna Work It Out. Like, all of those songs had meaning. I remember reading the lyrics, and I wasn't an avid reader back then, but I would definitely read the liner notes for those Public Enemy albums, for those KRS-One albums. And just that bit of information let me know that I should be rebelling against something. Now, I was still causeless at the time, but I knew that I should be rebelling against something. But it's like overnight, Public Enemy was removed, Brand New Being was removed, KRS-One we partied to KRS-One. He was teaching us, we were partying and dancing to that music. Love's Gonna Get You, all of that good stuff. And just like that, it was gone. And so they replaced the healthy meals, meals that made us feel good, with main courses of basically trash, N-words and B-words, and you all should kill each other. And you should look at your women as less than. You should devalue your women. You should look at them as B-words. You should drink more. You should smoke more. You should try these drugs. You should do everything that's going to walk you into this prison industrial complex. And education was no longer a priority. Our ancestry was no longer a priority. Africa was no longer a priority. The priority was to basically convert us into N-words and B-words. And here we are today, where I have to basically convince. I stood around with groups of men, and I have to convince them that black women are not B-words, and that they could find, you know, more loving terms to refer to the women that gave birth to us. And it's even harder with the N-word. I can regulate in my classroom, of course. I don't want to hear that word in my classroom, but when you're talking to adults, you know, get out of here, man, with that. You know, it's a term of endearment. And Ice Cube told us that it's our word now, you know, that sort of thing. But it wasn't an accident that we got what we got, and that we are what we are right now.
0: Brother Bernard, let me read this, because you mentioned something in the book, and I want you to, because a lot of people, they make money from this. The gatekeepers of those of that music industry compensates the artists well to degrees, and some people feel as though you're stepping on toes, you're being a hater. We all need to make money in this capitalist system. Mm-hmm. And to a degree, they're right. We're in a Western society, but all money is not good money. But we'll talk about that as we go forward. But let me read this, what you wrote here in reference to our youth and what's happening. At the end of the day, I do not totally fault black kids from marginal economic backgrounds for accepting stacks of cash from record executives to promote misogyny and violence. Throughout the history of blacks in America, the prevailing setup has been the black pawn who has been paid handsomely by rich whites to elevate him or herself at the expense of the black collective. This dynamic shift isn't news. That exploitation has been a component of both racism and capitalism. I'm no more surprised at young black men and women signing contracts to promote black self-destruction than I am of young black men and women getting paid to distribute drug death throughout black communities. Poverty breeds compromise. As a collective, we are a compromised community. Our culture as a whole is compromised. With that compromise comes unhealthy, convoluted behaviors justified as survival. Had my peers and I been present with some of these same opportunities as artistic youngsters, it's quite possible we might have been one of these groups being used as puppets to promote our collective self-degradation. We wanted the shiny, expensive material goods. We saw a promoting on MTV and BET. We lacked the means to acquire them. Talk about it from what you wrote there about not blaming them totally for what's going on and that we live in a sick, racist, capitalist society. Go ahead, Brother Bernard.
9: Really, all I got to say is capitalism. I could just end it there, but capitalist exploitation, it shows its face in many ways. And like you just said, like you just read, I'm not angry. I'm not especially angry at no kids. Kids are pawns of this. Just like people are quick to point the finger at black parents when the kids run out and they're wayward and they're wilding out in these streets doing nonsense downtown and stuff by the hundreds. I'm not mad at parents. I'm disappointed in us that we're not reacting the way we should, but that's across the board. It's not just impoverished parents. But with poor kids growing up in the projects, watching their moms or dads or just their moms or just their dads struggle day to day to pay the bills. I had kids in classrooms that used to come in late and would basically pull me to the side and were mature enough. We're talking about freshmen in high school, mature enough to tell me that they pay the bills in their home by selling drugs all night, would come in sleepy. I had those kids. 1999, when I first started teaching in Englewood in Chicago. And so I know what it looks like. I was a social worker before I was an educator. Poverty is real. And a lot of us, we have softer cushions on our asses. Like I've never lived in extreme impoverished conditions. I've never lived in the projects. My home had central air, all of that. And so being able to understand that the majority of our people, their asses are on the concrete. They're feeling that pain. And so you can get on YouTube now. The A&R has been basically eliminated in the music industry. They just pretty much go to YouTube. All these kids are tech wizards. They got iPhones. They got Apple phones or whatever. They can make the videos. And they go get groups of kids that are basically talking the same stuff that the Young Thugs, the don't give me the name of all these artists, but Kodak Blacks. They can literally just go on YouTube and find groups and sign them. Give a shorty a bag of $250,000, and he's automatically rich overnight. But all he has to do is transfer what he did, what he said on YouTube, N-word, B-word, B-word, chopper, chopper, chopper. I'll kill these N-words. I drink syrup, to a beat, not a DJ anymore, that's produced by a team producer, because they've eliminated all the DJs. They've eliminated most of the producers. And they have a limited amount of samples that they use the industry, the white industry holders, or collect the white industry heads own. And so they own across the board. But anyway, they get these artists and they tell them, you know, hey, you got to stick to this template. Here go the beat, do what you was doing on YouTube, and that's it. And so I can't be mad at a kid that's going from the projects and barely eating to somebody handing them a bag of money. But we have to get to the point where we're educating our kids and our people to understand what this setup is, because you have adults that are running out here that would do anything for money too. A lot of them. And I've seen that as an educator that would do anything for money against the interests of their people, politicians, presidents, the whole nine, for that bag of money, for that popularity, for that station in life. Optimal integration or elevation, compensation, all of that. I don't blame poor people for that. I don't really blame us overall, but our education has to be one that basically, number one, informs us that we are in a war, informs us of the nature of that war, and let them know that this when we see the Jay-Z's and the Beyoncé's, don't just be entertained by the music. Understand why a rapper has $1 billion or $2 billion, as he says. Why does a rapper have $2 billion? What is he doing? What's his value to them, and what's versus his value to us? What has he done to basically earn favor to them? Where are his interests and his values? You know, are they aligned with ours as working class, are they more aligned with those that are in control, the whites and the Jews that own them?
0: We're in conversation with activist, educator, and author of the book Who Stole the Soul? The Weaponization of Hip Hop, a Historical and Sociological Perspective, Brother Bernard O. Kramer. You can join this conversation too with a question or comment by dialing 215-490-9832. Richard?
8: Really,
0: go back on that, Richard. I'm sorry.
8: Okay. Thank you, Brother Bernard, for delving into this topic, and because it's interesting how it comes up. It's a couple of things, a couple of vantage points I'd just like to get your insight, if you don't mind. One is in relationship to, and you had mentioned about early on, being able to listen to, I think there was Public Enemy, and even the inspiration to even read the what's that, the liner, just the words that of the rap. So that was inspiring. But what I'm curious, because I'm going somewhere in which you mentioned a couple of times, what made you say that this book was, to be able to put this out was so important? At what point did you see, and I heard, the couple of professions that you've been involved in as far as social work and teaching. But at what point did you say that this was critical for you to sit down and pull together and put this text together so that we can be more informed of what's going on?
9: It's a few things. And like you just spoke to the advantage. I've been in education in several states, several cities, several districts, at several different levels, charter schools, public schools, but 99% of black kids is what I've worked with. I've worked with some Mexicans or Latinos, and I've also worked with white children as well. But the commonality is they were all Title I schools for the most part, and Title I basically means impoverished. And so I've watched a steady decline in the behaviors over the years where the kids are becoming more disrespectful. They're starting to fight more. I was starting to lose more kids to gun violence. And then the last stage was the girls getting more involved with the fighting. And their fights were increasingly more violent to the extent where they were ripping each other's hair out. I've seen blood from scalps from girls ripping each other's weaves out. And the boys would be standing back, with their skirts lifted up watching these girls fight. But just watching the violence uptick, and just me being a lover of the music, listening to it and realizing, what it was and where it's at now and how I felt listening to it. My favorite group was Mobb Deep, forever. Like, I was a Mobb Deep fan. Prodigy and Havoc are still some of the best artists in the game. Well, they were some of the best artists. Prodigy is no longer with us. But Havoc definitely knew music. Havoc was a cold producer. And lyrically, they were proficient. But when you listen to the words of what they were saying, like as I was getting older and becoming more mature and listening to our kids repeat some of the stuff that I was talking about or listening to in their lyrics, I just kind of lost my taste for it, listening to Mobb Deep. And even Nas. Nas is my favorite rapper, but every other word is N-word, B-word, B-word, and talking about what he has. And so I just kind of outgrown that. When you're an educator, you have that responsibility of not being over the kids, but definitely being able to bring a different vantage and a different way of thinking and seeing things. And so I had the advantage of watching the behaviors change. Along with that, I was introduced to a Dr. Lance Williams in Chicago, who's a writer as well. He's definitely written a few good books, especially on the gangs in Chicago. He's a little bit older than myself. And I had the pleasure of sitting through a couple of his seminars where he was breaking down some of the symbology in hip hop. I think I remember specifically he was talking about Tupac and 50 Cent. And just that alone, it kind of turned on a light for me to start doing more research into what's going on with this game, this hip hop, this music. And so what basically sparked the book was me doing, I started doing workshops from PowerPoint, which kind of ages me, PowerPoint presentations, where I would just take notes from research that I had done, writing down the lyrics to some of these songs, comparing it to some of the songs that we had before. I was just becoming a student of economics, capitalism, and I started breaking down capitalism and wealth distribution is something that I learned from Dr. Lance Williams as a component to capitalism, how the information is distributed throughout music, the news, whatever, is to preserve the distribution of wealth, the distribution of resources around the planet. All of that is connected to education. And so if you can keep a people dumbed down by dumbing down their music to an extent where critical thought is the very last thing on the menu, you don't have to worry about them fighting to no longer be exploited, and they will be happy to remain your cash cows, to be exploited, to be consumers of everything. They're not concerned with power. And so, you know, doing the workshops, watching our kids pretty much behavior-wise slip into the abyss, it just kind of sparked the book. And I just started writing when I was in Dallas. Actually, when I was listening to, it's funny, I had white kids, black kids, I had Mexicans in the same class, and all of them were calling each other N-words. Mm-hmm. And so I had to correct all three calling each other N-words, but you never heard spicks, if I can say that word on the show. You never heard that. You never heard hunkies or crackers, anything like that. You just heard the N-word back and forth. Everybody was the N-word, and it was always derogatory.
8: Mm. Yeah, it's you know, the other, you know, and well, let me, because, you know, a lot of things in going over, reviewing those who talked about the book and then just aspects of the context of the conversation we had, it's interesting that you start off with the context that, the war, you know, that it's a continuation of a war mm-hmm. upon black people, but what got me was in the title, a sociological perspective, you know, that I wanted to get your perspective on in relationship to when you say that. And when I hear or think of sociology, you're talking about social relationships of groups. Mm-hmm. So so from the context of war, when we're looking at the hip hop culture,

0: that war with Black? When you say sociological perspective, what perspective were you looking at, if that's a fair question?
1: That's a very fair question. And I definitely start from the macro, because we're being dominated. There's a dominant culture of Greco-Roman nature. The Europeans that came over, they're all the progeny of the Greco-Romans. Very violent people, very misogynistic. The gangs, that's a European thing. The misogyny, that's a European thing. All of these aspects have leached into us. And so we're becoming more like them. These are not things that are innately us. These are not things that we are born with. They're definitely not inherently us. It's not, we're not in our natural form. We've definitely been changed over. We've been changed over to basically suit their needs, because they know who we are. They know who we are more than we know who we are. And they know what we're capable more than we know what we're capable of. They know what we've done. And so I think you spoke to John Henry Clark. You mentioned his quote from history. They know that we built civilizations. They know that most of the inventions in this country come from something that we invented. They know that they stole inventions from us. They know that once we walked off those plantations, we were cool. If they stayed out of our business, we would have been fine and would have probably been building pyramids again by now had they just left us alone. And so in war, they had to pretty much filter us through all of their machinery to basically dumb us down and to make us them. And so I never get to, as Malcolm X taught me, if you find yourself blaming your people for where we are, you got to think a little bit deeper. And you got to go deeper into the roots, and you better get a more radical perspective if you find yourself pointing your finger at us in any regard, or any oppressed people, the homeless, beaten women, the refugees coming from other places. That's not where you point the finger. You point the finger at capitalism, and you point your finger at the owners of capitalism, always.
0: You know, before I pass it back over to you, Elliot, you know, Brother Bernard, you know, you mentioned capitalism, and one thought quote come to mind. I heard Cornel West made in relationship to the commercialization of hip hop, especially in the context of the as now said, the N word, right? In a commercialized society, I guess what I'm trying to get, you know, based off of you exploring this. And producing this book, which I also recommend everyone to, you know, purchase, read, and as Elliot said, share. How do you see us reckoning with, you know, where things, you know, becomes when a cultural product gets outside, and you gave a beautiful example to where in a classroom, the Mexican, Anglo, and Black people are using a word, a term, you know, that was regulated to Black people to dehumanize them. But in a commercial society, everybody can be able. Did you get any thought of, I guess I'm looking for, you know, a solution based off of your investigation. How do we resolve that? The point of capitalism being able to offer money to people, and it gets out there, and we have no control, if that makes sense to you.
1: Yeah, there's a lot of layers to it. We're not going to be dismantling capitalism in our lifetime, but we definitely have to teach our children about what capitalism is, and that there is no altruistic version of capitalism for us to survive in, and that we'll thrive in ever, where we'll see power, and that's worldwide. In terms of, you had mentioned something I want to touch on. You said solutions. Oh, one example I provide in terms of the fight for it or fighting against it, the Blaxploitation era was roughly from 1970 to 1980, where these Jewish executives, Jewish directors, were basically putting movies out on the big screen with Boss Nigga Charlie, all these movies with N-word in the title, all these movies with an N-word and a B-word, were being tossed around ad nauseum. So that was for 10 years. And you had a small group of Africans, I don't call us African Americans, a small group of Africans that were basically, they fought against it, they stood up against it. And they saw what it was, that it was devaluing us, that it was propaganda. And eventually,

0: got rid of it. It took them 10 years. And then we came out, we fought back with hip hop, conscious hip hop. You know, that was our answer to it. And so eventually they dumbed down hip hop. And so now we're in a second battle against blaxploitation. In terms of solution, we have to educate our youth, and we have to be very intentional. Like, these schools are not doing it. When I go into these schools and I try to have these conversations with adults, they look at me like I got a chicken standing on top of my head, because they go to the parties, adults, 50 and 40 year old grown men, and they listen to the same music and they rock out to it. You know, they're in their cars coming to work every day and they're listening to whatever the latest ratchet iteration of our women is. And so when you prevent a different context within the CDs, menstrual artists, some of them will think about it, but most of them will just kind of wave it off. Like, it's too uncomfortable to think. Like, for me to think critically, that's too much. You're asking me to think, you're asking me to change. But at the end of the day, it's going to come through education. That's us educating our youth, because our youth are smart as F. These kids are geniuses. And it's just a matter of us presenting the information to them. We got to do it through these European schools or whatever. We got to do it there. If we're building our own schools, we have to do it there. But we also need to promote and uplift the artists that are fighting back. We got Ad 2 out of Chicago, Lupe Fiasco out of Chicago. What's another? The D1 cat from Louisiana. I'm not a Christian. He's a very Christian kid with a lot of Christian rap, but that dude has been fighting aggressively against what we term gangster rap, and all of these artists that are coming out here basically, you know, disrespecting us.
1: And thank you for that. And Elliot, you know, as I pass it back to you, you know, one thing that, I'm a little bit more sterner in relationship to who, you know, that about who's responsible, right? We should know that we're being warred upon. I mean, and from what I hear, I mean, what I hear people talk about it, and they want to blame the parents, they want to blame the child, they want to blame, you know, we never really deal with that there is as you said, a systemic historical structure that has been destabilizing Black people from organizing and staying self-organized. And when we know the history. So, Elliot, I really appreciate Brother Bernard contextualizing this as a continuation of a war campaign so that we can be able to really develop. And I'll just, you know, stop there. But I think it's important to show that this here iteration of music is a weapon, as he said.
0: I appreciate you too, brother. Thank you.
2: Richard, in fact, we'll probably touch on it during our course of the conversation. The chapter on propaganda, I really want to go into, because that, you know, all of this is like a cauldron pot of stuff that has been poured down our people's throat and poured into their minds, where they don't realize the things that are being said and that are being said subconsciously. Let me read, because I mean, this particular paragraph here hits home for me, because and I'm no different than everybody else. I don't use the N-word in my conversations, period. I try not to. But I have friends that use it like they're calling their own name. They use it a lot. And when you say something about it, it's a defense. They jump to a defense. Like, you, no, it's not, you know, they try to defend their use of it. But let me read what you wrote here, so you can kind of go into this for us before we go into the propaganda of the use of music and what it's doing. Because we touched on it with Brother Kwabena and Brother Shamari when they were on a couple of weeks ago, the subtle use of how this enters the minds of especially youth. But let me read this, what you wrote here in chapter 5, entitled The Identity Crisis. It says, I observe for a while that in the majority, and I'm going to use the word for the sake of conversation that we're doing tonight, because I'm reading it here in the passage. I've observed for a while that in the majority of the conversations I've had with peers, the word nigger is employed. I hear it in the schools that I've worked in, and I'm forced to redirect it from the students of every hue, blacks, browns, and whites. I stopped trying to address it with my peers with the realization that it is embedded in our language. Hold on a second, I'm sorry. We use the word unconsciously. It's about as involuntary as blinking or breathing. Every African male has become a nigger as looked upon by those within his circles. The use of the word first targeted at black people fueled by the hatred of racist whites. The hate was tangible. It was felt. It has been internalized. The frequent use of the word as endearment from one black man to another is evidence of a subtle, subconscious self-hatred that we have yet to acknowledge and address adequately as a collective. Brother Bernard, just weigh in on that a little bit before I kind of move to the propaganda. You've talked about I want you to kind of expand it a little more.
0: Well, I'll just speak on myself. I grew up, you know, like all of us, somewhat connected to the streets, at least 1 foot, three toes in them streets. and so I used the word, you know, it was in all of our music, especially if you listen to Mobb Deep, Wu-Tang, all of them. All of our conversations, I was using the N-word. I actually called a sister a B-word. I got corrected for it. I never did it again. That was the one time that I called a sister the B-word to her face. But in terms of the N-word, once I stopped listening to, you know, certain artists and just kind of began to cleanse my palate a bit, it took me 3 years to totally stop using the N-word. It took me 3 years. Like, it would still slip out because it was so much a part of my lexicon and everyday speech. The N-word is like a period. It was like a comma in every sentence. And so it took me 3 years, but when I get around my guys, my crews from the streets or the cast that I grew up with, there's a higher chance of me slipping it out because you get more comfortable. I'm a little bit more thoughtful and a little bit more mindful when I'm by myself and I'm having these conversations with you all. But when I'm comfortable on, I'm out on 103rd and Vernon in Chicago or 105th and King Drive or 53rd and Hyde Park, that word is being thrown around. And so in those conversations, of course, it's easy for you to say it, but I even started catching myself wanting to say it then. And I was kind of like, huh, that was like an aha moment. Like, that word is the attachment is tough. It's like stopping eating salt and sugar. We're addicted to it. But there's no way that you can say that that word is a term of endearment when, number one, the roots of the word indicate that it's not. Two, the first word that flies out of a kid's mouth when he's killing somebody or about to shoot somebody or about to whoop somebody's ass is, I'm going to kill you, nigga. I'm going to whoop your ass, nigga. The first word that flies out of a man's mouth when he's addressing a woman that he's angry at is calling her a bitch. So how can they be terms of endearment and terms of hate and anger at the same time? Another example that I had, and I use all the time because I love the way the conversation went. I was at a bar here in D.C., and there was a brother at the bar, but the bar was full of white patrons, and they were playing that music, that hip-hop, what I can't call it hip-hop, that rap music, the new rap music, this, you know, pretty much degenerative gangster music. And all of the white people in the bar knew all of the lyrics, and so they were very liberal about saying the N-word, and I was the only black person there. This is out in D.C., you know, D.C. is gentrified now. And so I told the bartender, man, turn that shit off. We're not doing that. And so he got kind of mad. It's like, bro, do you see what's going on here? And so he turned it off grudgingly, and then me and him had a conversation. And he's like, what's wrong with the N-word, bro? I mean, what, you getting all upset about the N-word? I'm like, all right, you got children? He's like, yeah, I got a 2- and a 3-year-old son. And I was like, are they niggas? Do you call them niggas? And he kind of looked. He froze for a second. He's like, no, I don't call them niggas. I was like, well, why not? Like, I just don't. I was like, you love them, don't you? He's like, yeah. Okay, I was like, so what age do they become niggas? Couldn't answer that question. I've asked a woman with a daughter the same thing. You know, yeah, me and my girls, we call each other bitches. Do you call your 1 or 2 or 3 year old daughter a bitch when you see her? When you wake up in the morning, you go on to feed her. Do you call her a bitch as a term of endearment? Well, no, of course not. All right, so at what age does she become a bitch? Just answer that question for me. And so we can never answer those questions when we face with those contradictions. But we have to meet our people with those contradictions. Those are not terms of endearment. Those are words that we've been programmed to use. And we were programmed by white people to use them against ourselves. We didn't teach ourselves to use these words. We didn't put these words in our music. Earth, Wind, and Fire wasn't calling us niggas. Marvin Gaye wasn't calling us niggas. The Commodores wasn't calling us niggas.
1: Wow. That's it.
2: We're in conversation with activist, author, and activist Bernard O'Creamery. The book Who Stole the Soul, The Weaponization of Hip-Hop, an Historical and Sociological Perspective. You can join this conversation with a question or comment by dialing 215-490-9832. That's 215-490-9832. We're going to take a brief break. And when we come back, we're going to continue the discussion. We're going to kind of morph off into the, I want to get into chapter 10, Brother Bernard, the historical relationship between blacks and Jews. Because I think that's important to this discussion. Very important.
0: Yes. Mm-hmm.
2: And that's an area where some of our people are afraid. Just like the subconscious fear of just blurting out the N-word. It's a subconscious fear about talking about whites, and especially whites of a certain religious group. So let's do that, because in order to talk about music, we're going to have to talk about Europeans and who is controlling these images. We'll be right back to continue the conversation. Again, you can get involved too by dialing 215-490-9832. That's 215-490-9832. Time for an awakening. We'll be right back.

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4: It does not profit black people or poor people anything to have the vote and not be able to select the candidates who they want to choose. Now, how can you choose between Lyndon Johnson, Nixon, Agnew, Wallace, and Humphrey? There is no choice. Evil is evil. There's nothing in between that. I think the vote can only be used as a tool of organization. We can only use the vote to organize our people. Now, to really believe that we can put someone in office and that these people would be responsive to our needs is naive, politically naive. Because even if one of the black candidates who ran for office was to take the office of president, then black people must be prepared to fight against that person.
5: Why?
4: Because, you see, the system mandates the action of the individual. The individual does not determine how this country will function. This country works off the military-industrial complex, which means that it's profitable to wage war. And unless you devise another plan, another scheme to sustain, to boost this economy, then it's going to be necessary to wage war. Whether, a black individual is in office or a white individual is in office. Well, we're talking about a complete change in system.

The system is rotten to the core. That's why every time we have had a presidential election, whether it's white or black, you always have to choose between the lesser of two evils. So you either vote for Satan or the devil, and you catch hell with either one.

0: And this included comedians, comics, trumpet players, baseball players. Show me in the white community where a comedian is a white leader. Show me in the white community where a singer is a white leader, or a dancer or a trumpet player is a white leader. These aren't leaders. These are puppets and clowns that have been set up over the white community and over the black community by the white community, and have been made celebrities, and usually say exactly what they know that the white man wants to hear.
1: One black man believes in violence, one believe in integration, one believe that one day after we all marry white women, we'll all be a light brown color and there'll be no problem. One believes that if we get enough politics and education, we can take over the country and be the mayor and the president. One believe, such as I, that separating on some land will solve it. Cleaning up our own neighborhoods, respecting our own women, and doing something for ourselves, and quit begging white people. This is our solution.

You know, we really are being colonized. In a colony, the education is controlled from outside. The politics is controlled from outside. The economics is controlled from outside. The police in a colony are not there to serve and to protect, but there to keep the colonized ones from disturbing the status quo. The question is, do we want to continue to live as a colony, or do we want to be like the original 13 colonies and decide that we've had enough? Let's break from a colonial past and let's seek freedom.

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1: 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It's 7:07 on this Sunday edition of Time for an Awakening. Our guest this evening in conversation, activist, educator, and author Bernard O. Creamer, the book Who Stole the Soul? The Weaponization of Hip Hop, a Historical and Sociological Perspective. You can join this conversation too with a question or comment by dialing 215-490-9832. That's 215-490-9832. Brother Bernard, you know, in the beginning, before I go into chapter 10, let me go back a little bit. In the chapter dealing with culture, and you talk about the importance of culture, you mentioned some key things, being that we are here in Western society, that are very important when you're dealing with culture. And being that the subject tonight is the negative images and negative themes of a certain hip hop music and drill music and other forms in that vein, let me read some of the things that you have here, because I think our perspective, just like you made the bartender kind of calm down and rationalize and start thinking critically about what he's doing instead of just thinking off the cuff. When you made people start really sitting down and thinking, then you make our people make different decisions. Let me read some of the things that you mentioned here and just get you to give a brief synopsis on it before we move to talking about chapter 10. You mentioned how important media is, and we understand that, but you've got some other things mentioned here, and I'll read some of the definitions dealing with it and how you can kind of steer it to what we're talking about tonight. Media, the main means of communication, especially television, radio, newspapers, and the internet, regarding a collective perception of people's images. I'll put it that way. Media literacy, possessing knowledge of what media is, the various mediums, its functions, its controllers, and the behavioral and psychological manifestations of its consumption. I think that's really important, because I don't think a lot of our people really look at that part of it, which you have here, media literacy. You got another one here, subliminal messages. Any sensory stimuli below an individual's threshold for conscious perception. Then you have a dehumanized, to deprive of positive human qualities, desensitized, to cause someone to react less or to be less affected by something, and demonized, to portray as wicked or threatening. All of these music genres that we're talking about tonight embody all of these things. But two things I want you to kind of talk about and give a little more explanation on in regards to the book is the media literacy and the subliminal messages. Let's talk about that, Brother Bernard.
2: Yeah, I think media literacy should be infused into every curricula for elementary or primary school children, especially since we're putting tablets in front of our children's faces at the age of 3, 4, and 5, which I hate. Let me say that, that I hate that we're putting these tablets and phones in our children's hands at these early ages. But that's part of this war, too. And I definitely believe that to try to offer a semblance of countering that, we have to offer our children media literacy as part of, I don't even think it should just be an elective. It should be like African history, because in life, like, all we're doing is consuming media, whether we're just looking at our laptop, staring into our phones, whether we're on the bus or the train, and there's advertisements all over the top of our heads, when we're going down our social media feeds and these ads are popping up. when we're watching television and we think we're watching the news and the news is feeding us these things, we're watching sports and we don't understand that there's a reason that the United States military is prominent throughout every sports contest, pledging allegiance to that flag and telling young children that, you know, you become a greater version of yourself when you become part of imperialism and colonization around the world for white people. All of these things are media literacy, like every single one of them. Even understanding the textbooks that they read in the schools is media literacy. Look at the publisher. Who are these publishers? Understand that some of these publishers have been around since World War II. They're helping to basically dehumanize the Jews. Like, all of that is media literacy. Our kids understanding it's parallel and it's just as serious and just as important as health and wellness in terms of our diets will be consumed through our mouths as food or nutrition. What we put in our brains is equally, if not more important, on what enters our subconscious minds, because what enters our subconscious minds is what governs us. It governs our thoughts, it governs our words, it governs our behaviors. And the subconscious mind is literally what they spend trillions of dollars on feeding, way more than what they spend on putting foods in our body. They find ways to put thoughts, to program thoughts into our heads, things to shape the way we think and how we see the world. And a prime example of this, Black people have always been the furthest left in this country. I mean, we were enslaved by white people. So why would we not be the most radical group of people over here in this country? And white people have been terrified of us one day deciding to kill them because of slavery, which should still be a threat. But it's no longer a threat. And party to that is the fact that we can literally watch a whole nother group of people being exterminated by white people and still vote for the people that exterminate them and not even think twice about it. It's not even a deal breaker.
1: Wow.
2: like we're literally, I'm not going to get into the political parties and all of that stuff, but the fact that you can literally say that these people, the same white people that enslaved and mass murdered us, the same white people that wiped out 56 million natives on this planet, the same white people that wiped out all the Australians, the same white people that, it's the exact same white people that are wiping out those Middle Easterners, those Arabs over there. And how does that not impact you as a Black person? How can you find yourself on that side? That's all part of media literacy. They had to shape that mindset where we don't even feel it.
3: Hey, Elliot, Bernard is like, he putting it where it's supposed to be. And I appreciate that. Mm. It's serious. It is serious. And we must understand.
1: Go ahead, Richard. Go ahead.
3: No, well, let me say this, because you posted it for those and reemphasizing for everyone to get the book. And from what I understand, Brother Bernard, people can purchase it from your website, and that's statuskno.com. Is that the correct place they can go?
2: Yes, sir. Yes, sir.
3: So again, as Elliot had said earlier, everyone should get this and put it in front of. And matter of fact, even when you put it in your pockets or your pocketbook, and when you do go to the club and go to the bar, and they say, what is this Negro doing with a book? And then we can have some discussion about it while we doing other things. And because what you just said was so powerful and important in relationship, the inundation of media messages that is dehumanizing us, and to the point where we can see, not only can see people be eliminated, but see that we can be eating stuff that kill us and not have no problems with it, but leaving that alone. The question I would, y'all are going to touch that, what I hear, Elliot, in chapter 10, but the thing that got me, one of the points that came up was, for me, is the industry that has to be targeted when we're talking about drill music. You said earlier that it wasn't an accident. What is these industries? And then we can go deeper in who is in control of these industries. What industry is a part of this here war campaign against Black people to where they're financing this kind of messaging and cultural products of Black people?
2: The recording industry, the music recording industry. But the recording, the music recording industry and all of those distributors are just investment folders for wealthy people. The wealthy capitalists that control this globe, music is just one weapon for them. And they use it, you know, as they see fit. They control the artists. They control the commercials and the money and the advertising, the sponsorship that the artists get. They decide what movies and what messages these artists are going to spread throughout their movies. They decide when the artists are going to go to the schools, what artists pop up for the NFL or allowed to be on NFL games. They use these artists that they pay all the Jay-Z. like literally, they use and Obama, Jay-Z and Obama are prime examples, very well paid to basically cement and entrench the status quo. I can give you at least four examples for Jay-Z. I can give you several examples for Obama where they literally trot either one of them out to do some dirt for very, very wealthy white people. And we follow along and we do it. We follow along with it because we, not me, but we love Jay-Z and we love Obama because of what they represent. And they represent what they represent because they've been platformed by white people and promoted by white people to be for us to love them, for us to like them, for us to embrace them.
1: Go ahead and give us some examples. We got some time, Brother Bernard. You know, you can give us some examples. Go ahead.
2: Well, Jay-Z literally made a career over 10 years of calling women bitches, calling us N-words, and telling our young men to sell drugs and kill each other. Nothing positive. Yeah, not one positive song that I can think of. But he got rich doing that. He literally was doing exactly like wealthy white men are sitting back like, yes, we need this dude. We need this dude. And it's not that he was just spreading those messages. He was very good at it. Jay-Z can rap his ass off. And so they gave Jay-Z, they gave Dr. Dre, and who's the other one? They gave the dude that's on trial right now. You know, all these white people own all of those samples. Yes. All of the most popular samples, they own all of them. And so they gave all three of them individuals access to all of those samples because they had access to all of those rappers or they were talented rappers themselves. Dre is probably one of our more talented producers. He got access to some of those samples. What's his name? Jay-Z has access to some of the craziest samples that ever came out, but it's some of the craziest music that ever came out. But they used Jay-Z to gentrify Brooklyn. Like, that's an easy one there. They use Jay-Z to get people to buy into Tidal, which he didn't own. He had like a measly percentage in, but they got all these black people and the artists to sign on to Tidal. They got Jay-Z to sell cryptocurrency in the projects in New York. What's another thing that fool? Oh, the biggest one, the most obvious one is the NFL used Jay-Z as part of their PR to basically eliminate the social justice movement that was brought about by that brave young man, Colin Kaepernick.
4: Right.
2: They literally brought Jay-Z in to undermine. He undermined them on national television and basically insulted him. It's time to move past kneeling. Mm-hmm. He literally insulted him. And then he went and basically did worse than kneeling. And he shucked and jived for that dude. And so now we're back in the NFL fold. And the NFL is still doing what the NFL does.
3: That's true.
2: So that's. I don't want to get into Obama's war crimes, and we don't have to do all of that.
1: Oh boy, let me move up here to chapter 10 because you mentioned, and listen, I'm just putting little teasers out there because I need for people to get this book. If you don't want to get it for your children, your young people. So they can read this book and then come back with some feedback. And listen, I run a business where I would dare say 99.9% of my customers are black folks. And I see them when they come in there, the women bringing the little boys in, the men bringing the little boy, and they got a tablet. They got a phone in their hand. Some of them can't even, they're not even in school yet. And they got these things in their hands. This is dangerous. Because those messages are going straight to undeveloped portions of their brains. We talked about this. And I'm no doctor, but at least I can read and understand that this is dangerous for young people unmonitored like that. I'm talking about what is in their hands and nobody's guiding them. That's dangerous. I mean, would you agree, Brother Bernard?
2: Yeah, very much so.
1: Let's go into some of the things that you mentioned here, because some of the biggest movers and shakers, controllers, or however you want to term it, of a lot of these genres, not just rap or drill, is whites and Jewish whites. Mm-hmm. The blacks that consider themselves movers and shakers is only pawns in the game. They're representing someone else. Now, you mentioned Clive Davis, who's been over some of the most popular black acts that we've seen over the past 50 years. You mentioned this guy, Summer Redstone, who owns Viacom, which owns BET, MTV, and other platforms. Talk about their influences on these black artists. Go ahead. I'll leave it that right there. Go ahead, Brother Bernard.
2: Yeah, I use the analogy. It's the same analogy that applies to TV too. They told us that these dudes are moguls, you know, M-O-G-U-L-S, which basically suggests that they control the industry. They have vertical and horizontal control, integration wise, of certain industries. But just like in the drug game, or any game for that matter, gym shoes or whatever, you could be sitting on warehouse fulls of gym shoes or cocaine, just like in the Power series or whatever. If you don't have a distributor, you have nothing. And so you could be creating all types of music. Dr. Dre can have a studio. He can have a roster of artists and they can have 7,000 songs just waiting to be put out. But if they ain't got a distributor, major distribution, they don't have anything. All they got is product. And so that literally applies to these clowns, Tyler Perry, 50 Cent, and I think some other, I call them clowns, I'm sorry. one of the other ones just got a studio. And so we quick to applaud that. They just got a studio, but they're not going to have any distribution for whatever nonsense they put out unless it's approved by the distro. And so whatever they put out has to suit the needs, the values, and the interests of the distributors. And so it doesn't even matter that they own these studios because they don't own the distribution. Mm. So going back into the music, I think I summed it up in the book, but it's definitely something that I've created memes for. There would be no, what was Bad Boy Entertainment without Clive Davis? Clive Davis literally walked Sean Combs into Bad Boy. He literally financed it. He literally controlled it. It's just funny how Clive Davis's name hasn't come up in this trial, but that's another story. Because he literally groomed that dude. Lawyer Cohen is Jay-Z's daddy. Like, he literally guided Jay-Z's career. He financed all of that, Lawyer Cohen. Jimmy Iovine did the same thing for Dr. Dre, but you never hear about those dudes. Those are pretty much the daddies of all. Rockefeller wouldn't exist without Lawyer Cohen. Death Row Records is a Death Row Aftermath. I think that's Dr. Dre's, would not exist without Jimmy Iovine. And so they have owners. They all have owners, and as long as they stick into the script and putting out that that status quo template of nonsense that keeps us dumbed down, they good. That's their job. And when I was doing the research for this book, I literally looked up at every level, the distributors, the major distributors, the owners of these labels, not just the labels, but the record companies, because the labels are nothing. Dr. Dre, he owns a label. Jay-Z owns a label. Like, the labels are literally just, they're the corner boys. And they don't operate without, of course, the advocacy of the distributor. But looked up all of these names, and it just so happened that the vast majority of these individuals that own are Jewish. It's just a fact. Like, they want to call you anti-Semitic, and I'm just waiting for my book to be shredded. But it's research. Like, I'm not out here just telling lies and It's literally just facts that they own all of our industry. Just like back in the day when Good Times and the Jeffersons was out, those are Jews that were directing and were the creators of those shows. Just like the Blaxploitation era, those are Jews that were the directors and creators of those movies. Like nothing has changed. And that's Hollywood and the music industry in general. And just to throw out some tin foil for a minute, the artists that woke up, the Michael Jacksons, the Princes, the what's that beautiful sister that they said died of drugs? Gorgeous. Used to wear the big earrings and the big hats.
1: Angela Beaufield.
2: Phyllis Hyman. Well, her too.
1: Okay.
2: Yeah, Phyllis Hyman, Angela Beaufield, Aretha Franklin, Whitney Houston, the list goes on. But Clive Davis has a roster and he has some say so with Prince too, I believe. But our artists just all of a sudden dying of drugs, like you'd have to be a fool to just accept that at face value when you got somebody like the Rolling Stones that are still alive and they like 9,000 years old and they do exponentially more drugs than a Michael Jackson.
1: Mm.
2: Prince was still jumping off speakers with high heel shoes at the age of 50. And all of a sudden he's a drugged out druggie. It's just hard to buy, you know, just because he was trying to get control of his music. Prince has a shit ton of music. And you best believe they're making trillions off of his music for a lifetime. They'll still be making money off his music after our children are dead. Michael Jackson, we ain't got to talk about his catalog and the catalogs that he owned.
1: Yeah, I think he owned that Beatles catalog before they got that out of his hands.
2: Man. And so they just all of a sudden dead. Are we supposed to just believe that? We got to be stupid. And with the history of them up killing us, like, do we still believe that it's far-fetched for them to kill us? Malcolm X, Martin Luther King, Mega Evers, Thomas Sankara, Amilcar Cabral? Like, that's what I mean, media literacy. We had to get to a point where we literally give them the benefit of the doubt. When somebody says, well, maybe Prince or Michael Jackson was killed. How are you giving these people the benefit of the doubt?
3: You know,
2: like, where did that come from?
3: If I may, one of the things as you're informing us in relationship to this, and again, everyone, please go and purchase this book at statuskno.com. But, you know, it may be based off of where we are. It made me say that, you know, ask the question, okay, should we be holding the artists accountable as a community? First, the community need to recognize that we need to be organized to hold anybody, primarily ourselves, accountable. When you talk about children, three-year-olds getting hold of these iPads and therefore being programmed so early, you know, and it's state-sponsored, right? But should we be holding the artists accountable solely, or should we be holding these, or at least continuing through this here literacy, you know, media literacy, to be calling out how the distribution infrastructure is hurt the harm that it's having on us? I guess what I'm asking you, Brother Bernard, to expand on. What is it that we need to do when we're talking about holding individuals accountable, including ourselves?
2: Yeah, we do it all. We do everything you just named. Mm-hmm. Of course, we hold the artists accountable, the Steps and Fetches. We go at them too. We have, you know, we try to have conversations with them. I use my social media to drag them, all of them, especially the Jay-Z's and the Puffies, to point out those correlations. The richer they are, the more money that they're being paid by the slave master, the more embedded they are into the house, the less they belong to us, the less value they have to us. But yes, we definitely have to hold these artists accountable, but the bulk of that blame goes into the people that own the artists, that control the artists, that are promoting the artists, that are paying the artists, that are pushing us to support these artists. The education piece is educating our children through media literacy, learning about propaganda, learning about the industry, to not support that bullshit. Is just like having to teach our people to not eat chitlins and to not consume massive amounts of salt and refined sugars. The same thing goes for not to try to educate our people into what this stuff is on television, what this stuff is on the radio, what this stuff is on streaming, what the Facebooks are, what all of this stuff is. Everything that we consume, we need to be educated about. And I think the education piece, I think that's the part you named, but we've also gone that it's a governmental piece, litigation-wise. We've done that. We filed resolutions in New York that we're still awaiting, not holding our breath, but we're still waiting for these resolutions to be presented. In Manhattan, Quabana has definitely, with a couple of other groups, even Clear the Airways and myself had resolutions passed and set in a couple of places. He did the footwork on that, but we've gone to the FCC. We sat in the office of iHeart Communications that used to be Clear Channel. It was basically put to us clear that ain't nobody changing it since we forced them to change. And so we wound up getting kicked out of that office, but I'm at the point where we need to go back, and next time they try to kick us out, we turn over some tables and we get arrested. It's going to have to go there because we're not going to be able, they're not going to change with all the money that's changing hands.
1: Let me take a few of these calls that's been waiting. Let's first go to Orlando for Orlando. Orlando, are you?
5: Yes.
1: Go ahead.
5: Yes, I'm here. Mm-hmm. Thank you for taking my call. Can you hear me?
1: Yes, sir.
5: Yes. I hear you all talk. You come on Sundays. And the thing that I look at is results. Are the people progressing? If the people progressing or the situation of black people are not getting better, then all we are doing is talking. Okay? Another thing, we have to be able to see what game is being played on us. And if you look at the African people, whether it be on the continent or here in the United States, Haiti, and other places, one of the things that the capitalists use is us to keep us oppressed. Whether it's in Kenya, whether it's in Ivory Coast, or other countries in Africa, they use black faces, or even here in the United States, you got the Reverend Al Sharpton and the civil rights leaders, they use black faces to control the masses. And a lot of these countries, and I did it today, I looked up the literacy rate. The literacy rate of a lot of these countries where they use black faces is low, even to the point where you are beginning to see the literacy rate here in the United States among black people is low. And so as long as ignorance is at the heart of the African world, we will never progress. And we have got to become clear on what it is that we are trying to accomplish. And in my opinion, what we should be trying to accomplish, and I rarely hear people talk about it, is a nation of our own. Sovereignty, because under the current conditions, we are a colonist or a colony or a neo-colony, where the control of our political process, our educational process, and our social process is in the hands of someone else. And so we can do all of these things that you are saying, but it comes down in to the point of us having control of our destiny. And we don't have control. And we are running to everybody else trying to get out of white man, the oppressor, the people that cause our condition. We keep running back to them. And the last thing that I want to say, until until we have a way to the people that are collaborators, hold them accountable, whether it's on the African continent, here in the United States, or anywhere else in the African world, until we can hold those people accountable and bring a consequence for collaborating with the oppressors, then we're going to remain in the same condition, and we're going to be talking a year from now, and the people won't be progressing. I'll hang up and listen to you. Thank you.
1: Thanks for your contribution, brother. But let me say something before you go, because information is important. We can't hold anybody accountable as a collective if we don't know what they're doing. Information is important, whether this program where we try to bring out information or other programs, because we're not the only ones. It's other programs out there that tries to brings out information. And our people are hearing it. Our people are not stupid. They might be misinformed, some of them, but they're not stupid. In fact, you basically set out the whole problem when you talked about some of the nations on the continent where the literacy rate is terrible. The literacy rate here in some of the inner cities is terrible. That's all a part of these war strategies. They don't want you knowing what's going on. They don't want you to be able to have critical discussion on these issues. That's why information is important. That's why me and Richard do what the little bit that we do. Information about what these people are doing is important. And if you're looking for masses of millions of people to change their mind all of a sudden, that might not happen. But if you're looking for a critical mass to start changing their mind, whether it's 100 in the city, 10 in the neighborhood, that's happening all the time. If you're waiting on mass media to tell you it's happening, then you're going to be misinformed. But these changes are happening. If you listen to this program, we're bringing people on here all the time that's doing something in different areas of the country. It's people hearing them, such as yourself. These things are happening. And I'm going to turn the mic over to Brother Bernard because he's an educator. He sees what's going on. Brother Bernard, give the caller an explanation before I let him go.
2: You said everything that needed to be said. The only thing that I agree with the last part, that we definitely have to start levying sanctions against some of these people that are selling us out. But that's not just these artists. I'm talking about some of these politicians and the ones that we still celebrate. The generals going to Africa to kill African people, the Obamas that they march out every Democratic election to get us to vote for the Democrats, Al Sharptons, the Roland Martins, all of them too, not just these poor rappers, all of them. We have to learn. We have to get to the point where we're sanctioning them. And we actually start at the top and work our way down.
1: Thank you.
5: Yes. And let me just say this, brother, before I go, before you let me go. No, I'm not looking for millions, but I'm looking for that critical mass.
1: Okay.
5: And then once we accomplish that critical mass, then what is the way forward? And we have to use that critical mass. And that critical mass has to understand that it's our sovereignty that is our mission and our objective. And then, and including with that, is as Malcolm, when he formed the OAAU, the OAAU, hello?
1: Yeah, I'm sorry, go ahead. Finish your thought.
5: Okay. One of the missions of the Organization of Afro-American Unity was to link up with Africa. And I know that in certain areas, like the All African People Revolutionary Party, Omali Yesa Taylor, these people are doing that. But once we accomplish that critical mass, that must be our mission. And then we have to sanction those African governments that are keeping the people oppressed. We have to. Thank you, brother, for taking my call.
1: Thank you for your contribution. Let's go to Newport News. Newport News? Newport News?
6: Let's put that.
1: Newport News, are you there?
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0: stuck with. I'm a 63-year-old black man. I'll be 64 in July, inshallah. And I struggle with it because I like Brother Elliot said, I try to keep using the N-word myself. But like you said, you know, some of my brothers I grew up with, they still throw that word around like it's a holiday. When I'm around them, sometimes I tend to slip up a little bit, not to, you know, just like you, brother, but not to fight myself with that, you know what I mean? Because them brothers haven't reached that level. They're good brothers. I love them. We grew up together, you know what I mean? They're the same. Mm-hmm. They went to school together. But, you know, and they still like to go to those clubs and we start out on indulging that kind of lifestyle. So I have to fight myself sometimes with them guys because they throw that word around like you saying, happy birthday, you know what I mean? So I have to really fight myself. Like, oh, it's tough sometimes, man. That's probably your realism, brother, but now you admit that it's the struggle sometimes, man, you know. And, you know, Brother Manuel, when you talked about Clyde Davis and the deaths of Prince, Michael Jackson, all these people, Whitney Houston, and all these people, I'm going to say this to the end of the conversation. I'm going to put two names out. I'm going to tie them together, Brother Bernard, Sam Cooke and Otis Redding. I'm gonna tie everything together at the end. And see what I like about you, what you said when you was mentioned earlier, you and Brother Ellen and Brother Richard, and to the audience, when you talk about Jewish Americans, you said it plainly. You said it almost like you said, well, Brother Ellen and Brother Richard, I'm going after the show, I'm gonna have dinner with my wife. You said it matter of factly, you know, and some similar stuff. You as a man, you get in your pants like I get in my pants, Brother Bernard. If you have enough integrity to say who the culprit is, why these cowardly, smiley Negroes can't say the same thing? I mean, tell who the people doing it, you know what I mean? I mean, these Negroes, they know who produced this filth, this garbage that these ignorant brothers are singing. They know it's these white Jews doing it, but these cowardly, smiley Negroes are scared to even say it, and they know who's doing it. You know?
1: Skin in the game. They got skin in the game.
0: Exactly. Exactly. And yet they're scared because they're getting money from people like AIPAC, all these people, man. And like you said, this white media has conditioned some of our people, not all of us, but they're putting up people to side with the white Zionists in Palestine. They got our people brainwashed, and they got these black politicians in their back pocket. I mean, but again, I praise be to Allah, brother, now that you speak truth to power, because this one has to be, the truth has got to be spoken on who exploits which rotation. Before I go with the Sam Cooke or this right thing, to show you how deep this thing is, it was a brother, but now I tell this quick story. He was a brother that went to the radio show. He's good friends with me and Brother Elliot, Brother Robert Gray. He transitioned 3 years ago. He had a nephew that was a conscious rapper, not like the Jay-Z's and the 50 Cent's of the world. He was a conscious rapper. He went to L.A. And he met with a group of young black rappers from all over the country. And they went right to Hollywood. They met with these powerful white Jewish megastars from these big record labels. And they told them straight up about it. He said, his brother's the last emperor, by the way, conscious rapper. Mm-hmm. When he went and met with these other brothers and stuff, and in this big boardroom with these white Jewish record producers, this is what they told him. He said, well, I want to produce rap that's conscious. I want to talk about the positivity of my people, the Harriet Tubmans, the Fannie Lou Hamers, the Malcolm X's, the people like the Dr. Kings. And this white Jew looked them right in the face and said, well, you're in the wrong place, man. He said, we want to hear nigger, bitches, whores, stuff like that. He said, well, I didn't come here for that. He said, well, you're in the wrong place then. So the Jew stepped and told him, he said, look, whoever come here with the positive stuff, he said, this, you know, you leave out the door right now. He said, we don't need paying money. We're going to only market stuff that's raw and you know, uncut, you know. So he said, him and about maybe 10 other brothers walked out because they didn't come here for that. But all them other 80-something brothers stood there, stayed right there in the boardroom because they wanted to get them record deals. You know what I mean, Brother Bernard? So that's one of the selling people and the integrity down the drain. That's real, bro. That's real, you know. Yeah. So this is what you're dealing with, man. And let me tie this real quick on the Sam Cooke. When you say just now about how people so convincingly, Brother Bernard, accept the deaths of Whitney and Michael and all these people as matter of fact, well, if you know anything about the history of Sam Cooke and Otis Redding, now Sam Cooke was killed back in 64, Otis Redding 3 years later in 67. In Sam Cooke's case, he was trying to do the same things that you see some of these our people give credit to, some of these people like Jay-Z and all, which they still number pawns. But Sam Cooke was actually doing it. He was trying to get people like Aretha Franklin, Bobby Womack, all these people out of control, these white Jewish control, and control our own labels, control our own music and stuff like that. And they did a documentary on Sam Cooke on PBS. And it even was alluded on the program, this one, this white Jewish guy,

0: they said he may have been involved in a murder of Sam Cooke because Sam Cooke was getting too big for his music, became a threat because he was trying to take these people away from him, from his music label, and with like Sam Cooke and other black artists could control their own music. Mm-hmm. And the line for Sam Cooke's death was that he was shot by this so-called crazy black woman at the sleazy hotel. Well, Etta James, the great Etta James, she went to Sam Spruno and she said Sam didn't have a mark. She said he didn't have a. She said Undertaker told her it wasn't a bullet hole in Sam's body. She said what happened was she said they casket with all the makeup they had on. She said was bruises all over Sam Cooke's face and hands, like he was in a fight for his life because he was beat to death. Number two, Otis Redding. They accepted the notion he's drowned in a puddle of water, Brother Bernard. They said it was so small, a shallow, that a three-year-old child could have walked through that. And we're supposed to believe Otis Redding drowned in this water. And Otis Redding, the same way, he wanted to take the control of our music and our black artists away from these white Jews. And that's why Otis Redding was killed. So your point is, bro, taking it in a sad, Brother Bernard, that so many in the black media and black people accepted these notions that these whites put out there, that these men died off of drugs, or they died mysteriously. We know, why would you, like you said, Brother Bernard, why would you want to give those people, of all people, the benefit of the fact or anything? They never get the benefit of the fact or nothing.
1: Well, this all goes back to if all you see is niggas and bitches.
0: Hey, word up. You're right. You're right, man. So I'm glad you put that out there because our people need to be educated on how treacherous these people are, man. So like, and I say this all the time, when it comes to Europeans like that, unless they show me proof, and even then I'm skeptical, but they got to show me. So I'll never take their word for nothing. Yeah, we'd be a fool to take their word for anything. You know what I mean? Because these people cannot be trusted, man. But you put out good information, Brother Benign. Like Brother Richard encouraged everybody to get the book. I will be calling my favorite black bookstore tomorrow, and I will get a copy of the book. Or if I can't get it from a favorite black bookstore, I'm going to go on the website, whatever way. I'm going to get the book. Come high or dry, Brother Benign. I will get the book and encourage others to do so as well. For sure.
1: I appreciate you. Thank you very much.
0: You're welcome, brother. You're more than welcome. Brother, I'll mute and I'll listen to the rest of the show.
2: Thanks for your contribution.
0: You're welcome. Mm-hmm.
2: Brother Nod, what chapter is this? Because I want you to, in chapter 21, which is entitled, it's named after the title of the book, Who Stole the Soul? You mentioned about the folks that are, and there's another chapter in there where you said connecting the dots. So let's connect these dots here, because in chapter 21, you mentioned some things here, and I don't want to read them all. I'll just read a few. Bain Capital, you mentioned here. I'll just read a couple of these. Bain Capital is a huge investment private equity firm co-founded by both Mitt Romney, the politician, Republican, and Bill Bain. Bain Capital owns iHeart Communications. Bain Capital is also a significant stakeholder in private prisons. iHeart Communications owns WGCI, Chicago's urban radio station, Hot 97, New York City's largest urban station, MS Communications is a direct owner of Hot 97, but as of 2012 fell under the media umbrella that is iHeart Communications. CCA, Corrections Corporations of America, is among the companies owned and managed by Bain Capital and Mitt Romney. CCA owns and manages private prisons and detention centers. Now, you got a list of other ones here.
1: Yeah.
2: You know, that's why when we was talking to the brother that called out of Orlando, it's important to connect these dots. Now, you got a white politician. It doesn't matter whether he's Republican or Democrat, but he's a white Republican politician, along with his business partner, that owns all the that's a conglomerate that owns these media outlets that's putting out these negative, poisonous images of black people.
3: Yep. And be cool with it.
2: And the thing is, Brother Bernard, you as an educator wrote this book and be able to get this information to uncover these things. You're not alone. The people that pander for black people's votes, and I'm talking about black politicians, they're aware of these things. They got staffs. They know what's going on. They don't put this information out. They don't put this information out. So to me, they're just as culpable as the ones that are doing it.
3: Omitting is lying.
2: Now, let me go ahead.
3: Now, I was just going to say before you finish, I itemized and listed all of these groups, these overarching organizations, and the institutions or companies that they own, because they're all connected. And it all points to one thing. They can literally degrade us, devalue us through several fronts, you know, whether it's the prisons, whether it's the music, whether it's food, whether it's telecommunications, whether it's Facebook or social media, they can degrade us. But the analogy that I like to use with my kids is, how could you not care about who's cooking your food? And so it's kind of like the Ku Klux Klan is literally in the kitchen with David Duke peeking his head out the kitchen and looking you dead in your face, and you still eating that meal without a second thought. You still gonna eat that. And so the same thing is listening to music that's basically being cooked up by these people for your entertainment. And it's not that you have a choice, because they literally tell you what your choices are. If they give you 10 different songs every hour, you choose among the 10 songs that they present to you what you're gonna like. But you don't ever get access to the thousands and thousands of songs that are out there that are made by real beautiful black artists that tell you that you're a beautiful African, that uplift us to talk about revolution. They literally give you 10 plates of chitlins, and you choose among those plates of chitlins. And those plates of chitlins are being served out of a kitchen of Ku Klux Klansmen, and we're still not asking no questions. That's why media literacy is important, because we had to be dumbed down to the extent where we don't even ask them the simplest questions.
2: Richard, I'll do it this way. Let's take a brief break, and when we come back, we'll continue the conversation. And for the time we have left, you can get involved too by dialing 215-490-9832. That's 215-490-9832. We're in conversation with activists, educator and author Bernard O. Creamer. The book is Who Stole the Soul? The Weaponization of Hip-Hop, a Historical and Sociological Perspective. Again, give us a call, 215-490-9832. We'll be right back.

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4: A new era, a new phase of the struggle, where we have moved from a struggle for decency, which characterized our struggle for 10 or 12 years, to a struggle for genuine equality. And this is where we are getting the resistance, because there was never any intention to go this far. People were reacting to Bull Connor and to Jim Clark rather than acting in good faith for the realization of genuine equality.
5: Do you think white people in this country, and I'm talking about non-segregationists, people devoid or thinking they're devoid of racism, do you have any idea of what they want the Negro to be in America?
4: I think the vast majority of white Americans will go but so far. It's a kind of installment plan for equality. And they are always looking for an excuse to go but so far.
6: And know that this problem needs to be solved, and we can't keep relegating it to generation after generation because a few of us got a little money, a few of us got positions, a few of us have wealth, while the masses of our people are going steadily down. No one man can rise above the condition of his people. See, brother said responsibility. Is it that we should let them take responsibility to do for us, or should we pool the knowledge that's at the table, the power that's in our community, the wealth that's in our community, to change the harsh reality of black life in America? We have to do the job of fulfilling the black agenda.
7: Whites are expert game players in their contests to maintain absolute power. One of the time-honored gimmicks is to point to individual blacks who've achieved recognition. But look at Ralph Bunche. Think about Lena Horne or Marian Anderson. Look at Jackie Robinson. They made it as one of those who has made it. I would like to be thought of as an inspiration to our young, but I don't want them lied to. Name them for me. The examples of blacks who made it. For virtually everyone you name, I can give you a sordid piece of factual information on how they have been mistreated, humiliated. Not being able to fight back is a form of severe punishment.
4: I come here tonight and plead with you. Believe in yourself and believe that you're somebody. As I said to the group last night, nobody else can do this for us. No document can do this for us. No Lincolnian Emancipation Proclamation can do this for us. No Kennisonian or Johnsonian Civil Rights Bill can do this for us. If the Negro is to be free, he must move down into the inner resources of his own soul and sign with the pen and ink of self-assertive manhood his own Emancipation Proclamation.

0: Don't let anybody take your manhood.
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2: 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It's 8:03 on this Sunday edition of Time for an Awakening. Our guest this evening, a conversation activist, educator, and author, Bernard O. Creamer. The book, Who Stole the Soul? The Weaponization of Hip Hop, A Historical and Sociological Perspective. You can join this conversation by dialing 215-490-9832. Brother Bernard, in chapter 21, you kind of lay out the investors that have huge billions of dollars invested in media and media production. One of them, this Bain Capital, is invested in by Mitt Romney. He's partners in it. You got others, Vanguard, that's invested not only in media, but in the private prison industry. So, and you got others listed here, but the folks can get the book and see the other information that you have listed here. When you have large media conglomerates invested in negative imagery put into music, but also invested in prisons, what is that telling us? I think it goes back to, I think it was the fourth or fifth chapter, when you point out about media literacy, subliminal messages, dehumanizing, desensitizing, and demonizing people in these messages. So when you get that mixed in with, and it don't have to be a young person, a person with a constant diet of listening to these lyrics, ingesting alcohol or smoking weed, and then the next thing you know, something is done, whether it's a murder, it can be a shooting, it can be a burglary, anything else, and then you end up behind bars. See, all of this stuff is working together.
3: Yep. Definite correlations and parallels. You look at these, our youth, they talk about how unsafe it is to go to some of their parties. But if you go to their parties, you literally can listen, you can predict what 10 to 20 songs the DJ is going to play. And it's going to be basically be a mess of violence, a mess of violence encouraging music, a mess of ratchet encouraging behavior. And like clockwork, there are shootings at all of these clubs and parties, the poor youth, and they're eventually getting closed down, especially if they're in a neighborhood that's gentrifying. They literally just can't wait for those clubs to close down after the first shooting. And that's in every city that I've lived in when they playing that music. And so they setting the tone for the club to basically become a free fall. You know, you got alcohol being served. You got all types of illicit drugs. You got that music being pumped into the subconscious.
2: Yes.
3: All day, all night. And so if all you're seeing is niggas and bitches standing around you, the level of self-hate is so high. it don't take much for that bomb to blow off. You know what I mean? And so it's not just the kids either, because I look on my social media and it's the battle of the sexes every single day.
2: Yes.
3: Black men going to black women and black women going to black men because we've all been hurt or had some issues because we're not, our level of self-awareness, which is part of critical thinking, is so low. And so we literally are taking in all these messages from media and internalizing these messages and putting them out, regurgitating all of this mess out onto ourselves and out into our relationships, how we interact with one another. And they're giving us the TV shows. I don't know if y'all seen that balloon pop nonsense. It's a new show that's out where these men and women are standing there and they literally just tearing each other down. Do you like him or do you like her? I don't like his shoes. I don't like his hair. He looked like he poor. He looked like he read books. He looked like he worked at McDonald's, and they popped the balloon indicating that they're not interested.
4: Mm. Yeah, I'm missing that. You know, if I can, Elliot and Brother Bernard, it's two thoughts that come in my mind. And we, you know, we touched them already, but one is, you know, I have to say, as we said earlier, I think that we have to really reemphasize that however we see ourselves as individuals or as a people group, that we are being warred upon, right? I mean, I think that that, you know, when we talk about the power dynamics, it seemed like that always get lost in all the back and forth that people, and adults, we're talking about adults, and even sometimes a lot of people who perceive themselves as good adults in the sense that they raise their children, they have acquired wealth, but they never recognize or never contextualize that what we see out of drill music is the continuation of being warred upon. And which raises the question for me, based off of, you know, as you did your research, is drill music a cultural product that young people came up with? Or is it something that young people, and I'm assuming it's young people, were directed to produce? That's one
3: question. I would directed to produce. Because remember, NWA, pretty much CMW, Compton's Most Wanted, all of those groups opened the door for what exists today. Mm. And Blaxploitation long ago opened the door for what exists with gangster rap. And prior to Blaxploitation, you had the minstrel show era. You had the Amos and Andes and all of that nonsense, the Step and Fetches. And so through media, they've been playing this for quite a long time. This ain't the first iteration, but it's getting worse and worse. And so with YouTube and these kids being able to put up a camera and telling themselves and telling each other, shooting whole videos with thousands and thousands of dollars worth of guns and drugs, talking about who they're going to kill, who they're going to kill. It stands to reason, if you're a record, one of these people that own the industry, and again, you own private prisons, and you also have stake in the criminal injustice system altogether, it stands to reason why you would just go to YouTube and say, you know what, let's make this a music form. Because we wouldn't know about drill music if it wasn't being distributed.
4: Right.
3: You know what I mean?
4: Right.
3: It would just be kids, literally just kids on YouTube with guns, which was basically something that was happening far before drill music came out. Kids shooting videos with guns or whatever and rapping, you know, whatever nonsense. Now, in terms of the drum beat, you know, how they rap, I think that was pretty much already being done, and they just kind of maybe offset it a little bit for drill music, because it pretty much sounds the same as, you know, the Young Bucks, the Migos, and all of them. Not Young Bucks, but Young Thugs and the Migos, those groups that have been got Grammy Awards and all that nonsense for pretty much mumbling on microphones, the Kodak Blacks. They pretty much sound the same. The beats are a little faster, and the music is just a lot more violent. But drill music is out of Chicago. There is no drill music because all of the artists are dead or in jail. And so just imagine how many thousands of children nationwide who are dead or in jail as a result of drill music, if all of the artists are dead or in jail.
4: And the other question that came to mind, and you kind of, because it seemed like, again, towards the solution part, and you were saying from the top down, and I got the, I wanted you to elaborate on the, correct me if I'm wrong, the policy initiatives that you're involved in to, you know, utilizing the legislative process to curtail this. Could you like expand on that and the challenge and the success that you've had, or you and others have had in trying to utilize the legislative process to curtail this type of cultural product?
3: Legislative-wise, you got the FCC, and you have local politics where you can go through an alderman or a council member to try to get a what do we have? A
2: resolution.
3: I'm getting sleepy.
2: Resolution.
3: A resolution. Thank you. Yeah, it's getting late. Get a resolution passed. But If you think about it, the wealthiest pastors, the wealthiest politicians, or the most prominent ones, they have relationships with media because they need the media to promote themselves, especially around election time. So one toe that they're not going to step on is the toe of the media. Mm. And so that's what I know to be blocking that resolution from being passed in New York, because the politicians will talk a good game because they know what's going on. And all they keep offering is police, cop cities, to basically snap this out. Let's blame the parents, lock these kids up, curfews. None of that stuff is doing anything, but you're still telling the kids they should kill each other through music every day. You're still telling them to kill each other. And every kid that you see, if you go out in the street in the morning time, going to work or wherever, every other kid got headphones on, or earpods or what, earbuds in their ear.
2: Oh, yes.
3: And you know what they're listening to.
2: Yes.
3: You know exactly what they're listening to. So they're literally being programmed 24/7 to kill each other, to self-destruct. But they keep putting all of these nonsensical concessions as solutions to just kind of keep us, you know, at bay. And so it's too many people have skin in the game. I've gone at DJs in their inboxes on Facebook. And at the end of the day, the conversation falls apart because they always want to talk about their money. And we should go to the artist to talk to them. Like, dude, you play the music. it's a lot, man. But solution-wise, direct action is necessary, but I think we need to pour more into what we control, and that's education.
4: I did hear you say about the curriculum, you know, and so I appreciate that you're, you know, offering and the work that you're doing. And I know it is daunting because, you know, we've seen it evolve here. And especially when you talk about trying to get legislation or trying to get those who are in the supply chain to actually address this.
3: Mm-hmm. I appreciate that. It's funny.
2: Go ahead.
3: Now I was looking at the Roots. Y'all had a Roots festival going on this weekend.
4: Mm-hmm. Yes.
3: And the only reason I haven't gone is because I might see like two or three good artists on there, but then I see Meek Mill on there too.
2: Yeah, I was getting ready to say you got several artists on there that has no friends to. I mean, they grew up. Listen, Meek Mills grew up here in Philadelphia, but the music several of those artists on there are playing is not. Come on, are you kidding me?
3: Yeah, it's not love music. It's going to encourage some type of violence.
2: Wow.
3: So and when it happens, it's always a surprise.
2: You know, we kind of coming down the home stretch, but Brother Bernard, talk about, because mm-hmm. Richard just mentioned this with you, because I knew that you've been involved in some of the areas with Brother Kwabena to approach some of these people in so-called positions of power. In fact, you documented in your book about the meeting with some iHeart representatives. Mm-hmm. The politicians, I do know that through Brother Kwabena that Charles Barron sponsored some legislation up there in New York. But what about the other politicians? I know that y'all have approached them. What has been the response from black politicians?
3: Man, it's hard to even get to them.
2: Okay, go ahead.
3: I promise you, for the last year, we supposedly have a progressive mayor in Chicago now. And he's supposed to be, you know, working class friendly, union friendly, and supposed to want to offer preventative measures. He said this out of his mouth, preventative measures to curb the violence with our children. But there's so many people that the gatekeepers that don't want you to get to them because they're making money off of these artists and these radio stations. So they don't want you to come in kicking up dust. And like, I'm literally like right now, literally going through that. One of these gatekeepers will inbox me asking me how to answer questions about reparations when she holds some panel about reparations. And I'll give her information that I ask her, well, can you get me and Kwabena a meeting with the mayor to sit down and talk about going at these radio stations about this music? And then there's no response. Mm. And so we just keep knocking on them doors and we keep trying and we keep pushing. I mean, eventually we're going to have to push through just like they did between 1970 and 1980. This can't continue. And as long as we keep on exposing or heightening those contradictions, as Fred Hampton Sr. told us to do, the truth is going to come out. Because we got to at some point get tired of watching our kids mow each other down.
2: I know.
3: And we got to get tired of just saying, it's these parents, let's have another prayer vigil. Mm. Like, that cannot possibly be the solution for an entire decade.
2: Brother Bernard, thanks for being with us, man. Anytime you want to come back to give more information, if I don't know whether it's another book in the pipeline or whatever you're doing, starting up a program to mentor children, anything that you want to come back and let our listening audience know about, the door is always open to you, brother.
3: Man, I am truly grateful and appreciative of you all having me on you all's platform to be able to have these conversations and for the guests to chime in. The biggest thing that I appreciate you all doing is promoting the book. I publish my own book, so I don't have access to the publishers that push your book and get it out there in all them stores and all of that. My book is only in the grassroots stores in the neighborhoods, the black-owned bookstores that really care about the neighborhood. And so it getting out there is pretty much hinges upon the word of mouth. And so whatever word of mouth you all can do, I appreciate it immensely.
4: Well,
3: I appreciate y'all having me on.
4: Hey, Elder Bernard, because you said that, and I said, I'm going to have Elliot get in touch with you. For our Juneteenth program, we're dealing with self-publishing, and we're bringing in self-published authors to be able to promote a book, and it's going to be in Philadelphia at the Central Library. I get the impression you're in New York.
3: No, I'm in D.C.
4: Oh, well, okay. You know, so I don't know, you know, because of transportation and timing, but I'll get back with you. And that would be in June 21st. That's when we're bringing authors who are self-publishing to be able to express and communicate, share, you know, because we know, as you said, it's a daunting activity to do the work, produce the work, and then market the work. I'll definitely, you know, pass it on and see if it fits within your schedule.
3: I appreciate that.
2: Oh, to bring it. You're talking about bringing him in, Richard?
4: Yeah, I mean, if he can make it, yeah.
2: Wow, that's cool. Okay, all right. No, yeah, don't worry. I'll make sure that you get what you need.
3: Okay, well, I appreciate that. I'll read over the information and definitely get back to you.
2: Brother Bernard, thanks for being with us. We'll talk to you soon.
3: All right, thank you all. Have a good evening, y'all.
2: Peace.
4: You take care now.
3: Peace. Yep.
2: We're going to take a brief break, and when we come back, we'll transition for the rest of the program into open forum. Again, you can get involved, too, by dialing 215-490-9832. That's 215-490-9832. Being that we're going to be in open forum, any of the calls that was on hold, we'll bring them back if they want to make a comment or something in relation to what we say. Talk to you soon. Peace.

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4: In this crooked game of power politics here in America, the Negro, namely the race problem, integration, civil rights issues, are all nothing but tools used by the whites who call themselves liberals against another group of whites who call themselves conservatives, either to get into power or to retain power. Among whites here in America, the political teams are no longer divided into Democrats and Republicans. The whites who are now struggling for control of the American political throne are divided into liberal and conservative camps. The white liberals from both parties cross party lines to work together toward the same goal. And white conservatives from both parties do likewise. The white liberal differs from the white conservative only in one way. The liberal is more deceitful, more hypocritical than the conservative. Both want power, but the white liberal is the one who has perfected the art of posing as the Negro's friend and benefactor. And by winning the friendship and support of the Negro, the white liberal is able to use the Negro as a pawn or a weapon in this political football game that is constantly raging between the white liberals and the white conservatives. The American Negro is nothing but a political football. Someday we'll
5: all be free. There has always been a white man's party in the United States. Yeah. For most of the history of the United States, that white man's party has been the Democratic Party. But then in the 60s, the parties switched places, but there was still a white man's party and another party that claimed that it was more inclusive. This duopoly system is a political arrangement that balances itself out and in which the two parts react to each other. This arrangement makes promises to its constituencies, and it makes those promises in order to keep them voting for the representatives of the rich people who control both of those parties. But this representation has benefited the black misleadership class, which owes its existence to the Democratic Party, or feels that it does. For that reason, this black misleadership class is the last part of the duopoly that will budge from this arrangement. But the black political class remains the most loyal element in that duopoly situation. Their allegiance is to the party that has nurtured their rise in social and economic status. Their allegiance is not to the larger black community, and that will not change. The duopoly system itself mitigates against independent black politics on the electoral level. It's not some fault among our people. It's the system that we have to operate in, or that has been imposed on us, that says you will have no independent politics, because that would violate the logic of the duopoly. It means that you are abandoning the fight against the white man's party because you are not collaborating fully and wholeheartedly and entirely with the Democratic Party.

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1: Welcome back to Time for an Awakening. It's 8:28 on this Sunday edition of Time for an Awakening. I want to thank our guest that was with us this evening, Brother Bernard O. Creamer, the book Who Stole the Soul, The Weaponization of Hip-Hop, a historical and sociological perspective. Richard, that was a good conversation.
2: And definitely needed. And I hope, for the Time for Awakening audience and those, the Clubhouse audience and anywhere else that's listening, understand that, we cannot blame individuals for this, right? I mean, that as you laid out and Brother Bernard really, done the research to show that we're up against, as always, governmental and commercial business, a system. And we can't just be blaming each other. That's what I take. When the context of placing it in, and then I really appreciate them placing it in relationship to the context of war. So therefore, we have to be able to formulate war strategies, even if, as Brother Aharon, always say, sovereign thinking as individuals. Because other than that, look at what's a generation is growing up on this, Elliot. What happens when the psychology of those individuals, males and females, as they become adults and their children are being, it becomes a thing where we're perpetually killing ourselves, and thinking it's normal. It's like feeding off of each other.
1: I know.
2: That's the culture that's being created.
1: Yeah, you're right. And I do agree that we can't blame one another because we didn't create this whole mechanism of self-destruction, but we can hold one another accountable. We are responsible for our actions. So in that area, I can't, if I turn around and tomorrow start making drill music and calling, the men the N-words and our women out of their names. And I say, well, Richard, I'm doing it for the money. You look at me cross-eyed. Because something is wrong with that. So we do, especially if once we get the proper information, then we're held accountable for our actions. And that's what, that's some of the things that at least this program will at least try to provide some perspective to what folks are doing or not doing, and then we can do what we need to do from that point as individuals, because it's going to take minds changed in order to deal with this beast, because it is a beast, it's insidious, and this has been like this. They've been destroying black families since we landed on these shores. This ain't nothing that just started.
2: Right. Right.
1: As soon as we step foot in this country, They took the mother, sent her somewhere after they raped her. They took the father, sold him, took children. They've been destroying black families since we've been here. So we need to stop the foolishness, getting on social media, pointing at women, women pointing at men, blaming them. Ain't neither one of us got power here in this country. And Richard, Brother Bernard said something that when he gave that parable of us accepting this type of stuff and it leads to other things. And he talked about the acceptance of what's going on now in the Middle East. You remember when you mm-hmm. raised that, Richard?
2: Yeah. Mm-hmm. Yeah.
1: That the people are accepting this. And a lot of people are accepting. Well, a lot of our people aren't accepting it. But the quote unquote leadership are accepting it because they don't want to, almost for the same reason you'd see some of those artists keep on making that, especially the top ones, making that, what they consider music production, because mm-hmm. they're getting paid. They don't mind doing this. They're silent on it. Listen, Dr. King told us silence is betrayal. So to me, they're just as guilty as the people that's doing it. Now, I want to play something because I want the people to hear this. out of these fields. That's why I like to play these things where people hear what these people are saying themselves, because certain black medias, especially the popular ones, they're not going to play these things, so you'll never hear them. But, you know, if you remember, Richard, after Chuck Schumer, who's the real head of the Democratic Party, not Hakeem Jeffries, when he went in there and they voted for that Trump budget and kind of double-crossed the CBC, they held that press conference. You remember, Richard, I shared it with you. And Vet Clark said that they're going to start meeting their people where they were. And they were talking about black folks. They're going to start coming with town hall meetings, talking with them, warning them about the evils of what we're going to be up against. It's 2025, whatever. You remember when she said it? I played it on the air.
2: Yep.
1: And during their break, you know, she might have said that, but during their break, CBC members went to predominantly white districts to convince white folks to come back to the Democratic Party. They didn't go to predominantly black districts. We're in the fifth largest city in the country. Our congressman, I don't know, he must be asleep or sick at home. So I don't know what he's doing. I don't know what he's doing. Evans.
2: Mm.
1: I mean, do you know anything he's doing, Richard? Anything?
2: I haven't heard anyway.
1: Well, he ain't held no town hall meetings. We've been on this program. I've searched, scoured the media, and no town hall meetings been held in predominantly black districts. Now, they've been held in districts, and black folks have appeared at these things. Now, and I'm talking about the CBC. Now, Warnock had a meeting at one of the churches down there in Atlanta, and it was blacks and whites in the meeting. But I want to play a clip. Glenn Ivey had a meeting in Prince George's County, and it was predominantly white folks there, but blacks did come. They don't have anything like, because a lot of these guys get these positions based on votes from the inner city. None of these town hall meetings have been held at inner city locations, none of them. But let me play for you what Ivy said at his meeting. And it's something that's going, the listening audience will hear some of the ire coming from their own people in reference to what they're doing. Let me play first Ivy and listen to what he says near the end. Near the end of this clip I'm going to play. I think this is it.
3: Absolutely do. Yeah.
4: I've sent you several messages. I've sent you, I've sent Angela Alsobrook, I've sent Senator Van Hollen. You may know me from the person that sent you the message, hey, put me in on one of those cabinet meetings. I've actually sent messages through to my family and friends, letting them know to send all of you letters, letting you know that we want to be in on the cabinet meetings like Elon Musk, because he's a regular person. He's in there. He just got money. So with that being said, I'm trying to get in on the cabinet meeting, too, because I'm the one that has the biggest problem. It ain't him. You said you didn't know who we were. And because you don't know who we are, that's a problem.
3: And the we is who?
4: Huh?
3: Who is the we that you mean that I don't know?
4: Us. Everybody who's sitting here right now. And as a Democrat senator who's representing all of these people, you don't know how to reach them. So therefore, you don't know us.
3: All right.
1: Now, Richard, let me stop there a second. I don't want to play it out. But you heard what she said about, I've been trying to reach you, I can't reach you. Now, if you remember, Brother Bernard said that when him and Brother Quabin wanted to reach out to elected officials. You can't reach them.
2: Right.
1: And that's one of the major problems that I have here with the black terrestrial station that we have in this city. Because they have black politicians on there all the time. But they never take no calls. They never let the people talk to them. So how are you supposed to talk to these people? They don't answer the phone. You can't talk to them if you call their office. If you can't talk to them on your own media that's supposed to be black media, then how are you supposed to talk to them? You see them in the street and say something to them, they don't know you from a can of paint. They might keep walking. They might call a cop on you. But how are you supposed to talk to them if they don't talk to their own? You heard what this woman just said.
2: Right.
1: Now, let me play it out.
4: And as a Democrat senator who's representing all of these people, you don't know how to reach them. So therefore, you don't know us.
3: All right. Well, I'll say this and I'll move on. I appreciate all of you all coming out. Somehow they got the message to come tonight. He just asked me about this. He just asked me about that. I'm going to answer his question. You'll get a turn. You will get a turn. But it's not your turn. It's his turn. I'm going to answer his question. Okay? I'm going to answer his question. You're not going to get me upset. I'm going to answer his question. You can stand here and yell as long as you want, but I'm going to answer his question. Because everybody in here wanted to hear the answer. They have the right to ask questions. They have the right to ask questions too. You gotta wait your turn. That's not gonna work. I'm gonna answer his question. That's not gonna work. You can stand there and yell as long as you want. It's not gonna work. I'm gonna answer that question. If you want to ask a question, come get in line.
1: Richard, he ain't answered no question. And it was these black women were screaming. It wasn't the one that you just heard. These women, our people are frustrated with this bullshit coming from people that's supposed to represent them. I don't care nothing about them whites that was there asking questions, although it's a white woman that said something at the end that I want you to hear. But our people is frustrated with these people. They're frustrated with them. And you hear it. I'm going to finish it out.
3: Question, come get in line. If you... Okay. I'm going to answer his question. You're not going to stop us from having this meeting. The first bill I worked on... Hold up.
5: Everyone wants money out of politics. If you ran on that, you would win.
6: You would win. Campaign finance reform.
3: I hate to answer because he interrupted you, but so, I mean.
7: I have called your office from October 8, 2023 till February 2024, almost every single day for you to advocate for a permanent ceasefire and an arms embargo in Gaza. And all I heard were excuses from your office that supporting something like this is anti-Semitic. I have Jewish friends.
3: No, you didn't hear that from my office. Let me tell you what you heard from my office. Yeah. I support a bilateral ceasefire, but I still feel that way. And I think it's clear at this point that the only way to actually reach a ceasefire is if Israel and Hamas both agree to it. So that's been my position for the whole 16 months, and this hasn't changed now.
7: But America always has an upper hand in initiating those conversations. Our taxpayer dollars are funding the Israeli war machine every single day. My city of College Park sends 2 million

0: Fair enough.
1: Are you going to continue taking AIPAC money?
0: Yes. Yeah. Yeah. Now, just to be clear, well, just to be clear, but I'm not turning money away from AIPAC. Generally speaking, I agree with their positions. I do still favor a two-state solution. I don't know if they still do or not, but I still favor a two-state solution.
2: Richard, what kind of... See, that's why I like to play these, so our people can hear this bullshit from these... This guy's from Maryland. Oh, I'm not going to take money. I'm not going to stop taking money. No, oh, no, oh, no. But I agree with the two-state solution. Now, Israel don't agree with no two-state solution. They had already said it, and they continue to bomb. So what the hell is he talking about? See, this is... I'm telling you, black folks, stop voting for these fools. Stop it. You hear what they're saying.
3: But at the same time, Elliot, we have to create a different leadership.
2: You're absolutely right. You're absolutely right.
3: It has to be not just stop voting for them, but you have to have people in the wings who you actually have really cultivated that represents your values. And if these guys don't represent your values, then they shouldn't be reelected.
2: Man, this guy, boy, this guy's a joke.
3: All right, well, he was serious, though.
2: Oh, he was serious. He didn't even hem and haw. You know, a lot of them give that political bullshit speech. He didn't even hem and haw. Are you going to stop? Oh, no way. Give me some more. No, he didn't say that, but I'm saying it. These guys are a joke. And what's the name had the same response at his town hall meeting, Warnock. But I'm not going to play. See, when he said that he was going to continue to take money, about five or six black people got up in unison and walked out of there. Like they said, what? Now, after the woman was howling and screaming, it was a man that jumped up and started howling and screaming. Our people is tired of these fools, man. That's why I'm glad of the success of what Brother Kamau and them was doing out there in Indianapolis this weekend. Hopefully we'll get an update maybe next week or sooner than that.
3: Yeah, that was that conference. And what was said, looking from that lens of the organizers of from the black radical tradition, what I really appreciate was the self-reflection, was self-critical. In relationship to what has to be done, to this point that you're making, in relationship to how do we actually go about in this environment organizing, our people to understand, or more importantly, how do we go about doing the political education so that we can be able to address, whether we're going to use the electoral process or build other institutions that will actually give us power. Because you can't actually be working against someone who can pick you off generation to generation or individual to individual. So I was really pleased to hear how, there was really critical assessment around that.
2: Let me play this one with Warnock. He got almost a similar response. See, when the folks start hollering and screaming, see, they got a mic. The ones that are hollering is the people without a mic, so you basically hear a muffled voice. But if they continue to talk, you can understand them because they have the mic. See, that's a ploy and a slick ploy when the people start hollering that you just, I'm going to take his question. I'm not going to talk over you. See, that's you try to be slick. That's a politician for you because you can keep talking and make your point. Now, you heard what Ivy did with that woman when she was screaming and hollering. Right?
3: Yes, now, definitely.
2: Now let me play Warnock and what he said. Listen to the question the brother asked, which deserves a concise answer now. But when he started with this political gobbledygook, this woman got tired of it. Let me play it.
4: Good afternoon, Senator. First of all, I want to thank you for coming.

0: I am the son of a naturalized Ethiopian immigrant and an Adolf. By Adolf, I mean African descendant of former slaves. And my parents taught me, while being respectful to power, to speak truth, to not simply exist, but when I've lived, there will be evidence that I was here. And I voted to put you in office. You represent my voice. And I have to ask you about the way we spend our money. My voice is against using our money to fund what many people would consider a genocide. The American people seem to be against continually arming Israel as we watch them bomb Palestinians off the planet. As the descendant of an African man and a former slave, you know, we've watched this happen to us. We've seen this happen in different countries. I have to ask you, what side of the fence are you on? Where's your voice as it relates to stopping the continual arming of Israel? We've seen Palestinian children being blasted. And not only that, even with a ceasefire, we see more and more approvals of arms being sent over and over again. So Israel's relentless. And so I have to ask you, what are you doing? Where are you on this? You know, what specifically are you saying?
1: Thank you so much. So, I believe in the humanity of all of God's children, and that you have to center the concerns of the most marginalized. And that's why I was one of the first in the Senate to call for a ceasefire. In addition to that, I pressed the Biden administration. I pushed the Netanyahu administration around the ways in which humanitarian aid was not even getting into Gaza. I voted to give $10 billion in humanitarian aid to Gaza. My North Star in this whole conflict is a world that embraces the children on both sides of this conflict. Because here's the thing that mortal enemies have in common. We all want our children to be okay. Now, we all do. And I said this on the floor of the Senate when I called for the ceasefire at a time when folks felt like you couldn't even say that word. I often wondered as a preacher and as a seminary student, what did the book of Isaiah mean? What did the prophet mean when he said the lion will lie down next to the lamb, and the little child shall lead them? And it was really in the context of this awful, awful conflict, the brutal and awful attack on October 6th, the taking of hostages, the sweeping bombing that killed way too many civilians, way too many children. We could go on and talk about this same conflict.
2: Richard, I'm going to stop it there because he stood up there and when the people were hollering, he didn't say anything. The host kept saying, go ahead and keep speaking. Keep on speaking because he had the mic. But that was a way where he didn't have to answer the guy's question. And after they must have put the people out, because after it stopped, then he said, I'm not going to talk over people. I'm going to the next question. He didn't even answer that guy's question. And the reason those people got impatient, because he started with some old stuff that didn't have nothing to do with the guy's question. You heard him say, what side of the fence are you on? You heard it. He started talking about the lion and the lamb and the Bible and the September the 6th, October 6th, and all this other crap. Political gobbledygook, doublespeak. And the people blasted him like they blasted Ivy. See, but at least Ivy is ignorant, but at least he was honest. He said, I ain't going to stop taking money. Well, that's why Warnock is going along with it. He's getting paid, too. In fact, he's getting more money than Ivy, if I'm not mistaken. According to some of these sites like Open Secrets and all, they're getting a lot of money. They're getting a lot of money. In fact, when he went in, I mentioned to the listening audience that he said he was going to be the best senator representing Israel. See, what our people got to realize, they're coming through for a foreign government, these black politicians. They're coming through for they're coming through for Israel. They're coming through for Ukraine. They're coming through for them. They ain't coming through for you. It's always excuses. No George Floyd bill. No police. Don, I forgot the Voting Rights Act. John Lewis Act. The farmers still get screwed after the government was convicted in court of discrimination. The government, not a private business. The government. They don't come through for none of that. They give excuses. Oh, we need the Democrats to go. We need more Democrats. You vote. You got to vote. There's all these excuses, but it ain't excuses for these other folks. You know, I was just reading it the other day. The Supreme Court upheld Trump throwing the Venezuelans out of the country. If I can find that article. Here it is. Now, you remember how when we had Jesse Jackson Jr. played that clip, how they got here and why they were here. You remember that, Richard?
3: Right.
2: How the United States destroyed their economy, so the people were running here. Now, let me read this. The Supreme Court allowed Trump administration to terminate protective status for approximately 350,000 Venezuelans, according to ABC News. This means that they are no longer protected from deportation and can be deported back to Venezuela. So they were revoked. Now, you got some blacks that don't understand what's going on. Some misinformed of our people. Because it's all always a lack of information sometimes. It's not that our people are stupid or don't have enough to think. But wait a minute. Let's flip that script a second. 350 Venezuelans going to be thrown out of here. After the United States destroyed their economy. But let me read this, Richard. Because even when I hear our people screaming about these people being here, Mexicans and others, they don't scream about this group. Let me read it. In 2 years, U.S. immigration officials have approved more than 236,000 cases under the Uniting Ukraine program, according to the Department of Homeland Security. At the end of March, more than 180,000 Ukrainians had arrived in the U.S. under this policy as of March 2025. Some more had came in over and above that 236,000 that had already been here under the United Ukraine program. You see that, Richard?
3: Right.
2: Now,
3: right.
2: Wait a minute. Another 350,000 Ukrainians have arrived in the U.S. outside of the sponsorship process since the start of the Russian invasion, mainly through temporary visas, according to DHS, Department of Homeland Security. So if you total up all the 236, the 350, and the 187,000, I'm no math wizard, but that's over 600,000 people here from the Ukraine. I don't hear blacks screaming about throwing them out of this country. Where's the voice at? And believe me, these Ukrainians, they're not taking no picking fruit and all that other stuff. They ain't doing no jobs like that. I argue that they're either in business or doing a job better than me and you. They got some type of viable employment. They ain't standing in no soup lines. They ain't stuffed in no hotels and police stations. They ain't doing all that stuff that you see all these other people doing. What's the difference? They're white. That's their brothers. They're going to take care of them. The same way that these so-called white South Africans come in here. And they was coming here under Biden. They was coming here under the previous Trump administration.
4: It gets to a point, Elliot, that I don't even know what to say. You know, because the question is, as you said, well, why are we so silent in war? Why? And then the question is, as you said, well, who is the we? Who is the we? Because you're presenting this, so we're not silent. And if, on the other side, if people don't know, then why are we not looking for it? I ask this over and over again. Why? We hear about it. We hear about it in Palestine. We hear about it in the Congo. We hear about it in the Sudan. But and I can only speak to, you know, because as brother had said that for African Americans, we went through this. It ain't like this ain't something in our far distant past. Jim Crow. You know, legal segregation. You know, we got grandparents that some of us got grandparents who were living that. Sundown towns.
2: And I'm gonna agree with my oppressor about, oh yeah, throw these people out. What kind of sickness? What is subliminally going on, Richard?
4: Hey, I don't know.
2: These people done did all types of devilment in these people's countries to causing these people. Nobody wants to leave the country of their nativity and run to a foreign country. Nobody does that. Unless the situation is unbearable where you are. These people done destroyed people's economy. You got people flooding into this place. All of a sudden, you got a certain segment of whites because the business owner is an oligarch. They want the people here because they're giving them jobs. But you got certain segment of whites, oh, I want them out of here, and then I'm going to agree with them. Some of these Mexicans and all, just like Kamau said, they deserve to be here. During that Mexican-American so-called war, they took California, Arizona, New Mexico, parts of Texas, even though Texas stayed independent for a little while, Oklahoma, Nevada. They took several swaths of land from Mexico and forced them out. Read your history in 1848. So if anything, some of them people deserve to be back where they are and coming in here. If our communities was more unified, these people being here wouldn't affect us at all. You being here don't affect these Asians. They doing big business in your community. These Latinos doing big business in your community. It ain't affecting them. The only thing that's hurting us is being in this racist society, and we got collaborators that look like us in cahoots with them. Richard, I know that you got to do what you got to do. So,
4: well, it's been real, and looking forward to continue to doing. What we got to do is, continue to provide the information so we can become better organized.
2: Richard, I want to play this going out, and I want to bring the caller from Philadelphia back on because I want his perspective on it. I'm going to play, about a week ago, they had a mass shooting, and I know they showed it all over the country because it was blasted on the news here. And on the national news, they did, I saw it on the national news also. It's a big urban park here in Philadelphia where I think on Memorial Day, they had a big mass shooting. 11 young people got shot. And I think two or three was killed. And they had a big press conference the next day with the mayor, it's a black woman, this mayor here, Sherelle Parker. And this is what she said in reference to the shooting. I'll play it for you, the listeners. Where is it? This is it.
5: We have a number you can call called 211. We have evening resource centers in neighborhoods. There is no one who can tell me that this city of Philadelphia is not doing what we should do and moving the needle on anti-violence efforts when we have a comprehensive strategy. Our approach is comprehensive. It's prevention, it's intervention, and enforcement. But guess what? I will not apologize for calling on our federal partners and our state partners to work with the city of Philadelphia to ensure that those who are responsible for this are held accountable, and for us to do any and everything that we can to make our public health and safety our number one priority. I was thinking about a time that I felt good. And man, I was so proud after the Eagles parade. I saw the picture.
2: Let me stop it there. I don't need any bullshit about no Eagles parade. Now, you heard her talking about the tough talk again about coming down on these folks that did, the young people that did that heinous shooting out there. And I'm not dealing with the part of we all know that this stuff has to stop. And we got to stop it. We do. We do. And stop depending on these other people. We do. But she said something here. I'm going to call on my federal partners, the federal government and the state government to help. Now, the last time I checked, the federal government is full of Trump supporters, open racists, according to black elected officials, people that want to destroy our democracy and all this other stuff, which is true. They ain't no different than the Biden administration. But you're going to call on them to police your communities, to turn your communities into more of a police state, and call on the state officials. And just in case the listening audience don't know it from around the country, the other state officials in Pennsylvania is Republican, outside of Philadelphia and Pittsburgh. The rest of the state, you might think you're in Mississippi. You're going to call on them for help. Now, an executive order was signed by this guy that's in office now. He signed an executive order on May 28th, about a month ago, called the Strengthening and Unleashing America's Law Enforcement to Pursue Criminals and Protect Innocent Citizens. That's the order he signed. By the authority vested in me as president, by the Constitution and the laws of the United States, I hereby order Section 1, Purpose and policy. Safe communities rely on the backbone of heroism of a tough and well-equipped police force. My administration is steadfastly committed into empowering state and local law enforcement to firmly police dangerous criminals and dangerous neighborhoods and protect innocent citizens. When local leaders demonize law enforcement and impose illegal and political handcuffs, that makes aggressive enforcement of the law impossible. Crime thrives and innocent citizens and small businesses suffer. My administration will therefore establish the best practices of the state and local levels for cities to unleash high impact local police force, protect and defend law enforcement officers wrongly accused and abused by the state and local officials, and surge resources to officers in need. My administration will work to ensure law enforcement across America focus on ending crime. The result will be law-abiding society in which tenacious law enforcement officers protect the innocent, violators of the law are not tolerated, and American communities are safe to enjoy all and be citizens again. So he's talking about a super high impact police force. That's what he want to unleash in these areas urban areas, high crime areas. So our Democratic mayor says she's going to call on the federal authorities and the state to help her with this, to help her unleash this on the community. That's her solution. Let me go to Philip and bring him back on to see what he thinks about what his mayor. Hello? Are you there with me? No, don't look like he's there. We must have lost him. Let's go to another call in Philadelphia. Philadelphia?
6: Hi, can you hear me?
2: Yes.
6: Oh, hey, this is Diana. I just wanted to tell you that you asked about Dwight Evans. I believe he had a stroke.
2: Oh, I know he had a stroke. I know he had a stroke, but that was months ago. And about a month and a half ago, he was at some type of a Jewish Unite Against Anti-Semitism meeting. So he's walking around.
6: Oh, okay. I didn't know, because I know nobody's around and saying anything, even on this last violence that we had. And I actually heard the shots, the gunshots, because I'm only like 10 blocks away, and I heard the gunshots. So it's pretty bad, and two people were killed.
2: Two, okay. I thought it was two. All right.
6: Yeah, two was killed, 23 and like 20, 19, something like that, a woman and a man. So it's pretty bad. Yeah, so I just wanted to tell you that.
2: Thank you, okay. Sister. You know what?
6: And I'm enjoying listening.
2: And listen, if he is sick, although, you know, when they showed him at that function, he didn't look like he was sick or incapacitated. But if he is, okay, then that's all more reason for him to step down. I mean, why are you holding him to that seat?
6: Mm-hmm.
2: If you're ineffective as a leader.
6: You know.
2: No, I'm just throwing it out.
6: And when things go bad, it just seems like they come up with these big things going on in their lives. And I don't know, but it's not right. It's not right. But nobody is saying anything about what's going on. And if she bring in the military or something like that, I don't know. Then they already want to send people to El Salvador, so that may come up too. That may happen. Who knows?
2: Sister, thank you for your contribution.
6: Yes. Now, one, I want to ask you something. What do you think about the ex-gang members coming home and all that kind of stuff? Do you think, I kind of support it. I believe that they should come and clean up the mess in the community. And, you know, because regular men, it seemed like everybody's just scared to even say anything to these young people nowadays. So we need somebody that's going to stand up to them.
2: Well, you know, which ones are you talking? No, when you say ex-gang members coming home, you talking about Trump with this gangster disciple that he let go or something like that? Is that what you're talking about?
6: Mm-hmm. And yeah, but we had some too, JBM members that came home, I believe, their sentence was commuted or something like that. But it's going on around the country.
2: Well, you know,
6: go ahead,
2: finish your thought.
6: Mm-hmm. And like I was saying, I kind of support it. I mean, you know, this last guy, his time was served. I mean, that guy was in there. He's like 75 now, and he went in at 20. So, I mean, you know, enough is enough. I mean, he wants to come out if he's, you know, able, you know, healthy and all. He wants to come back and straighten up the community. And I think that, you know, they know the crime. They know everything about it. And maybe they, you know, brave enough, because everybody else seemed to be scared. Don't nobody want to say anything to these young people because they carrying big stuff. So, you know, we need somebody that's going to kind of like be able to talk their language and to me and get them in line. And if you notice, right, our gangs are the only ones that's being locked up. Like they just got Big U out in California, wherever he's at. You know, but getting still a fighting for MS-13 members, you know, so it's just a lot. And then we already got other gangs and stuff like that that's here and around the country. But they want to intend to lock our gangs up. And like I'm saying, if they want to come and let them out, then let them clean up the community because we definitely need somebody.
2: Well, yeah. Let me say this as well as you go, sister. I don't trust anything that this government, in conjunction with law enforcement, is doing in reference to our people. I don't trust it. If they wanted to do something, then let Jamil Alameen, let the, oh my goodness, Mumia Abu-Jamal and some others out of jail. Take that bounty off of the head of Asada Shakur, like she's in some type of Western where they got $5 million bounty or whatever. Do that. Don't release guys that do. I don't know whether these men sincere about doing anything. Their mind might still be in that stuff that they used to do 40 years ago. I have no clue. But I don't trust anything that this system is doing, releasing guys out here like that. We know that we have to do something. Anytime the parents are afraid of their children, it's something wrong with this. We have to realize there's something wrong with this. We normalize the system. This system is literally killing us as a people. We have to do something to save ourselves.
6: But they're not speaking up. Like back in the day, if a woman was having problems with a kid, she would say something. She would go to a man, somebody in the community, somebody in the family, somebody. But they're not speaking up. They just afraid of them and letting them go. And then just, you know, they're just getting worse. And it's terrible. But at least they should speak up. And not just that. That darn, district attorney, I think they should release information. And maybe we can go and help them out or something like that. But it's just ridiculous. They just lock them up. We don't never know. We don't get any information on them. We don't even know if they're from Philly. I don't, you know, when they be committing these crimes. Who's to say that they're all from Philadelphia? I don't know. We don't know. But I think we should be given that information, too. We should be given some information as to where they're coming from and all kind of stuff like that. So, you know, I appreciate, you know, you taking my call and everything.
2: Sister, thanks for your contribution.
6: Okay. All right.
2: Peace.
6: Have a good one. Continue listening.
2: Before we go, I want to hold on a second. We got another call just jumped on. Let's go to Baltimore. Baltimore.
7: Hey, brother, can you hear me? This is Irving Lewis. Can you hear me?
2: Loud and clear.
7: Fantastic, fantastic. Brother, I agree with you 110% about release Abu Jamal and other freedom fighters and other people who've been wrongly accused of doing things. But yet he's making a big deal out of letting these it's because they're African Americans, he believes he's doing something for us. And the reality is, brother, it's not even about him. And you hit it right on you hit the nail on the head. It's the system that is against us.
2: Mm-hmm.
7: And as we watch this, they want us to zero in on this retarded. I don't want to call him names. I don't want to call anybody names. If you want us to zero in on this Donald Trump character and not look at the people around him, and I'm not talking about just white people, black people, Hispanics, Hispanics for Trump. Where y'all at now? You had a big bullhorn before, and he put you in the front. He put you at his rallies. He put you in the middle behind him. You were sitting right in the frame, blacks for Trump. I saw that. But where are you now? If you are so much a part of the community, why don't I see you in the community? Why don't I see you in the church? But you know why you're not there. Because he never intended to do anything for you. And you know that. Him or anybody around him. So you and the reality is you're being played. Yep. And now it's not about him playing us. We're playing ourselves.
2: Yep.
7: Because the reality is Trump should make us more cohesive. I don't mean to be hollering, brother, but it's emotional because we're not stupid. We're not a stupid people. You can't put the word stupid and American African in the same sentence. We are a very intelligent people. But because we look for white people for food, for language, for our shelter, we tend to think we can't make it without them. And that's not true, my brother. I'm telling you, I don't usually call, but I had to call on this. Because we as a people are much smarter than that, than what we appear to be to me. And now Donald Trump is going to make us do one of two things. Either bend over and take it a little further, or stand straight up like the brothers in Burkina Faso were doing. Stand up. Say, even if you get knocked down, say something. We don't want a master. We want a partner. We don't want somebody to tell us what to do. And I think what we're doing here is we are still falling for the crumbs in the table part, where you get the little bit, and we're glad for that. I hope he cuts the whole damn EBT card system off so that we can look inward to find our money and to do what we have to do. Take all that foolishness. We don't need it. We didn't have it before. We didn't disintegrate. We didn't disappear. We don't need nobody to help you do nothing. Do it for yourself. Thank you, brother, for letting me speak. I appreciate you. I love you guys, man. Keep doing what you're doing.
2: Thanks for your contribution.
7: Yes, sir. Oh, man.
2: Before we leave tonight, just give the lineup on time for An Awakening Media, Mondays, Wednesdays, Fridays, 11 a.m. to 1 p.m. African Perspectives with Brother Oshi. 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That's from 7 to 9 p.m. Eastern Standard Time. Then he doubles back on Wednesday evenings at the same time, 7 to 9 p.m. Later on in the week, The Spot is there from Mississippi on the Move from 8 to 10. On time for the Awakening Media, Brother Patrick Lumumba, Sister Krista Denise, Brother Rodney Lowe, Brother Dubsack, four hosts, one mission. Mississippi on the Move, the Black Liberation Movement in Mississippi. And on Sundays, Pinkney to Pinkney from 5 to 6. And Time for an Awakening is back from 6 until. I want to thank everybody for listening to the program this evening. Lively discussion as always. And we'll be back on Friday, Lord willing, to continue on this path towards an awakening. Peace.

0: 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But we as a people will turn this around. Proverbs 4:7 states, "Wisdom is the principal thing, therefore get wisdom. Though thy getting it an understanding." Again, welcome to the program this evening with your host, Brother Elliot and Brother Richard. The number to reach us to join the conversation this evening is 215-490-9832. That's 215-490-9832. 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It's 6:08 on this Sunday edition of Time for an Awakening, this Sunday, January the 18th edition of Time for an Awakening. Our guest this evening to spend a little time with us, and I'm glad to have him back. It's been a while. Author, historian, and primary researcher, and professor of history at Contra Costa College in California, Professor Manu Ampim will be joining us. We'll spend some time in honor of our ancestor, Dr. Martin Luther King, to talk about his work, the evolution of a revolutionary that was done by Professor Ampim. And we get an opportunity, we're going to spend a little time talking about this primary research on the continent in certain areas now that's torn by revolutionary struggles. We'll spend some time dealing with both of those issues, and you can deal with joining the conversation too by dialing 215-490-9832. That's 215-490-9832. We'll be right back to get the program started after a brief word from our sponsors.
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0: 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Before we get started with our program this evening, I want to welcome in my co-host, Philadelphia activist and tour guide at the African American Museum here in Philadelphia at 7th and R Street, Brother Richard. He's with us, Brother Richard.
8: Yes, sir, Brother Elliot.
0: How are you, sir?
8: I'm doing fine. I'm taking this moment to be in the reflective mode because we're honoring, acknowledging, Brother Dr. Martin Luther King and those women and men who were a part of that. I'm gonna call it a revolutionary act, of the nonviolence moment in our history. And I'm just, as always, trying to see, Elliot, how does this apply to now, and especially when we're dealing with the general global, national and local challenges that Black folks have. So I'm wondering about that. And tomorrow I'm supposed to be assisting at the Charles Blockson in Philadelphia. Charles Blockson was a giant in relationship to collecting the history of African-American people, African people in general, as an archivist and collector. And they have a center, the Charles Blockson Center in Norristown. So they're honoring Dr. King there. So trying to get prepared for that.
0: Richard, I'm glad to have Dr. Manuel Ampem back with us. You were telling me that you want to get him on about a month ago. This gives us a perfect opportunity to bring him back on because he hadn't been on with us in a while to talk about a lot of different things. Dr. Ampem posted a published work that he did, The Evolution of a Revolutionary, dealing with Dr. King. But before we bring our guest on, because we always infuse Dr. King, Malcolm, others of our ancestors in collages when we go to break. Richard, you familiar with that, and some of our listeners are familiar with it. But let me just play some of the clips from his later interviews. And this interview was done about 2 months before he was assassinated. Let me play this to kind of set it up before we bring Professor Ampem on with us. If I can find this, I think this is it. Let's play a couple of these statements in this collage.
9: Dr. King, this church is as good a place as any to go back over your commitment to the civil rights movement. When you went out from here into university and then you went to Montgomery, Alabama and started the bus boycotts there, what was the philosophy of the civil rights movement as you saw it then, more than 10 years ago?
10: Well, I would say then the philosophy was that we must go all out to use legal and nonviolent methods to gain full citizenship rights for the Negro people of our country. Of course, that particular struggle and that philosophy centered on breaking down all of the barriers of legal segregation. So I would say that in that period, the basic thrust for the gaining of citizenship rights for Negroes was to end the humiliation surrounding the whole system of legal segregation.
9: About the Negro, I mean, every other group that came as an immigrant somehow, not easily, but somehow got around it. Is it just the fact that Negroes are black?
10: That's a part of it, and growing, that grows out of something else. You can't thingify anything without depersonalizing that something. If you use something as a means to an end, at that moment you make it a thing and you depersonalize it. The fact is that the Negro was a slave in this country for 244 years. That act, that was a willful thing that was done. The Negro was brought here in chains, treated in very inhuman fashion. And this led to the thingification of the Negro. So he was not looked upon as a person. He was not looked upon as a human being with the same status and worth as other human beings. And the other thing is that human beings cannot continue to do wrong without eventually rationalizing that wrong. So slavery was justified morally, biologically, theoretically, scientifically, everything else. And it seems to me that white America must see that no other ethnic group has been a slave on American soil. That is one thing that other immigrant groups haven't had to face. The other thing is that the color became a stigma. American society made the Negro's color a stigma. And that can never be overlooked. So I think these things are absolutely necessary. The other thing is that America freed the slaves in 1863 through the Emancipation Proclamation of Abraham Lincoln, but gave the slaves no land or nothing in reality, and as a matter of fact, to get started on. At the same time, America was giving away millions of acres of land in the West and the Midwest, which meant that there was a willingness to give the white peasants from Europe an economic base. And yet it refused to give its black peasants from Africa, who came here involuntarily in chains and had worked free for 244 years, any kind of economic base. And so emancipation for the Negro was really freedom to hunger. It was freedom to the winds and rains of heaven. It was freedom without food to eat or land to cultivate, and therefore it was freedom and famine at the same time. And when white Americans tell the Negro to lift himself by his own bootstraps, They don't look over the legacy of slavery and segregation. I believe we ought to do all we can and seek to lift ourselves by our own bootstraps. But it's a cruel jest to say to a bootless man that he ought to lift himself by his own bootstraps. And many Negroes, by the thousands and millions, have been left bootless as a result of all of these years of oppression and as a result of a society that deliberately made his color a stigma and something worthless and degrading.
9: Isn't that part of the dilemma now? That people knew that Negroes were being denied what was guaranteed to them by the Constitution, by the fact that they were citizens of this country. Then when they were given those rights, do you feel the white community said, well, we've given them all that we have, now it's up to them?
10: Well, I think the dilemma is much deeper, and I think one during this period of transition has to be very honest with America. And honesty impels me to admit that America has broad racist elements still alive. Racism is still existing in American society, in many areas of the society, North and South. And the other thing is that there has never been a single, solid, determined commitment of large segments of white America on the whole question of racial equality. I think we have to see that vacillation has always existed, ambivalence has always existed, and this to me is the so-called white backlash. It's merely a new name for an old phenomenon. I see the white backlash as a continuation of the same ambivalence and vacillation of white America on the whole question of racial justice that has existed since the founding of our nation. I think the other thing that we must see at this time is that many of the people who supported us in Selma, in Birmingham, were really outraged about the extremist behavior toward Negroes. But they were not at that moment, and

0: It's much easier to integrate even a public park than it is to get rid of slums. And I think we are in a new era, a new phase of the struggle, where we have moved from a struggle for decency, which characterized our struggle for 10 or 12 years, to a struggle for genuine equality. And this is where we are getting the resistance, because there was never any intention to go this far. People were reacting to Bull Connor and to Jim Clark rather than acting in good faith for the realization of genuine equality.
1: Our guest this evening in conversation, author, historian, primary researcher, and professor of history at Contra Costa College in California, Professor Manu Mampim is with us. Professor, how are you, sir?
2: I'm doing great, brother. Yes, sir. I'm glad to be back. I'm in the trenches here in California.
1: Glad to have you with us. It's been a while. I'm glad to have you back on Time for the Awakening with myself and Brother Richard.
3: Yes, Professor, I've been watching, some of the work you've been doing in the Sudan. So I'm really honored to have you here now. And I have to say, until Elliot told me, I didn't know that you had did work on Dr. King. So I'm glad to be in conversation around in this moment on that, too.
2: Yes, sir. I appreciate it. Yes. In terms of Dr. King, I did my master's thesis on the revolutionary Dr. Martin Luther King. And because I had heard a speech or two when I was an undergraduate, and then I had been given as an award for my leadership at Morgan State University, I was given a book on Dr. King, A Testament of Hope, which is a collection of writings and speeches and essays. And I was shocked that what I had heard and what I read was completely different than the popular King that we had been hearing about so often by mainstream media. So I decided to do my master's thesis on the revolutionary Dr. King so I can delve into his work from the primary sources and not from the general rhetoric from biographers and the mainstream media.
1: Mm-hmm. Professor, I played that little collage there in the beginning of an exchange he had with a reporter that interviewed him at his church. I guess it was about maybe a couple of months before he was murdered. And he talked about the white backlash is something that we've been going through historically since we've been here. That was over 50 years ago when he said that. And we still constantly repeating itself. It's almost like the movie Groundhog Day, where we keep on doing the same things and doing this dance with the same folks that are not serious about righting the wrongs that they did to black people presently and to our ancestors. Talk about it from your perspective of Dr. King when you say the evolution of a revolutionary. And I want you to help me with this, because I see when he wrote the letter from the Birmingham jail that he was really starting to change his mindset about his approach to how he was seeing our struggle and how he was going to move forward in approaching it. Do you see that as a kind of a watershed moment for him where he started changing his mindset, being that you have done a lot of the looking back and looking at the research? Talk about it from your perspective. When do you think he really started changing his mindset?
2: Dr. King himself has presented a framework that is overlooked 99.9% of the time. And he himself, which made it easy for me in my research in the archives and the FBI headquarters and looking at all of his press conferences, his essays, his interviews, his books, his speeches, his sermons, his discussions with his organizational members in the Southern Christian Leadership Conference, King presented two different eras, two different periods, as he called it. He discussed the civil rights period, or civil rights era, and he also discussed the second period, or the human rights.

0: era. So during this first, what he called the civil rights period, King said that this era began in 1954 with the Brown versus Board of Education decision. He said that was the legal turning point to overturn the racist Jim Crow system of racial segregation and violence against black people. So he often, and you know, it's pretty interesting that it's systematically overlooked. The King always had a historical view. He never gave a major speech or sermon without the historical background. So he always, you can find this in dozens and dozens and dozens of cases where he presents this first civil rights period, beginning with the Brown decision in May of 1954, where the Supreme Court ruled that it was illegal to segregate a child on the basis of race in the public school system. And then he would also, in his first period, when he's looking at the beginning of the modern movement, he would say that the Montgomery bus boycott that began in December of the next year, December of 1955, that was the psychological turning point. He said that the Brown decision was the legal turning point, but he said that laws declare rights, but they don't deliver the rights. The people themselves have to go out and act. So this is why he would always cite the Montgomery bus boycott, where it wasn't just Rosa Parks refusing to give up her seat on December 1st, 1955. It was much more than that. The Africans in Montgomery, Alabama were organized. They already had a phone tree set up to support a boycott. They already had signs made up, and the signs were already, the posters and signs, they said that another Negro woman arrested. Those were already printed. And they already had the carpools in place, but what they were waiting for was the right test case. Who were they? I'm talking about the NAACP in Montgomery, which was banned in the city because of their organizing efforts, and the Women's Political Council by the great activist Joanne Robinson. So Joanne Robinson of the Women's Political Council and E.D. Nixon, head of the NAACP in Montgomery, those were the leaders. And they were waiting on the right test case, meaning that they wanted the right case of someone refusing to give up their seat on the bus and to use that case as the case to rally everyone behind, because you can't have somebody with bad character, with a bad reputation, or somebody that was politically naive. So they needed the right case so that everybody would rally behind that person and stop giving their money to the Montgomery city and pay their dime. They would get on the bus, pay their dime, and have to physically get off the bus and enter through the back door and then fill in the back seats. So Rosa Parks was a political activist in the NAACP. She was the legal secretary. She sat in on the political strategy meetings. So it wasn't just some middle-aged lady who was a seamstress who decided to not give up her seat that day. It was much more than that, because they had already had the organizational structure in place, and that's why the boycott was successful. 381-day boycott, 99% success, where people did not ride the buses. So King would say that nobody can ride your back unless it's bent. And laws declare rights, meaning that the Brown decision, it put on paper that it was illegal to segregate people, but on the basis of race. But if that was the case in the public school system, then it must be the case in every arena in life. And that for the activists of Montgomery, they recognized they had to make the law a reality. So King talked about the beginning of the civil rights, the modern civil rights era in 54 and 55. He said consistently that the civil rights era ended in 1965. The reason why he and his organization, the SCLC, decided that the movement ended in 65, because, as they said, that Congress, in a sense, signed the civil rights movement, quote unquote, out of existence. What they meant was that in 1964, the Civil Rights Bill was passed, and then in 1965, the following year, the Voting Rights Act was passed. So as far as King was concerned, the civil rights era was finished. They had the laws on the books, and now, he said, the second phase began. You can see many writings, speeches, sermons where King is talking about the second era, which he consistently called the era of human rights. He said this is a basic issue confronting all nations, that of human rights. And so King initially thought that if you show white folks, the white public, that their actions were immoral, that they would automatically change. So when he's writing a letter from a Birmingham jail in 1963, this is part of the ongoing political education that King received. And because of the fact he recognized it was a white liberal, the white moderate, and he was most upset. As a minister of the gospel, King was most upset about the white church and the white ministers who were in the forefront of criticizing King and the civil rights activists in Birmingham, who were fighting to overturn the racial segregation system in that city. And King criticized not the white extremists, but the white moderate, the white liberal, and the white church. And you can see in that letter from the Birmingham jail in 1963 that King was continuously shifting. And you know, also, brother, it's amazing how the most popular speech in the history of the country is the I Have a Dream speech. And somebody can go to AmericanRhetoric.com. AmericanRhetoric.com has the 100 top speeches in the history of the country, and always at the top and remains at the top in terms of popularity is the I Have a Dream speech that Dr. King gave in August 28th of that same year, 1963. And folks are not even aware. He's not there talking about a dream. He's talking about the American reality, the American nightmare. He said that we, the quarter million activists who were in Washington, D.C., we've come here to dramatize a shameful condition. And in that speech, King condemns police brutality not once, but twice. And what the media does, this is a 16-minute speech. And in AmericanRhetoric.com, the reason why this is the best site is because a person can hear the entire 16-minute speech in its entirety. Also, the transcript, the verified transcript is there. It can actually read along. And in twice, he condemns police brutality. So what the media does, King is there to condemn the fact that black people still did not have rights in the 1960s. Black people had no rights. Very few people could vote in the 20th century. And the Jim Crow racial segregation system was a reality. So King was there to condemn and criticize the American racists. He said that these were vicious racists from Alabama. And he condemns them in his speech. But in doing so, he recognized as a leader, he had to end the presentation as a leader to give people something to go out and do. So he leaves them on a positive note, on a note of hope. So he spends 12 minutes condemning American racism and police brutality. And the last 4 minutes, so despite all of the condemnation that he heaped on the country, he said, but I still have a dream that one day things could change. So what the propagandists have done very effectively, they skip the first 12 minutes and leap to the end, the last 3 to 4 minutes of the speech, and then present it as if he's there talking about a dream. He's no dreamer. He's one of the greatest activists in the 20th century. He lays out a plan for activism, but this is not known by people when they talk about living the dream. What dream? This was a practical man, a practical activist whose agenda has been thoroughly erased, and all people can think about is a dream, because the propagandists in the mainstream media, biographers, even former colleagues and others, they are soft, they are afraid, and some know exactly what they're doing to distort the historical record and not deal with King as he lays out where do we go from here and lays out a plan of human rights and the acquisition of power. No, they leap to the end of that speech in order to present him as an abstract dreamer. And that's why when I was in Baltimore, I could hear on the radio one of the most ridiculous things, but it's amazing how effective it's been. I remember one of the teachers in the Baltimore public school system was on WEAA, which is the radio station of Morgan State University. He said they had an assignment for the third graders, and the assignment was to draw a picture of Dr. King. And one of the young girls drew a picture of Dr. King lying in bed. So we said, baby, why did you draw a picture of him lying in bed? She said, well, he had a dream, so I thought he must have been asleep. And so that's exactly what it is. This is why people cannot articulate what do we do to implement King's plan, because most people are not aware of it. They've been caught up in the propaganda presentation of him as an abstract dreamer as opposed to a practical activist. So for King, after the Voting Rights Bill was passed in August of 1965, he is no longer talking about civil rights. He's exclusively talking about human rights. You can see that in all of his work. You can see that in even the national themes of his organization, SCLC. They were focused on human rights and around the world. And this is what made Dr. King very dangerous. So the last speeches you play where King is criticizing the country and that the to take down segregated signs, that's one thing. But to reach real equality and the acquisition of power, King spoke consistently about that after 1966. So the best way to understand King is what he did and said in the first period, which he called the civil rights period, and what he said and did in what he called the human rights period, which began in 1966. So in 66, in 67, in 68, when the hot coals hit his lips, he's now condemning the American economic system, the American political system, and global white supremacy. That's when he became a pronounced threat to the U.S. government, and he had to be eliminated. And make no mistake about it, is that the FBI under Sullivan, William Sullivan, and J. Edgar Hoover, the head of the FBI, they said that after that speech King gave at the mall, the March on Washington, his I Have a Dream speech, that he was the most dangerous black man in America. And the FBI campaign to destroy Dr. King started in a little earlier in 1962. It was a Get King campaign, and the goal was to destroy him and to make sure he did not have a larger influence than what he had. He was more dangerous than Malcolm or anybody else, number one, because his influence was much larger, and number two, they couldn't buy him off. They tried to get him to commit suicide. The FBI did. They wrote a letter trying to get him to, which is absurd, try to get him to commit suicide, and even tried to replace him with some unknown Afro-Saxon who was not from the community in terms of helping to build and develop black people. But they thought they can remove King, get him out of the streets, get him from stop him from organizing, and then have him go around and not organize for justice and empowerment, but to only talk about it on a lecture circuit and then replace him with some Mickey Mouse guy. So that's a long response, my brother, but the bottom line is that the best person to answer the questions is King himself. And so anybody that calls, and this is the last thing I want to say on this, anybody that calls Dr. King a civil rights leader has distorted Dr. King. He's not dealing with civil rights after 1966. The civil rights bill was already passed. The voting rights bill was already passed. He felt that that's all that was needed to now begin to organize and have the law on their side. I challenge anybody to show in his books or his sermons or his press conferences or his strategy meetings where they're talking about civil rights. Nope. The movement split, and King began to embrace black power as an objective to be applied to the community. He didn't like the term at first when it burst on the scene in June of 1966, but because of Stokely Carmichael and Brother Willie Ricks and others in the Student Nonviolent Coordinating Committee, they were in King's ear. And you can see King shifting on the Meredith March in June of 66, shifting more and more to then not having an issue with the phrase black power, but now embracing it. And that's why one of his most important articles is Black Power Defined in 1967. And they can also, and anybody can see his full understanding of Black Power that he presents in his last book, Where Do We Go From Here? And so anyway, those are some things to know about Dr. King, but there's a first period and there's a second period, and that second period is systematically ignored, discounted, and omitted from the record by propagandists like David Garrow and Taylor Branch, two white guys who were not a part of the struggle, but became Pulitzer Prize-winning biographers later, who get all the credit for chronicling the movement. And these white boys were not involved with struggle at all. And they're outrageous in chronicling all these details. But when it comes to interpretation, then they want to downplay what the government did to destroy Dr. King's reputation and minimize his embracing of armed revolutionary movements in Africa. This is one of the most prominent pieces of evidence that you find in the archives. King embracing revolutionary movements, King embracing Black Power, King embracing the acquisition of power as a fundamental goal for Black people. And this is not theory or anything like that. It's in the archives and in the records. It's just that we have not gone to those records.
1: Professor, from what you're explaining, because in one of the collages I played, King himself says that he's moving into a new phase of the struggle. So from what you're describing, both him and Malcolm, before he was assassinated, would eventually start coalescing with one another. They had started it before Malcolm was assassinated. So what you're saying is, being that he was moving into a new phase of his liberation struggle, he was bound to start working together with Malcolm. Is that what you're really trying to express, Professor?
0: Exactly. It's exactly. In fact, Malcolm and Martin had more in common than they had in conflict. And so they were coming together. In fact, when Malcolm left the Nation of Islam in 1964, you can see Malcolm moving more and more towards supporting King. And Malcolm was down in Selma, Alabama. He was in Selma in early February of 65. He was in Selma to support Dr. King and those activists. And he met with King's wife, Coretta King. King was in jail at the time. Because King said it was two laws. There was man's law and there was God's law. So King had no issue with going to jail over unjust man's laws. So Malcolm made it very clear that he was there to support Dr. King and that the white supremacists need to work with Dr. King and cater to his demands. Otherwise, then they will have to deal with Malcolm and his wing of the movement. So these men had far more in common than they had in conflict, and it was not an accident that in two weeks later that Malcolm was assassinated on February the 21st. He was just down in Selma to consolidate their work. So yes, that's exactly it. One thing people should recognize is King was very astute, and his position as a national and international figure was very complicated. So in that clip you play was an excellent clip. In that particular clip, he does not mention human rights, but you see it in his sermons, you see it in press conferences, and you see it here, there, and everywhere. But King also recognized that a lot of those people who were working with him in the NAACP and the Urban League, and even some of the members of SNCC, like John Lewis, who were working with King and others during the Civil Rights era, once the Black Power movement and the Black Power slogan burst on the scene in Greenwood, Mississippi in June of 1966, that split the movement. It was split. And so all of those goals of working together, black and white, and not carrying a weapon for self-defense, that went out of the window. The young activists in SNCC, the young activists in CORE, they said, no, we're going to defend ourselves. And they kicked out all the white activists. So the movement split. The NAACP did not go with this new direction. They were against it. John Lewis, who was one of the founders of SNCC, he was against it. The Urban League was against it. But the SCLC and Dr. King, they went with the young activists in the movement. So when he's talking about a new phase in the movement, he is not mentioning human rights. And sometimes, even though he mentions it, you can find dozens and dozens and dozens of cases where it's not being hidden at all. But he doesn't always mention it because of the fact that he recognized that the old civil rights activists, the so-called Big Seven, Whitney Young and all these people who were part of the old civil rights, they were publicly criticizing King. Mm-hmm. They said that King was irresponsible, that he is causing the so-called civil rights movement to lose credibility and to lose funding. And so King had to weigh all of this, because King started to talk about the international struggle in 1965, but it was widespread criticism from the liberal media and from these civil rights leaders. And so King and his advisors decided it's probably best to pull back, because they didn't want to lose support for the movement. You know, those people were helping with fundraising, all those things. But in 67, King said the hell with it. In April of 67, he just let it. He put everything out there in a way that was more public than ever before. And King was very clear that this was a point of no return, where he's embracing liberation movements in Africa and in Vietnam. And in fact, you know, you can see a lot of these statements in the 1950s, early 1960s. But unless you're looking at King in totality, you won't always see that. But it's not really that hard if someone is aware that King is constant. What his position is, you can see that he believed that this was the birth of a new age, which he talked about in 1957. He was embracing African revolutionary movements and independence long before the Pan-Africanists and others, long before anybody. You saw King, well, I shouldn't say anybody, but any of the popular people, before Malcolm or anybody else, before any of the Pan-Africanists were embracing these movements, King had already done that. And so you can see when he's writing about the birth of a new age, for example, and all of that. So these men were coming closer and closer together, and they knew that. And so did the government, because the FBI Get King campaign was very aware of all of his movements, and they were clearly following Malcolm as well. So this is one of the things that really should be known by the public.
1: Richard?
2: You know, and I appreciate you giving that context. And I have to say, as we're, you know, looking at this, you know, this continuous commemoration and using, if people don't mind me saying, Dr. King as an archetype, and in the context that you did your work and your thinking around, which makes me, because it's so important when you lay out the period of the civil rights as a, I'm saying a strategy, an objective goal, right? That the SCLC and King is this leadership, a young leadership, you know, leader. We must have to acknowledge that, and then moving to human rights. But what is echoing in my head, I would like us to develop, and like you to, what did you tease out? Because when we use this term revolutionary, it means something, but it also frightens people. You hear me? Frightens people. So I would like to, when you say King as a revolutionary, what is those elements that you, as you were looking at King and looking at those documents and contemplating, made you say that this man at this time had the characteristics of a revolutionary? Because I think that's something that we, when we're going to commemorate, we should also acknowledge, do we have these elements? What were those elements that you seen?
0: Yeah, I appreciate that. Yes, very much so. So King was, after 1966, King was arguing that the entire system in the U.S. has to be overturned, the entire system. And he is more and more forceful in saying that. So let me first say this, because I'm sure that somebody said, nah, this is too much. Let me just say this. So in 1965, for example, his organization, which he was the president of, the Southern Christian Leadership Conference, their national theme was human rights, basic issues, the Grand Alliance. Mm. The next year, 1966, the national theme for SCLC was Human Rights, the Continuing Struggle. One of the most important days in the world today is International Human Rights Day, which is December 10th of every year, because December 10th, 1948, that was the year that the United Nations issued the Universal Declaration of Human Rights. So there's 30 articles dealing with human rights around the world. And King, one of King's most important speeches was his speech in New York City on Human Rights Day, December 10th, 1965, where he said that we live in an era in which the issue of human rights, this is a quote, issue of human rights is the central question confronting all nations. And then he goes on. The next month, January 1966, they moved the struggle to not just in the South anymore, but to Chicago. He said, we are raising the question of human rights for those that have been denied these rights by the structures of our society. And he goes on in this press conference to say that the issue of human rights is the central question confronting all nations. He continuously talked about remaining awake through a great revolution. This is one of the last speeches that he ever gave, remaining awake through a great revolution. He said there was he consistently talked about a triple revolution. He said there was a technological revolution, there was a revolution in weaponry, and thirdly, that there was a human rights revolution. So he's talking about these things. If somebody had heard these speeches, they would think that it was not King. If they didn't recognize his voice, they would think it's someone else. No, it's Dr. King talking about a human rights revolution. But beyond that, he's criticizing the structure of the government. He said that true compassion is not simply flinging a coin to a beggar. You know, people just fling a quarter to a beggar. He said true compassion is not flinging a coin to a beggar, but it comes to see that an edifice or government which produces beggars needs restructuring. And he goes on to criticize the economic system. He said that you cannot have the vast majority of the people who are poor and without power, that the people are poor and yet you have the wealthy and rich. He said there's something wrong with our economic system. There's something wrong with our political system. So all of those mayors that gave King the keys to their cities during the first civil rights period, they condemned Dr. King in the second period, because he said the Congress was running amok with racism. He called for a complete restructuring. For example, this is amazing how public this is, but yet it's unknown. In his last book, Where Do We Go From Here, for example, this is what Dr. King is writing and teaching. He said one cannot hope to keep people locked out of the earthly kingdom of wealth, health, and happiness. Either they share in the blessings of the world or they organize to break down and overthrow those structures of governments which stand in the way of their goals. So this is Where Do We Go From Here, page 176. He lays it out, and he said this. This is why King is shifting. So we can see the shift when he writes the letter from Birmingham jail. We see the shift when he's talking about the dream in Washington, D.C., because he begins to talk about a nightmare soon after that. He's consistently talking about a nightmare and the repudiation of dreams. But Dr. King also said this because he understood U.S. history. He said that he's trying to get people to understand that we have to be patient. We have to be humble, he said. He said that it cannot be forgotten that the Western powers, this is a book, Where Do We Go From Here, were but yesterday the colonial masters. The house of the West is far from in order, and its hands are far from clean. We must have patience. Here's the main point. We must be willing to understand why many of the young nations will have to go through the same extremism, revolution, and aggression that formed our country. He's referring to the American Revolutionary War. This is an 8-year war by the 13 American colonies, a bloody war at that, to overturn British colonialism. He's referring to that and said that the newer nations have to go through the same process. And so King would often quote John F. Kennedy in saying that those that make peaceful revolution impossible will make violent revolution inevitable. And this is why you see Dr. King embracing armed revolutionary movements in Angola, Mozambique, Guinea-Bissau, Kenya, Angola, Morocco, and Tunisia. He did so in his own writings and presentations, but he also did so through the American Committee on Africa, as well as the American American Negro Leadership Conference on Africa, where he was a founding member, board member, prominent member, and they issued statements that they rejoiced with those African nations that had joined the community of free nations. Well, Morocco, Tunisia, Algeria, they joined the community of free nations through armed struggle. And it's very clear. And Dr. King, his biggest file in the archives, the King Center archives or the Mugler collection at Boston University, was his file on African movements, African revolutionary movements to become free. So this is why you find letters between him and revolutionaries in Kenya and South Africa. And he follows these movements because he felt that, and this is what he argued, he said there was no difference between our struggle in the U.S. and the struggle for freedom in Africa. He said that at root, they both suffered from white supremacy and the contempt for life, quote unquote. He didn't see any difference. He said the only difference really between the struggle of black people in the U.S. and on the African continent, and he's not even talking about, we need to be nonviolent. He's not arguing that. He's saying that the only difference is that in Africa, the goal was to kick out the colonizers. But in the U.S., both the colonizer and the colonizer both at home. And King made a political calculation and said that, you know, the young black power advocates have to be realistic. If you're talking about armed struggle in the U.S. to overturn the entire system through armed struggle, you have to be willing to calculate the amount of deaths. He said because the right wing had, they had white wing extremists, the army, they had the police, and that they would not hesitate to use this term, exterminate every black man, woman, and child. So a lot of the young activists who were talking about a revolutionary struggle through armed struggle, King was a little bit older than these folks. He was more realistic. But King never ruled out armed struggle on the African continent. In fact, he calls for it. He embraces it, and not just in Africa, but even in Vietnam. So he's not only saying that the greatest purveyor of violence in the world was the U.S. government, but that we in the West must support these revolutions. He didn't say we should support these revolutions abroad if they would become peaceful and nonviolent. He doesn't say that. That's not his position. He said that those struggles were winnable. But in the U.S., he didn't really see a practical way that we can win a revolutionary armed struggle in the U.S. when you have an extreme right wing and white supremacist all over the country and the government structure run by white supremacists. So King believed that the entire political system needed to be torn down, but nobody had a complete answer to that. The young folks felt we just need to pick up arms and just fight it out. King said that's totally different to trying to do that here. It was not practical. But abroad, he consistently embraces it, and nobody can ever find a single statement by King condemning the use of armed struggle abroad, because he felt and he saw, as we all saw, that these struggles were winnable. This is why these countries were becoming independent. But in terms of how to do that here in the U.S., all King said as he became more and more distraught, he said that maybe his entire idea about going about this through nonviolence may have been wrong. So he and the organizers, they finally decided that, look, and King called it a last desperate attempt for nonviolence. It was the Poor People's Campaign that was going to begin in late August of 1968. King was campaigning across the country to organize the Poor People's Campaign, where they'll have thousands of people who would engage in a slow march to Washington, D.C. and pie up the government, to just like the bonus marchers in the early 1930s wanted their bonus, you know, after the war. World War One, they weren't paid. King wanted to camp out and shut down the government to make sure there was no vehicular traffic, no pedestrian traffic, and then tie up all of the phone lines in Washington, D.C. so there'd be no more business as usual, and that there would be a Bill of Rights for the disadvantaged, an economic Bill of Rights for the disadvantaged in the billions, and force Congress to do it. In the next phase was to shut down business in Washington, D.C., and then dislocate cities around the country. So he was always talking about how to dislocate a city without totally burning it down and destroying the buildings, but dislocate it so there's no more business as usual. And King was meeting with people in the Black Liberation Movement. They thought these were secret meetings in Washington, D.C. Now we know they were not secret. They were recorded by the FBI. But in those meetings, they were discussing the strategy. And King said, look, give us 3 months to try to deal with this issue. And he said that if we don't make any progress, then whatever you all think is the best solution, then go right ahead. But just give us 3 months on this. King is not, he's just trying to figure out how to completely transform and restructure the entire government. This is why reading his books, particularly the last one, Where Do We Go From Here, he lays this out. And so, but King, under no circumstances, wanted to, as he said, to integrate into a burning house. This is what he recognized in the last year or so, that America was burning down and there was no reasonable approach to try to integrate into something like that, but the whole damn thing needed to be torn down. So he did not believe that that there should just be some tinkering with the system here and there. He felt that the entire system needed to be torn down and restructured, and he consistently writes about that and speaks about it. And it's amazing how this is completely left out by biographers and others, because they've done a very good job of separating King from his own records of what he was arguing at the time.
1: We're going to take a brief break, and when we come back, we'll continue the conversation. You can get involved, too, with a question or comment by dialing 215-490-9832. I see some callers up here. That's 215-492-9832. We'll be right back with our guest, author, historian, and primary researcher and professor of history at Contra Costa College in California, Professor Manu Ampem. We're discussing the evolution of a revolutionary on the eve of the observance of Dr. King's birthday. And we're going to transition a little later in the conversation about his primary research on the continent, in the Sudan and Ethiopia, in the midst of some revolutionary struggles going on there. All of those things will be part of the conversation, and you can get involved, too, by dialing 215-490-9832. That's 215-490-9832. Time for an awakening. We'll be right back.

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0: We are the watchmen on the wall. You are too. You watch with a political eye. We watch from a spiritual eye. But we're supposed to be the watchmen for the people that vote for us. The sad thing is the people vote. They don't give you the money to run your campaigns. So here come big business.
1: How are you? How are you, Judge? How are you, Alderman? How are you, Congressman? How are you? How are you, Reverend? Well, what can I do for you today, Reverend?
0: You can't do nothing for me. See, that's what we got to be careful of. We got to be careful of who we bow down to. But see, when you get in your congregation and you talk this Jesus, this powerful Jesus that's sitting at the right hand of the Father with all power in his hand, then you go with your hat in your hand to the governor, to the mayor, to the president, begging for some crumbs. You have sold your God cheap. And you make the white man downtown disrespect all of us.

between 38 and 50 million people in the United States of America who are poverty-stricken, making income less than the poverty level. And yet, this is the richest nation in the history of the world. Our national gross product this year will go beyond $800 billion. And yet, there are between 38 and 50 million people who are poverty-stricken. Now, there's something wrong. A lot of people are afraid to say it. But I don't mind saying it. You see, somebody said to me the other night, don't you think, Dr. King, you are going to have to start speaking more in terms of the administration's policy? Because since you started talking against the war in Vietnam, it's hurt the budget of your organization, and people who once respected you don't respect you anymore. And I had to look over and say, sir, I'm sorry, but you don't know me. I'm not a consensus leader. I don't determine what is right and wrong by looking at the budget of my organization. And I don't determine what is right and wrong by taking a Gallup poll of the majority opinion. And so because there's something wrong, our struggle must continue.

Some of us see the United States as the righteous empire, imperialism, colonies and the colonized. Either you are on our side or you are on the side of evil. This is a war of good versus evil, and of course our side is the good side. Our track record to the contrary notwithstanding. This is a war of right versus wrong, with our side being right, including our extermination of the Indians, our enslavement of the Africans, our training of assassins, our unqualified support for Zionism, our complete disregard of both the Palestinians and the United Nations resolution supporting the Palestinians, our suppression of third world peoples, and our disregard for the world's opinion about our racism and our refusal to discuss reparation for blacks and the victims of the West African chattel slave trade. No, our absolute arrogance in refusing to acknowledge any wrongdoing in the slave trade. We won't even say, I am sorry, and it's probably because we ain't sorry. Like I have said for years, if we repent, we just might have to repay. And we ain't about to repay. We can repay the Jews, we can repay the Japanese, but we ain't about to repay the Africans, because this is America. United we stand, and in God we trust. That's what you got on your money, but that ain't hardly what you got on your mind. What we trust in is the almighty dollar. Our money and our military. We are a righteous empire. Empire, imperialism, colonies and the colonized. And you're either on our side or you're on the wrong side.

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1: And I think we are in a new era, a new phase of the struggle, where we have moved from a struggle for decency, which characterized our struggle for 10 or 12 years, to a struggle for genuine equality. And this is where we are getting the resistance, because there was never any intention to go this far. People were reacting to Bull Connor and to Jim Clark rather than acting in good faith for the realization of genuine equality.
2: Do you think white people in this country, and I'm talking about non-segregationists, people devoid or thinking they're devoid of racism, do you have any idea of what they want the Negro to be in America?
1: I think the vast majority of white Americans will go but so far. It's a kind of installment plan for equality. And they are always looking for an excuse to go but so far.
3: The very same time that America refused to give the Negro any land, through an act of Congress, our government was giving away millions of acres of land in the West and the Midwest, which meant that it was willing to undergird its white peasants from Europe with an economic floor. But not only did they give the land, they built land-grant colleges with government money to teach them how to farm. Not only that, they provided county agents to further their expertise in farming. Not only that, they provided low interest rates in order that they could mechanize their farms. Not only that, today many of these people are receiving millions of dollars in federal subsidies not to farm, and they are the very people telling the black man that he ought to lift himself by his own bootstraps. Now, this is what we are faced with, and this is the reality. Now, when we come to Washington in this campaign, we are coming to get our check. I come here tonight and plead with you. Believe in yourself and believe that you're somebody. As I said to the group last night, nobody else can do this for us. No document can do this for us. No Lincolnian Emancipation Proclamation can do this for us. No Kennisonian or Johnsonian Civil Rights Bill can do this for us. If the Negro is to be free, he must move down into the inner resources of his own soul and sign with the pen and ink of self-assertive manhood his own Emancipation Proclamation. Don't let anybody take your manhood. Be proud of our heritage. As somebody said earlier tonight, we don't have anything to be ashamed of. Somebody told a lie one day. They couched it in language. They made everything black, ugly, and evil. Look in your dictionary and see the synonyms of the word black. There's always something degrading and low and sinister. Look at the word white. It's always something pure, high, and clean. But I want to get the language right tonight. I want to get the language so right that everybody here will cry out, yes, I'm black, I'm proud of it, I'm black and beautiful.
1: There are between 38 and 50 million people in the United States of America who are poverty-stricken, making income less than the poverty level.
3: And yet, this is the richest nation in the history of the world. Our national gross product this year will go beyond $800 billion. And yet, there are between 38 and 50 million people who are poverty-stricken. Now, something wrong. A lot of people are afraid to say it. But I don't mind saying it. You see, somebody said to me the other night, don't you think, Dr. King, you are going to have to start speaking more in terms of the administration's policy? Because since you started talking against the war in Vietnam, it's hurt the budget of your organization, and people who once respected you don't respect you anymore. And I had to look over and say, sir, I'm sorry, but you don't know me. I'm not a consensus leader. I don't determine what is right and wrong by looking at the budget of my organization. And I don't determine what is right and wrong by taking a Gallup poll of the majority opinion. And so because there's something wrong, our struggle must continue.
4: Our guest this evening in conversation, author, historian, and primary researcher, and professor of history at Contra Costa College in California, Professor Manu Ampem is with us. We're reflecting on our ancestor, Dr. Martin Luther King, on the eve of his birthday observance here in this country. The evolution of a revolutionary is the writings that Professor Ampem put forth. We're reflecting on that, reflecting on the life of Dr. King, and then we're going to spend some time a little bit later on talking about his primary research on the continent in the midst of revolutionary struggles going in several of the countries where he does a lot of his work, in the Sudan and southern Ethiopia. You can get involved in the conversation, too, by dialing 215-490-9832. That's 215-490-9832. Let's take a couple of these calls. Maybe they got a question or comment for our guests. Let's go to Philadelphia. Are you there? Let me put them back on hold. They must have stepped away. Let's go to LaGrange, Georgia.
5: Yes, can you hear me?
4: Loud and clear, sir.
5: All right. Good evening. And I just want to say hello to your esteemed guests. I've just been listening to the conversation while I've got the football game on silent in the background. And, of course, and this is the King holiday. And nice touch on, you know, the topic. But, you know, of course, I wouldn't expect anything different from you, Brother Elliot. And so just I'm enjoying the conversation. But before I just got a couple of points I want to make. And first of all, just to, you know, like I always do, I just want to make sure that, you know, as far as, you know, that that we don't embrace ethnocide and erasure. So, you know, he was making the point about, you know, just chronologizing, you know, Dr. King's life and the people in Alabama that were, you know, those were Black Americans. And of course, and we are on the, just this past week, we just lost Claudette Colvin.
4: Mm-hmm.
5: So I'm one of these people that always I go out of my way to make sure that I check and correct anybody that tries to give credit to that movement, to Rosa Parks, that it was Claudette Colvin 9 months before. So that was Claudette Colvin who started that. And rest in peace, we just lost her this week. She never got the credit or the prominence that she deserved. Matter of fact, she was robbed of it. So now that I've gotten that out of the way, he made a point that I think a lot of us, and I didn't really appreciate how profound it was until I started working for one of those civil rights organizations. So he was talking about how Whitney Young and some of the established civil rights organizations were kind of being, you know, some of the most fiercest critics of Dr. King. Yeah, that's because they really weren't independent. They were their bread and butter was on philanthropy. And on, you know, of course, the corporate givings and the private donations. And, cause I worked for one of those organizations, and it was just until the middle to the end part of last year that I was, kind of laid off because of funding. You know, of course, those organizations don't carry the branding that they used to carry because, you know, as people get younger and corporations get younger, they're not really, you know, they can't just get money off their name anymore. And then, of course, Mark Morial is a, you know, he makes $1 million a year. He's like the highest paid of all the black CEOs of these kind of, you know, historical civil rights organizations. So yes, of course, you know, Whitney Young and them, they had a vested interest in keeping those, monies rolling. And of course, it hasn't changed much today. So, just wanted to, you know, kind of think.

0: even though, you know, like most nonprofits, they got their funding from those places. But look at who's prominent today. Those organizations that weren't funded, I mean, the organizations that were and still are funded by those bodies versus those that weren't. The NAACP and Urban League still stands today, but where's CORE, where's SNCC, where's SELC? So go figure. And, of course, in the last point that I want to make is I just want to appreciate the good doctor for, you know, of course, having this nuanced conversation about King, because King was a very comprehensive leader. And, of course, and for a minute there start to be people that start to kind of disparage him for his nonviolence and all of that. But make no mistake about it, Dr. King was a rider, and he took a bullet for his people. And, of course, and at the same time, you know, the Dr. King, there's like three versions of Dr. King that people typically embrace. No, it's the reverend, you know, the moralist or the righteous guy. It's the integrationist. And for me, it's the reparationist. And kind of like that last clip that you made was more about, no, more or less the reparationist. And that's the Dr. King that I embrace, the one that says we come to get our check. And of course, and he laid out, you know, kind of the basic argument that we've kind of, in the last 10 to 20 years, have gotten a lot more detailed. A lot of works are, you know, a lot of scholarship is out there now. Even a lot of economic data is out there now that we use to, you know, to justify and to push our reparations movement. So, again, you know, shout out to you and shout out to the good doctor for this conversation in our land there.
1: Thanks for your contribution, sir. All right, let's go to, let's go to Phoenix. Phoenix, then we come into Philadelphia again. Phoenix.
2: Yes, Brother Elliot and Brother Richard, good evening, and good evening to your guest, the professor, the great professor. I want to ask a question about this man here, Stanley Levitsky. Stanley Levitsky was Dr. King's financial advisor. And he was a Jew, okay? What part did Stanley Levitsky play in influencing Dr. King, if any? And also, what part, his contribution to Dr. King's book, the last book, because that book, he didn't get to complete the book, you know, before they killed, they murdered him. So they said Stanley Levitsky. Dr. Tony Martin said Stanley Levitsky completed that book, finished it. So if you can elaborate a little bit on that, I would deeply appreciate it, Professor. Thank you very much. I'll mute my phone and listen.
1: Thank you for your contribution.
3: Yeah, thank you, brother. We appreciate that. Dr. King, he traveled an estimated 325,000 miles a year just in air travel. And so that's a lot of travel, as he went from place to place to help with different local struggles. And so and he's one of the most popular and central figures in the country in the 60s, the late 50s, and then definitely into the 60s. So he had various advisors, and Stanley Levitsky was a white Jewish advisor. And so he had different advisors. He had different lawyers. He had to, because of the complex nature of things. Stanley Levitsky was very experienced. So he definitely gave King a lot of advice on his how he should approach things in his speeches, as well as address the media, and even the books. He wrote five books. Now, in terms of the books, King did finish his last book. His last book where do we go from here? Chaos or Community? That's the last book, and it was finished. It was complete. King did not have any other books that he was planning to write that didn't get finished. Danny Livingston contributed to that last book, Where Do We Go From Here? Chaos or Community? What some people have done, like Claiborne Carson at Stanford University,

0: he has, along with the late Coretta Scott King, they fabricated a book called The Autobiography of Martin Luther King. This is a straight fabrication. There's no records at all that Dr. King was planning to write any other book. What he would do, even though he was very busy working 20 hours a day and only, you know, an average of 4 hours or so sleep, around every January, he would go to Jamaica for some rest, relaxation, and reflection. And that's when he was able to write his books. So in this so-called autobiography that came out decades, this damn book came out 3 decades after King was assassinated, and Claiborne Carson, who is the head of the King Archives at Stanford University, he does not even claim that this is finishing records that King gathered and had hoped to write the biography about. King had no such plans, nor does Claiborne Carson make that argument. What he did was, Claiborne Carson selectively chose popular documents, and he constructed a narrative and a story about how the public should view King, and this was signed off on by Coretta Scott King, because the dream sells. The government gives money to keep the so-called dream alive. And so this is one of the most shameful things that we have seen. To write, how the hell do you write another man's autobiography? You can write a biography, just be honest and call it a biography, or you could call it the official biography, or the something like that. You know, you can write somebody else's story, but you cannot write an autobiography. But yet they did that and never claimed that these were folders and files that King himself organized. No, they selected this out. That's why you don't find different important documents in this quote-unquote autobiography. Where is Black Power defined? What about A Testament of Hope, that interview, which shows Dr. King was focused on destroying the entire system? Again, he's not looking to tear down all the buildings through revolutionary armed struggle, but he says that everything has to be torn down and to start from scratch. How do you do that? Well, nobody had the full answer on that. But so anyway, but Stanley Levinson is important, and people have overblown Stanley Levinson's importance because they are uninformed. They listen to Malcolm when Malcolm X is criticizing a march on Washington. And when Malcolm is saying that, you know, it was John F. Kennedy that told him, you know, where to stand, how to march, what to say, that's not entirely accurate at all. John F. Kennedy, the president at the time, was embarrassed because the March on Washington in August of 1963, it embarrassed John Kennedy and the Kennedy administration. This, he was supposed to be some civil rights president, some liberal civil rights president, but yet the greatest demonstration for civil rights was organized just a stone's throw from the White House. In fact, Kennedy tried to stop the march. He was embarrassed by the march. And this is why you never find Dr. King ever embracing a politician or a political party. Choose your own candidate. And he didn't trust John F. Kennedy or the Attorney General Robert F. Kennedy. He said they will only do something if it helped their political careers. This is why you never see him embracing them. But Stanley Levinson did help give input on the I Have a Dream speech, and people were kind of listening at Malcolm, who was a great thinker, but we have to be astute in looking at the records ourselves. So when you look at that speech and what King actually said and what Levinson's role was, yes, Levinson played a role, as did other advisors that helped to shape King's thinking on different things, but nobody controlled Dr. King. He did what he wanted to do after taking in the advice of advisor. What wise person would not do that? And matter of fact, Malcolm was given advice by the great Ella Baker, who was telling him he was naive about certain things, about what he can do in terms of influencing those who were in the civil rights division of the movement. So these guys are in their 30s. Of course, there's going to be personal growth and political growth. Dr. King didn't receive his full learning through his PhD in theology, no. His real PhD in urbanology was he was in the streets when he was in the community organizing. And this is why he continued to grow had evolved. The man was assassinated at 39. So he's still growing and evolving, you know. But his advisors, you're right, my brother, very, very important. But the last book he wrote was Where Do We Go From Here, Castle or Community? And right before that was Trumpet of Conscience. Trumpet of Conscience was a series of lectures that he gave in Canada called the Massey Lectures. And if someone looks at Trumpet, like you blow a trumpet of conscience, and Where Do We Go From Here, just those two records alone would completely upend the view that people have about Dr. King. For example, most of what we think we know is wrong. He's not a civil rights leader after 1965. That's misrepresentation. He's focusing on exclusively on human rights in 66 and 67 and 68. He embraces armed liberation struggles without hesitation or reservations. The most popular speech that anybody can find online, among many of them, is his speech on April 4th, 1967. So he called it Beyond Vietnam. And you can see that he is calling for the support of armed revolutionary movements in Vietnam. He said these are revolutionary times and we need to support these revolutions. And so he's not focused exclusively on nonviolence, not everywhere. In the U.S., yes. In fact, Dr. King said that the debate about a weapon was really a useless debate. King's position was you should always defend yourself and your family if under threat. This is why in the Montgomery bus boycott, there was armed men around his house, and he had a gun in the house as well for protection. Mm-hmm. Dr. King, during that Black Power March, it was a Meredith March Against Fear in 1966, when the movement split, it then became known as the Black Power March. And there was someone who had died along the way in the march, during the march, and they wanted Dr. King to preach the eulogy. Why didn't he preach the eulogy? Dr. King was practical. He was not going in the backwoods of Mississippi without protection. So he had, who did he wait for before he went to do a eulogy? The armed paramilitary group, the Deacons for the Fence, armed black men to protect Dr. King as he went through the Mississippi Delta. And, everybody knew that as they say, that nonviolent stuff would get you killed. So everybody had protection, even Dr. King. But he's saying that to protect yourself and your family, that's not a debate. This has been the position since the beginning of organized society. That's not an issue. He said the only issue was whether or not it was tactically wise, to carry a gun or a knife during a demonstration for the right to vote. He said that was not tactically wise because there would be a skirmish with the police, and then the media would focus on the skirmish and not the reason for the march itself. He was only talking about that in whether or not it was strategically wise or tactically wise and not about self-defense. So people have misconstrued much and most of what Dr. King clearly indicated. If anybody reads what he had to say or listen at it, as well as are playing some of his important speeches, then it's very clear. He was very articulate. He was very clear about his understanding. So anyway, brother, thank you for that question. And by the way, Brother Richard, Brother Elliot, maybe we can challenge the audience and challenge folks, because obviously you have an informed audience, but even in an informed audience, it's very difficult for anybody to come up with an accurate list of Dr. King's five books that he wrote. The five books. I kind of gave you a clue or kind of helped some people out, because I guarantee some people would have came up with the autobiography of Martin Luther King, which is not accurate, but some would have came up with that. But that's what happens when you go online and do a search. And I kind of gave another book. But even then, it's not that easy to come up with the correct list of five. So I would say see if folks can find the book, because I have always argued since I've been working on this from my grad days that Dr. King is the most misunderstood and misrepresented figure in U.S. history.
1: Let's go to a couple of these other calls. Richard? Yeah, I'm here.
2: No, I'm just saying because I know Richard is more of a bibliophile than me. Can you?
1: I ain't even gonna try. Y'all got me on that one.
2: Let me go to a couple more. Let's go to New York City, then we're coming back to Philadelphia. New York.
3: Hey, what's happening, Richard and Elliot, man? You know, I'm going to be honest, man. I ain't really got much to say about Martin Luther King.
2: I'll put you on hold. Let's go to Philadelphia.
4: Good evening, Brother Elliot. Good evening, Brother Richard. And good evening, Dr. Pam. How you doing, my brother?
0: I'm doing great, brother.
4: Praise be to God. I just want to say, Dr. Pam, I'm just sitting here riveting at your conversation the way you just correctly, I guess for lack of a better word, Dr. Pelham, the way you biographized Dr. King, I mean, he did it in such a beautiful way and truthful and everything, man. I mean, you had your facts together and everything. Because as you were speaking, Dr. Pelham, to Brother Richard and Brother Elliot, I was looking at the current issue of the Final Call by the Nation of Islam. He did a tribute on Dr. King, and it says, remembering and appreciating Dr. King. And it hit on some of the points you were saying to Brother Ellen and Brother Richard in the time for Wicked Listen, when he was saying how, you know, how Dr. Martin Luther King was a man that was evolving towards a common goal for his people. And in it, Dr. Pelham, it was saying, despite attempts to downplay and distort the significant contributions and sacrifices of the civil rights icon, his life and legacy, he said his work lived on. And they went on to say that, you know, reclaiming the real Dr. King amid efforts to erase and sanitize his legacy. When he clearly, like you said, Dr. King, was speaking out strongly against racism, police brutality, and now the other things that affected, you know, Black America. And I think it's so important, Dr. King, that you get a perspective, because you see that even, like you said, you see that even next time. Matter of fact, Dr. King, I was telling Brother Elliot on our previous conversations, I said the local Black radio station here in Philadelphia, the Black terrestrial radio station that's supposed to be the voice of the Black community, over the last 5 to 6 years, Dr. Pelham, I complained to the station. I said, because y'all always play that I Have a Dream speech, even when they play that, they skip over the part about police brutality. They just play that part that they know is palatable to white people when he says at the table of brotherhood, Jews and Gentiles and all that. They play that and they emphasize that. I said, why don't y'all play the whole speech and stuff? And I said, why don't you play some of his latest speeches, like Beyond Vietnam, like you said, a speech at Riverside Baptist Church. And I guess because of my complaints and everything, Dr. Pelham, over the last 3 or 4 years, they've been playing more of Dr. King's more so-called radical speeches, the ones that white America don't want to hear, and even some Negroes don't want to hear. You know what I mean? With some of the speeches, like you say, that Black, even some of the Black ministers, because right here in Philadelphia, Dr. Pelham, is a history. Some of these Black ministers that still live, that may be in their 90s, that still live, some of them have passed on. A lot of them, when he spoke out against the Vietnam, they shut their doors on Dr. King. He was not, they'll praise King now because he's gone and it's safe to praise him now. But during that time, Dr. Pelham, right here in Philadelphia, many of these Black Christian ministers, he was not allowed in their church. And that's a fact, you know what I mean? So you give a clear, you give a clear and accurate description of Dr. King that a lot of people don't want to tell the truth, but you will get a story, give the whole story. And another thing that's not talked about by many of the so-called Black establishment is in '66 he met twice with the Honorable Elijah Muhammad, and they had some very fruitful conversations. And that's not talked about, you know what I mean? Because even within the civil rights movement, they always want to get a sanitized version of King that's palatable to white America. And I like how you did it, Dr. Clinton. You gave a clear view of Dr. King from all sides, you know what I mean? And I appreciate that, you know what I mean? And I just want to say I'm enjoying the conversation. I'll just get off and enjoy the rest of the show. I guess one of the books, what about the letter from a Vietnam, the letter from a Birmingham jail? Is that one of them, Dr. Clinton? One of his books? A letter from a
0: No. That's just the letter. Just the letter. So that's a good sign. With everything else you said, my brother, I agree with you 110%, but that's not the book.
4: Okay, no problem at all. Well, I'm just because I'm learning like anybody else, Dr. Pelham. I'm going to continue to listen to the rest of the show. Put me on mute, brother. Good show, Dr. Pelham. Keep up the good work, man. Keep on spreading the truth about our human rights icon, Dr. King, who not only was a great man, but just a great human being. Just keep on telling the truth about him to our people, and not only our people, but other people around the world who should know the truth about Dr. King. And I thank you for that, my brother. Elliot, put me on mute, and I'll listen for the rest of the show.
2: Thanks for your contribution.
4: You're welcome.
2: Let's go up to Boston, Massachusetts.
5: Yes, sir.
2: How about you, sir?
5: Evans, Brother Sadiqi, how you feel?
2: Oh, I'm doing great. How you doing?
5: Mm. Boy, I tell you, man, this world of technology, man, something. I'm going to say, how did he know it was me? I was waiting for somebody to come on and say and find out who I was to tell you I was there. But anyhow, let me just say very quickly. I was just able to come on board. I'm not sure if it had been discussed or not, but would you guess? The one thing that has bothered me through the years, Elliot, is that, you know, I was involved in a campaign from 2000 to about 2020. And it was about the fact that, I don't know, has there been a discussion about Dr. King's assassination?
2: No. We didn't really talk about, no.
5: Okay. Well, go ahead. Well, let me just say that, you know, I've got a great deal of respect for Dr. King. But I've always, you know, with all the breakfasts and the streets and everything, but I've never really been able to come with the energy because of the fact that the bottom line is that James Earl Ray was not the assassin. Mrs. King and her family, in 1999, filed a civil suit. And the bottom line is that the end result, and folks, they can Google Dr. Martin Luther King assassination trial. The trial transcript describes the conspiracy led by J. Edgar Hoover and others involved that led to the assassination of Dr. King. So the thing that has bothered me is that there are quite a few folks who are aware of the assassination plot, and in fact, they're still saying that they're going to be releasing certain aspects of the investigation in 27. They said that has been sealed. So my frustration has been that, and we're just talking about folks across the board who know about this assassination of Dr. King and who was involved at the Lorraine Motel and before. And so what's happening is that coming up for this coming April, I'm going to start again, but I'm going to be all over this again with the hopes that folks will say, well, wait a minute. If we really want to honor Dr. King, because I'm, you know, some of the folks who were involved in the plot, they're still alive. And so if we really wanted to honor Dr. King, you know, I've been in contact with the Legislative Black Caucus and Urban League through the years. Just, and in fact, I actually got a notation from Mrs. King thanking me for the campaign that we were doing, understanding the fact that it was not being pursued by the folks that you think that should be doing that. So I just want to put it to your guests in terms of, is he in agreement that we need to put more emphasis on the assassination of Dr. King and bringing folks to justice? Even though, let me just say this, that the day of the assassination, that the bottom line, you know, they talked about this Cuban dude that was supposedly fired the weapon, but they said on the day of the assassination, there was a brother out there at the Lorraine Motel that waiting for a fare, and he saw a white male who was a lieutenant, come to find out was a lieutenant of the police department, who in fact was running to a car with someone waiting for him. That brother that saw him, they found him 4 days later floating in a river. Mm-hmm. So, you know, after all these years, I'm still frustrated because of the fact that we talk about honoring Dr. King. But if we really want to honor him, then we, in fact, would pursue this case to see to it that justice is done, even at this late stage.
2: Professor Alpin?
0: Yeah, thank you for that, brother. I've always argued, in conjunction with what you've mentioned, I've always argued, and I still do, that it's more important to focus on Dr. King's death day rather than his birthday. So his birthday was January 15th, 1929. So people overlook January 15th, and then the federal holiday is the third Monday in January, which was a great struggle. There was many people who were absolutely against the holiday. I know people speak about him nicely now, to speak about him kindly now, but he was the number one threat to U.S. security at the time. But it's more important because there's nothing unusual about a little black boy being born in Atlanta in the 1920s. But if we look at what he lived for and what he died for, it's uncomfortable to look at Dr. King on April 4th, 1968, who was killed by a high-powered rifle that severed his spine, and he died in the pool of his own blood. It's uncomfortable to look at that image and understand that that's the most important image. So April 4th is what we should be focusing on, because then it will bring people to question what did he live for and why was he assassinated. I have a section in my thesis, master's thesis from many years ago, and I've talked about this pretty frequently. We have not discussed it today, that it's very clear that the FBI set up and orchestrated and carried out the assassination of Dr. King. The U.S. Army was involved as well. And some of the great detective work is one of the detractors of this position, that is David Garrell. David Garrell is a white guy who not only wrote Bearing the Cross and won a Nobel Peace Prize for that, a Pulitzer Prize, rather, but David Garrell also wrote The FBI and Martin Luther King. And David Garrell documents very clearly that J. Edgar Hoover, the director of the FBI, hated Dr. King, and it was a hatred campaign. When Dr. King won the Nobel Peace Prize in 63, J. Edgar Hoover came out and said that Dr. King was a notorious liar and one of the lowest types in the country. And he went on a campaign to villainize King's name and character. And but what the FBI did is that in Memphis, Tennessee, King was there to help the sanitation workers. He was at the Rivermount Holiday Inn Hotel.
5: Right.
0: And J. Edgar Hoover leaked a story, as he always did against Dr. King, to say that Dr. King was a hypocrite. He's telling black people in Memphis to boycott all white businesses that are not supporting his movement, but yet he's staying at the white-owned Holiday Inn. Why don't this hypocrite go to the Lorraine Motel, which is a black-owned hotel? So rather than fight this battle through the media, King recognized that it was not strategically wise to do that. So he did go to the Lorraine Motel, and he was on the bottom floor. And nobody knows who it was to this day, but somebody who represented themselves as, quote-unquote, one of Dr. King's men said that Dr. King does not like the bottom floor. He likes the scenic view upstairs. So they moved him to the room that he was eventually assassinated in front of. And it was the FBI that took away the security. They took away Detective Riddick. Detective Riddick was assigned to help protect Dr. King, but Detective Riddick was actually a follower of King. So they removed Detective Riddick against his protest. He didn't want to be removed. So they removed Riddick and they removed other security. And so King was put in the line of fire. And we know it was not James Earl Ray. This is a petty criminal who couldn't get away with anything, yet he's going to pull up one of the crimes of the century.
5: Right.
0: It makes no sense whatsoever at all. But it's very clear that the FBI had tried to get him to commit suicide. They were the issue going moving his room. And not only that, you can see from the internal records that they were orchestrating a campaign to find a way to assassinate King, because they wanted to make sure that he did not carry out the Poor People's Campaign later that month in April of 1968. So eventually they set it up. They orchestrated it for him to be murdered in front of his hotel room there at the Lorraine Motel. And as soon as he was shot, the FBI agents in Atlanta, which is well documented, they were excited in the office. They were jumping up and down, excited, yelling out that they said that they got Zorro. They called him Zorro, which is a Spanish term which means fox, because they had argued that Dr. King was slick, he wasn't to be trusted, and that he didn't have any good character. So they would call him Zorro, which means he's sneaky and all of this kind of stuff. So, but they were very instrumental in his assassination. And you're right, the families definitely argued a wrongful death suit. And this came out because last year, Trump had released some of the files on Dr. King. And so the family renewed his position that they believed James Earl Ray when he wrote his book, Who Killed Martin Luther King? James Earl Ray said it wasn't me. And the family agreed with them then, and they reiterated the fact that it was the FBI that orchestrated his assassination, and they should be held accountable. So I agree that there should be pressure to deal with this and get people to shift from this abstract dreaming to the practical work of Dr. King, because it's definitely going to tie his work into the fact that the FBI had a Get King campaign. I don't have to read David Garrow to know this. I used David Garrow's book, the FBI and Martin Luther King, to go to the specific records myself at the FBI headquarters in Washington, D.C. I spent hundreds and hundreds and hundreds of hours combing through documents, and it's very clear that they wanted to assassinate King. In fact, the listeners will be very surprised to know that in the FBI, if you want to look at the SCLC and other organizations and different leaders, you have to go to a file under Communist Influence in Racial Matters. That's the general file, Communist Influence in Racial Matters, because these crazy white guys, they believe that the only reason that black people and Dr. King and others were protesting is because of outside influence. This is why Stanley Livingston, for example, his role is made more dominant and prominent than what it really was, because he was a communist. So they were arguing that black people had no gripes, no complaints, no issues, and it was the outside agitators stimulating black protests. So you go to Communist Influence and Racial Matters, and then the subfile for King and other leaders is under Black Nationalist Hate Groups. You go to Black Nationalist Hate Groups, and that's when you find the more specific records on Dr. King. But there's no question Dr. King was the most surveillance and watch person in the history of the country. And this surveillance included wiretaps on the SCL phones and on Dr. King's home, 24/7 wiretaps. Also microphones in the hotels and motels whenever he traveled. And they had an FBI informant in the headquarters there in Atlanta for the SCLC, James Harrison. This is a young guy who was doing the accounting, and he was somebody that was given human intelligence. And James Harrison was receiving money to meet with an FBI agent to give him the details of what he was seeing in the office. And then we learned later that even the famed photographer,
2: yes,
0: Ernest Withers was also an informant as well. And so you're right about the assassination, and there's no question whatsoever that King was set up for the assassination, and this is never, and no one has ever gone to justice, and there's no way that James Earl Ray, was a petty criminal, could have done this.
2: Let me throw something in here, because I know of your work on this, Brother Siddiqui, and also Professor Aunt Pim, and you don't have to travel down this road, because we don't really have proof. But just from you men looking at records and combing through documents, I knew about the Withers, the photographer. I didn't know about the accountant that you just mentioned, Professor Ampim. But just from you men's research, do you believe that somebody in his close ranks, some of the people that we popularly know, do you think that somebody else knew or helped, was involved in setting Dr. King up? Just yes or no. You don't even have to give me any speculation on names. Do you believe that?
5: Absolutely.
2: Okay. Professor Ampel?
0: For me, I would say no. And I don't think it was necessary either, because the FBI had a very tight web of surveillance. Dr. King was the most surveillance man in the history of the country. So the FBI knew quite a lot. And now we know this from the COINTELPRO, or the Counterintelligence Pro documents that have come out. And those documents actually came out after I did my work in the archives at the FBI headquarters. And it's amazing. It's amazing the kind of details that they had. The one thing I would say about the FBI headquarters and the all the records that are there is that these white men are careless. I mean, they misspell names, they get some details wrong, but you can see the level of surveillance and the support by the general white public. You'll see letters and packages being sent to the FBI by regular citizens who said, look, this was, I found this leaflet, or I found this information, and I'm just sending it in because maybe this might help you in your investigation of Martin Luther. And they would call him, always call him out of his name, Martin Luther Kuhn. And you see all these random letters being sent in just to give the FBI information. So that's what I know from the record. And I know that there's been, you know, discussion about other people in the inner circle, but I know that that's really not even necessary because of the tight surveillance that they had on King and the movement and all of the criminal activity by Hoover himself.
5: Well, what I would add is, first of all, the jury, the trial lasted, they said like 40 witnesses, and the jury from the trial came back with a verdict that Dr. King was a victim of assassination due to agencies of the United States government. And, you know, I won't say it, I won't say a name, but what I would say to folks is Google that transcript. And I heard the brother ask, were there any prominent names? I'm not going to say the name. But if you Google that transcript, there was someone very prominent in our community who told the chambermaid at the hotel that to tell Dr. King's security that the services weren't really needed that day. So I'm not going to say the name. But like I said before, it's not a matter of me having to try to say who, what, or when. But I suggest to everybody just Google Dr. Martin Luther King assassination trial transcript, and everything is there. Everything, all the details. So I'll leave it at that.
2: Thank you for your contribution.
0: Thank you, brother.
5: Yes, sir.
0: Yeah, brother, just one other thing I just thought about, and thank the brother for that, is what the government did do is they hired some local gang members in Memphis to bust up the march in April of 68 to go around and start destroying property. So these gang members were hired for this because what J. Edgar Hoover wanted to do is to paint Dr. King as somebody irresponsible who could not control any of his followers or demonstrators in order to show that he's irresponsible in Memphis and try to have a poor people's campaign on a much larger scale in Washington, D.C. would lead to a bloodbath. They were arguing this is going to be a bloodbath with this poor people's campaign, and Martin Luther King is irresponsible and blood is on his hands. And so they hired, so there were definitely gang members involved with going against King. And it wasn't even political for them. It was all about the money, because they were questioned by King's agents about why the hell did they do that. And they just said, hey, you know, we were paid and compensated. So anyway, so I would say that. But it's a big topic. And again, April 4th is more important to me than January the 15th. After looking at Dr. King.
2: Thanks for your contribution, Brother Stiggy.
5: All right. Good show as usual.
2: Peace. Richard, wow. A lot of information. But go ahead, Richard. I didn't want to go ahead.
6: No, I didn't. I think we should go to a break and then we can come back and see if we're going to continue down this line or.
2: Yeah, you know what? In fact, it's a good suggestion. Professor Pym, you've got a little more time? We can.
0: Yes, I do.
2: Good.
0: Yes, I do.
2: Let's take a brief break, and when we come back, we'll continue the discussion. You can get involved, too, by dialing 215-490-9832. That's 215-490-9832. Time for an awakening. We'll be right back.

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2: It does not profit black people or poor people anything to have the vote and not be able to select the candidates who they want to choose. Now, how can you choose between Lyndon Johnson, Nixon, Agnew, Wallace, and Humphrey? There is no choice. Evil is evil. There's nothing in between that. I think the vote can only be used as a tool of organization. We can only use the vote to organize our people. Now, to really believe that we can put someone in office and that these people would be responsive to our needs is naive, politically naive. Because even if one of the black candidates who ran for office was to take the office of president, then black people must be prepared to fight against that person.
3: Why?
2: Because, you see, the system mandates the action of the individual. The individual does not determine how this country will function. This country works off the military-industrial complex, which means that it's profitable to wage war. And unless you, you know, devise another plan, another scheme to sustain, to boost this economy, then it's going to be necessary to wage war. Whether, you know, a black individual is in office or a white individual is in office. Well, we're talking about a complete, a change in system.

The system is rotten to the core. That's why every time we have had a presidential election, whether it's white or black, you always have to choose between the lesser of two evils. So you either vote for Satan or the devil, and you catch hell with either one.

0: and this included comedians, comics, trumpet players, baseball players. Show me in the white community where a comedian is a white leader. Show me in the white community where a singer is a white leader, or a dancer or a trumpet player is a white leader. These aren't leaders. These are puppets and clowns that have been set up over the white community and over the black community by the white community, and have been made celebrities, and usually say exactly what they know that the white man wants to hear.
1: One black man believes in violence, one believes in integration, one believes that one day after we all marry white women, we'll all be a light brown color and there'll be no problem. One believes that if we get enough politics and education, we can take over the country and be the mayor and the president. One believes, such as I, that separating on some land will solve it. Cleaning up our own neighborhoods, respecting our own women, and doing something for ourselves, and quit begging white people. This is our solution.

You know, we really are being colonized. In a colony, the education is controlled from outside. The politics is controlled from outside. The economics is controlled from outside. The police in a colony are not there to serve and to protect, but there to keep the colonized ones from disturbing the status quo. The question is, do we want to continue to live as a colony, or do we want to be like the original 13 colonies and decide that we've had enough? Let's break from a colonial past and let's seek freedom.

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1: Welcome back to Time for an Awakening. It's 8:13 on this Sunday edition of Time for an Awakening. Our guest this evening in conversation, author, historian, primary researcher, and professor of history at Contra Costa College in California, Professor Manuel Pym is with us. We had been spending some time, first couple of hours of the program, talking about his written work, The Evolution of a Revolutionary on the Eve of the Observance of Dr. King's Birthday. His birthday was the 15th, but they observe it every third Monday in this month as a holiday. We spent some time talking about Dr. King and his contribution to our struggle. We're going to spend a little bit of time in the remainder talking about Professor Pym's work, uncovering our hidden histories in Sudan, in southern Ethiopia. Dr. Pym, talk about, in fact, I'll let Richard lead this off because it's a couple of things I want to ask specifically, but Richard, go ahead.
2: Well, you know, Dr. Pym, I got to see some of your, I guess you were doing your field work. And so let me see for us to kind of frame. Are you doing I'm going to call it ancient historical work or cultural ethnological work within the Sudan to kind of to tie it back to not just pre-colonial period, but ancient historical period. What's the context of the work that you're doing, this primary that you're doing?
3: Yeah, I appreciate the question, my brother. Yeah, my work, the primary research has really been to do both. So I started off more than 30 years ago doing firsthand research, going to museums, institutes, and libraries in the Western world that have stolen ancient African artifacts from Kush, Nubia, and Kemet, or so-called ancient Egypt. And then I eventually, in 1990, after doing work in various countries, I started to do field work and field research at different archaeological sites, such as pyramid sites, temple sites, tomb sites, ancient residential sites, and museums. And I started that in Egypt. And I recognized that to understand the root and origin and foundation, I had to continue to go south of Egypt. So I started to do work in Sudan, which is the country just south of Egypt, back in 2007. That's when I started the work in Sudan, because I had already been working in the Nubian part of Egypt. Nubia is a part of southern Egypt and northern Sudan, but I didn't start going into Sudan in 2007. And to study the ancient artifacts, the pyramids, temples, tombs, colossal statues and artifacts. But more recently, as I continue that work, I've been doing the ethnological work by going to the remote indigenous areas in the Omo Valley of Ethiopia. And this past summer, I was in the area of Ethiopia that's called the Gambela, and Gambela is in like the southwest area of Ethiopia. I call it the other Ethiopia because the Ethiopians that we see here in the U.S., for example, almost all of them are from the northern areas. They're from Addis Ababa. They're from the Tigray area, but they're typically from the north. But we typically don't ever see the Ethiopians from the southern area, the other Ethiopia, which is the Omo Valley and the other remote areas like Gambela, because these groups, they're linked and related to Africans in South Sudan, Sudan, Kenya, and Uganda. And that's the origin, that region is the origins of ancient Kush that the Ethiopians, that the Greeks called Ethiopia. So the word Ethiopia is a Greek word, but the original word and the original civilization is Kush. So while I started dealing with artifacts and evidence of the high-level African civilizations, I recognize that these indigenous communities, they still practice their cultural life ways that are very similar, almost identical, with very little variation from the ceremonies, rituals, and festivals from antiquity. So what I've been doing is interviewing kings, chiefs, elders, and heroes to learn about their cultural life ways. And it's remarkable to see that they still have the same view of the flora and fauna, that is the plants and animals that Africans saw in the same way in antiquity. So, for example, if you look at the rituals from antiquity that's in the artifacts, and you see what kind of imagery and paraphernalia that was used, like the leopard skin outfit, it's the same outfit that's worn today in these remote areas. And they, one group after another, they use the leopard skin in the entire region. And it's amazing that these groups are independent. They're not influenced by anybody else. They're in the most remote areas. And in many cases, the folks have told me that no scholars have ever visited them before, that I'm the first scholar to really visit them to learn about and validate their cultural life ways. And even in the areas where people have gone to visit them, the chiefs and others were really inspired. And I'm going to have this in the documentary that we're working on Kush that we filmed for this past summer. But a number of the chiefs and leaders said the same thing, that they had not been asked about the rituals and ceremonies of rulership and chieftainship of kingship in this way before, and that they were more inspired to remember and pass on their cultural life ways because they can see my energy and enthusiasm to learn. So for a handful of years now, since around 2017, 2018 is when I really have been doing the field work among the indigenous groups to learn about their cultural life ways, because the current rituals and cultural life ways today, they help to illuminate the past, because the people in the same region are still practicing the same ceremonies and rituals and have the same beliefs and ideas, even though they don't know about the rituals and images and ceremonies from the past. So after I interview them and spend time to learn about their cultural life ways, at the end of this, then I show them images from thousands of years ago. And the people are always inspired because they know that that's them. Those are images of themselves in antiquity that they've never seen before, but they're very familiar with the rituals, ceremonies, the leopard skin outfit, or the ostrich feather that's worn on top of the head. And so these are symbols and images that are reserved for those that have the most important positions in the society. And it's always amazing to see their reaction, but also to get their insight about things that we can't know in great detail today from thousands of years ago, because the people are not around. We cannot interview them, nor can we see those ceremonies from antiquity, from classical Africa, but we can see how they're depicted on the tomb walls, for example. But these people are still practicing these rituals and ceremonies with very little variation even today. So the rituals today, the interviews today, observations and learning today helps to illuminate the past. And so the past and present are linked. And that's what I'm able to do in my field work, is show the continuation of current rituals that date back thousands of years in the same region of East Africa.
2: And, you know, I have to, Elliot, and to you, Dr. Finn, to raise, you know, because one of the giants that was also, and I guess the elders that, you know, that was where you're continuing this, the evolution of this kind of research, just passed, Dr. Charles Finch, and his work has always been in, you know, excavating the ideals and in relationship to the ancient Africa or Kemetic or Egyptian relevance as it relates to, you know, human knowledge production. And which brings me to what I want to, a curiosity of your work, your primary work. As you mentioned, here's the people that are maintaining their cultural views. And I'm interested in the cultural beliefs that have these particular behaviors, but also how, and you raise an interesting thing in the sense of where we're looking at symbols and artifact architecture and whatever can go back 10,000 years. And here's the people who are living, you know, something that they're doing day to day and have no reference to these other things. What I'm asking is, how do you see this intergenerational transmission of these cultural behaviors and these cultural beliefs take place based off of your primary work?
3: If I understand the question, the people are very, well, it depends. So if we talk about Ethiopia, the groups are very isolated, for example, and I mean, these are some of the most remote areas imaginable. It is not easy getting to some of these remote areas to be among the people, particularly during the rainy season. Some of these areas are there's no way to get there. There's like large, almost like semi lakes, but these isolated groups, they do trade with other groups, but for the most part, they're fiercely independent. And so they are able to maintain their life ways because the cultural practices and cultural ideas, they remain in-house and they're passed on. The only time that there's any kind of change is if a young person maybe goes to the town or the city and they go to school. And when they go to school, they're going to learn other ideas and other values that are not always consistent with their own cultural ways. But these are not the largest groups around. So, for example, the Morsi, M-U-R-S-I, the Morsi, for example, in Ethiopia, the Morsi and many other groups are at odds with the Ethiopian government and have been so for years. The Morsi are not a very large group. They're in remote areas. They're in the Mago National Park area. And so they're very friendly with me. They're very helpful, but they don't like the government because the Ethiopian government would rather these indigenous groups give up their way of life, give up their land, and allow the Ethiopian government to establish sugar plantations in order to make money. And then to go to the cities, you need to put on clothes. You need to speak the national language of Amharic. So the government would rather these people stop their traditional ways. They don't really see the great value in the Morsi or the Desinage and all of these, you know, remote, the Hammer. They don't really respect them, you know. So the people continue their ways because these are very remote areas, but the government has issues with them. And with the building of dams have been very destructive because when the dams, they block up rivers, so the Omo River, it doesn't overflow its banks as it once did, because the Gebi 3 and Gebi 4 dams, they've altered the normal cycle of the river, Omo River, to overflow. But also the Omo, it flows south into Lake Turkana in Kenya. So the fishing system in Kenya has suffered greatly because the lake levels are so low. But, you know, in this idea of modernizing, you have governments that really don't respect the people, but the people in the remote areas, they have nothing but respect for their cultural life ways. However, I can see very slowly and steadily changes taking place in not only the Omo Valley area, but I mentioned Gambela. You know, there's five groups in Gambela that are linked not to the northern Ethiopian people that we see today. Nope. These these Africans are their language, their customs, their family, their genetic lineage links to Uganda, Kenya, and South Sudan, such as the Nuer, the Anahuac, the Mijang, the Opo, and the Komo. And so these are the groups that people don't know a lot about, but they may.

0: I think we lost Professor. I'm Pimp. Can you hear me? Ooh, Richard.
1: I can hear you.
0: I got you now.
2: There you go.
1: Okay. Anyway, sorry not to go long, but anyway, I was just saying that, you know, some of these remote areas, I can see the slow change that is taking place, but in a couple of generations, certain things are not going to continue, such as the cultural markings to the face and upper body, which people call scarification. The scarification has a negative connotation, so I don't call it that. I just call it cultural markings. The cultural markings are important because it distinguishes one group from another, and I don't have to guess. So when I'm seeing art from antiquity, I know which group it is based on their dress, their attire, and the culture markings that you can see in the artwork and in the paintings 4,500 years ago. You can see, but the average so-called scholars, Western scholars, they'll talk about the Nilotic groups. What do you mean Nilotic? They all are along the Nile area. They call them Nilotic groups or Southerners because they don't know the distinction one from another. And you can only know the distinction if you're in the areas to look at the nuances that distinguish one group from another. So I can see some cultural changes taking place. And in some cases, in, you know, 2-3 generations, certain practices will not continue. They just won't, because they're just not viable in the so-called modern world. But typically, though, the people do maintain their culture life ways as much as possible because they're so isolated.
2: Before I turn it back over to you, Elliot, you know, one thing that I would like to know, based off of what you just said, and the research, the time that you've been spending and developing relationships with the different communities and kings and whatever, what was at least one thing that was transformational for you as far as a researcher, one who is explorer and, you know, making that connection of ancient and primary culture? What was that thing that, you still carry with you, even though like it was the first day that you discovered it?
1: Wow. So many experiences. I've had a couple moments. I think one was when I was in such a remote area. It was amazing. There was a group called the Dizi group, D-I-Z-I, in the most remote area of Ethiopia. You can imagine we had to drive through mountains, remote areas, and then when we got to where we could not drive anymore, then there was a 30-minute fast-paced power walk to the village. I was just trying to keep up with the guy who had no shoes on. I said, this guy, amazing, he's walking through farmland, through hillsides, through a stream, rocks, mud. I had my own bag. People wanted to carry my bag. It was only like two and a half years ago. I was just trying to keep up and not fall and keep my stuff. But when we met with the DZ, the chief, he came out. Nobody can touch him. He's very important. Nobody can go in his compound. But I was asking him about the leopard skin ceremony and why the leopard. And I remember after asking deep questions that he hadn't heard before, like, for example, you said, why do you use the leopard skin for important rituals? The first level would be, well, we like the spots on the leopard's coat. So I told the translator, thank the chief, but tell him he's got to come again because it's got to be more than that, because the cheetah also has spots, and you all don't have the same respect for the cheetah because the leopard is the premier big cat in Africa, not the lion. This is not the case. It's the leopard across the African continent. They have the utmost respect for the leopard. So I was asking detailed questions. Next thing I know, the chief got up. He didn't say anything, went into his compound and came out with the actual leopard skin that he uses in the rituals and ceremonies. So I actually posted this online. Actually, I posted it on Facebook. I was very surprised by that because, you know, it was just stunning. It was shocking. It was unexpected. But he was so struck by the fact that I wasn't a regular foreigner because, you know, they usually figure if anybody comes in those remote areas, they're going to be somebody white from America or Europe. And I'm of African descent. And plus, we've learned over the years how to introduce my work as one of them who's gone abroad to live. But now I'm coming back to learn the history, because if they don't know

0: understand it that way, they'll see you as a foreigner and they're on guard for, you know, the first 20 minutes until I can build my credibility. Now we don't have to worry about that. You know, my reputation now is solid with these groups. But I would say that was one of the most important ones. I think one other thing that was very significant, if I had to pick one other experience, is that when I was in Juba, South Sudan, I had the rare opportunity to meet with 11 Dinka chiefs, 11, and no one had ever seen that before. And so they were there about an hour and a half early. So when they were coming to get me to go to the location, I was telling Cho that he was there early. He said, "No, I think we are to get you now, Professor." I said, no, call your father, because I think." And he called his father, and the chiefs were already there. They were there about almost 2 hours early. I know people think Africans are always late. No, these chiefs were excited about the meeting. And when I got there, it was about, I don't know, 45 minutes, an hour before we were supposed to meet. And I wouldn't say late, but I was definitely there much later than them. And these were 11 Dinka chiefs. And so, several of them were paramount chiefs. Paramount chiefs are really kings, but the British has reduced the title of king to a paramount chief or regional chief in order to reduce the status and stature in how they're being called. And I did not have my film crew at that time. This was back in 2022. And, but I remember these Dinka chiefs, they stood up and sang two songs. And I asked the translator, what were they singing? He said, they sang those songs to indicate that they welcome your questions. I said, wow. And luckily, I was able to get my camera out and record this very important experience. It's one of the great experiences I had, because the Dinka chiefs were very clear on things that they would never negotiate in terms of their values and their traditions. But they also indicated there are other things that they're willing to adjust and make adjustments about, but other things they were not. And that was one of the great experiences to meet with, so many important chiefs. It was all aligned for me because those chiefs just happened to be in that area at the time. And I've talked to people, no one has ever seen that many chiefs in one area together from different areas of Dinka land. So anyway, those would be two experiences that I will always remember and cherish greatly.
1: All right, thank you.
2: Professor Ampem, let me ask a question there, and it's kind of relation to Rich's questioning, but I want to kind of relate it to something that we talked about earlier in the program around Dr. King. Dr. King made the statement about our people here need a revolution of values. But we can't really, and I'm talking about our people as a whole, we can't really have a revolution of values if we don't know what our values really were. Now, talking to you as a primary researcher that was born and raised here and exposed to Western values, when you go back and see some of the things of our people, whether it's in Ethiopia, Egypt, the Sudan, and see those values, what do you see there as a common thread that kind of binds us together? What are the commonalities that you're seeing there? Because I notice one thing when you're talking, you're going to these places and you're welcomed. They welcome you. They don't seem to treat you with caution. They don't seem to say, well, as soon as his back is turned, we're going to rob him. You're going to be abused. I don't hear you saying those things. So talk about the values that you see there that are almost universal for our people. If that's a fair question.
0: Yeah, it's a good question. One of the things that I see, and I reflect on my readings of Chancellor Williams, because he did in the 1950s field work in 26 countries and among 105 different language groups. And there's a couple of things I remember him saying in Destruction of Black Civilization as I experience my work in these areas. One of the things that's great from one group to another is that they, you know, it's the group loyalty, and you know, there's no issues. They all have the same views, the same values. They agree. The roles are very clear. They're not asking basic dumb questions like what is a man, what is woman. No, they've worked all that out. There's a clear distinction between men and women and their roles in the society. There's a clear distinction between children and their role. I learned that in Sudan, and now I see the same thing in the remote areas of Ethiopia, the areas of South Sudan. And I've been very fortunate that you're right, that I'm welcome, because people know that I don't work for the U.S. government. I don't work for USAID. I'm not on some U.N. Humanitarian mission that's controlled by, you know, international finances. And I'm not representing Contra Costa College. I'm representing my own work and research, and the people are amazed by that. And so I'm able to go in and have direct access to some of the most important people and ceremonies and festivals, you name it, in a society. And it's the unity within the group that's always amazing. The people are so open. Like in these areas, it's very hot, it's very warm, so they don't wear a lot of clothes. And the men who might be out with the cattle, because cattle is wealth in those regions, but the men and males who are out with the cattle or who might be out protecting the territory, they don't come back in until it's, you know, close to sunset. So it's a lot of, you know, mainly women around and the children. And when I'm around, there's no concern. We can be in the home, and they're showing, you know, if I have my tour groups with me, we'll show the people how they, when they wake up, how do they make bread? How do they make the tea? Those kind of things. And the women could be half dressed or whatever it may be. There's no stress on the part of the brothers. There's no issues. And I just see that the folks are very calm, with understanding that if I'm successful, then they're successful in helping to maintain their own cultural life ways. So that's one of the great beauties in one group after another after another. Now, on the other hand, the problem with that is that they're so locked into their own individual groups that they literally don't give a damn about other groups at all. So among the Hamer, for example, in southern Ethiopia, in the Bana, the Hamer, those kind of groups, they frown on somebody marrying or having a child outside of another Hamer person. They don't respect that. They call the babies, the child is called Mingi. Mingi is kind of an outcast child, simply because the baby was born outside of a Hamer man and woman. They don't respect that at all. So the groups, they don't give a damn about nobody else. On the one hand, it's good because they maintain their own ideas, their own cultural life ways. They're not borrowing from anybody else. They keep their own life ways consistent. But on the other hand, they don't mind if there's a conflict over grazing land. They never fight over ideology and religious philosophy, nothing ridiculous like that. The conflict is over material resources. They need grazing land for the cows, for example. And when the government has created or built these dams, there's now scarce resources because the Omo River does not overflow and irrigate the crops. So there's less land to not only irrigate for crops, because these are farming communities, but there's also less land for grazing. So they don't mind going in and killing somebody because they are fighting about land disputes. And you see that, and that is that constantly happens in Gambela. It happens in South Sudan. It happens. It happens in the Omo Valley. And this has nothing to do with outsiders. This has nothing to do with white folks or outsiders. These are internal issues that will put one group in conflict with another over resources. So the fact that they're fiercely loyal internally is great. On the other hand, that puts them in conflict with other groups. So when I'm there, I understand it. And also, I'm fortunate enough to have great colleagues who are really brothers who have their ear to the ground. So even though you might have armed men around, I don't see any danger at all. In fact, it's usually more safe because the guys are there. And so sometimes you do have something that would flare up, and that takes place. But I never see it as a problem, because if there is a real problem, the local elders and chiefs, they handle it themselves, not the government. And you can't even get into those areas a lot of times if you're driving, because they'll put a big boulder or a bunch of big boulders and rocks in the road. And usually the guides and people in the area that, you know, maybe take tourists in every now and then. These are not tourist areas, so not too many people. But the guys have such a great network. They'll call their colleagues, hey, man, look, you know, this and that's going on. So we'll know in advance what's happening before we get there. And so I've always been fortunate about that. So there's pros and cons. And I mentioned Chancellor Williams because he said in Destruction of Black Civilization accurately. I'm not just quoting him because his work is a classic. I'm quoting Chancellor Williams because his observations are absolutely accurate. When he says that one of the problems we have is so-called tribalism, intergroup conflict, that's real. So even though I take groups to the area, we know that we can go to an area, just like in Philadelphia, I'm in Oakland. We know that there's certain places in Philadelphia you're not going to go to at night. But you know that if you've got outside people, you can go there during the day, you know, but don't be too careless. You can go to the museum, you can go here, you can go there. But things change at certain times of the day. Same thing here. Same thing in Ethiopia, same thing in South Sudan. So this is why the news can report on some intertribal violence and all that. But we know on the ground it ain't really like that, whereby you're all unsafe. No, because I go into areas, I take the groups, and we don't even tell the groups that, hey, you know, the reason why we couldn't go over here is, no, I don't have to tell them that. If we go to two places, that's all they know is two places. The third or fourth place, it would be nice to take them there, but we can't go there because folks are at odds. So anyway, but those things happen, and there's pros and cons in the unity within, but there's the cons are that they don't give a damn about nobody else. And I can tell you that I can show images of a decimage. The decimage are on the border between southern Ethiopia and Kenya. Now, remember, I was asking some years ago, I was asking what did these markings on his brother's body represent? They said, well, those are all the people he killed. I said, what? Yeah, he and all the people he killed. I said, okay, well, let's move on to the next set of questions now. And, oh, wow. And guess what? They don't care one way or another, because these are, for them, these are the others. These are others. They don't just see themselves as all indigenous Africans against everybody else. They don't see it that way. They see themselves against anybody that's jeopardizing the welfare of their group by taking resources. That's how they see it.
2: I guess we got about maybe 13 more minutes left. Dr. Pam, we see that in Kemet, you know, Egypt, as it's well known, a lot of the laws and things of that nature of antiquity was written, especially on temple walls. We know from other historians, including yourself, that a lot of that knowledge base came up from the south to Kemet. So is it the same type of documented history when you're talking about the Sudan, southern Ethiopia? Is this the same type of way that history is documented as what we see in Egypt, or was it different?
0: It's different in the sense that it's mainly the oral tradition. It's not written. It's the oral tradition. It's the laws that are passed on orally and just culturally. But you won't find any written list of rules or laws unless you're dealing with a modern state. You know, like modern South Sudan, for example, since that became the newest country in the world, or the modern constitution in Ethiopia. But typically these groups, they don't have anything written, but everybody knows what the cultural protocols are. So, and if you don't know, which they do. But if somebody violates those rules and laws, then there is a price to pay. And that's why, you know, meeting with those Dinka chiefs was so important, because they were giving specific details on their views about their traditional life ways. And if someone violates these cultural practices, then there's a price to pay, such as, you know, some young guy, if he wants to sneak in the village and have relations with one of the women, if he's caught, he will be killed, period. And she can go too, get out, you know, so they don't play with that. Certain things they're flexible about, like they're flexible with removing the lower teeth as a part of the ritual into adulthood. They say sometimes it causes medical problems, so they're okay with not continuing with that. But in terms of other values, like, as I mentioned, someone just going in sleeping with somebody, they're not going to tolerate that. And they made it very clear. So, and everyone knows it. They all know it.
2: Okay. Bridget?
1: I'm interested now. So what are you planning on doing now? You said you have a documentary coming. Is it a documentary or a film around Chris?
0: Yes, a documentary. So this past summer, I hired a film crew, and we went to Gambela to continue my field work in Gambela. And we shot, we have almost 60 hours of footage where I'm interviewing the leaders in these indigenous communities about their life, their origins, the meaning of their names, the life ways, the spiritual leader's role, and all of those things. So the documentary on Kush, we will complete it this year, and it'll be the first in a series of documentaries. And what my work is about is to do the pioneering work of documenting the full history of Kush. Kush is completely misrepresented by so-called Egyptologists and Nubiologists. They don't know what they're doing because they haven't done the field work. They will make it seem as though the quote-unquote black pharaohs came later. Man, no, what do you mean black pharaohs? They're all black or African. There's no reason to talk about rulers in the 25th dynasty in the 8th century BCE as if this was the first time the Kushites from the south emerged. No, they were re-emerging. So the documentaries look at the origins of Kush from antiquity, because Kush is the oldest, originating in the south, and then Nubia, and then Kemet. That's the chronological order. So the documentary would not just be only to look at the origins of Kush, but also the modern indigenous cultures that are part of the old Kushite empire, that speak a Cushitic language. They practice the Cushitic cultural life ways, like the Kanso and the Oromo, all these different groups. And this, there's been no thorough documentation of any of this. This is why in some of the areas I've been the first scholar to go into these areas. So the documentary will be, this one will be the first in a series to really discuss Kush in a way that has not been discussed before. And I'm excited. So this really means that the work is in southern Ethiopia, in South Sudan, in the Lake Turkana area of Kenya, and also Uganda. This is the most important area. And there's been little to no field work done in those areas about Kush. So Kush remains a big mystery, even though we do have some scholars in the past that have made important contributions, such as Drusilla Dungy Houston in her book, The Wonderful Ethiopians of the Ancient Kushite Empire. In fact, that's a series. So she wrote several books in the 1920s. John G. Jackson wrote Ethiopia and the Origin of Civilization. And whenever they wrote Ethiopia, they meant Kush. And also William Leo Hansberry, Chancellor Williams. There are some authors that have prioritized the importance of Kush, even though they may have called it by the Greek name Ethiopia, but there's been no thorough history. And these writers you know, they collected works and writings, but it was only Chancellor Williams that actually did field work. And his field work was not just focused on Kush. It was just on the, what he called the African constitutional system in general. But he does correctly indicate that Kush is the oldest. He calls Ethiopia the Ethiopia, and then Nubia, and then Kemet. So the documentary, we need help. In fact, so if anybody goes to advancingtheresearch.org, advancingtheresearch.org, they can see our GoFundMe campaign, because this is a major professional work, and that we definitely need the community support with the GoFundMe campaign to help to underwrite the production of the documentary on the Kushite groups in Gambela, and help us complete the project and also distribute it as well.
1: That's a good point. And I, as Elliot always say, you'll bring it up again. One thing that, you know, as we move towards this closing, but one thing that comes up, has come up, you know, the question of, especially for those of us here in North America specifically, who, you know, take, you know, who have read the scholars that you've mentioned, right? The thing that comes up is the question of really what's the function of us either of centering our need to become more informed of ancient African knowledge like Kemet and Kush and whatever, and as the work that you're doing, more the cultural people who are actually living. You know, what relevance does that have for us? How would you respond to that, the relevance that it has for us to be aware in the what they now call the 21st century? What relevance does that have for us?
0: Yeah, that's an excellent question. And to me, that's the primary question, because it's not just to know, just to say that we have information about the past, but what's the practical relevance? We can't answer that question, then we're just wasting our time. One of the things that's very significant that Sheikh Anta Diop had argued some time back is that one thing that has been central to the growth, development, and even the dominance of Western culture is that they systematically refer to Greek and Roman culture, ancient Greece and Rome, as the foundation of modern Europe, and they've been very successful. The West has been successful in using ancient Greece and Rome as a foundation, whether it's their philosophy, their government structure, the language, laws, you name it. It's been very central. But for us, typically, our historical legacy has been suspended in midair without a foundation and without a base. So we look at classical Africa. I started with Kemet, then I went to Nubia, and I said, well, let me go back to the origins of all of it, because we're not trying to build new pyramids in Philadelphia or new pyramids in California or anywhere else, but we take the principles and practices that allowed Africans to be great in the old days. This is what's most significant. What are the principles and practices that allowed Africans to be at the apex of human achievement? What is it that allowed us to make an indelible imprint on the world? It's those principles, it's those values that we've lost. And like Frantz Fanon said, we can't try to catch up with the decadence of Europe or the decadence of Euro-America. Who in the hell wants to follow that outrageous model of death and destruction? We have our own way. So in our situation, either we've never had a way and we've always been in the quagmire, always second class, depending on somebody else for food, shelter, clothing, education, transportation, healthcare. Either that's always been the case, or we had a way and we lost our way.
2: Okay.
0: And for us, it's the latter. We had a way and we lost our way. So we have to, my work, my mission in life, this is not my occupation, it's my vocation, is what I do in life. It's my incarnation objective, to help us recover from historical amnesia. So we have to know those principles in the past that allowed us to be great and to make outstanding contributions. This is what we have to do today, is to look at African culture, where they've worked out all of the problems that we're trying to deal with and work out today, and take those principles, take those practices, take those examples, and to apply them today and work out the problems that we have. I mean, there's widespread chaos and craziness in our communities. And how do we solve it? We have to go back to traditional culture. For example, we all know about rites of passage, but we only understand part of it. We think that rites of passage is just, you know, rites of passage from childhood to adulthood. No, that's the second of five rites. There is five rites, traditional five major African initiation rites. It's the rite of birth, the rite of adulthood, the rite of marriage, the rite of becoming an elder. And there's a fundamental difference between an elder and an older person. They're not the same, and they never will be seen the same in traditional African culture. And then the fifth is the rite of becoming an ancestor. And an ancestor is respected and elevated, and the ancestor is different than a dead relative. See, an older person who didn't do anything, who was a drunkard, who was somebody that was a thief and had bad character, that's just an older person who lived a lot of years. They're not that respected. And that older person simply becomes a dead relative. But the respected elder, the one who is the example of what we should live by, that person is highly respected. This is why I mentioned heroes. They're heroes. There's people in Ethiopia, they call them Jegna if they're a male, or Jegnit if they're female. I interview. This is how we got better over the years with the interviews. I was able to interview Jegnit and Jegna as a group they call Jegnosh, because I understand that this is a very important group in the society. But we can reinstitute those. We had a sister in Southern Florida area that came to me for advice, and she has set up literally, and they have now, a functioning council of elders. And we need to have a council of elders in every community to help guide the community, to present vision of what we should be working on to help settle disputes. This is what is in every traditional African community. What if we were able to take that practice and apply it to as many cities as possible? We would be able to move forward collectively as a community and solve problems rather than think that we have to make up something new. In the rites of passage movement that came about in the 1980s, for example, that wasn't scholars in some think tank. No, these are people that understood African traditional culture was based on the rites of passage system, and they instituted the one rite from childhood to adulthood, but not the whole system, from birth to death and beyond. So the five major African initiation rites is one of those important things that we can learn from, and we can see how these societies are set up and how they resolve problems and how they are able to maintain cultural values from one household to the next, from one compound to the next, and from one generation to the next. And I experience it every year when I'm in the field. And trust me, people are not stressed out. You see and hear a lot of laughter among the children in the community. And people are not dying from stress and heart attacks as what happens here. So there's a whole lot that we can learn and apply here if we understood much better traditional African culture on a practical level.
2: I guess that's the revolution of values that Dr. King was talking about. We need it.
0: Absolutely. Absolutely. Yes, very much so. And you know, my brother, because King criticized the American values of racism, extreme materialism, and militarism. Yeah. He always talked about the triple evils that were at the root of the American value system.
2: Before we leave, Professor Ampem, you give out the contacts. You did it earlier when you were talking about the need for, you know, people to donate to help with the research. But give out any of the contacts, anything you want to give, the websites, anything. The floor is yours.
0: Okay, I appreciate it. So the website that I mentioned is advancingtheresearch.org. And my personal site, we are revising it, so it'll be up again soon. But you can contact me, manuampem@gmail.com. That's M-A-N-U, and then Ampem is A-M-P-I-M, manuampem@gmail.com. Or you can also call our office. You can call the Advanced Research Office here in Oakland at 510-279. Sorry. I'm sorry. Yeah, so you can actually call our office at 510-878. 7279. That's 510-878-7279. That's the Advanced Center Research office. You can email me. You can also, again, at maynewmpim@gmail.com. Or the website, advancingtheresearch.org. I'm also on social media, Facebook. You also can take a look at a lot of the videos I have on my YouTube channel. Just go to Professor Maynew M. Pym. Now, there's two YouTube channels, so but the one that has Professor on it, that's where I post the videos, Professor Maynew M. Pym. And if you're interested, you can always email me and reach out. And if you want to be a part of the email list to stay abreast of events and publications and projects. So thank you very much, brothers. I appreciate the work. It's always time for an awakening, and I appreciate the work you brothers are doing as you've been consistent over a consistent period of time.
1: Uh-oh, a lot of consistency.
2: Hey, Dr. Pym, one question. Because I know that you said that when you go to those areas, you go to a lot of remote areas. So it's unlike Dr. Browder or Asher Kwesi. Or even the late Renoka Rashidi. Do you have trips where people go with you, or you don't really do it like that? You do?
0: Yes. Yeah, you know what? Yes. Yeah, and so you're right. The brothers do regular educational tours. I do educational tours to Ethiopia, not only to the great monuments like Aksum and Lalibela, but also in the remote areas in the south. So and the tours are 25% more locations and monuments than any other tours. So like the Ethiopian tour is 16 days, and the tour in Kemet is 15 days. We go to a lot more monuments. This is the first year in a while that I'm not leading the educational tours, but I'm going to lead the tours again in summer of 2027. So June and July of 2027. I'll be leading the educational tours again, and we'll go to not only the great monuments and locations, but we spend time in villages based on my relationship with elders and chiefs and heroes. So we make sure that it's a very unique cultural exchange. So anybody that's interested, you know, we're going to be back. And we'll be back in the field for the educational tours next summer. You can email me at maynewmpym@gmail.com. But also, one other thing is that I haven't set up the details yet, but it's two things I'm going to do because people have been asking me about it, and that's lead a tour to museums in Europe. I lived in Europe for a year, so I know the museums very well. I was there in 89 and 90, and I went to all of the major museums, institutes, and libraries in Europe that have stolen African artifacts. So we'll go to London, Paris, and probably Berlin. And then the other thing is that somebody suggested that I really didn't think about. It makes a lot of sense. And that is to do a two-day tour to New York because, you know, there's the Metropolitan Museum, there's the Brooklyn Museum, and there's a lot to learn. You know, there's the so-called Cleopatra Needle there and Central Park, as well as the Brooklyn Library. Folks might not know it, but the Brooklyn Museum Library, that's where the mainstream Egyptologists get their materials from. That's one of the key libraries in the country. These are the people that misrepresent and mislead the public with all these publications that they use internally. And that's the Brooklyn Museum Library and also the Oriental Institute. Well, they changed their name to the Institute of for the Study of Human Cultures, but the library in Chicago but in this case, Brooklyn are very important. So I'm looking at maybe a two-day tours to New York. I think that would be something that's more doable for people. They don't have to take as much time off, and they don't have to worry about as much resources as well. So if anybody's on the email list, they can be informed about that as well. But I think leading tours is an important thing to do to get people an inside point of view.
2: Thank you for your work, Professor, and we hope to have you back on soon. I don't like that long distance that we I think it's been a couple of years. It might have been before COVID when we had you on before, but let's not be strangers to one another. We need that unity there.
0: Yes, sir. I appreciate it. And, brothers, just one other quick thing is I've been pushing a campaign that February this year is the 100th, it's the centennial year And we should not only call it, but understand it as African Heritage Month, not Black History Month, because if we look at Carter G. Woodson in all of his scholarship, his articles, his books, his encyclopedia that he was working on, and his organizational themes, they were focused on Africa and African civilizations and not simply Black History Month. He had a much broader view of that. So this is something that we need to understand in reframing Woodson. So this is one of the most important things we can do as we move forward into February, is look at his African Heritage Month.
2: All right. That's good. Thank you, sir.
0: Talk to you. Thank you, my brother. I appreciate both of you, brothers. Thank you.
2: Talk to you soon.
0: Thank you.
2: Richard, come to the end of another program, man. And, you know, that was an excellent ideal that he just brought up at the tail end of what he just said, Richard.
1: Yeah.
2: About kind of reimagining or kind of about Carter G. Woodson and how he viewed this month.
1: Sounds great.
2: Before we go, let me give the lineup on time for the Awakening Media. 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And then they double back on Wednesday nights at the same time, 7 to 9 p.m. on time for Awakening Media. Thursdays, the door is always there for the Black Liberation Movement in Mississippi. Brother Patrick Lumumba, Sister Crystal Denise, Brother Rodney Lowe, Brother Malik Hayes, four hosts, one mission, the Black Liberation Movement in Mississippi. Sundays, Pinckney to Pinckney from 5 to 6, and Time for an Awakening from 6 until. I want to thank everybody for listening to the program this evening. Lively discussion, as always, and we'll be back next week, Lord willing, to continue on this path towards an awakening. Peace.

0: 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But we as a people will turn this around. Proverbs 4:7 states, "Wisdom is the principal thing, therefore get wisdom." So all that getting get an understanding. Again, welcome to the program this evening with your host, Brother Elliot and Brother Richard. The number to reach us to join the conversation this evening is 215-490-9832. That's 215-490-9832. 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This Sunday, December the 14th edition of Time for an Awakening. Two-part program this evening. Our guest this evening, in the beginning of the program, is activist, organizer, and president of the Black Farmers and Agriculturalists Association of Memphis, Tennessee. Mr. Thomas Burrell is with us to discuss some recent breaking news that has happened in regards to our farmers and farmers in general that applies to our farmers. It'll be interesting to hear what Mr. Burrell has to say in the position of the Black Farmers and Agriculturalists Association on it. Also, he'll update us on the Sixth Circuit Court of Appeals in Tennessee. You remember when he was on the program before, the last time he was on, and told us about the lawsuit that the Black Farmers and Agriculturalists Association was filing in reference to the denial of air property and air farmers. He'll give us an update in reference to that also. And then in the second part of the program, we'll be in open forum. Anything that's on your mind, you can call in and talk about it. You'll be the guest in open forum in the second portion of the program. And we'll be right back to get the program started after a brief word from our sponsors.
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7: 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Most important, history tells a people where they still must go, what they still must be. The relationship of history to the people is the same as the relationship of a mother to her child.
0: 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Welcome back to Time for an Awakening. It's 6:13 on this Sunday edition of Time for an Awakening. Before we get started with our program this evening, I want to welcome in my co-host, Philadelphia activist and tour guide at the African American Museum here in Philadelphia at 7th and Arch Street. Brother Richard is with us. Brother Richard.
8: Yes, sir, Brother Elliot.
0: How are you, sir?
8: The chill is here and they got some white stuff falling. White stuff falling all over, it seemed like, metaphorically. But little snow came around where I'm at. So That got me. I ain't even moved, Elliot. The cold, the snow, but I got to get motivated. But I'm looking forward to, our discussion and exchange tonight. And Elliot, I'm also kind of because of the white stuff that's fallen metaphorically, I'm also kind of now asking myself as we move towards the new year and looking over the principles of towards Kwanzaa, you know, what do our future look like? So things like that, I'm kind of pondering, not what it looked like, but what do we define it to be? But other than that, I'm okay, Elliot.
0: interesting question, Richard. I guess we'll maybe touch on some of that in open form. We might touch on it with some of it with Mr. Burrell when he comes on to give us an update. There's going to be some interesting things that he's going to say when he talks about what has happened. I'm going to play a little clip from a press conference on Wednesday that he addresses some of this that he's going to go in depth with our audience tonight. That decision by the courts in reference to the appeal about air properties that he talked about the last time he was with us.
8: Right.
0: It was a decision made in reference to that. We'll talk about that this evening. And also this $12 billion Farm Bridge Assistance program that this administration is rolling out in reference to farmers. You're going to hear from Mr. Burrell the Black farmers and agriculturalists' stance on that. You'll hear from the audio he talks about it, but he's going to go in depth with it with our audience tonight. I'm going to play that clip before he joins us this evening, Richard.
8: Right.
0: Richard, from every angle, you see. And you remember when Professor Ricky Jones was on and talked about on college campuses, it's an anti-black movement going on, especially on these predominantly white campuses.
8: Mm-hmm.
0: But if you just transpose that, it's an anti-black movement all around this country.
8: Mm.
0: And it's been that. But I think... this governmental administration that's in now is just more overt with it. They're more in your face. This stuff has been going on all the time.
8: Right.
0: But it's just more open now. Whether you're talking about college campuses where supposedly blacks could go to any school they wanted to, you had the right as a citizen to go anywhere you please, but you see that the population of black students on predominantly white campuses is dwindling.

0: and showed a decrease in black population on predominantly white campuses. And they did another one again this year and showed even more of a decrease. They interviewed some black students on some of the predominantly white campuses, and they talked about how they noticed that a lot of the student body is really dwindling among African-American students on these campuses. So you can see that they really don't want your children at these schools. Your, mm-hmm. your only option is starting to be our schools, which is HBCUs. But you see that they're intervening in the education at HBCUs. They want to direct the education to what you're learning. What do they call it, Richard? The CRT.
1: Critical race theory.
0: Mm-hmm. Yeah, they want to monitor what you're learning at your own schools, mm-hmm. and they don't want you at predominantly white campuses.
1: And K-12 with the 1776 commission.
0: Yes. And at a lot of the K-12 schools, and especially here in Philadelphia, and I'm quite sure it's in other schools, because when they do this in major cities, it's a national objective, is to have anti-Semitic classes or training in K-12 public schools.
1: Mm-hmm.
0: So your education is being monitored as youth. We already know the employment situation. We'll talk about some of those figures that have just come out. When we talk about the farmers and what's going on with them, I mean, you see that black life as we knew it, so to speak, is in a vice, Richard. It's like walls closing in. So if we don't do something as a people, I don't know where this is leading. And I'm saying that kind of facetiously about I don't know where it's leading.
1: Is that kind of a circular pattern, right? You know, or maybe even a wave, in the sense that because, as you said, if we look over the last 60 years, no matter what, you know, coming out of the civil rights movement into the Black Power movement, we can say that Black people, their political worldview gained traction in America, political economy and its politics and its economics, right? And immediately the pushback came. And now we're on the other side of that wave, right? Where political whiteness is coming back. But it's not coming back like it was before, when, you know, during the Jim Crow civil rights era into the Black Power era. It's coming back. Political whiteness is coming back differently. It's still political whiteness, like you said, with the report that you mentioned, you know, or you know, and the whole thing about this 1776 commission in relationship to education. They're emphasizing what they want to see is what America should be, not what specifically Black folks were assisting in redefining what America could be, right, from the Declaration till now. So I see it now, but it's more because they ain't got to be all out, even though they are saying it. They ain't got to be all like white, where, you know, white supremacy now, white supremacy forever. They ain't got to say that. They don't have to say. They can say the same thing, saying it differently. I don't know if you agree with that, Elliot.
0: Well, I mean, we see it happening. Yeah. It's saying the same thing, but they're saying it differently. I don't know whether you want to put a modern spin on it, so to speak, but it's the same thing. It's the same soup warmed over.
1: Mm-hmm. Mm-hmm.
0: And more than that, it's the same people that's doing it. It might be their descendants, but it's the same people that's doing it.
1: Yep. That's what I'm, you know, what I'm saying when you're, and the, you know, when we talk to,

0: you know, when we have the discussion with Mr. Burrell and he updates us, because on one thing that we know we lost and we're trying to capture, stabilize, and the black farmers, we, you know, is working, you know, whether it's that entangled entitlement or just the whole thing of, you know, getting the just due in order to be a productive commercial asset. I think you say all the time, the business of farming is not like any other business, right? So, you know, the black farmers, you know, we have to stabilize that when we're talking about in this new era. They want to feed us. They call it Franco food. Should that's what we be going after?
1: Yeah, well, Richard, let me, I'm going to do this because Mr. Burrell is supposed to join us momentarily. I want to play a clip. And if you don't come on after the clip, we'll take a break, and I know he'll probably be on after that. But I want to play a clip of the press conference that was held on Wednesday with the press there. I want to play a segment of that clip that was held. The press conference that was held, to kind of lead into the conversation and the update that we're going to have with Mr. Burrell, the president of the Black Farmers and Agricultural Association of Memphis, Tennessee. Let me see if I can find this, Richard. Wait a minute. Hold on. Yeah, this is it.
2: That his administration is going to make an additional $12 billion under the name of, among other things, a bridge loan or assistance to farmers as a result of consequences associated with tariffs and deficits relating to trade agreements, particularly with China on the one hand, and as it affects American farmers, particularly grain farmers, soybean farmers, or as they would say in China, soya farmers. Ordinarily, BIFA would not be indifferent to the plight of all farmers. However, in this particular instance, in light of circumstances and events that have happened over the last several years, culminating in denying African-American farmers and the sons and daughters of African-American farmers the same rights and privileges that now the administration says it is going to make sure that is guaranteed to farmers and general. What we're simply saying is the $12 billion that the president is offering as a bridge loan, and definitely we are not opposed to the empathy or the sympathy that these farmers deserve. However, there is some hypocrisy here, and that the same administration who has it in its capacity to right some wrongs, as he called it, resulting from the Biden administration, that it is necessary for him to intervene and use taxpayer monies to solve some issues in agriculture. As I said, this is not a matter of our being indifferent to farmers. However, we have taken and will take the position that we are going to oppose this dispensation of funds, either through court, and particularly we're going to be asking members of Congress, the judiciary, both the Senate and the House, to hold hearings as to why this administration is capable of solving certain administrative problems that exist at USDA for the benefit of certain class of farmers to the exclusion of black farmers. You may recall that 4 years ago, the Biden administration, under the CARES Act, set aside roughly $4 billion for the benefit of minority farmers who had been the victims of racial discrimination, admittedly, by Congress and the courts as it relates to being denied certain loans and credit benefits by the Department of Agriculture. However, farmers, and unfortunately, groups of white farmers around the country filed federal lawsuits in various districts around the country, in Wisconsin. Even the Commissioner of Agriculture, the individual from the great state of Texas, Mr. Miller, Sid Miller, joined. He became one of the chief plaintiffs to do, among other things, and did succeed in doing, stopping the government from making these payments to black farmers. And they used, among other things, arguments that to pay black farmers was a violation of the Constitution. And they cited case law. They cited statute. They cited all kinds of regulations, going as far back as it were to Marbury versus Madison. And federal courts agreed with them and said, yes, it is unconstitutional for the Biden administration to make certain payments, as it were, to minority farmers and not to, as the complaint stated, with specificity, white farmers. So what we're arguing is, if the Constitution then is what was being used to deprive African-American farmers from a congressional mandate from receiving monies that they were to receive as a victim for racial discrimination by USDA, how can this same agency now, USDA, vis-a-vis the president, use its discretion to give to this group of farmers currently the $12 billion, what these very same farmers argue that was unconstitutional to do for black farmers? It's not a matter of our being anti-farmers. We are. I am a farmer. I was born a farmer. I live to be a farmer. I will die a farmer. This is not anti-farming. This is about fairness. And we are asking that the citizens of this country join with us, white citizens. If we are now at the point, as we call it, to create a more perfect union and to do, among other things, to enjoy the blessings of liberty for ourselves and our posterity. But now to segue in, USDA is also providing schemes and platforms and devices to the federal court and using corporate America to create what they refer to as a guide. And the federal courts are using this particular guide to violate or to deprive the sons and daughters, the heirs of black farmers, from receiving the exact same benefit that every other citizen in this country enjoys. And that is a fundamental, God-given, constitutional right to inherit property.
1: Bridget, I'm gonna stop it there. And then we're going to hear from the man himself, activist, organizer, and president of the Black Farmers and Agriculturalists Association of Memphis, Tennessee, Mr. Thomas Burrell. Mr. Burrell, how are you, sir?
3: Brother Elliot, I'm fine, good health, and excellent spirits.
1: Glad to have you back on Time for an Awakening with myself and Brother Richard.
0: Yes, sir, Mr. Burrell. How you doing?
3: Thank you, Brother Richard. Good afternoon to you as well.
1: Mr. Burrell, I played the clip from the press conference, a little brief clip leading into this conversation tonight, where you're going to touch on two things. One, this $12 billion Farmers Bridge Assistance Program that's being rolled out by this administration, and also the MBOC appeal of the black farmers that filed about the three-judge panel in reference to air farmers, some of our air farmers and air property. We're going to touch on both of those things tonight. But let's start with the first one, that $12 billion Farm Bridge Assistance Program, because it's something that you said at the end of that clip that I want to also the listening audience to hear when you talked about corporations being involved in policy making for USDA. I think I got that right. But before I do that, Mr. Burrell, take the floor and let our listening audience know about this $12 billion.
3: Here again, Brother Elliot, Brother Richard, and to, more importantly, your listening audience. I appreciate you for allowing me on behalf of approximately 20,000 members of Black Farmers and Agriculturalists Association to be able to share concerns with your audience. The $12 billion that was announced, interestingly enough, on last Monday, the exact same day, and we will talk about that as you referenced earlier, that same court made a decision. Last Monday, the administration vis-a-vis the Secretary of Agriculture, and more specifically the President, announced that it is going to give an additional $12 billion to farmers relating to or resulting from, among other things, the downswing in the economy, the agricultural economy, as it relates to the tariffs that this administration has imposed on certain countries, and more particularly the country of China. Recall that earlier this year, almost a year ago in March, when the new Secretary of Agriculture was named, Ms. Brooks Rollins, she indicated to a group of about 10,000 farmers, mostly white, in Denver, Colorado, that the government, vis-a-vis Congress, had passed legislation that where they would receive 10 plus $20 billion. That is to say, not to turn this into a math class, but $30 billion for the reasons that we mentioned, disaster payments, downturn in the economy, so forth, so on, so too. However, Monday, the administration admitted and acknowledged that it is going to make an additional $12 billion available to these same individuals, meaning now they will receive approximately $42 billion. What is important now, and we want our listeners and to understand, we are not opposed to this government making assistance to any group, individuals, or otherwise, who may be the victims of certain, shall we say, world and or events, whether it's the pandemic, COVID, or whether it's a downturn in the economy, from receiving assistance from this government. The United States of America is a $30 trillion economy. If anyone can lend assistance to right the wrongs, as it were, that its citizens may be experiencing, of course we can do it. We have the capacity. We have the financial capacity. We have the legal capacity. And more importantly, we have the compassion to do it. Our problem is, when I say our, members of the Black Farmers, specifically the Black Farmers and Agriculturalist Association, is that we see now that there is a pattern whereby we will be able to use administratively, congressionally, or arbitrarily that the president can use the power of the pen to dispense or otherwise make monies available to individuals, as he is doing in this case to white farmers. However, our argument is, wait a minute, why is it now, and we are arguing that these exact same farmers who, according to them, when they filed lawsuits in federal district courts around the country 4 and 5 years ago, they acknowledged that these were, or they were, quote unquote, white farmers who were being victimized by reverse discrimination, particularly now that the government, through the Biden administration, and I think it was the rescue plan, where that administration set aside, as a result of the pandemic, roughly $1.2 trillion on top of the $2.2 trillion that the Trump administration did during his first term. So now you have collectively over $4 trillion available as a result of the pandemic between 2020, as it were, and 2023, et cetera.
4: However, at no point in time am I aware of that any group came forward other than this group of white farmers who were led by, among other individuals, the Commissioner of Agriculture in Texas, Mr. Zed Miller, who went across the street, as it were, after depositing hundreds of thousands of dollars, gentlemen, into their bank account as it relates to monies that were available from the coronavirus pandemic, and at the exact same time walk across the street and file in federal district court a complaint to deny black farmers the very same benefit and opportunities and stimulus that they themselves are enjoying. We're saying that, wait a minute here, there is something, this is diabolical, is what we're saying. It's not a matter of now, this is past black farmers not wanting white farmers to have anything. That's not the issue. The issue here is fundamental fairness. We have the capacity, we have the congressional power. Here we see that there is a dearth of fairness. So we are saying, Mr. President, if you can use your pen arbitrarily to solve the problems, as you call it, that the Biden administration created because of failed trade agreements with China and others, then you also have it in your power, the same pen and power arbitrarily, to solve the problem with black farmers. And what we're saying, we're going to oppose this dispensation of this money, number one, and we're going to go back to Congress and ask Congress to conduct hearings to determine whether or not this administration or any administration can arbitrarily use taxpayer money to solve problems that it will exclude the solution to for other farm groups or minority groups. And that's basically why we're opposing this payout of the $12 billion.
1: Yeah, Mr. Burrell, that $12 billion payout, I noticed that certain farmers are exempt from it. Cotton, peanuts, soybean, and some livestock farmers. And most of those farmers that are exempt, that won't be eligible, put it that way, fall under the category of our farmers. Am I right?
4: Precisely.
1: Go ahead.
4: You are quite right. You are exactly right. And this is what we are saying, where the arbitrariness and the capriciousness, the whimsicalness comes in. You can say, I'm going to satisfy and solve the problem for farmer X, Y, and Z, but the other farmers, A, B, and C, who are victimized effectively from the same scenario, i.e. tariffs, but we're not going to compensate you. And interestingly enough, when the white farmers filed their lawsuits in federal court several years ago against the administration to prevent it from paying black farmers or compensating black farmers, they used, among other things, the Constitution as it relates to particularly the due process clause of the Fifth Amendment. They argued that their constitutional rights were being violated. You're violating our Fifth Amendment right. They quoted this statute. They quoted that statute. They went back to Mulberry versus Madison. They cited this case to prove and show to the federal courts that their constitutional rights were being violated. And here again, last week, you're going to pay and compensate again these exact same individuals who used the Constitution against the other administration to prevent it from compensating African-American farmers who otherwise fall outside of, to your point, the very commodities that now you are going to arbitrarily pay as a result of their being victims of a downtrend and a consequence of unfair trading agreements. So, yes, now you're going to discriminate against black farmers and relegate them to commodities now and turn right around and say, well, okay, guys, the commodities that you all grow don't qualify for the $12 billion. If that's not equal protection and a due process violation, we don't know what otherwise would constitute as an equal protection violation.
1: Mr. Burrell, before I pass it to Brother Richard, and help me with this too, because I ran across either it was a congressional thing that the farmers, some of these farmers groups lobby for, as far as acreage payouts from USDA is based on acreage. Now, let me read this clip that came from a publication in April of 2024. It says, black farmers still struggle to access federal assistance at the same clip as their white counterparts. In 2021, the USDA rejected 42% of loan applications from black farmers, but only 9% of white farmers' applications were rejected, according to CNN. The discrimination has long-lasting effects. The size of farms owned by black producers is much smaller than farms owned by other racial groups, according to the USDA research. Most black farmers also are livestock producers as opposed to cash crop growers. Cash crop typically pays more than animals. The smaller farm size coupled with commodities they produce leads to less valuable farms. Between 2018 and 2020, the USDA found black producers generated about 29,000 in total production, but producers of all other races generated on average of 177,000. The acreage that they're basing this on, as far as being eligible to receive monies and subsidies, explain that, because I'm really foggy on that.
4: Well, here again, it's foggy because more than anything, it's a pretext. But let's just assume, for the sake of illustration, let's talk about acreage. When they use the word acreage, that is code in the community for what is referred to as a high roller, a row crop farmer. For instance, a corn farmer or a large soybean farmer, in order for that person really to stay in business, he will need to have equipment that's going to be in the range of $2 to $3 to $5 million, okay? Because you need the large pieces of equipment. So necessarily, when we say soybeans and corn, we're talking about what we call row crop farmers who have a large, shall we say, a portfolio of acreage. They're going to be farming 2, 3, 4, 5,000 acres of land. Whereas the black farmer, because he was not, to your point, if all I can get is $29,000, if I'm only making $29,000 as a small black farmer, there's no way I can service the debt on $2 to $5 million worth of equipment. So I'm relegated to growing basically what we call truck patches, some vegetables, a small garden, a patch of this, a patch of that, 2, 3, 4, maybe 5 or 6 acres, okay? So now when they use the acreage, they're basically going to use the acreage for the high rollers who are doing 2, 3, 4, 5 thousand acres of farmers, and not the black farmer that has been relegated, for the lack of a better phrase, to a smaller operation because of the cumulative effect of discrimination over the years. His discrimination. So basically, when you hear a black farmer still farming, you're really talking to a person who, for all intents and purposes, gentlemen, is a survivor. He is still on the gauntlet, but he is on his quote-unquote way out, meaning that now most of these programs, to your point, will not be available to him because he or she will not have the quote-unquote, to your point, acreage that's necessary to access those other billions of dollars. So basically, and I'm repeating myself, this process is basically the result of a finished product. It is the result of the accumulative effect of discriminating against black farmers for the last 150 years. We know how to grow 3,000 and 4,000 acres of corn and soybeans. Soybeans don't look out of the ground and say, well, are you a black person or are you a white person? The only reason we can't grow 2,000, 3,000, 4,000 acres is we can't get the capital. We won't qualify. USDA will deny us the loans. So therefore, we are relegated to being smaller producers and consequently don't qualify manifestly for the larger bailout monies.
1: Bridget.
0: Mr. Burrell, I want to commend you and the association members for the energy and drive to continue to fight. I mean, every time we're engaged, it's like y'all are continuously trying to do what black folks have been trying to do all along, as far as the point that you make about equity, trying to create equity in the American process. This issue around acreage struck the thought question for me. Are the larger acreage white farmers, are they distributed throughout the country, or are they primarily in the South, or are they a mix of the South and Midwest? And that same question would be to black farmers that you characterize differently. I'm trying to get a handle of where are these white farmers that have all this land located at?
4: Oh, that's a good example. Let's say Minnesota versus Mississippi. You will have white farmers who are growing 3,000, 4,000, 5,000, 6,000 acres, 25,000, 30,000 acres in Mississippi. You will have white farmers growing 25,000, 30,000, 15,000 acres of land in Minnesota and Montana. So it has nothing to do, if you will recall, this country has been blessed to where we can grow food from the Atlantic Ocean to the Pacific and from Mexico to Canada. So all parts in between, as it were. This acreage concept would be another analogy that black grocery store owners now are relegated to what we would call mom-and-pop operations. They are mom-and-pop. They're holding on. They can't afford to – they don't have the funds to be a chain. They never grew to a Kroger's. Kroger's didn't just start off being Kroger's. They never grew to being a Walmart or a Walgreens. We have the same problem analogously in the healthcare industry. One of the reasons the healthcare industry will be relegated to the extent that we still exist in the healthcare industry, we are relegated to mom and pops. We are relegated to the hotel industry. We don't own chains. We own, if we have a hotel, it's one. If we have a supermarket, it's one. If we have a healthcare in Philadelphia, it's one. So the mom and pop mentality analogously exists in agriculture, just like it would in food or the hotel industry. So back to your question specifically, no. You have in Texas farmers who are growing thousands of acres. You have farmers in Tennessee growing thousands of acres. So it's not a question of you have the larger rollers basically in the Midwest or as opposed to another area. It's basically, when you look at its ethnicity, the larger farmers are going to be white and the smaller farmers are going to be black. It's just that simple.
0: And with that, and I want to get to, some understanding of the case that you want, that the association will be filing. But you mentioned that you wanted to have a hearing by the Congress in addressing this inequity. And I'm wondering, and the reason why I asked about the acreage and the location of black farmers, are the congressional representatives that have a large population of black farmers, say, in the South, have they been having any hearings that you're aware of that addresses this inequity that you're speaking to?
4: Yes, sir. In a word, is no. Let's go back to, as I said, Mississippi. Mississippi, or the Mississippi Delta, as it were. You have basically four regions in this country that are referred to as a delta size. You have the San Joaquin Valley in California, north of Los Angeles. You have the Snake River Valley in Idaho, as it were, where the potatoes come from. You have the Rio Grande Valley in Texas. And you have the Mississippi Valley here in the South, which is where the majority of black folks were farming. So the Delta here in the South encompasses, we call it the Mississippi Delta, but that's a misnomer because it's really the result of the Mississippi River. More of the Delta is on the Arkansas and Louisiana side. So you have about seven states who are in the Delta, Tennessee, Mississippi, Arkansas, Louisiana, and I just mentioned Texas. Texas has the largest number of black farmers and ranchers in the country, and rightly so. But the Commissioner of Agriculture, of all places, Sid Miller, was the person who filed the lawsuit using his official title to stop black farmers from receiving the same pandemic relief that he is now begging the administration, as it were, to do for the white farmers that he represented. And that is a phrase that Tom Burrell did not coin, phrase white farmers. When you look at the complaints, those complaints are replete with phrases acknowledging to the court that they are indeed, quote, unquote, white farmers, as opposed to, quote, unquote, black farmers. The Commissioner of Agriculture, but one of the largest population of black farmers from Texas, is using it. And by the way, the Secretary of Agriculture is from that same state.
0: So here again,
4: it's a matter, it's not, as we used to say it in civil rights, it's not the bus, it's us. No matter what metrics you use. One of the other issues that we raise is now, not only are you denying African-American farmers, but now you're saying you're going to solve, or want to solve, as it were, the trade imbalance, and you named approximately 15 different countries that you are now going to enter into trade agreements with: Guatemala, Thailand, Mexico, El Salvador, and Argentina. Not one country was named from the continent of Africa. Not one. Africa, the continent of Africa, as you know, has the second highest population of individuals on the planet. And there are estimates that by 2050, it will be the largest planet. So the two continents that you excluded, and we understand why you excluded the first one, no pun intended, Antarctica, and Africa. Why is it there you have a problem with anything that has to do with association with Africa, whether it's African Americans? You don't want to do business with farmers in the United States who are of African descent. And now you don't want to do trade. You want to solve the trade problem. But I'm going to go to El Salvador with 6 million people. Nigeria has 237 million. Almost as many as the United States, but you don't consider that as a market? It's here again. This is not about a market or tariffs. It is about going back to making sure that we marginalize and relegate the African-American community or the African continent to a state of permanent poverty.
0: And the thing becomes more and more crystal clear as you continue, and y'all continue to fight around this. And it's important for us in general who are listening to be supportive, because even, and which I would like to build on, now you're going to file a court case, if my understanding, around this, what the government is proposing, is that could you develop that, you know, the court case and that you're going to, that the association is going to pursue?
4: We're going to use the exact same language that the white farmer Sid Miller used in Texas and to stop USDA from compensating black farmers. Okay. I mean, all we almost have to do is just, as the guy used to say in the movie Dragnet, Joe Friday, just change the names to protect the innocent. They created the perfect platform. But I say they, Sid Miller and the white farmers, and interestingly enough, virtually every federal court district that they filed those complaints in, to include Wisconsin, to include Minnesota, for the benefit of white farmers who joined in North Dakota, Missouri, Tennessee, Texas. I can go on and on and on. And the court says, yeah, at the end of the day, your rights are being violated, and you therefore have a right to enjoin. It's called a complaint for declaratory and injunctive relief. And we would be using the same device, for the lack of a better phrase, the same statute. Our attorneys would be to file for the benefit of black farmers.
0: I was just going to say, Elliot, to you, as I pass it back to you, you know, my thought is that this is why, as you continue on, Mr. Burrell, that we who are becoming more informed about this, we, you know, I know all the time we talk about how we need to give our dollars, our $1, $5 to these political representatives. But these court cases, I'm assuming, and you don't have to answer, are not cheap just to pursue it. And I think that it's important for us to advocate also that we need to be supportive, even if we're not a part of the association. And so, you know, Elliot, I think it's this, you know, in hearing what Mr. Burrell said, as far as, you know, utilizing the same argument, because here again, they use political whiteness to win, you know, in the courts. But when we use political blackness, watch how the language change for us to be able to advocate in our own political interests. I just think it's important to raise that point that we all have to be supportive to the cause that you're pushing forward.
1: We're going to take a brief break.
4: And thank you.
1: Okay. Excuse me, Mr. Burrell. Say that again.
4: No, go ahead. I'm sorry.
1: Okay, we're going to take a brief break, and when we come back, we're going to continue the conversation. You can get involved, too, with a question or comment by dialing 215-490-9832. That's 215-490-9832. When we come back at the break, I want to talk about something that you mentioned at the end of that clip I played about private businesses dictating policy for USDA, and I think that kind of spins off into the W.K. Kellogg Foundation. Now, I want you to talk about that, Mr. Burrell. Also, we're going to deal with that Embark appeal that was denied in reference to black farmers and air property. We're going to deal with all of that when we come back, and you can get involved again in the conversation by dialing 215-490-9832. That's time for an awakening. We'll be right back.

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4: A new era, a new phase of the struggle, where we have moved from a struggle for decency, which characterized our struggle for 10 or 12 years, to a struggle for genuine equality. And this is where we are getting the resistance, because there was never any intention to go this far. People were reacting to Bull Connor and to Jim Clark rather than acting in good faith for the realization of genuine equality.
5: Do you think white people in this country, and I'm talking about non-segregationists, people devoid or thinking they're devoid of racism, do you have any idea of what they want the Negro to be in America?
4: I think the vast majority of white Americans will go but so far. It's a kind of installment plan for equality. And they are always looking for an excuse to go but so far.
6: And know that this problem needs to be solved, and we can't keep relegating it to generation after generation because a few of us got a little money, a few of us got positions, a few of us have wealth, while the masses of our people are going steadily down. No one man can rise above the condition of his people. The brother said responsibility. Is it that we should let them take responsibility to do for us, or should we pool the knowledge that's at the table, the power that's in our community, the wealth that's in our community, to change the harsh reality of black life in America? We have to do the job of fulfilling the black agenda.
7: Whites are expert game players in their contests to maintain absolute power. One of their time-honored gimmicks is to point to individual blacks who've achieved recognition. But look at Ralph Bunche. Think about Lena Horne or Marian Anderson. Look at Jackie Robinson. They made it as one of those who has made it. I would like to be thought of as an inspiration to our young, but I don't want them lied to. Name them for me. The examples of blacks who made it. For virtually everyone you name, I can give you a sordid piece of factual information on how they have been mistreated, humiliated. Not being able to fight back is a form of severe punishment.
4: I come here tonight and plead with you. Believe in yourself and believe that you're somebody. As I said to the group last night, nobody else can do this for us. No document can do this for us. No Lincolnian Emancipation Proclamation can do this for us. No Kennisonian or Johnsonian Civil Rights Bill can do this for us. If the Negro is to be free, he must move down into the inner resources of his own soul and sign with the pen and ink of self-assertive manhood his own Emancipation Proclamation.

0: Don't let anybody take your manhood.
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2: Welcome back to Time for an Awakening. It's 7:09 on this Sunday edition of Time for an Awakening. Our guest this evening right now is activist, organizer, and president of the Black Farmers and Agriculturalists Association, headquartered in Memphis, Tennessee, Mr. Thomas Burrell. We're discussing the $12 billion Farmers Bridge Assistance Program that's being rolled out by this administration to help predominantly white farmers through the hardship of tariffs and other things that they're facing right now. And also we're going to deal with the MBOC appeal that the black farmers filed in relation to the three-judge panel and the denial of heir black farmers' children and descendants to inherit the properties and the benefits that go along with that. Mr. Burrell, and Richard, I want to mention something to you in regards to something you mentioned about the farmers. And this is according to something I pulled down from USDA, and this stat is from 2023. I guess Mr. Burrell would probably know some other updated ones, but it mentioned here, hold on one second, it mentioned here that the top states with black production from our farmers, and this goes along with Mr. Burrell said, the top state is Texas. Number two is Mississippi. Number three is Alabama. Number four is Louisiana. Number five, according to production of black farmers, is Georgia. Number six is South Carolina. Number seven is Florida. Close behind Florida is North Carolina, then Oklahoma, Virginia, Arkansas, and Tennessee. And those are the top 12 states with black production from our farmers, according to USDA. Mr. Burrell, you mentioned in that clip I played, near the end of the segment that I played for the audience, you talked about private businesses dictating policy for USDA, and especially in relation to black farmers. And the W.K. Kellogg Foundation is mentioned. Talk about that in relation to the struggle that our farmers have had, and especially in relation to this air property lawsuit and W.K. Kellogg Foundation's involvement.
3: Richard here again. Can you hear me?
2: Yes, sir.
4: Yeah.
3: Okay, thank you, Brother Elliot, Brother Richard. Yes, keep in mind, though, that ever since particularly 1933, during the Roosevelt administration, effectively the Department of Agriculture was handed over, for the lack of a better phrase, by the locals. In every single state, they erected a system called the local county committee. In every state, in every, whether it was Texas or Georgia, all of the states that you mentioned, every county in that state allowed for approximately three individual farmers to determine who would get the loans, okay? And the majority, and we know who those individuals at that county committee level was. When the Pickford lawsuit was certified by the Honorable Judge Freeman in 1999, he concluded in a 65-page opinion that the majority of all the land that black folks had lost from the 20-million-acre peak in 1910, when there were 900,000, for all intents and purposes, 1 million black farmers, and when this lawsuit was filed in 1999, we were down to 18,000. This federal judge said, in his opinion, that the court was satisfied that the majority of those losses, whether they were acreages or whether they were individuals, was the result of USDA turning over that agency to the locals, as it were, the good old boys, for all intents and purposes. We think of USDA as being that big monumental building on the corner of 14th Avenue and Independence in Washington, D.C. However, it is run for the sake of it is run by the locals, and they have literally run that agency in the ground, but they've used it for their private benefit. So corporations also have influence in policy making. We've allowed private individuals and policy individuals, think tanks, to determine the policy at USDA. As a side note, this is one of our arguments why this agency now is in trouble with tariffs. You've allowed individuals at the local level to set policy, and they were using policy for the benefit of their constituents and not for the overall benefit of the country. And this is why, not to change subject, that China now has enjoyed or is enjoying $1 trillion trade surplus, while we, the United States, are experiencing billions of dollars as a trade deficit. It's the result of allowing this agency, which is now a rogue agency. It is out of control. But more specifically to your point, we're arguing also that one corporation is called the W.K. Kellogg's Foundation of Battle Creek, Michigan. They are collaborating with USDA and others to create what was referred to as a guide. And this guide contains approximately 200 pages of instructions as to how to deal specifically with black farmers. This guide, we're arguing and we're asking our members to effectively boycott Kellogg's, because how can you expect me to serve your cereal, your Rice Krispies, as it were, to my granddaughter and my grandson, where at the exact same time you are collaborating with USDA and other think tank individuals out in the Midwest to do, among other things, to deprive African Americans of the right to inherit property? I'm not making this up. You have documents with their names where they are saying, on the one hand, when it comes to black farmers, they are not allowed to have an estate. And what is more foreboding, Richard and Elliot, Brother Elliot, is that the courts, the federal courts, used that guide in lieu of the Constitution, which is what the court then said, well, according to this guy and according to USDA, you all, your constitutional rights to inherit property has effectively been repealed. This is foreboding. This is frightening. So what we're saying is, how can you acknowledge as a corporation, Kellogg's or otherwise, that you are interested in the well-being of my granddaughter, you are interested in the well-being of my grandson and my grandchildren, but you don't want me to be able to make sure that what property that I would otherwise have at my passing should not go to my children? The Constitution, the preamble says, among other things, in order, we the people, in order to create a more what? Perfect union. To enjoy the blessings of liberty for ourselves and our posterity, our children's children. And here you're going to create a guide or collaborate with an agency, USDA.

0: and show this government agency that has already been found guilty on numerous occasions for discriminating against black farmers, you're going to show them effectively what Willie Lynch was showing slave owners in 1712, how to continue to control and deprive black folks from the right to inherit property.
1: Mr. Burrell, before I go back on the Kellogg's thing that you just talked about, let me go back to something you mentioned earlier about USDA basically turning a lot of this money disbursement over to three. Go over that again for me. In these states, they have at least three people. Help me with that. Say that again. I want to get this right.
0: In 1933, the Roosevelt administration created a process called the AAA, the Agricultural Administrative Act. And in that act, it effectively gave control of the dispensation, the approval of loans that farmers would be requesting. They gave every single state and every county within that state. For instance, the state of Tennessee has 95 counties, as it were. Texas has 250 plus. North Carolina has 100. So, Alabama, I think, has 70 plus thousand. I mean, 67 counties. Georgia has 159. In every single one of those counties, so collectively, those states that you mentioned, between Texas to Tennessee and Louisiana, you have approximately 1,300 to 1,500 counties, as it were. Every single one of those counties, if a farmer, a black farmer, wanted to apply or needed to apply for a loan, he or she then would have to go to USDA at the local level. Back in the day, they called it the Farmers Home Administration. Now it's called the FSA. You would go to that county office and apply for a loan. However, whether you got that loan or not was the result of three men or women in that county who were farmers themselves, and they would be the individuals that would determine whether or not you would get the loan. This is how black folks have the accumulative effect of that arbitrariness, decision by the basically your competitor. Can you imagine how long McDonald's would be in business if every time it went to apply for a loan at the bank was made up of individuals from Wendy's and Burger King?
1: Now, wait a minute, Mr. Burrell, hold it. I'm a little slow on this. I'm gonna make an example. Now, the offices that they have to apply, is that like the extension office where farmers go?
0: No, it's called the extension office is more or less a technical office. Okay. However, the Department of Agriculture maintains an office separate from the technical. It was called back in the day the Farmers Home Administration.
1: Okay.
0: They changed that name, I think, in 1996 to Farm Service Agency, but they do the exact same thing. So, let's assume, for the sake of illustration, and you have them in Pennsylvania, okay? You probably have one in Pennsylvania, in Philadelphia. Let's say in the great state of Pennsylvania, let's go up to Lancaster County. In Lancaster County, PA, if you had a 100-acre farm and you wanted to borrow money from the federal government, particularly the Department of Agriculture, you would go to Lancaster County and you would fill out an application there for, let's say, if you wanted to borrow $100,000. Then the person who would take your application will tell you, wait a minute, well, the committee, as it's called, will have to determine whether or not you are eligible.
1: So that committee would
0: be made up of three individuals from Lancaster County, your competitors.
1: Now, let me, just say, for example, me, you, and Richard are large white farmers in Lancaster. So
0: yes.
1: After another guy applies, or just say a black farmer, then they say, well,

0: back to you, and they consult. They'll be consulting with me, you, and Richard.
1: No, they wouldn't consult with you. You would actually. They would give you the application. You would meet at least every other week or so, and they would say, "Okay, Mister Three, me, you, and Richard, here's an application from Billy Bob or Ray Ray." And Ray Ray wants to borrow $100,000 so he can plant some corn in Lancaster County.
0: Oh, shoot.
1: Me, you, and Richard will look at Ray Ray's application, and we would make the determination as to whether Ray Ray would get the loan or whether your grandfather would get the loan. And more often than not, the accumulative effect of that is now you know why we have. We went from 925,000 black farmers in 1920 to 18,000. Now you know why we've gone from 20 million acres of land to 2 million acres of land. Now I see you hope, I see you, I hope you can see where we've gone from being a 5,000 acre farmer in Lancaster County to a garden farmer in Lancaster County.
2: Mm-hmm. Yeah.
0: You know, I want to get a couple of these callers on here, but in reference to something you said about Kellogg making policy for USDA in regards to black farmers, let me read this for our listening audience, because it's something here that I always hear black politicians espousing all the time about allies. This says here, W.K. Kellogg Foundation has funded multiple research projects and initiatives in conjunction with Brandeis University, particularly through its Heller School of Social Policy and Management. These are not single overarching partnerships, but a series of distinct grant-funded collaborations and fellowships focused on social and racial equity. So Kellogg is collaborating with Brandeis University. Brandeis. Oh, you know, I hear that name. I think that's some of black folks' allies. And according to Mr. Burrell, these people are making policies to take black folks' land and make sure that you don't be able to pass this down to your ancestors. Our people got to wake up. We got to. The last time I checked, Brandeis University is not a HBCU. In fact, it's named after that justice that was, wasn't he the second Jewish justice in this country, if I'm not mistaken?
2: I don't know exactly.
0: Yeah, well, I'll check it out. Let's go to a couple of these calls that's been waiting. Let's go to Houston, Texas. Houston? Houston, are you there? Houston, we have a problem. Ain't that what they say in that movie? Houston, let's come back. Maybe they stepped away. Let's go to LaGrange, Georgia. LaGrange.
3: Hey, can you hear me?
0: Loud and clear.
3: Oh, yeah. I didn't request the mic. I was just listening. But, yes, good subject matter. I just hopped on, so I'm just listening and just trying to get a feel for the flow of the conversation. But so far, everything that I'm hearing is on point and verifiable, and of course, absolutely, yeah. There is an issue. There is systemic racism that's still going on within the system of USDA. And you mentioned Kellogg. Yeah, Kellogg. They've that work now has been farmed out to the work the trains that Kellogg used to do is now the Wallace Center. The Wallace Center do a lot of that work that Kellogg used to do. So, yeah. All right. So I'll just go back to listening. I was just enjoying the program.
0: Thank you for your contribution, sir. And, I'll put you on hold because I might come back to you.
3: All right.
0: Mr. Burrell, talk about the Embach appeal that the Black Farmers and Agriculturalists Association put in reference to air farmers or black farmers being blocked from air property and to the privilege to inherit not only the property but to inherit some of the fruits of their grandparents, sometimes their parents' labor, and their denial of subsidies and loans that they could have gotten and sometimes led to the land being lost. Talk about that MBOC appeal and what happened in regards to that. Because when you were on with us the last time, they were in the organization, including yourself, was in the process of filing that appeal. But since then, it's been a ruling on it. Go ahead, the floor is yours.
1: Keep in mind, thank you again. Keep in mind that the reason that the Black farmers filed a lawsuit in federal court in the first place was that one of our or several of our members who were trying to participate, as I said earlier, in a program that had been created under the Inflation Reduction Act of 2022. I think that act was under the Biden administration. It had set aside roughly $2.2 billion for the benefit of Black farmers and their heirs who had been discriminated against by USDA specifically. Keep in mind, this is about the seventh time that Congress has had to step in and set money aside to try to stop this agency from continued acts of discrimination. So we filed that lawsuit because what USDA was doing as a result of the collaboration from Kellogg's and others created a guide for USDA to use to dispense this $2.2 billion, okay? And the guide specifically said that if a farmer who was otherwise the victim of racial discrimination had died or was deceased, then his heirs could not participate or benefit from what that deceased person would otherwise have. You're familiar with lawsuits like mesothelioma, lawsuits like the Camp Lejeune Marine situation, with the individuals who were hurt at 9/11. The advertisement would always read something like, if you or your loved one, okay? And all of the previous Black farmers' lawsuits an heir could file. In other words, my father deceased in 1987, but one of my siblings was able to file a lawsuit even though he had been deceased basically for 20 years, okay? Because of a law that was passed, an act of Congress that was passed in 1866 called the Civil Rights Act of 1866, which gave every citizen the right to inherit property, hold property, lease property. However, this guide now that was collaborated with and sponsored by Kellogg's and other think tank individuals showed USDA in this particular case how they could dispense the $2.2 billion, but deny the heirs of a Black farmer or sharecropper or landowner who was otherwise eligible from receiving those funds. We filed a lawsuit in the district court here in Tennessee. That judge under Chevron, as it were, said, no, I'm going to defer to USDA. And if USDA says you weren't done wrong, I will side with USDA. And in this particular case, this guide was used also by the Sixth Circuit Court of Appeals. It showed that, well, Congress didn't intend for the heirs. And this going back to show you how these guides can be used to deprive us of a constitutional right. We're arguing that the Sixth Circuit Court of Appeals did not follow the instructions from the Supreme Court, and that is to use the Constitution, but it instead relied upon a guide from Kellogg's. Going back to how, again, these think tanks have been used to not only reshape policy, but to change and alter significant areas of the law, civil rights and otherwise, that could have a far-reaching impact. So what on the exact same day, last Monday, that Mr. Trump announced that he is giving the $12 billion to basically white farmers, the Sixth Circuit Court of Appeals says we're not going to hear the Black farmers' lawsuit for en banc. So that means now we have to appeal, as it were, to the Supreme Court of the United States of America. But it all goes back to, again, even the federal courts didn't use or did not rely on the canons of Constitution, the tenets of law, the principles associated with the Constitution, but rather the advice and guide given by a cornflake manufacturer.
0: Go ahead, Richard.
4: No, I think Mr. Burrell kind of laid it all out for me, in the sense of what we're dealing with, you know, and I think Eric, you know, say that's systemic, which we understand. But as you were saying, Elliot, this local, I don't even know what to say. I don't even know what to say, truthfully, other than the reinforcement of what we all have to do, because it seems that we have to not just save the acreage of black farmers and the land they have, but we have to expand the land ownership just for our own survival, as long as we're going to be in this country, as long as we're going to be fighting this fight, you know, and the tools that they've been using up to now just don't seem, it just reinforces why what you're doing, Mr. Burrell, and the association is doing requires all of us. Now, I have to say, and I ask you every time about the, whether it be the legacy organizations or the black, you know, political representatives within that area in relationship to whatever kind of support. And you always come back with that there is no support. Now, maybe I'm being too absolute in that. But again, I guess my voice today is we have to put the fire under them or get people in there that support, that could be true advocates, because the courts and the administrative institutions are being too much in line with what we see after, you know, the turn of the 20th century as it relates to black folks and go as we move into the 22nd century. I just, you know, that's all I can add to what you offered, the information you provided us, you know, this evening.
1: Brother Richard, can I respond to that?
4: Yes, sir.
1: One of the things that we're asking is that the sons and grandsons and granddaughters of black farmers and landowners who are now blessed with the ability and privilege of being attorneys and lawyers.
4: Mm.
1: It is estimated now that we have over 60,000 black lawyers. We're asking those individuals, fraternities, sororities, and others to also help us with what is referred to as an amicus or amicus curiae or an amicus brief, a friend of the court brief.
4: Mm-hmm.
1: You said something earlier. As Dr. King said, I believe, in his speech from the Birmingham jail in 1963, he said, among other things, the problem with the African-American community is that people who have ill will are better organized than people who purport to have goodwill.
4: Yes.
1: That here again, people who are against us are infinitely more organized than those who purport to be for us, to include ourselves. So, and that is true today almost. So here you are having an issue as significant of whether or not we will wake up one morning and if the Department of Agriculture gets its way to deny black farmers the right to inherit farmland, when will a state or a county use that same precedent to deny black folks from inheriting a house in Detroit or Chicago or Philadelphia or a bank account? This is a foreboding. This is frightening. We could wake up one day and the system could say, well, we're back to now separate versus equal, as it were, if we're not there already. Here you have USDA using distinctively two different processes. You have one process where Kellogg's is saying, we're going to give you instructions to deal with how to deal with black farmers. But at the exact same time, here is a form called FSA Form 325, which specifically says that if the farmer is deceased, his wife, his sons, his daughters, his grandchildren, his mother, his father, anybody who is related to him will be able to participate in his or her estate. Key phrase. But at the exact same time, you're going to use the language that says if you are an African-American farmer, you are not allowed to establish an estate. How can we have generational wealth? Going back, Brother Richard, to the larger question here for the black community. How can you have generational wealth if the next generation can't inherit my property?
4: Right.
1: This is a form of genocide. We've lost over $420 billion already from land that was, shall we say, acquired by our ancestors. So when we talk about this acreage or whether it's the mom and pop version, we've already lost. When we talk about black farmers, this is basically the group that has survived. You've already taken care of the mom and pops in the hair care industry. You put them out of business, believe it or not, by using the same practices in the urban area that you're using against black farmers in the rural area. You put black grocery stores out of business. You put black service station agencies out of business. You put black hotel entities out of business by using almost the exact same principle and formula that you're using. We look at black farmers as if to say, look at what they're doing to black farmers. No, what black farmers are saying, we have survived. We run the gauntlet. We're the last of the Mohegans. Are you going to allow them to completely eradicate every group of minorities, whether it's a farm group, hair care industry, grocery store, service station? Connect the dots. Here again, you don't even want to do business in Africa. So this is foreboding. You don't want to do business. This country doesn't want to trade with not one country from Africa. This is, we need to wake up and connect these dots, gentlemen.
4: Yes, sir.
0: Mr. Burrell, before I let you go, I'm glad and I can't wait for more updates in relation to one of our past guests, Professor Ezra Haron, that not only works with the African Union but established the Center for Global Africa that you've developed a relationship with, because through those type of relationships, alternatives for our farmers have to be developed. We can't sit, and I know that you're not doing that, but I'm just talking about us in general, can't sit back and watch this stuff happening and not do anything about it, not think of some type of battle strategy, not think of things that that can help our farmers and basically help us to feed ourselves and to feed other people. I'm glad that you've been working and developing relationships with some of these other men that can help facilitate things on the continent, possibly in the islands, and possibly in South America, where there's large disbursements of Africans in the diaspora.
1: Well, Hugh, again, thank you again for that vote of confidence that's inherent in that statement.
0: Mr. Burrell, we're looking forward to the constant updates. I'm glad that you were with us this evening, and I want to thank Ms. Rogers. She's always been a big help when you come on and give us updates. The door is always open to you, sir.
1: Thank you again. We appreciate you, and on behalf of our members, thank you all, and have a happy holiday season.
0: I'll talk to you soon.
1: Thank you. Yes.
0: We're going to take a brief break. And when we come back, we'll transition in open forum, and you can get involved, too, by dialing 215-490-9832. That's 215-490-9832. Time for an awakening. We'll be right back.

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0: We are the watchmen on the wall. You are too. You watch with a political eye. We watch from a spiritual eye. But we're supposed to be the watchmen for the people that vote for us. The sad thing is the people vote, but they don't give you the money to run your campaigns. So here come big business.
1: How are you? How are you, Judge? How are you, Alderman? How are you, Congressman? How are you? How are you, Reverend? Well, what can I do for you today, Reverend?
0: You can't do nothing for me. See, that's what we got to be careful of. We got to be careful of who we bow down to. But see, when you get in your congregation and you talk this Jesus, this powerful Jesus that's sitting at the right hand of the Father with all power in his hand, then you go with your hat in your hand to the governor, to the mayor, to the president, begging for some crumbs. You have sold your God cheap. And you make the white man downtown disrespect all of us. Yeah.

They are between 38 and 50 million people in the United States of America who are poverty-stricken, making income less than the poverty level. And yet, this is the richest nation in the history of the world. Our national gross product this year will go beyond $800 billion. And yet, there are between 38 and 50 million people who are poverty-stricken. Now, something wrong. A lot of people are afraid to say it. But I don't mind saying it. You see, somebody said to me the other night, don't you think, Dr. King, you are going to have to start speaking more in terms of the administration's policy? Because since you started talking against the war in Vietnam, it's hurt the budget of your organization, and people who once respected you don't respect you anymore. And I had to look over and say, sir, I'm sorry, but you don't know me. I'm not a consensus leader. I don't determine what is right and wrong by looking at the budget of my organization. And I don't determine what is right and wrong by taking a Gallup poll of the majority opinion. And so because there's something wrong, our struggle must continue.

Some of us see the United States as the righteous empire, imperialism, colonies, and the colonized. Either you are on our side or you are on the side of evil. This is a war of good versus evil, and of course, our side is the good side. Our track record to the contrary notwithstanding. This is a war of right versus wrong, with our side being right, including our extermination of the Indians, our enslavement of the Africans, our training of assassins, our unqualified support for Zionism, our complete disregard of both the Palestinians and the United Nations resolution supporting the Palestinians, our suppression of third world peoples, and our disregard for the world's opinion about our racism and our refusal to discuss reparation for blacks and the victims of the West African chattel slave trade. No, our absolute arrogance in refusing to acknowledge any wrongdoing in the slave trade. We won't even say, I am sorry, and it's probably because we ain't sorry. Like I have said for years, if we repent, we just might have to repay. And we ain't about to repay. We can repay the Jews, we can repay the Japanese, but we ain't about to repay the Africans, because this is America. United we stand, and in God we trust. That's what you got on your money, but that ain't hardly what you got on your mind. What we trust in is the almighty dollar. Our money and our military. We are a righteous empire. Empire, imperialism, colonies, and the colonized. And you're either on our side or you're on the wrong side.

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1: Welcome back to Time for an Awakening. It's 8:52 on this Sunday edition of Time for an Awakening. I'm glad, Richard, that Mr. Burrell was able to come on, give us an update on the struggles of our farmers and what they're going through, the blatant racism that's being practiced by this government. That was practiced, you know, and the thing about it, some of our people get caught up in this Democratic Republican shell game. But this same stuff was going on in the Biden administration, under Obama administration, and definitely when this guy was in before. This stuff haven't changed. Just like he said, there's been several lawsuits that have been brought up in relation to discrimination by USDA. USDA is not a private business. That's a part of the government.
2: But the query that you asked, the question that you asked, the point of clarity that you asked for, that shows the structuralness of this, because he said 1933, that these counties have, as an extension of this federal system, right, of the USDA, they have the right to be able to offer the black farmers, you know, specifically, we're talking about black people, right? So when black farmers needed the loan, they had the right to be able to say no in order, as he said, to keep them at the mom and pop level. So they wouldn't be able to expand. Just three in those areas. And you laid out those states and the number of counties, and he laid out the number of counties in each state. So you got these three people in each of these counties. It ain't each three people in the state. Three people in the county where those farmers rely, where those people who have legacy land ownership relies. So, as you say, it doesn't get to the Democrat or Republican Party. It gets to the system and the value system, the political whiteness, the perpetuation of that within at that granular level where black people reside. Which ain't nothing new.
1: You know, it reminds me of when he talked about them making the decisions on black folks getting that money. You remember when we had Mr. Boyd on, John Boyd, right, from the Black Farmers Association? Right. And he talked about when he would go to, I guess, the extension's office.
2: Mm-hmm.
1: And him and other black farmers be sitting out there. They see a white guy go in and the guy say, "Oh, I got a check for you and I got another check next week." You remember when he said that? He said, they go in there. He said, "I ain't got nothing for you." You remember when he said it on the program, Rich?
2: I remember. And anybody who wants, they can go back to the archives, Time for Awakening Archives, and hear it for yourselves to make it that we ain't just making this up. This is structurally what has been happening. And what we see the outcome, it's not just the loss of farmland. In America, wealth is land. It isn't your family. It isn't your income. Wealth is land. And for the black farmers who had that amount of land that could have grown, you see how systematically that land was removed.
1: You know, he mentioned how this has kept the overwhelming masses of black farmers into what he considered a mom and pop category. And I think Maurice Carver of Black Men Screaming, he sent me this a couple of weeks ago about, in the header says, "Mom and pop businesses bankruptcies hit a record as debt rises." This was from December the 2nd of this year. A six-year-old federal program designed to help smallest American businesses cut debt and get a fresh start has set a record for the number of bankruptcies, court data shows. So here we go, this mom and pop category. Let's go a little deeper on that, Richard. I'm going to read a couple other segments of different published reports. This says here, most black-owned businesses are very small, with a significant portion being non-employer firms or sole proprietors with zero employees. But recent data shows many, around 90% of employees, 90% of the businesses has at least one person, including a family member, when all workers types are considered. Though a high percentage, like 16%, reported no paid employees at a specific time, indicating that many owner-operated rely on contractors. Roughly two-thirds have fewer than 10 employees, and nearly 97% have under 20, making them predominantly micro businesses. So, I mean, basically what it's saying here, that most black businesses, over 90%, have no employees.
2: Yeah, oh yeah.
1: Which would put them in that mom and pop category.
2: Right, right.
1: Let me read this. This is another published report based on loan discrimination. It says black people are roughly 14% of the U.S. population based on the census, but less than 3%, but own less than 3% of all U.S. businesses. Black-owned businesses start with lower levels of funding and struggle to obtain loans. Even when black entrepreneurs have good credit scores and qualify for lending, they are three times less likely to submit a loan application than their white entrepreneurs for fear that the loans will be denied. If that fear is misguided, that would be one thing. But testing both advocacy groups and federal government indicates black businesses are right to be suspicious, have the right to be suspicious. I'm sorry. Because bank staff either actively or tactically discourage their applications. Discouragement is discrimination, but black entrepreneurs are suffering from it. According to data from 2023 fiscal year, white business owners receive 42.3% of total dollar amounts from SBA loans, compared to 4.6% received by black business owners. This reflects a significant disparity relative to the portion of these groups in the U.S. population. As of the 2023 fiscal year, white business owners received 54.5% of SBA 504 loans, while black business owners received 3.6%. And then it gave the rest of the demographics for other nationalities. White business owners receiving 54.5%, Hispanic business owners receiving 13.1%, Asian business owners receiving 12.8%, and black business owners receiving 3.6%. All of these other nationalities, I'm not even talking about whites, they received the overwhelming majority, but all of these other nationalities receiving double figures, 3.6%. Now that's with SBA loans. Let's go over here to bank loans. This is from October 18th report from the Washington Informer. And it says, study reveals racism in bank loans. An online comparison service recently released a study that shows loan approval rates vary significantly by race, while white businesses having the highest approval rates and black businesses facing the greatest challenges. Studies have shown that the ability to obtain bank loans has a direct correlation to whether the business flourishes or not. The study suggests that white-owned firms have more success due to factors such as better credit scores, longer business histories, or simply more access to resources to help navigate the loan process. However, for black businesses, it's a different story. Among Asian, Hispanic, Native American, and black business surveyed, African-American-owned firms have the hardest time getting approvals for loans. Nearly half of all loan applications from black-owned businesses are turned down, the highest disapproval rate among all racial groups. This disparity points to ongoing systematic barriers like racial biases in lending, lower credit scores, and less access to collateral. Among businesses of color, Asians have the highest approval rate, 67%, followed by Hispanics, 59%, and Native Americans at 57%, and African Americans, 51%. This study says the difference in loan approval rates among the races have implications for economic fairness and the future of minority businesses in the U.S. It says access to capital is essential for business growth and success. Without it, businesses owned by black people might struggle to expand, compete, or even survive, according to the study. The study shows a clear need for policies and programs that directly address these inequalities. So, yeah, well, we know that we continue with the BS. But I just read to you the disparity with SBA loans. That's the loans by the government. Everybody knows what that is. And disparity, huge disparities with just normal bank loans. And the first article talked about the mom and pop bankruptcies is at an all-time high. So this is hitting directly at black businesses, blacks in business.
2: Yeah, it just, you know, Elliot, when we, you know, keep hopefully either some of us call it do the helicopter view, you know, and get out of the weeds or expand our conceptual framework, our concepts that we're operating in, that we cannot, even though it may not be no guns and bullets, right? And it may not, but you cannot call what's happening in all these areas of human activity as it relates to black folks, not make it seem like it's we're being warred upon.
1: Oh, it's definitely war without bullets. It's definitely war.
2: You know, it's definitely war. And the thing is, as being seen, what is being put in place, and it's important. I mean, you know, it's important to understand it's not about the specifics of it. It's that they're operating out of concepts to do this. You know, you keep hearing me, you know, say political whiteness. I mean, they the ones that created white as a concept. We didn't create that. And they the ones that put that in law. But to give whiteness something, and, you know, you mentioned something earlier, it just made me go back to, you know, one of the persons when you mentioned about CRT, and when I'm thinking about political whiteness, and this Cheryl Harris, you know, she formulated out of the critical race theory, whiteness as property. And I just wanted to share this concept, because what we see, you know, we can, you know, go on. Because I have to say, Elliot, I was disturbed when I seen the 2025 national security strategy. But she says whiteness is kind of, or at least what the overview is, you know, whiteness as property, right, is a critical race theory concept primarily from Cheryl Harris' work, arguing that whiteness functions as a form of property, granting white individuals access to resources, privileges, and power while systemically excluding others. Deeply embedded in American law and societal structure from slavery through contemporary policies like affirmative action, housing, creating entrenchment advantages for white people as a protected interest. Now, the numbers that you just gave in relationship to business, black business, white businesses, and business loans, can we say that it fits within the context that whiteness gives them, grants them individual resources, privileges, and power? I mean, can we, I mean, would anybody argue against that? But if we don't operate from that concept, we will not see what's happening in the now. Because another thing is America first, right? You know, I mean, when that came up about America first, I mean, even though it doesn't say what we now all, you know, deal with white supremacy, and it doesn't say that, or we're the white dominance. It says America first. But when that commission, this 1776 commission, you know, comes up, it says the commission was reestablished by President Trump in January 2025 through a new executive order. But the purpose is to advise the president on how to enable future generations to understand the nation's founding. Now, when we look at the nation's founding as black people, do we see an advantage for us? I can't see any point in the history, just in that framing, the nation's founding, and to counter what the administration calls radical indoctrination. Do they call critical race theory radical indoctrination? Do they call black studies radical indoctrination? Do anything that would give black people a sense of themselves and a worldview in order to look at concepts that would help us organize in our own self-interest? It's Elliot is just in plain sight, and I can go on and on and on, you know, of how in this moment right here, I mean, the article just came out about this national security strategy, right? Didn't they not tell Europe that they needed them to look at the policies that they have in place that is preventing them from actually staying rooted into European cultural values, which America aligns with?
1: Well, when you say European cultural values, what are you really saying, Richard?
2: I mean, colloquially, I'll say whiteness.
1: Yes, yes.
2: That's the way I see it. Because is it not Europe? All of Europe was involved in the destruction of African people that got us here today. Wasn't Europe and your England, France, Spain, Portugal, Germany? Even though this was an English colony, and then don't they want to go back to that?
1: Well, here's a question for you, Richard, and it's not really a question; it's a rhetorical question.
2: Yes.
1: Why? Because I was looking at that after you mentioned it to me, that national security strategy, and I'm going to read a couple of paragraphs of that for the listening audience. But now, the people here are quote-unquote Americans, right?
2: Mm-hmm.
1: Then why are they going back to Europe saying that we need to preserve whiteness? Why? Where's the relationship? Because they don't mind cultivating conversations among African diaspora here, and I'm talking about blacks that were brought here enslaved. They don't mind cultivating conversations. I ain't got nothing to do with them people over there, this, that, and the other. They cultivate those type of conversations, and sometimes they pay blacks well to get on social media and perpetuate that foolishness. So if that's the case, why are they going to Europe telling those whites there that we need to work together to preserve whiteness. It's something wrong with that picture, Richard. Do you follow what I'm saying?
2: Oh, definitely. And just as you go to the document, but in an article, you know, going when J.D. Vance was at the Munich Security Council, he said, "What I worry about is the threat from within, the retreat from Europe from some of its most fundamental values." This is their concern. But we just heard, and this, how does it play out? We heard Mr. Borrell say that they are creating trade relationships with everybody else, but they ain't creating no trade relations. They definitely ain't creating no trade relationship with black farmers, and they definitely ain't creating no trade relationship with Africa. But they want to perpetuate the fundamental beliefs that they relate to in their domestic and in their foreign policy.
1: Richard, let me. This is a published report in relation to, this is out of the New York Times, in relation to what you were talking about the meeting meetings that was held over there in Europe. And I think this guy Vance represented the United States, if I'm not mistaken. The header says, Trump administration says Europe faces civilizational erasure. These people, they use other language. They're masters at doing that. Mm-hmm. They use other language to mask what they're really saying. But let me read a couple paragraphs here. It says the Trump administration, and this is dated December 6th. The Trump administration said on Friday that Europe was facing the stark prospect of civilizational erasure and pledged that the United States would support like-minded patriot parties across the continent to prevent a future in which NATO members would become majority non-European. The grim assessment of Europe's future was released overnight as part of an annual update to the United States national security strategy around the world. Without naming them directly, the document says the United States should be cultivating resistance across Europe by supporting political parties that promote nationalism. In everything we do, we're putting America first. That says Trump. He wrote the foreword to the document, which is called a roadmap to ensure America remains the greatest and most successful nation in the world. In the section called Promoting European Greatness, he documents and offers a searing critique of America's oldest ally. So you see what it's saying there, Richard. It's what you were saying earlier.
2: And to build on that, Elliot, I wanted to, like, in the document itself, the 2025 National Security Strategy document, it says American diplomacy should continue to stand up for genuine democracy. Genuine, that's my emphasis. Freedom of expression and unapologetic celebration of European nations, individual character and history. America encourages its political allies in Europe to promote this revival of spirit and the growing influence of patriotic European parties indeed gives cause for great optimism. Our goal should be to help Europe correct its current trajectory. We will need a strong Europe to help us successfully complete and to work in concert with us to prevent any adversary from dominating Europe. America is understandably sentimentally attached to the European continent and, of course, to Britain and Ireland.
1: Richard, you see what I'm talking about? See, that's why I always say, you know, the people be looking at me kind of crazy, especially when I mentioned it at my place where I'm at, doing business. About these people are brothers, and they looking at me like these people are brothers. They want to help their brothers, even though they got different France, Britain, Norway, Sweden, they're all brothers. They're basically saying that in this document you're reading. And they want to help their brothers preserve whiteness. They don't want to help you. They want to make sure that you don't preserve any blackness. And they promote conversations where you don't try to do no connections with the motherland. Mm. Oh, I ain't no African. I'm a foundational whatever. I'm an ADOS. I'm a XYZ. They like those type of... Hello? I'm sorry. They like those type of conversations. But you see that they're not having those conversations with their brothers. They're doing all they can to preserve their historical background. Then this historical background didn't come from this country here that was stolen. Their historical background come from Europe, and they're proud of that. Your historical background didn't come from this country that was stolen from other people. Let's go to a couple of these calls that's been waiting. You're Richard. Let's go to Phoenix. Phoenix.
3: Yes, good brothers. Greetings. Brother Marcus here.
1: Yes, sir.
3: You know, what you said there, you know, about Europe. Europe is America's mother.
1: Yes, exactly.
3: It's America's mother. So these Negroes talking about...
1: And wait a minute.
3: They don't know nothing about history, brother. That's why they're talking that.
1: Yes. Brother Marcus, and they recognize that. They recognize that that's their mother.
3: That's their mother. That's Europe is America.

0: they booted him up to go fight Russia. Well, Russia got something for that behind. See, them Russians got something. They sharpening their swords too. So they gonna rumble probably over there. They probably gonna rumble because they're egging their people on, you know. So let them fight. Let them fight over there. You know what I'm saying? Our fight is for Africa, as Mr. Burrell said. We need you to take them skills to the motherland, brother. You know what I'm saying? This soil over here ain't even no good anyway. So I'm saying this soil ain't no good anyway. In a couple of years, ain't nothing going to probably be grown here. The water contaminated, the soil contaminated. We have to start seriously looking to the motherland. So I'm saying on a serious note, because they're going to rumble over there too, especially probably over there in West Africa, probably Nigeria, and Ivory Coast, they gonna rumble with them AES states. God, that guy over there is a fool. That Tinubu, he's a moron. See? But unless they shift him out of power, unless the people say, you know what, you got to go. God, you know, that guy was over here, they said he was an accountant for drug dealers, you know. I know he's the president of Nigeria. So I'm saying that is an old man. He needs to go. But, you know, as I said, Black people, we're never going to get no toothhole in America as long as white folks is in charge. You see, because what the brother said, there was almost 1 million farmers in 1910. And look what happened now. They said, you know, few farmers left. So it's systematically destroyed the economy for Black folks. That's it. Don't let Black folks get no type of toothhole, no type of economic toothhole. They don't mind individual Blacks getting toots, getting some money. Because then they could point to him and say, hey, you see, he made it. This guy made it. But they don't want to see no group economics. They destroy everything Black people try to do as in a group. We're not going to do it here as long as these people are in charge. And what they do when you learn the game, they change the rules. Simple. So when we learn the game, they say, all right, let me go learn the game. Well, different rules now. You see, they are, as the brother said, what goes for them don't go for you. You see, what they could do, play an example. Look what happened to the Michigan, the coach of Michigan. Now, what would happen if those two white girls, white women that he was dealing with was Black? Probably nothing would have came out of it. But these are the white women, you know what I'm saying? Oh, you're defiling the white woman, you know what I'm saying? Please, you know what I'm saying? Look, this place going down, my brother. I'm telling you. Humpty Dumpty sat on a wall. Humpty Dumpty had a great fall, and it's falling. All the king's horses and all the king's men can't save America, my friend. I'm telling you. That's why you see they're grabbing now. That's why you see they're down there in Venezuela. Because they say, look, we got to grab. Where they send that oil tanker? Straight to Houston, where they could refine that heavy oil. And they say, we go grab some more. They got to go back to their old way. Let's steal. That's what they've been doing. What, Marcus Garvey have a poem, The Tragedy of White Injustice. The longest poem in the world, 70 stanzas. He started saying, lying and stealing is the white man's game. Terror. I said, by other words, God and fame. That's him. He is a liar. He's a thief. He's a killer. That's what he do. You know what I'm saying? But, hey, the show is over. Just a matter of time right now. What we got to decide is what we going to do. Because we are the ship with him. So we got to decide, are we going to go down with the ship? Or are we going to abandon ship? Because even a rat will jump out of a sinking ship, my brother. You keep on keeping on. Thank you so much, good brothers.
1: Thanks for your contribution.
2: And just quickly, Elliot, can I just say this to what Brother Marcus was saying?
1: Go ahead.
2: Because in this document, you know, it's perpetuating the Monroe Doctrine. Now, we know the Monroe Doctrine, America came up, you know, 1823, to say all in the Western Hemisphere is theirs.

0: So they're not grabbing, they're taking. And that's why we must keep the concept, you know, that this is war effort. And that national security, that's saying when we look at that, they changed it from whatever it was to the War Department, that this is the document that is going to drive the decisions, the tactical decisions in relationship to the war. And they're saying, look, in order for us to perpetuate the war we're perpetuating, you got to get your shit together, Europe. And stop letting those immigrants in and dealing with that diversity. This is a white nation, a white civilization, and we support that. And we're going to only support you when we're going to help you get back to your original intent, because, as Brother Marcus said, you're our mother. I think we need to be clear about that.
1: Yeah.
0: That this area, they have claim as theirs. And when you look up and down, it has always been people of color, from the tip of South America to all the way up to the top of Canada. It wasn't no Europeans. So when they claiming this, they're saying we're claiming not only the land, but all the people. And we have to deal with that. And that's their grand strategy. I just wanted to add that.
1: Yeah, you're right. You're right. Let's go to Maryland. Let's go to Maryland.
2: Hey, can you hear me?
1: Yes, sir.
2: Hey, this Brother Brandon. Listen, hey, sir. I got a couple things to say. How you doing, man? How you brothers doing first?
1: Good.
2: I would say I love the fact that I put this on my calendar, my Google calendar, every week to make sure I'm calling more often. Secondly, I want to make sure that I can do donations. So whenever you get a chance, get your donation links up. Now I'm going to be donating to support you, brother, because I know the fire and fury of this conversation is more than justified. Is well overdue, and to get into the substance of just what's at hand and what we talk about for that matter. So, man, my brother Marcus Garvey said it, you know, best. He said, man, look, you know, some of these Africans was no good here, so they're not going to be any good on the continent. So that much had been understood and known for such a time that I always reference two cases in history to let me know what kind of devil that our people, the black people, African people, are dealing with on this side of the planet and the world over. That is the Dred Scott case through the Roger B. T. Taney to deny man's freedom even after he fought, paid, and even had the so-called good white people advocate to say, hey, you know what? Fair is fair. Give him his freedom, to say, nope. He ain't deserving of that. No white man is ever the respected of a black person, and a black person should never be above of a white person at all on this side of the world or anywhere in the world. That's one. And two, the case of Judah Benjamin, when he was pretty much the Confederate senator. And hear me out, a Confederate senator being able to flee the country and go to London after having Lincoln assassinated. Now, those two cases, as similar and different as times that they are, they were both in the crux of black African people being able to assert themselves to seek liberation in this country and also separation from the European white nation in general altogether. But what makes it a peculiar one, not peculiar one, but a familiar one, rather, to me, that I'll always remember is that the banking industry, this global industry of this white world and its capitalist structure, and this imperialist disaster machine that it imposes upon black, brown, and all oppressed African people in the U.S. and in the world over, is that they'll have room to even take some of the rudest and nastiest white people amongst the ranks of their most distinguished, qualified, those who got money, the crown, rather, in their ranks, if it means them doing the order of global white supremacy in whatever part of the world, with the Judah Benjamin, the U.S. senator who conspired and also had the Lincoln president assassinated and was able to leave and flee London and die in another country after having a sitting president assassinated and murdered. That, and with the Dred Scott case, is a reminder that as much as time has history that had passed, I'm never mistaken the power or how far white people will do to assert their power from just changing the names of the government in internal agencies on down to practicing xenophobia, on down to calling sisters and brothers trash. Like, I'm not mistaken at all. I'm like, again, the house divided between one white devil and another white devil is a victory for African people to come together and assert black liberation. So I say, bring it. I say, hey, you know, let these fools take each other out while we are sharpening our spears, sharpening our minds, getting our hearts and our minds and our spirits together. So when we come together and say, hey, all of us don't want liberation, that's fine. But there's a place for you, just not in our way and not beside us. But for those who do, let's go for it. You know, let's hit this home run because we've been at bat too damn long. I'm sorry about that, bro. I just had to, you know, get that out.
1: Thanks for your contribution, brother.
2: Nah, thank you, brothers. Everything that you do.
1: Talk to you soon. Thanks. Boy, let's go to Orlando. Orlando.
3: Yes. Thank you for taking my call.
1: Yes, sir.
3: I was listening to a speech by Malcolm X on the Negro Revolution and the Black Revolution. And one thing that stood out to me, he said that land is the basis of all independence. And then he goes through a series of revolution, the American Revolution. What was it based on? Land. The French Revolution. What was it based on? Land. And finally, he says, the Russian Revolution, based on land. But he says the Negro Revolution is based on integration. Sitting down on the toilet next to white people. And I think that's where we find ourselves in today. Because I really feel like our focus should be on a nation for African Americans. And yes, we can repatriate back to Africa, but we go back and we're dispersed. But it would be nice to have a nation that African Americans built. And I heard the brother say that Marcus Garvey said some of us would be no good here in America, and they wouldn't be any good in Africa. But then I have to look at Elijah Muhammad, because at one point in Malcolm's life, he would have been one of those that was considered no good here in America and wouldn't be no good in Africa. But my point is, maybe when you set up a nation for African Americans, be it wherever, preferably in Africa, that the education system that we install in that nation would correct some of that. Because I once heard someone say, right information corrects wrong behavior. And we see that in Malcolm X. And so let's look at what we are talking about and what we are saying. Okay, Malcolm X said land is the basis of all independence. What we are fighting for is voting rights. Malcolm X said land is the basis of all independence. What we're fighting for is equal opportunity. You see? And so I think we have to adjust our thinking, and it's upon our leaders, and we have to force them to start thinking of a homeland, and we have to be defined specifically what liberation is. Liberation is a homeland and sovereignty. And lastly, I want to say, a lot of time when I listen to you all talk about the no good politicians and all of that. But Malcolm X gives us a hint when he says he was in prison and he read a story in he saw a picture in Life magazine where this Uncle Tom Chinese was on his knees and his daughter had a gun pointed at his head. And he said, you don't have any more Uncle Toms in China. And now China is one of the most feared, roughest, toughest nations in the world. And in closing, I would just like to say, we can continue to fight the Negro Revolution, or we can take up what Malcolm defined as the Black Revolution. And I hear so many brothers, like when they did the Black Radical Conference, Malcolm didn't say Black Radical. What Malcolm said was we need the philosophy of Black nationalism. Black nationalism, and he goes on to define Black nationalism. Not Black radicalism, but Black nationalism. And I think that's what we need today. Thank you for taking my call.
1: Thank you for your contribution, Joe. Let's go up to New York City, and then we come into Paris, California. Let's go to New York City.
4: Grace, peace, and truth to you, my brothers. This is Brother Maurice.
1: Yes, sir.
4: I just have a couple of things to say. I won't be long. You know, when you let me know about what was going on with the USDA, and then I did a little bit of digging into it to see about this $12 billion. I remember we had a conversation about the only person that actually made a statement on the particular issue was Jackson, Jonathan Jackson up there. He put a statement out on December 8th. Now, one of the things I've been tracking, I don't know if you and Brother Richard are aware of this thing called special order speeches. Special order speeches are speeches that are made in Congress, right? In the Congressional Black Caucus over the last 3 weeks have blocked time to have this thing called special order speeches. This is not about, this is about where members are given time after regular business hours to make statements on particular issues and things that they feel that's important. And they can do, and usually it can last up to 5 minutes to like an hour. So the last 3 weeks they've been talking about the Affordable Health Care Act. And the reason why I'm raising this particular issue is that they did this 3 weeks in a row. And the last speech that they made was just right after, you know, just they had time to comment on the black farming situation. Because, again, Brother Jackson, Congressman Jackson, made a statement on the 8th. They had another special order speech, which was on the 9th, and they didn't mention anything about the black farmers or anything of that issue. And what I wanted to ask y'all for a second, and I'll ask you, Brother Richard, is the ACA the most important thing that the Congressional Black Caucus should be talking about?
0: Hey, it's what the party's talking about. So that therefore is what that's the way that's how I would react to your question.
4: But see how you hit me right in the mouth with that, because I thought there was Congressional Black Caucus, but I forgot it's the Democratic Caucus. And like Brother Elliott always like to say, they don't say anything outside of the realm of that. So I'm looking at you've got this time blocked to talk about issues. And the only thing over the last 3 weeks y'all been talking about is this. And then we wonder why. Brother Elliott and Brother Richard are pointing this out. This is why we point it out. Because these people, even though some of them have done some good things on an individual basis, they have an agenda that's not connected to your struggle within America. I don't want to hear any more speeches about entrepreneurship. Brother Elliott and Brother Richard just pointed out that the majority of, you know, black businesses are having all types of headwinds against them to even get going. And even if you do get going, you know, you look at the look at that brother that owned a couple of the McDonald's or whatever. They're still in a lawsuit. Him and a bunch of other black owners of McDonald's in a lawsuit right now because they've been given these chances in the areas where these businesses were failing. They allow other people that don't look like us to sell the business to them, knowing that those wasn't good locations where they couldn't make any money. If we can go down the line at it, and I want to say this to y'all again, because I want people to understand something. Y'all, you don't realize how powerful you are. Target is struggling. You holding the line against Target. Okay, maybe you, and I'm not going to beat up on people if you go there and you spend some money, because sometimes that's the only place you have to go in your area. And Walmart and all these other places, they're not telling you that these businesses are struggling. They're having a hard time when you're using the only thing that they respect about you is your, they don't care about your black skin, but they care about that green dollar that's in your pocket. Target is struggling. Walmart is struggling. All these places are struggling, and if you keep your money in your pocket or whatever, and you make it a black Christmas, meaning you stay in the black, you don't go into the red buying all of this stuff or whatever it is you don't need. Stick to wants and needs. Stick to wants and needs. And guess what? You know the gift you give yourself in this economy? You give yourself the gift of heat. You give yourself the gift of lights. You give yourself the gift of food, and you stay out of debt. You stay out of debt because it's going to get worse as AI and robotics take over. And we see the numbers. I just did a show, two shows on this, looking at where they're building the centers at in your community, how they're dominating jobs in areas which you used to dominate, and they don't care. And for people to tell me that, you know, we got to use AI as a tool, I have a problem. I understand the logic behind it. But this is the problem I have, Brother Richard. If, take for example, I wrote a book, and I wrote it in a language that you couldn't understand. What good is it for me to read it if I can't understand what's going on with it? I believe that's what's going on with AI. There's not enough of us that's in the field to really understand what's going on. But the one thing that y'all have said, and this is my last statement, I'm going to get off. There is no more confusion as to what's going on in this country. You are under attack. Everything is aimed at you. They're not even trying to use any confusion about it. They're coming straight at you. And if you don't, let me tell you something. The only person that's able to save your own black life is you. Now you have to determine that because, again, some of y'all, somebody was saying that we're not going to be around, to enjoy all of these things. So what if you're not around? I'm tired of hearing these people say that. Sometimes you fight the battle not for yourself. I don't give a. Let me keep it clean on this Sunday. I don't care if I never get a dime in reparations. I'm going to fight for it. I'm getting upset. I got to get off. Brothers, thank you. Y'all stay strong, stay safe, and stay blessed, my brothers. I want to hear what Brother Joe has to say. All you other clowns, stay off the line.
1: Thanks for your contribution. Let's go to. Okay, I'm sorry. Let's go to Paris, California, then we're going to Philadelphia. Paris, California. Are you there? Let's put them on hold. Let's go to Philadelphia.
5: Good evening, Brother Ellie and Brother Richard. How y'all brothers doing tonight on this snowy night in Philly?
1: Yes, sir.
5: Praise be to him. I'm glad everybody's well. Good to follow Brother Maurice and everybody and Brother Marcus and the brother from Orlando and everyone, you know. Yeah, you know, Brother Elliot, you know, Brother Marcus made some very good points earlier, and so did Brother Maurice just now, you know. I mean, you know, it's definitely having an effect. I heard that too on the consumer report that Target and Walmart has been struggling, you know, since we have did our unofficially boycott of them, so to speak, you know. So it has been having an effect on them, you know what I mean? So, nope, you know, Brother Maurice is right on point on that. But, you know, I just want to, you know, say two or three things real quick, Brother Elliot, to try to put everything in a capsule. Now, when Brother Marcus was on, he made a point about how this football coach down there, you know, he just got fired with the white women and stuff, how even today in white America, that white woman is still looked upon as a paradigm of virtue. Because I've said this over the years, even with some of the brothers that's not with us no more, like Johnny Sample and Reggie Bryant, some of our great pioneers in black radio, but I've had these open discussions. And I think it's no secret that if O.J. Simpson had been convicted of killing his first wife, Marguerite, the beautiful black sister who he had his first children with, white people, like Marcus said, they can rationalize things when there's black people. All those white boys that O.J. still hanging around with, Bob Costas, Arnold Palmer, his so-called white friends, if he had been accused of killing his black wife, they would have rationalized by saying, well, you know, things happen, and, you know, if the jury said O.J. didn't do it, he didn't do it, and they would have kept hanging with O.J. But see, in this white psychotic minds, he killed a blind, in their psychotic mind, he was accused of killing a white woman with blonde hair and blue eyes. So in their minds, they like, hey, you know, we can't go forward with that, man. And they would have found a way to rationalize it had he been acquitted of killing his black wife. That's the way these, when the white folks' psychotic minds work and stuff. He would have never been fell out of favor with white America. They would still hold him and praise him and everything like that. But because he was accused of killing his blonde haired white girl, there's just too much for white folks to have to comprehend. Can't do it. And you know, Brother Elliot, and Marcus made another good point about how as long as we looking for white folks to be fair and equitable, we'd be waiting forever. You know what I mean? That's not going to happen because what Brother Marcus was basically saying with King, when you and Brother Richard played that clip by King, where Dr. King says, when the guy asked him, how you think whites are, the ones that's not like, you know, so-called bull kind of out-and-out flaming racist, and he said, he said the vast majority of white Americans only gonna go but so far. You know what I mean? They never was for no true, like you said, true equality for black people, but they was horrified when they seen the news of Bull Connor and Jim Clark sicking dogs on innocent black women and children, spraying them with fire hoses strong enough to knock down a damn car. So that would horrified them, but they still couldn't bring themselves to have full equality with black men, with black people and stuff. So we see what we dealing with. And Brother Elliot, to your point, you were saying about how these white people looking out for their brethren and sistren and like I said, their mother country and everything. Well, Abby Phillips, the sister on CNN, she has this bigot on every night. I had to test him. I had to reach my hand and grab that cracker right by his throat because he's such a hateful, vile cracker. That Scott Jennings, he makes it clear where he's coming from. And it's like Abby and them don't pick up on it. If they do, they scared. He said, he even wrote a book about Trump. He said, he's the guy that worked with the second Bush administration, but he has no problem praising Trump. He said Donald Trump stormed Washington and saved Western civilization. Meaning Elliot and Brother Richard, he's saving white society. I mean, he doesn't even try to sugarcoat it. He said Donald Trump has saved white society. So we can play these mental masturbate games all we want about racism or whatever like that. These white folks have made it clear, Brother Elliot and Richard have been talking about it tonight, that these white folks are about white preservation. They're about white hegemony, white supremacy, white domination. And we think because we suck up to these people and vote the Democrat-Republican game that we contend to play with our people, these people are looking for global white domination. And that's why, like you said many times, Brother Elliot, that's why they hate to see that war going on over with Ukraine, because they did that, what their white brothers killing each other, and they don't like that. They want to bring that war to an end. They don't like the fact that white men are killing white men and stuff. They want to bring that to a, they don't have no problem with Muslims killing Muslims throughout Africa and the Middle East. They have no problem with that in the Sudan and all that. And by the way, Jewish hands is involved in that. But they don't have no problem with that. But they hate to see white brethren killing white brethren. And right now, Brother Elliot and Brother Richard, and I'll say these last things, and I'll get off with somebody else to get on. White people have been in, especially white men, they have been in a near psychotic state over the last I would say about 15 years, somewhere in that time frame, because white people have a fear, especially white men, they are psychotic. They have a fear of being birthed out of existence. That's why in Israel, as well as the United States of America, white men want white women to have more babies. They don't mind black women and Latino women, Indian women having abortions. They're okay with that. They don't want white women to have abortions. That's why they want white women in America as well as Israel to have more and more babies as they can, because they, in both countries, white women have low birth rates, and these white boys are so scared they're going to be birthed out of existence. I mean, so you're dealing with all kind of white psychosis that you're dealing with now, their fear of being birthed out of existence, their fear of they losing it. Like you said, when Trump said make America great again, make America white again, not that never did it stop being white, you know, but because they look at the numbers now, they see all these other ethnic groups, you know, having more and more babies, and they see by a certain period of time they're going to be the so-called minority in America. So so you deal with psychotic people here, man. You know what I mean? So and just because you claim yourself you're a Democrat or Republican, and you and Trump is a threat to our democracy, all that BS that these Negroes repeat and stuff in the media, you're deluding yourself. You better be looking like the Minister Farrakhan said several years ago, instead of trying to look for a friend in the White House, you better be trying to look for a friend in the Black House. That's what you better be trying to look for a friend at. I mean, because that's your salvation. You know what I mean? So I just say that, Ellen, that'd be my last point. I get off, man. I thank you and Brother Richard for letting me express myself and good hearing from you as well, Brother Maurice.
1: Thanks for your contribution.
5: Thanks, Ellen. Put me on mute and I listen to the remainder of the show.
1: All right.
0: You know, Ellen, if it's one other thing I could say, you know, as I'm listening to us, and I want to reemphasize something that Mr. Burrell has said, you know, which struck me, right? when he said about, you know, he put that call out for lawyers, I thought that was important and powerful, right?
1: Yeah, like, yes, yes.
0: You know, I think that, you know, to assist in that. And he knew the number of black lawyers that are out there. And even the ones, and I want to be using this moment to speak to those who are here as if they, the ones that are in law school and the ones that our lawyers, please reach out, because one thing that we have to do is be able to support. And that's what Brother Maurice brought up about that, you know, that whole thing of the special order speeches. Like, it don't take much to be supportive and creating our relationship with each other. But it does go towards our nation management. We don't need land to manage ourselves as a nation. We need to manage ourselves as a nation, you know. And one of the things that, you know, when I started earlier was talking about concepts, because that national security strategy, that Monroe Doctrine, that manifest, that destiny. And if you hear what Trump said, he ain't said that America's manifest destiny is just to be able to conquer, you know, what's in the Western Hemisphere. He said, this is January, to go to Mars. These fools is talking about going to Mars. That's their manifest destiny. You know, so, but these are concepts, power concepts, you know, grand strategies. And you heard me bring that up about grand strategies. And we as African-Americans need a grand strategy. And to reemphasize that, and I'll stop with this, is a sub, using this definition that's in front of me, is a subject explored in academic discussions, and we can have it in these discussions, that critiques the traditional, often Eurocentric, which is what we do here, framework of American grand strategy, which we did tonight. It does not refer to a single codified government policy. It isn't about the ACA in and of itself, but rather examines diverse perspectives of U.S. foreign policy and national security from an African-American point of view. And that's what we do. We need to create our vision of a strategy, because it's impossible to keep saying we're being warred upon like we are not engaged. And just to broaden that definition, this approach of grand strategy expands the traditional scope beyond military and diplomatic affairs to include race, gender, public health, human rights as essential components of peace and security. And black people, as I said, black you know, political blackness. We have been doing that since we've been here. And we can't be, and now, I don't know how critical, because I don't want to say we're going to survive, we're going to thrive, we're going to make it. I want to say that we could be able to create a world that reflects the vision that we see a people of a just society. And that's what this should be about. And that support by those lawyers, I'm just emphasizing that Mr. Burrell is asking for, I hope they hear. And I hope the next time we talk to Mr. Burrell, Elliot, he said, you know what, Elliot and Brother Rich, it was a series of lawyers, young and old, that came to and put in that amicus brief. Wouldn't that be something? I just had to say that, Elliot.
1: We got about six more minutes in the program. Let's try to take a couple more. Let's go back to LaGrange. Let's go to LaGrange.
6: Hey, can you hear me?
1: Yes, sir.
6: All right. And again, of course, I was able to catch you today because I normally have Zoom meetings on Sundays around this time, but I was able to catch you and glad that you had Brother Burrell on. And just to kind of sum up some takeaways I got from him, and thanks, Richard, for bringing back up that point about the lawyers, because I was thinking about that. You know, we need lawyers in our reparations movement, and, you know, we've been bemoaning that, you know, since we lost Brother Johnny. And, of course, a lot of our lawyers are, you know, looking to go to the Democratic Party and to corporations, and there we just don't have them fighting for black liberation like we used to, and we got to find them and cultivate them. But basically, What Burrell was reminded me of is just another justification for reparations, and you know, of course, it's clear, you know, of course, and just like one of the earlier callers stated, you know, it's a fight that we'll never give up, you know, of course, and they know it, and it's here to stay forever, and of course, and we're going to continue to fight even beyond our years, because you never know when victory's around the corner, you know, of course. You know, a lot of our people didn't think that they would never see freedom from slavery. Definitely didn't think that they see civil rights. So, you know, of course, as King says, you know, the arc of the universe bends toward, you know, righteousness and justice. And of course, and just on another point, when you started to speak about America reconnecting to its Europeanness, I just wanted to give a more broader context, a more nuanced context to that. Because, you know, regardless, and like one of the callers mentioned, you know, Europe, their birth rates are declining. And of course, it's good, you know, I guess for them that they want to, you know, maintain that connection or that tie. But we got to stop thinking of, when they say Europe, we thinking it's all white, because even Europe is not even the Europe that we kind of think that is just collecting. They're talking about Western Europe. They're talking about like the England and Ireland and France and some of those people that's part of the West, where, you know, and you got a whole nother Eastern Europe. And of course, in America's kind of getting ready to, if you follow geopolitics and what's going on the way I do, you know, there's a lot of discussion even among this administration about, you know, wiping their hands of NATO, because NATO is not really strategically as important to us as it used to be, you know, there. And I'm not against, you know, countries having borders. You know, a lot of those places, you know, of course, in that conversation probably about, you know, of course, looking to Africa as the mother, that conversation probably needs to be had with the 54 nations there, to, you know, to double down and try to, you know, try to push back against this new effort to try to recolonize and reconquest. And of course, it may be even some of the, and that message is probably for some of the people over here that ran from there to go back to hear that message that, you know, America is trying to reconnect with Europe and to rebuild, you know, won't Europe to, but regardless, you know, of course, history is going to do what history does, and their birth rates are declining, and they're not bringing new people to those nations for nothing. They need those people. And of course, but you know, at the same time, you know, countries have borders, and you know, just like our country has borders. And of course, in this thing about Africa being the mother, Yeah, it is. But of course, you know, sometimes we have to, you know, of course, we got dysfunction in our families. Just like, you know, we talk about that, even though they're families, they're warring. You know, Europe is warring. We're kind of warring in the black world to a certain extent, as far as, you know, as far as ideology and cult and delineation. Delineation is here to stay. That's just something we just got to accept. Just like reparations is here to stay. The smoke, you can't put smoke back in the bottle. It's out there. It's in the atmosphere. And of course, and just back to Africa being the mother, you know, like I said, sometimes we have to deal with our family dysfunctions. Some of us have had parents that were on drugs. And of course, in me personally, I look at Africa as a crackhead mother, still a mother nonetheless, but a crackhead mother because of, you know, behaviors of crackheads and of course, and all of that. And that's a whole different conversation for another day and time. But, you know, my focus is on, you know, of course, you know, the work that I do here, you know, for black farmers, black co-ops, food systems, parallel economies is where we need to go. That's the term. That's the lifestyle. That's the mission that I've committed the rest of my life's work to, is to build in parallel economies. And what is a parallel economy? We typically look at it. It's just another term for like nation building and like a separate nation, because one of your earlier callers mentioned, I think it was Burrell, mentioned a fear of separate but equal. It's not the separate that I don't think any of us, that if whites or blacks are concerned about. We never desire white people's proximity or acquaintance. It's the resources that we've always wanted, and it's the equal and the equity that we fight for in order to be able to adequately compete in America. Because, yeah, they would love to take us back to the way the system works is we got to occupy the bottom. We are, in the words of Yvette Carnell, a harvest group. You know, that the system only works with us at the bottom. That's why, you know, of course, as he was speaking so eloquently about, that generational wealth cannot be allowed. Because if we are wealth class and if we are competitive, then they know that their world is over, because we can replace a system of, as Rich was mentioning, what we call it is replacing a system of white supremacy with a system of justice. And that's our ultimate goal. And we will, eventually, you know, of course, you know, to the, you know, the race is not won by the swiftest, but to he who endures. And we're not worrying about these white folks. I mean, you know, those that come here, you know, they're learning about them, but we've been known, you know, this whole thing that they hadn't done anything to us that they haven't already done. And we have always, we never ran, we never fled. We always stayed and fought even to death. And we'll continue to do that. And of course, in just a quick couple of points mentioned about the brother up in Michigan, you know, that got fired and people saying, you know, that's a black out of, that brother was Caribbean. He was not a black American. And somebody mentioned Abby Phillips and Scott Jennings, and she not pushing back. Abby Phillips is there. I think Abby Phillips and that guy, both from Trinidad. So there's a certain, you know, there's a certain ferocity, you know, that comes with our, you know, that comes with our DNA and from our, you know, of course, epigenetics that, you know, that will, you know, that will will. We always push back against white supremacy. We're, matter of fact, we're the only non-white group on the planet that constantly fights white supremacy, not really trying to be second to them or trying to be accepted by them. And that's what makes them uncomfortable. And that's why they always try to prop up buffer classes against us. And with that, I will land my plane.
1: All right. Listen, before you go, where's Tim Scott from?
6: Tim Scott, hell, he's from South Carolina. Yeah.
1: What about Byron Donald?
6: No, he's Caribbean. He's half Jamaican and I think half Panamanian or something. But yeah, he's
1: okay,
6: Caribbean.
1: But Tim Scott is from South Carolina.
6: Yeah, Tim Scott is from South Carolina.
1: Oh, okay. I was just wondering.
6: Yeah, and Clarence Thomas is from Pinpoint, Georgia.
1: Oh, yep. Oh, okay.
6: Yep. All right. Yeah. See, we call out our coons. Yeah, we ain't got no problem. We call them out. They can't. There's no place in black society they can go and be safe.
1: Oh, okay.
6: Absolutely.
1: All right.
6: Yeah, and be comfortable. Hey, but look, right. I need for you to, if you don't mind, share me that with that small business data that you and Richard was going over. If you can send that to me via email, because I like to share that with my credit union steering committee, because, you know, because I work with these small these black chamber of commerces these vanity business as a vanity project is not the way to go anymore. So anyway, so if you would do that, I greatly appreciate it.
1: I'll do it. Thanks for your contribution. All right.
6: Yes, sir.
1: All right. Richard.
0: Yes, yes.
1: 904. Yes, yes. I think it was things spun off into a pretty good dialogue there. And listen, I really appreciated Mr. Burrell coming on, giving his assessment of what's going on here with that money. These white farmers, they just beyond the pale, man. I'm telling you. But listen, I expected him to answer when they went. If that other thing about that water rights, you remember when I read that thing about the water rights? And I think Maurice was sending me that about the water rights that white farmers was complaining about, that Mexico didn't live up to their agreement. You remember when we read that?
0: Mm-hmm.
1: Well, you see, this administration is doing something about that also. So when these farmers complain, I'm talking about white farmers, they get their needs addressed. And I don't care whether it's Republican or Democratic Party, because it was during the Biden administration that when these white farmers complained about blacks getting money, it was addressed and it was changed. So now you got farmers complaining to this guy and it's addressed. So when it's black folks, it's about the party. Oh, we need a Democrat in there, the Republicans. But when it's whites, they get addressed whether it's Democrat or Republican. They get their needs addressed. So if we don't work to help our own and develop strategies to help our own, then we're going to keep in this quicksand and the feet sinking or on this merry-go-round. You're spinning around, but you're still in the same spot.
0: Mm-hmm. That's a fact.
1: Before we go, let me read off the lineup for Time on the Wicked Media. 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And he doubles back Wednesday with the same program, different guests, 7 to 9 p.m. on Wednesday evenings, the same thing. 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Brother Patrick Lumumba, Sister Crystal Denise, Brother Rodney Lowe, Brother Marcus, four hosts, one mission, the Black Liberation Movement in Mississippi. 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On Sundays, Pinckney to Pinckney from 5 to 6, and Time for an Awakening from 6 until. I want to thank everybody for listening to the program this evening. Lively discussion as always, and we'll be back next week, Lord willing, to continue on this path towards an awakening. Peace.

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0: 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We find this program necessary because Hosea 4:6 states, "My people are destroyed for the lack of knowledge." But we as a people will turn this around. Proverbs 4:7 states, "Wisdom is the principal thing, therefore get wisdom. Thought that getting an understanding." Again, welcome to the program this evening with your host, Brother Elliot and Brother Richard. The number to reach us to join the conversation this evening is 215-490-9832. That's 215-490-9832. 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It's 6:08 on this Sunday edition of Time for an Awakening, the Sunday, December 21st edition of Time for an Awakening. Our scheduled guest this evening had to cancel at the last minute or reschedule at the last minute. Brother Calvin Daniels, who repatriated to Ghana over 4 years ago, that has become a successful agriculturalist there with the Shea Hill Snail and Agricultural Farm. We'll try to reschedule him for either next week or that first week in January. We'll get him on as soon as possible. But an emergency came up and he had to cancel. But you didn't cancel, which is our backup host, the listening audience. Anything that's on your mind, we can talk about it. We'll go in open forum. And you can always join the conversation by dialing 215-490-9832. That's 215-490-9832. We'll be right back to get the program started after a brief word from our sponsors.
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1: 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Welcome back to Time for an Awakening. It's 6:14 on this Sunday edition of Time for an Awakening. Before we get started with our program this evening, I want to welcome in my co-host, Philadelphia activist and tour guide at the African American Museum here in Philadelphia, 7th and Arch Street. Brother Richard is with us. Brother Richard.
2: Yes, sir, Brother Elliot.
1: How are you, sir?
2: Oh, I'm fine. I was looking forward to having that discussion around, you know, it's a lot going on in relationship to repatriation, global African identification, Afro descendants, and systems being made in order to, you know, really integrate this broad, you know, to bring a Pan-African program into fruition operationally as we move into the 22nd century, but as we also move into, you know, next year being, you know, for us who have been displaced here in North America, 250 years under the auspice of American white domination and white political power.
1: Richard. I got a communication from him. I guess about maybe 2 hours ago that something came up and he wouldn't be able to do it this evening. But we're going to reschedule because you know, I've been talking with him several times off the air in private conversation, and it'll be interesting to hear the things he shares with the listening audience about his experience since he's repatriated. And what he's doing with the farm there, and it's expanding. So it'll be very interesting when he comes on.
2: Man, looking forward to it. You know, to have a real live, you know, feedback and following up about farming too in relationship. You know, Elliot, I'm always raising the question: how do we, you know, and I'm really kind of Philly centered, you know. How do we, Black Philadelphians, create that international trade with the continent to operationalize? And I know some people are doing that as individuals, but we as a political unit, a cultural unit, how do we create that kind of infrastructure? And this gives us more examples of how it can be done, what individuals can do and what we can do as a group.
1: Yeah, it'll be interesting when he comes on because we – you know, we have folks that have been on that are working in this vein, whether you're talking about Professor Ezra Aharon with the Center for Global Africa and his linking up with Mr. Burrell, Thomas Burrell of the Black Farmers and Agriculturalists Association, and other individuals that we have had on. Dr. Bundle Combine is facilitating the door decade of our repatriation. And facilitated, and right. He facilitated our guest that was supposed to be with us tonight to get to Ghana and to establish himself there. So it'll be interesting when he comes on to talk about this conversation with him. Richard, also got a communication also from Brother Safiwe Belanka, the jurisconsult for the Afro-descendant nation and does work with AU and the different entities there on the continent advocating for folks in the sixth region, the diaspora, especially here in the United States, being that he was from here. And I share with you his communication. I didn't, because I forwarded it to you as soon as I got it, so I really didn't get a chance to really look into it myself. And he's another one that's going to be on with us. To not only talk about this, but some of the other things that have been doing, that he's been doing, because a lot of this information is kind of fluent. It's kind of moving. The last time he was on with us, Richard, he talked about or was attempting to before his internet went out.

0: about the, you know, the folks that had traveled to Burkina Faso with them and others, and this citizenship thing that, that they were talking about, because it wasn't policies that had been written in reference to that because of the ethnocide and things of that nature. It was no exact policies. You remember when how he explained it, Richard?
1: Yes, yes. And yeah, and that's why it was good to see this come through. I mean, yeah, but just it seemed, and it seemed, if I'm not mistaken, from this communique, it's really saying what it says: the resolution on African Commission contributes to the implementing the African Union theme for the year of 2025, justice for Africans and its people of African descent throughout through reparations. But the it says on Thursday, the African Commission on Human and People Rights published its resolution on the African Commission's contribution to implementing the African Union theme of 2025, justice in African and people. And it sounds like if this call, it says call upon member states to facilitate voluntary heritage and ancestry tracing for people of African descent with appropriate safeguards for privacy and data protection, and to consider pathways for residencies, citizenship, and mobility in accordance with national laws. So if I'm not mistaken, this session, the 85th session, ordinary session, passed, heard, considered, and took Brother Asikwe's suggestions, which he kind of laid out for that, which, you know, it sounds like where he says, if I may read on, I propose that all African governments should follow the example of Benin and pass a citizenship law during 2026 to start the 2026-2036 decade of justice for African and people of African descent through reparations. Alternatively, the African Union could use a six-region passport using the Benin model that would function as a visa-free pass and permanent resident card in all of the continent's five regions of the African Union. In one fell swoop, the African Union would have its holy grail, a diaspora database, and the basis for diaspora financial instruments. So it seems like he presented this recommendation, and it moved through the African Commission on Human and People Rights. And it may be, if I'm not mistaken, had hearing in the past. But I don't want to speak ahead, you know.
2: Or a trumpet player is a white leader. These aren't leaders. These are puppets and clowns that have been set up over the white community and over the black community by the white community, and have been made celebrities, and usually say exactly what they know that the white man wants to hear.
3: One black man believes in violence, one believe in integration, one believe that one day after we all marry white women, we'll all be a light brown color and there'll be no problem. One believes that if we get enough politics and education, we can take over the country and be the mayor and the president. One believes, such as I, that separating on some land will solve it. Cleaning up our own neighborhoods, respecting our own women, and doing something for ourselves, and quit begging white people. This is our solution.

You know, we really are being colonized. In a colony, the education is controlled from outside. The politics is controlled from outside. The economics is controlled from outside. The police in a colony are not there to serve and to protect, but there to keep the colonized ones from disturbing the status quo. The question is, do we want to continue to live as a colony, or do we want to be like the original 13 colonies and decide that we've had enough? Let's break from a colonial past and let's seek freedom.

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1: Welcome back to Time for an Awakening. Richard?
2: Yes?
1: Yeah, I think we've got everything straightened out here. Just a little snafu, but everything is back to normal. Richard, the thing that you were mentioning before we went to break about the work that the not only the Afro-Ascendant Nation is doing, but Sifiwe Belenka involved in it is an important work because it kind of it coincides with the work that other folks have been doing. With Dr. Erykah Achinuboah Okwayo and others that were working on the sixth region and formulating not only policy, but procedure and ways that our folks in the diaspora can facilitate going home, especially if they wanted to or choose to. So I just wanted to throw that in relation to what you were saying before break.
2: Yeah, yeah. And, you know, Ellie, and it kind of continues to, for me, and I started out, you know, in opening about, you know, I'm like, as we move into Kwanzaa for 2025 and move into 2026 and all the things that are going on, especially in this country, but globally, the development of that unified relationship, right? I think it's really been, you know, something that has been evolving, you know, over the last 250 years from our vantage point, you know, when you talk about the sixth region. So it's important for me to kind of look at this, you know, political development, this global African development as a part of a broader ideological framing as far as, you know, in the context of black political philosophy, black political strategic thinking, and even towards what I've been using lately, a grand strategy to understand that we can think, in long term, and we can do things that move us to what some people say liberation or freedom, justice, and equality.
1: Richard, again, for our listeners that might have tuned in late, we had a scheduled guest this evening, Brother Calvin Daniels of the Shea Hills Snail and Moringa Farm, large farm over there in Ghana. He repatriated over 4 years ago and established a successful business there. He had to reschedule his visit with us this evening. We'll try to do that possibly for next week. Probably no later than the week after that, but I'll talk to him sometime this week to reschedule him coming on with us. So we're transitioned into open forum. You can get involved with a question or comment by dialing 215-490-9832 and just throw something in the mix that we can talk about. Richard, Mr. Burrell was on with us last week to talk about the filing of the lawsuit in reference to the money that's being allocated for farmers under this $12 billion Trump bailout plan, basically. This administration's bailout plan for farmers because of the tariffs hitting them hard and things like that. And they've been, a lot of the white farmers have been screaming that this is hurting their bottom line.
2: Right.
1: With other countries like China and all deciding to buy their soybeans from Brazil instead of purchasing them from here, they have been hit hard. And usually when white farmers or white folks scream, their needs are addressed by the overwhelming majority of their people, be it Democrat or Republican. So we see the same thing happening here. Mr. Burrell was on talking about a lawsuit being filed based on historical precedent. When I'm talking about either party coming in, shortchanging black farmers, them not being able to participate or to get money from these programs, and filing a lawsuit based on that, based on discrimination, and coupling with the Embok suit that air farmers and air landowners couldn't apply for some of these things that their ancestors, maybe their mother or father, maybe their grandfather, they couldn't apply for these things based on them not being farmers themselves. You remember when he was talking about it, Richard?
2: Right.
1: And mm-hmm. how this is a violation of the, I think it's the 14th and the Fifth Amendment.
2: Right.
1: And, you know, what I want to do is play, because after we did the program last week, Roland Martin had John Boyd on. I want to play some segments of what Mr. Boyd said on the Martin program. I'll eventually get Mr. Boyd or Ms. Boyd to come on and talk about it from their approach, because, Richard, once you hear it, you'll hear the overwhelming need for us to work together to fight this system and the devils that kind of uphold it. I'm going to play some segments of some of the, I won't play the whole thing. I'll play segments of some of the presentation that he did on the Martin program. And then we'll come back and kind of kick it around a little bit in open forum. And I'll throw some other things in the mix also. Let me see if I can find this. This is it right here.
3: Now, this one-time payment will be distributed through the USDA's new Farmer Bridge Assistance Program. That's what they're calling it, okay? But you got some farmers already saying, wait a minute, how this going to help us with crops for next season? Now, it also is a significant requirement to qualify for this assistance. Farmers must already be registered in the USDA system and must report their acreage. This is where black farmers have expressed concerns. The system fails to adequately support them. John Boyd is president of the National Black Farmers Association. He joins us now. So John, explain to us what that means. What's the issue with the reporting of the acreage?
4: So they got a master plan here. And what I'm telling black farmers is, no, man. Apply. They're banking on you not to apply. Go into those local offices. Matter of fact, Roland, I'm going tomorrow. I'm going to my local office tomorrow, and I'm going to apply. They are banking on black farmers not applying. They are banking on black farmers to miss the deadline, and they're banking on us not to go in and get farm serial numbers, report. We're going to do it this time. We're going to fix the ass, because look, that's how they leave us out, and they know that this system that's in place is geared up for white farmers. It's a Trump-created program, and it's called Farmer Bridge Assistance Program, where he's going to compensate white farmers for the mistake he made. Now, here's what happened. He created this trade fiasco. He created the problem with tariffs and all this stuff, and then we turned around and had to pay tariffs on all of the parts that come in. And when my combines go down the road, and I have to wait for parts to come from other parts of the world because we don't make them here. And then I got to pay extra money. I got to pay extra money for these parts, man. So everything that we that's happening on my farm right now, they deserve what happened to them. I don't deserve this stuff. Donald Trump did this stuff. That's
3: right.
4: That's the first thing. We are dumped in this thing, and I'm saying because we're dumped into it, I want black people, black farmers in this case, to flood the offices and apply. Flood the offices
3: right.
4: And apply. And if you don't get it, me and Roland are going to help hold our USDA accountable.
3: See, this is the thing that really irritates me. I've seen all the stories you mentioned. These white farmers, we don't want a government handout.
4: Yes, they do.
3: You got one last time. Second of all, people really don't understand the power of the Department of Agriculture. People have no idea that white farmers, They have controlled that USDA budget. The subsidies that they have gotten, the internal bank in the USDA that's funded all sorts of projects. And so folk need to understand this ain't some canned goods and some bushels and some oranges. No, we're talking billions upon billions of dollars that white farmers have controlled, and they ain't never wanted black folk to have a foothold in the USDA.
4: And you know what, Rona, thank you for that plug. And listen, when Biden would meet, and now you help me do this, man, to your credit, $5 billion that we lied before we finally got it done for black farmers and returned our land out of federal inventory, white farmers could have said, hey, you know what, boy, how can we help you implement this, man? The black farmers been done wrong. How can we help you do this? Instead, Stephen Miller went out and found white farmers and sued us in all these federal courts, blocking the aid to black farmers. But now they want all this money from the federal government when they're in trouble, Roland. I ain't never seen that one white farmer get on television and say, you know what happened to Board and them was bad, man. And people said, boy, you never explained the discrimination. Roland, they spat on me, spit, depending on what part of the country you're from, in his office. He spat in his tobacco can. That's what he told the people. Went on my shirt. They called me a nigger openly. I took him to court. The court said they only did it one time so they can do it. They tore my application up and threw it in the trash can in front of me. And they would only see us one day of the week, Wednesday, one day of the week. And we had to come in the back door. This happened, Roland, in my lifetime. So I get it when black farmers say, hey, boy, I don't want to go back in that office anymore. I don't want to apply. I don't trust them. But yes, I get all those things. But don't leave the money on the table, man.
3: Right. Right.
4: Don't leave the money. We got to set that. Look, he's playing black people. He got at that press conference last week and said, you know, oh, black people love me. Man, we got to hold him accountable. We don't love your ass.
3: Nope.
4: He needs to stop saying it. He needs to stop playing on. You know, black people don't love him, man.
3: Yep.
4: The problem was we didn't come out enough to help elect Harris.
3: Well, yeah, that was an autopsy on the race. Democratic autopsy showing there was a 6.8 million voter drop from Biden to Harris in 2024. Let's just be real clear. All of these white farmers who are sitting here saying, shut the border down, they have been hiring and they have been making money off of the work of illegal, of undocumented workers. That's what they've been doing. So the same people now who are complaining about how they can't find folk to work. I mean, we are hearing this, Nebraska, Mississippi, all these states.
4: He wants to give white farmers from South Africa.
3: Yep.
4: That's what I call them. I ain't giving them that fancy name. From white farmers from South Africa. He wants to bring them to the United States, giving them a fast path to citizenship. And want to give them homesteads and land out of inventory at USDA and grazing land from the Department of Interior. And he wants to get rid of Ethiopians. He wants to get rid of Somalians. He wants to get rid of Haitians. Anybody that look like me and you, they got a deadline to leave this country, man. But they say, oh, it has nothing to do with race, but you only bringing in white farmers from South Africa and you're going to give them a fast path to citizenship. And you want to take and get black people out of this country, man? We got to say hell no to this kind of rhetoric. They're really dead, Roland. And you know what kills me is the only thing that this president is doing that he said he was going to do. First of all, they didn't want me at the meeting because I was trying to get in there. I was trying to say this is where we need to move and all this stuff. They didn't want me in the meeting. And they said something about they want to get away from DEI and all this stuff. Roland, ain't no DEI on my farm. My cows eat the same amount of hay as white man cows do. My tractor burns the same amount of fuel as a white farmer's tractor do. I got the same high cost that white farmers do. So why can't I have a seat at the table to air our grievances about what's going on in our particular population of black farmers? Because we got a whole set of different problems. Companies don't want us. They want to dog us. They want to dump on us. Government dumped on us. They don't want you at the table. They don't want us to apply for this money. And that's why I'm going to keep hitting that man, because I know right. This is the way to get it out there. Go in and apply. I'm going in tomorrow and apply. It's called Farmer Bridge Assistance Program. Take your information in there and sign up. And if they tell you no, come back and let me enroll and know, because we're going to hold their ass accountable, people.
3: Absolutely. But
4: you can't get it if you don't apply.
3: Yeah.
4: People out there telling them, don't apply. This is about a farm slave, a slave reparations. Pay me $100, $500. Don't pay nobody a dime. It's free. Get up and go to your local farm service agent. Yes, the same people dogged us. Go back into those offices and put the ink to the paper and sign it at the end. And then if you don't get your money, you call us and let us know.
3: So this is from USDA.gov. Of the $12 billion provided, up to $11 billion will be used for the Farmers Bridge Assistance Program.
1: Richard, you hear some of the things that was mentioned by Mr. Boyd. Let me say this, Richard, because this is a perfect example why we really need to work together, because both of them have the same goal in mind.
2: Right.
1: Justice for our farmers.
2: Right.
1: And we deserve just what these white farmers get. Because just as I said, listen, and Martin said the same thing that we've been saying on this program, that being a farmer is not like any other business in this country.
2: Mm-hmm.
1: Just like he said, it ain't about a couple of peaches and bushels in the basket. This is billions of dollars that these white folks have been controlling and giving mm-hmm. black people peanuts. Now, we got peanuts from the other administration. I mean, black farmers got very little of any of those subsidies or loans, largest loans, to keep farmers in business under right. Democratic or Republican administrations. In fact, the last time he was in, black farmers got less than 1%. I'm talking about the last time a Republican administration was in. And it was just as bad. And so, you know, to play politics with this issue is a little unfair to these men and women that's trying to hold on to these lands.
2: You know, Elliot, one thing that came across Mr. Boyd said Beth said about the control that the USDA has, right?
1: Mm-hmm.
2: Now, correct me if I'm wrong. Isn't that controlled what Mr. Burrell was saying by a three-person office, auxiliary office in each county? That they would have to go to?
1: Yeah, that makes decisions on whether basically that black people get money.
2: Right. You know, and it struck me as I was listening to Mr. Boyd, you know, that both of them, Mr. Boyd, Mr. Burrell, are both agree to, and this is to your point, that structure is whether a Democrat or Republican is in office and whether the money comes, you know, however the amount of money come, that structure and those individuals sitting there is the ones that have the power to decide whether black farmers get funded or not.
1: Mm-hmm.
2: They both agree to that, that's a structure in place that we should be very conscientious about if we're going to be supportive of black farmers. Would you say that's a fair statement?
1: Oh, yeah. In fact, you heard... when Mr. Burrell talked about this structure, he really went in depth to talk about it. You heard Mr. Boyd say that to Martin, and he said it on our program about those incidents when he would go in there and spit on him. You remember when he said on our program that they tabbed the application right in front of his face?
2: Right.
1: And that he would hear him saying to the white farmers, oh, listen, I got a check for you. Come back next week. I got another one for you. Then when he come up there, I ain't got nothing for you.
2: Mm-hmm.
1: So he's talking about that same structure. That's why he said to Martin, he said, you know, I understand when black farmers say, listen, I'm not going to, because a lot of these farmers know that these people are blowing smoke when it comes to them. They're not giving them the money. So Mr. Burrell is saying, we're going to file a lawsuit now based off of the injustice that the court just did. I think, 2 weeks ago when he gave the report on the program?
2: Right.
1: About black farmers, heir children not being able to apply for this to pass discriminations when you already have, and you see it all on the television. They come on there with the Camp Lejeune. They come on there with the mesothelioma, which is asbestosis. They come on there with the victims or loved ones of 9/11 victims. they can apply for these things, even if they wasn't, I mean, you know, the 9/11 victims are gone, but their families can apply for this. But when it comes to black people and the farms that you might have left the farm, I might have left the farm because my daddy and mom are sweating and not being able to get money. And I tell you, I don't want this life. I'm going to Philadelphia. I'm going to Detroit. I'm going to Chicago. You heard him. And then when they want to come back and maybe to utilize these lands, they can't get the money that their parents was openly discriminated against by the government, not a private business, by the government. And the court backed it up saying that, well, no, you can't get it. So he was saying that he's filing a lawsuit based on all of this. Go ahead. I'm sorry.
2: No. I just was going to reemphasize the point that you made of how both of them, now they may be working in conjunction with awareness, right? But in relationship to applying and applying in spite of or actually going and supporting the court case against being denied. And you correct me if that's the right characterization. That both of those activities together, it would be putting the pressure on, because one would be saying if black folks continue, if the USDA, those county decision makers continue to say no, here becomes a justification in the court case that could be utilized to say, see, it's even continuing to happen now. That's why we're here. That's the impression I'm getting from you when you're saying in relationship to working together.
1: Yeah, listen, Mr. Boyd said it out of his own mouth. When he said, go and apply, he said, and when you don't get it, come back to me and Roland and we'll file a lawsuit. Well, I don't know. Roland Martin is not an attorney, as far as I know. But and Mr. Boyd is not an attorney. He's an advocate for the farmers. But what I'm saying is the one representative of thousands of our farmers, Mr. Burrell, is already talking, or in fact, not talking, already filing the lawsuit.
2: Right.
1: And Boyd is telling the men to go for the money. And when you don't get it, because he know that these people going to play games. He had already said it several times. Then when you don't get it, then we'll file a lawsuit. But work together. Both things can be done at the same time.
2: Right. And if no one else understands, and this is where, you know, the role of black media becomes in place, because as you're raising, even if they don't see it, now let's assume, let's always think, you know, have an agency that they see it, right? They those men are maybe in invisible communication about this. One tactical move is to apply. The other tactical move is to actually go and file a court case. But black media should be reemphasizing to us, you know, because one thing that struck me what Roland said was that since the last election, there was a 6.8 million drop in the election process. Well, for me, Elliot, it's two things that came up, what Mr. Boyd said and Mr. Burrell. Mr. Boyd reinforced that whole thing about the USDA control, and Mr. Burrell brought that we can be supportive in pushing for black lawyers to provide the amicus brief, right? Because we are aware. We don't have to be lawyers. We don't have to be farmers. We have to be informed and then be able to utilize our influence to make this thing happen. Because both of those things, you know, that point of that control, that bothers me, Elliot, as we look at 2026. You know, because it's that control that we've lost that land in that case that you mentioned, where we can't even refer air property. That's a whole nother mechanism as the generation is coming up that will lose the ability to lose land. And Mr. Burrell laid out the numbers 2 weeks ago of how much land we had under our control and how much land we have now. So things like this only dissipates that land control black farmers not being able to get the funding. You heard Mr. Boyd say, it ain't no DEI here. So I need gas. I need my equipment fixed. Just like white farmers. It's no problem there. So it becomes something we have to be the wind under their wings in order to make this political process work to our interests, if that makes sense.
1: Yeah. Well, yeah. Listen, I don't want to play politics necessarily when I'm talking about this issue with our farmers, because when you really involve and kind of see the things going on both sides, you can see that it's not necessarily political when it comes to black people. It's a system that's doing this to them. And I think it was, listen, I'm not faulting John Boyd necessarily. I think it was because he was on Martin's program when he said that under Biden, we got $5 billion for our farmers. That wasn't accurate. Under Biden, he proposed giving $5 billion to our farmers when he wanted votes, just like he said that he was going to do with the John Lewis Voting Rights Act and the George Floyd Policing Act. He also promised $5 billion to black farmers, and they put it in the budget. I think it was the American Rescue Plan or one of them.
2: Right.
1: But then when white farmers complained all across the country and filed lawsuits, and then the banks came up saying, oh, we're not interested in giving black farmers debt relief, then all of a sudden it was taken off the books, and it was $2.5 billion open to all farmers.
2: Right.
1: So black farmers didn't get $5 billion under Biden. They didn't. But like I said before, I'm going to give him the pass on that one, because I think he was saying it because Martin is a political voice for the Democratic Party and all of these candidates, whether it's Harris or whoever. He likes to wave a pom-pom for the Democrats. But listen, if you remember, Vilsack was the head of USDA during Obama. And several of the Democrats, and Biden too, because the black farmers said they didn't want Vilsack back there. He was a racist and screwed them. So Biden said, yeah, well, okay, I'm putting Vilsack back in there. You remember that?
2: Oh, yeah. Oh, yeah.
1: So Vilsack was in during Obama and Biden. And now we got this woman, the white woman, Rollins or whatever. This woman wasn't even a farmer. She just do whatever she's told by MAGA and Republicans. So black farmers have been getting the shaft for decades. It didn't just start. And, after that, the session that he had with Mr. Boyd, he brought some other folks on, and they really don't know. Listen, I don't want to disparage, some of the people that he had on there. He had a content creator and a couple other journalists. They don't know much about this issue. They're talking from knowledge bases they don't know. Oh, you can't. If it's money on the table, you got to go and get it. It's like these people don't know what they're doing. Yeah, it's been money on the table. It's been billions of dollars on the table for decades, for all over 100 years. And black folks have been getting the shaft. They haven't been getting it. And it ain't like these people ain't doing nothing, just watching themselves be screwed. They've been filing lawsuits. They've been fighting back. And it's still the same stuff going on.
2: And that's a fact. And I'm glad that you reemphasize. It's not like, the statement may have come across that that black folks hadn't been going to get the money.
1: Exactly.
2: Matter of fact, that and I'm gonna call it propaganda language, going to get the bag doesn't really describe the systemic reality, and we have to create messages that would actually describe that black, as you said, black folks have been going to get the money. But as Mr. Boyd said, those people sitting in that room spit in your face, tear up your application.
1: Right. In your face. Yeah, he said right in front of his face, they tore it up.
2: At what point are we telling us to, making it seem like we are so passive that we're not going to apply for something when not only do we need it, how desperate it is for us to stay in business. Not only stay in business of farming, but to command the most precious in this system, wealth producer, which is land. And what does that do when you get spit in your face, when you do get your application torn, when you do put your pride aside and walk in that office knowing the outcome and the reaction, what does that do to a person? We have to construct a message that acknowledges that, no, people ain't just sitting on the side, but at some point, enough is enough.
1: Richard, I'm trying to find this. Hold on 1 second.
2: And while you do that, I hope we get to another thing Mr. Boyer brought up, which has its own thing. And that's when he was bringing about the South Africans and the pathway to citizenship.
1: Richard, in fact, that was one of the things I wanted to bring up. But if you remember, Richard, when we had Mr. Ingram on, the chicken that deal with cooked foods.
2: Oh, yeah.
1: And I think they were the second largest chicken producer in this country.
2: Right.
1: Billions-dollar industry. And they were running black farmers out of business. You remember when he was saying that?
2: Yeah, that was Purdue, wasn't it?
1: No, it wasn't Purdue. I think Purdue was one of the largest. I think cooked foods.
2: Oh, yeah, that's what it was, yeah.
1: Cooked foods is like the second largest or something like that. They were running black farmers out of business. And he had hundreds of thousands of chickens.
2: Right.
1: But they kept on with all these, and you got to make improvements. You remember when he was explaining the whole thing?
2: Yeah.
1: But see, just like that, poultry, which is under the Department of Agriculture, if they're demanding you got to make all these improvements, that the coop's got to be a certain temperature and things of that nature, then, Richard, you have to go to the USDA to get money for this.
2: Right.
1: That's where all the subsidies and low interest loans come in. So, you remember when he said that he basically...
2: Vividly.
1: Huh? I'm sorry.
2: I remember vividly when he said as far as that, you know, that I mean, the effect it had on his family.
1: That's what that... And you remember what he had said on his program about, I want to almost get my AK-47 and go in there. You remember when he said that?
2: Right, yeah.
1: Now, those same people that foreclosed on his farm in that town is some of the same people that not only John Boyd just talked about, but Mr. Burrell talked about. These people making decisions to take black farmers' land. And when they take the land, Richard, you see where it goes. Mr. Boyd just talked about it in that thing about giving these white farmers land out of federal inventory. You heard him say that?
2: Right.
1: That's where that land goes that they take. Right. The government takes it. The government takes it. It's not like, for example, if you lose your house and your house is you had Citizens Bank was holding your mortgage, they might foreclose on your property. It's not like the farmers. It's a little different.
2: Mm.
1: So that land, those lands that you see in federal inventory is being those are the ones that cook foods. You see it. Up there, I think Brother Otis put it in there.
2: Otis.
1: But I wanted to mention something in reference to that. These white farmers coming in. And according to Mr. Boyd, getting land out of federal inventory and fast track for citizenship. And then he mentioned people that look just like us is being ushered out of here.
2: Mm-hmm.
1: Richard, there's two things that has happened within the last week or two that is in the news, but it's in other publications. It's not really talked about on a national or local news here. One was the office that United States has set up in South Africa to help facilitate white folks or white farmers from South Africa to come here was raided by the South African government. And people were deported. Did you see that published report, Richard?
2: Yeah.
1: I want to read some of that so we can see kind of what's going on here. And it's another story right behind it about what the United States just did to some judges from South Africa. But I'm a hold that story. First, I want to read the published report here. The header says South Africa arrests Kenyans working on U.S. refugee applications. I'll read a couple of things from here. Johannesburg, December 17th. South Africa on Wednesday said its authorities had arrested and would deport 7 Kenyan nationals illegally working on processing refugee applications for the United States government. 2 U.S. Citizenship and Immigration Service refugee officers were also detained and then released during the operation on Tuesday. The U.S. Citizenship and Immigration Service official and a person familiar with the matter told Reuters on condition of anonymity. The United States Civil A Citizenship Immigration Service did not immediately respond to a request for comment. A State Department spokesman called the raid unacceptable. President Donald Trump's administration aims to bring thousands of white South African farmers to the United States under a resettlement program it started this year, on the basis of claims that they are victims of racial persecution. South Africa's government strongly denies this. South Africa is being, the cases processing in South Africa is being done by RCS Africa, a Kenyan-based refugee support center operated by Church World Service, according to the U.S. Embassy website.
2: See, you see how they play, right? I don't want to probably get
1: Richard. You just see that, Richard.
2: Can you hear me?
1: Yeah, I hear you. Okay, I think I'm back.
2: Yeah, you back.
1: Okay.
2: I was getting ready to make up something. How at this point, because this gets. As they say, this gets deep now.
1: Let me continue. It says the case processing in South Africa is being done by RSC Africa, a Kenyan-based refugee support service center operated by Church World Service, according to the U.S. Embassy website. The Kenyans had entered South Africa on tourist visas and illegally taken up to work at a processing center, despite the fact that they had earlier visa applications for Kenyan nationals to do this work had been denied. South Africa's Ministry of Home Affairs said in a statement, it said no U.S. officials were arrested. We are seeking immediate clarification from South Africa's government and expect full cooperation and accountability, says the U.S. Department spokesman Tim Pigott in a statement to Reuters. We have more to say once all the facts are confirmed, but the Trump administration will always stand for the U.S. interests, U.S. personnel, and the rule of law. Interfering with our refugee operations is unacceptable, he says. Now, Richard, we see here that Kenyans were sent to South Africa under this Church World Services, right?
2: Mm-hmm.
1: Now, let me read from this other published report in reference to this. This is an international incident, Richard. Would you agree?
2: Oh, yeah, definitely.
1: Now, let me read from this other published report here. This header says, why did South African government official raid the site processing U.S.-bound refugees? This is dated December the 16th. I'm going to read a couple of paragraphs here. It says in August, a story was broken. I'll just say a published report. I don't want to read who broke this story because it is written here, but I'll just say a published report. In August, a published report on how the U.S. State Department was applying for visas for about 30 Kenyans to come to South Africa to assist with processing Afrikaners who were applying for refugee status in the U.S. The article says, why did they have to be Kenyan? It says the refugee program is coordinated by the Resettlement Support Center, which is operated by Church World Service out of Nairobi, Kenya. In addition, though it has not been officially confirmed, a government official told this news agency that it believed that Kenyans were thought more suitable to carry out this particular task because South Africans might harbor animosity towards the applicants who were being granted refugee status on a false claim of white genocide in South Africa. So we see here, Richard, wait a minute, let me read this part. It says, Church World Services did not respond to the publication's request for comment on Wednesday. We reported that the Department of Home Affairs had received applications in late July for 30 Kenyans to enter on volunteer visas. But to qualify for a volunteer visa, the applicants would have to be able to receive paid remuneration for the work that they do in South Africa, which was clearly not going to be the case. The Department of Home Affairs on Wednesday confirmed that these visa applications were lawfully declined. Kenyans would also not have qualified for work visas, which require a job offer from South African employer, not a foreign entity. In addition, it could hardly have been claimed that Kenyans were needed on the account of processing scarce skills that South Africans did not do on their own, since the work they were carrying out was a fairly low-grade clerical work, to quote government officials. Now, Richard, hold it. Do you see what it's saying here?
2: Mm-hmm.
1: It says that it applied for, initially, the department applied for 30 visas for Kenyans to come there.
2: Right.
1: And being that no South African government or business wanted them to work there, you can't, as a foreign entity, apply for somebody else to come and work for you. Do you follow what they're saying?
2: Yeah.
1: But evidently, whatever the United States did through this church agency, these men were there. So it says that South Africa went in there and basically threw these people out. They were there illegally. And they detained the U.S. officials who were there, but then they let them go. Now, Richard, Church World Services, you know, see, this is the rabbit hole that this stuff goes down. And some of our people get involved in it, but don't realize what they're getting involved in.
2: Don't even know, Elliot.
1: And wait a minute. And this is really what I want to say, Richard. Mm-hmm. This Church World Services. Now, if you talk to people that maybe go to mega churches or average churchgoers, they'll mention in private, listen, I got a business, so I hear it all the time. Or I hear it frequently. I don't want to say all the time. Oh, my church did something. We went to Kenya. We did oil wells. We did not oil wells. We did water wells. We dug it in Africa. We went to Tanzania. We went to Kenya. Now, you know, I'm kind of wondering, whoa, man, these churches got money to send these people over there to do this type of work.
2: Right.
1: But this Church World Services, let me now, they're based in Nairobi, Kenya, according to this published report. And they sent Kenyans by America's demand.
2: Right.
1: To go down there and process these people in South Africa to come to the United States, white farmers.
2: I have to say this, Elliot, as you go on.
1: Go ahead.
2: Those Kenyans are not white.
1: No, they're not.
2: I don't even have to
1: know. No, no.
2: But they're going to process white farmers. That's, I just had to put that in there.
1: Yeah, okay. Let me read a little bit of this mission of this Church World Services, because they do a lot of different things. Well, let me go to this RSC, which is this refugee resettlement branch that's a part of Church World Services. RSC Africa. Each refugee, and Richard, this will go to the perception that some of our people, especially those ones that get on social media and just go back and forth with silly arguments about Africans being here, they hate us, this and that. You heard it, Richard. You've heard it before. Mm-hmm. And they have the impression that maybe they watch too much television or movies, that, you know, maybe people from the continent just get up one morning and they might be in a destitute village and they say, you know what, I don't like it here, I'm going to America. You know, you know what I'm saying, Richard?
2: Oh, yeah, definitely.
1: But
2: definitely.
1: Let me read this, dealing with this Church World Services. It says, RSC Africa, which is a part of Church World Services, it says each refugee journey to safety in the United States begins long before they board a plane. Each person who is referred for refugee settlement in the United States. Now, wait a minute, Richard, you hear that?
2: Refugee settlement?
1: No. Is referred. You have to be referred. You caught that, right?
2: Oh, yeah. No, well, you brought it to my attention.
1: Now, see, so you see how, listen, they got a hierarchy here with black people here in this country.
2: Right.
1: You got to know a politician. You got to know this. You know what I'm saying? It's a who you know. Okay. Mm-hmm. So we see.
2: And a process.
1: We see a similar process here. It ain't just, you know, because I hate this African, he don't like me. So, you know, these people just get up and one morning say, I'm going to America and I'm going to set up a business in the black community and take advantage of black people. It's not working like that. Let me read it again. Each refugee journey to safety in the United States begins long before they ever board a plane. Each person who is referred for refugee resettlement in the United States goes through a lengthy and complex process of security, background checks, health, before they even are approved for traveling.
2: Mm.
1: So, Richard, what's this lengthy, complex? That's what it says here on the Church World Service website. What is this lengthy, complex process? Now let me finish it. Church World Services operated resettlement support center in Africa guides all U.S. bound refugees from sub-Saharan Africa through the long resettlement process and prepares them for their new lives in the United States through specialized cultural orientation. Throughout a refugee's journey to a safe home in the United States, Church World Services is with them every step of the way. Wait a minute, Richard. Let's put it all together. A lengthy, complex resettlement indoctrination. I added that part. It don't say that. I didn't don't say that.
2: You said you had it.
1: Wait a minute. Don't say that. But that's what I asked you before. What is this lengthy, complex process? of these background checks and security before they even approve to get on a plane. Then it says Church World Services, who operate

0: say, Elliot, and this gets for me, because, you know, what I, one thing I find, Elliot, we're having a challenge with is with the concept, and we're talking concept, of what is culture. Because when it says cultural orientation to me, it says a certain set of beliefs that you must have and demonstrate in behavior before we accept that you are ready to be moved forward. Now, what is those set of beliefs that we, I mean, it may be legitimate observation that Black folks in America are saying, they see, right? But what I hear you're saying and what Church World Service job is to establish those set of behavior, of ideals, beliefs, and make sure that they are ready to demonstrate that in behavior. So when they get here, especially as it relates to Black folks, if we want to take it that way, I ain't saying in that article, I am not saying, I'm just saying what I hear Black folks here saying. But what I hear you're saying is that they went through an orientation process. They didn't just wake up and come here and have this.
1: Well, wait a minute, Richard. I'm not saying this. I'm reading it from their site. They're saying this. They're saying this. I'm just reading it. I'm not making it up. Go to Church World Services, any of the listening audience, and especially those ones that get on, if any of them's listening, they get on there and have these silly conversations about, oh, I hate this African, he don't like me, and then the African go back and forth with all this old stupid stuff back and forth. When the wizard, just like in the movie, when this guy pulling levers, and I'm the great and powerful Oz, and then when you pull the curtain back, he's just pulling levers. When the lever puller has started all this foolishness, he don't say nothing in reference to it.
0: Right.
1: You notice you don't hear white folks weighing in when Black folks are sniping at one another about you from Africa, you from the islands, and all this other silly talk. They don't weigh in on it. White folks weigh in on every other issue that you're talking about because they want to direct the conversation. They don't weigh in on that. I wonder why.
0: I had to bring this up, Elliot, going back to where you started in South Africa, because this Church World Service, right? They have a contract with the State Department.
1: Richard, that's what I'm talking about the rabbit hole. Now, they do have a contract with the State Department. They get money from the federal government for this work and other work too. But this work is important. This work is important. Now, it's kind of odd, Richard, that why is this work important? Bringing people from sub-Saharan Africa to the United States. Why?
0: Mm. With these certain sets of beliefs and behaviors.
1: Why? And listen, you hear, now listen, and I'm not trying to distinguish because it don't really matter. But this guy just openly says it when all these white folks have been acting on it for decades and centuries. When he comes and says, Africa is full of shithole countries, the people ain't no damn good. You heard all the comments, right?
0: Yeah.
1: He's not the only one that feels that way. White folks in general feel that way, both Democrats and Republicans. So why are they bringing, why isn't this extensive reorientation and bringing them here? For what purpose? See, our people got to wake up. Stop doing this so stupid junk. You're feeding into these people. You're feeding into them. They want to keep this stuff going on. It helps to improve their system. Mm-hmm. It really does. And I'm not saying that all people from, because you find some people from the continent, the orientation don't work.
0: Mm.
1: They come here and do other things. Look throughout history, Kwame Nkrumah and others. They were educated here last time I looked. Am I right, Richard?
0: Oh, yeah, you're right. Was it the brother that was, young brother we interviewed, held up at the university because of his position in relationship to Palestine?
1: Mamadou Tal. Yeah, some of those people slip through the cracks. But some of them don't.
0: Mm.
1: Some of them don't. And they just as dangerous as some of the people here that don't slip through the cracks. They use that same playbook, whether you're from the continent or whether you're from here. These people don't change their playbook.

0: we need to start looking at. Don't look at the victims so much, although the victims do bear some responsibility, especially when things are brought to their attention. But look at the ones that's doing it.
1: And this, you know, when people talk about social engineering, right, or something being a social construct, like when we say it, we make it nebulous. Well, if this is a process of social engineering, right? Each person has to go through a training process before they even get a long training process, before they even get on the plane. That means some don't even make it. I mean, I might have got kicked out a couple of classes.
0: And Richard, let me ask you something. And just listen, I don't know it for sure. I'm quite sure I could probably look it up or find it. Just like, you know, you'd run across this. But do you think that Europeans that come here from Norway, Sweden, France, whatever, goes through an extensive process and reorientation to get here? Those white South Africans that are German or Danish in their heritage, you think they're going through an extensive process to come here?
1: No. I mean, even in that, the article didn't lay it out, you know, that specifically, but it seemed like obviously they was on a fast track. Plus, the Kenyans that were going in there was going in there almost like agents.
0: Okay.
1: Spies.
0: Okay.
1: Right? Okay. They were undercover. I mean, they weren't supposed to be there. Not only they were going, not being there, they were there to produce a fast track for those Afrikaners who were going to be moved from there. If the South Africans wouldn't accord them and said, hold up. And then who do the Kenya, do the Church World Service respond?
0: No, they didn't respond. There's no comment.
1: But the State Department responds. I think I seen an article where they talking about extensive consequences for the action. South Africa's action. Now, isn't South Africa a sovereign state?
0: Yeah, the last time I looked, they were a sovereign nation. And I was a nation.
1: Right. So, you know, so as you say, this is a deep rabbit hole. And even in that, even, you know, the information, the way we're presenting it, we're making, quote unquote, delineations, right? Because it said those from Sub-Saharan Africa have to go through this extensive process and training. But these white South Africaners, where they had to get people, Kenyans, which remember now, Kenya took the money, even though the young people in Kenya said that they didn't want the Kenyan military to go to Haiti. But United States offered the Kenyan government the money in order for them to send UN troops to Haiti under Kenyan auspice. You know, black faces amongst black faces. I think I got that right, Elliot.
0: Yeah, you do.
1: So here we got another process in Kenya where it is looking at Africaners or Africans and taking them through a process. And I'm stuck on cultural orientation because we do not move in the realm of concepts as power. Concepts creates consciousness. Consciousness creates a worldview, and it creates a set of behaviors. And as you said, he laid it out. This 2025, we read it last week. National security strategy when he was talking about Europe.
0: Yep, preserving European culture.
1: This all connects. Now, if black folks don't understand it, yes, we may not have the information. But once we have the information, what is it that is saying to us that's any different than we actually believe but we don't want to believe.
0: And again, let me to reaffirm your point, Richard, about the government being involved. It says the U.S. Citizenship and Immigration Service did not immediately respond for a request to comment. A State Department spokesman called the raid unacceptable. President Donald Trump's administration aims to bring thousands of white South Africans to the United States under a resettlement program. It started this year. The case of processing in South Africa is being done by RSC Africa, a Kenyan-based refugee support center operated by Church World Services, according to the U.S. Embassy. It says, we are seeking immediate clarification from South Africa's government and expect full cooperation and accountability, says the U.S. State Department spokesman Tommy Pigott in a statement sent to Reuters. We have more to say once all the facts are confirmed, but the Trump administration will always stand for U.S. interests, U.S. personnel, and the rule of law, and interfering with our refugee operations is unacceptable. But you bringing other people into a foreign country that already has a mechanism set up for nationals to come in to work and things of that nature, you're not violating law doing that? Oh, I guess you figured that you could do anything you want. It's a black country, and they can't tell you what they're doing. I don't care whether the black is from South Africa or South Philadelphia.
1: There you go. There you go.
0: And that's what some of our people don't get when they keep on talking about some, oh, he's from Africa, he's from the Isle. They don't get that. They don't care whether you're from the South Bronx, South Chicago, South Philadelphia, or South Africa. And when you start to understand that, maybe you understand what we're dealing with and what you're up against and who the fight should be against. Richard, let me say this before I move on to that other part that I want to deal with. And again, callers, listen, you don't have to listen to me and Richard go back and forth. You call in at 215-490-9832. I see some callers up here. I'll go to them shortly. Richard, keep in mind when Mr. Boyd says that they're bringing these white South Africans here, white South Africans, and giving them land from federal inventory and fast tracking. That land from federal inventory, who was it taken from?
1: Yeah.
0: Black farmers. Black farmers. They ain't taking their land from federal inventory and giving it to somebody from the Haiti, Jamaica, Ghana, so we can go back and forth with them. They're taking your land and giving it to white folks. Stop the madness, people, or the ones that indulge in that type of back and forth. Now, Richard, let me throw this in the mix, too, because we see the Church World Services, and they always put church up there, and some of our people get all googly-eyed because, you know, church has got something to do with Jesus Christ and other things and the Bible. But, you know, listen, I remember reading a text in the scripture, it says Satan can transform himself into an angel of light. So I don't put no stock in all these Europeans using some church as a cover for what they're doing. But some of our people do. They don't understand it. Now, we see that the government, and that's not necessarily no Trump administration, they was doing it under Biden, Obama, Bush, Carter, all of them, that the government is involved in this Church World Services. Now, let's see who else is involved or who pays to play, so to speak. Because if you remember, when they started that faith-based initiative, it was started basically to kind of reel in some of these black church organizations. Because when it was first started, Jesse Jackson and a few others was against it. You remember that, Richard?
1: Yeah.
0: And they used a black guy. In fact, that same black guy went to jail later on. I think he's out now. But they used a black guy to kind of advocate or kind of push back against Jackson and other ministers saying that we shouldn't be taking this money from the government. Now, let's see who's, they got covenant members and historic members of Church World Services. Let me read this verse. It says in 2024, Church World Services transitioned to a covenant membership model. Covenant members represent a historic members of Church World Services to engage with each other in the organization in meaningful, impactful, realistic ways. I don't know what that means, but I'm just reading it. Covenant members work together with Church World Services to find practical ways to engage their faith and working to transform communities through just and sustainable responses to poverty, displacement, and disasters. They also participate in gatherings throughout the year to reflect and organize on key issues impacting our shared work and priorities. Learn more about covenant members of Church World Services. Now, let's look at this here, covenant membership. I want to read two of them that's at the very top of the list. African Methodist Episcopal Church. An African Methodist Episcopal Zion Church. Historic members. African, now that's covenant members, Richard. I guess a covenant member is more binding. Well, one of them is more binding. Historic members or covenant members, I don't know. But let's look at the historic members. African Methodist Episcopal Church, African Methodist Zion Church, National Baptist Convention of America, and National Baptist Convention USA, Inc. All four of those, they're black church organizations with large memberships, hundreds of thousands of people, all four of those. And it's probably others here, but, you know, because this is about 30 churches, including this one here in Philadelphia, the Philadelphia Yearly Meeting of Religious Society of Friends. Listen, they got a bunch of church membership here. Now, I singled out those because I do know that they're black church organizations. All of them involved with Church World Services. All of them get money from the government. I'm just throwing that out there, Richard.
1: Hey,
0: maybe some of our people that are involved in these particular churches that I just mentioned, or if their church is under these banners, start investigating your church's relationship with this Church World Services. And why they're taking money, I consider it blood money. Why are they taking the money from these organizations, from the government?
1: Well, we know why they're taking the money.
0: Well, should they be taking money? Because according to the text and the scriptures that I have read in the past, the ones that the churches claim that they believe in, when he lost his life, he went into church and overturned tables because the people was taking same money from the government and saying, this is not right. So maybe they need somebody now to go in there and to tell them the same thing. I'm just throwing that out there, Richard.
1: Oh, no. You got me going over here, Elliot.
0: Richard, let me throw this in here. Now, right on the heels of that, Richard, which happened on the 16th, 14th or the 16th, whenever it kind of broke, there's another incident happened on the 19th, which is a couple days ago. And the EFF, the Economic Freedom Fighters in South Africa, because there's several large political bodies there. And I think this year, the ANC and another one and the EFF kind of split. Maybe one of our folks can help us with this. In fact, I'm going to try to get Gerald Horn on to talk about this because he's the only one or he's one of the ones that we know that can come on our program and talk about geopolitical issues, along with some of our other guests. But, you know, the people that should be talking about these geopolitical issues, which is your representatives that you vote for, they don't talk about this. They are not allowed to. When they come on these national head talking head programs, they're talking about other things. Like 2 weeks ago, when they were talking about these boats being bombed in the Caribbean, Clyburn came on there talking about them selling a book. So they're not allowed to talk about these things. So I can't get any of them to come on here. So we'll get other people that ain't afraid to come on here to talk about some of these issues. Because if anything break out, they're going to want your children involved. Let me read this here, Richard. EFF, the header says, the EFF condemns U.S. sanctions on ICC judges as a brazen attack on global justice.
1: Mm-hmm.
0: Now, this is from a South African publication that I'm reading from. And I'll read some of it. It says, the economic freedom fighters has hit out at the U.S. government's latest extension of sanctions against judges of the International Criminal Court. The Trump administration has repeatedly imposed punitive measures against the ICC and its staff, or has now targeted two additional judges. This follows their rejection of a challenge by Israel, which sought to end the war crimes probe in Gaza. These latest actions bring to the total of 8 ICC judges and at least 3 prosecutors sanctioned by the government, by the current U.S. government administration, I'm sorry. An attack on judicial independence. The EFF has labeled the move as a brazen attack on judicial independence. The party argues that its attempt by a non-state party to the Rome Statute to interfere with an international institution tasked with ending impunity for war crimes. Crimes against humanity, and genocide.
1: Mm-hmm.
0: According to the EFF, these sanctions are part of a broader pattern of U.S. behavior that undermines international law, weakens multilateral institutions, and protects allies from accountability, even in the face of credible allegations of grievous violations. The EFF maintains that this conduct has significant implications for global peace and security, warning that the intimidation of judicial bodies sets a dangerous precedent. By wielding sanctions as an instrument to intimidate or coerce independent judicial bodies, the United States sets a precedent that emboldens those who commit atrocities, weakens the rule of law, and diminishes the prospects for victims of the world's gravest crimes to seek justice. The party stated, we have witnessed an increase in aggression, a coercive diplomacy, and a reckless expansion of U.S. imperial interests that destabilizes the international order and jeopardizes the safety of global majority. The EFF have called on all U.S. allies and democratic governments to isolate and chastise the United States to counter what it describes as interference on the work of the ICC. The world cannot tolerate a system where the powerful decides who is subject to justice and who is above it. This is a brazen attack on the judicial independence and an attempt by a non-state party to the Rome Statute to interfere with international institution tasked with ending impunity for atrocities and crimes, the EFF said in a statement. The U.S. was not a signatory to the Rome Statutes, the treaty that established the ICC as a court of last resort for crimes against humanity, and genocide. So, that's the statement from the ICC, from the international freedom fighters, saying that the U.S. is in violation of these Rome statutes, and they wasn't even a signatory to it.
1: Mm-hmm. Like they said, they're not supporting the United Nations, but they have a veto power in the Security Council.
0: Telling you, Richard.
1: You know, and like you said, you know, and it just in this moment, and we said this all this year, from the beginning of the year, since January, you know, the United States has put out it's about its manifest destiny, about its Monroe Doctrine, about its America First. You know, about reinforcing even, you know, to this security strategy, their alliance with political whiteness. And I still, Elliot, is not convinced that we as a whole are willing to become more and more grounded in political blackness in order to have an international analysis of what's going on right now. And even if black people individually don't feel it, they cannot ignore it that it's occurring. Because he has this guy, even though he's just a mouthpiece, they have no compulsion, you know, to actually say, I mean, here on the ICC, as long as they were supporting bringing those African leaders to the criminal court, the United States ain't had no problem. Right? They had no problem, to where even the Africans were saying, well, wait a minute now. Is the Africans the only one that doing these here atrocities as state actors? But here, when you bring an ally, which is European Jews, and saying the act of that state should be, I mean, it gets sent to, how dare you bring it forward, and then you going to actually come down with an edict that they are, you know, engaged in genocide. They don't need Israel to say anything. You see, the United States is the one that's talking. Like the United States is talking with this thing of moving these Afrikaners. You don't need the church to say anything. They say, like, how dare you? You bring them out. And they don't have no compulsion. They say, wait a minute now, y'all ain't supposed to be doing that to us. Do you know who we are? And we have to say, sitting in here, as some people say, in the belly of the beast, then where do we align ourselves with? Are we just puppets along, just going along to get along? While at the same time, they're saying, we're going to put the military on your streets. This is no joke. I don't know, Elliot. Maybe I'm just ranting.
0: No. It's important that it be said, because we have to realize what we're dealing with and what's going to be facing us in the very near future. I mean, it might be tomorrow. It might be next week. This stuff is right here. The stuff that you're saying, Richard, is not 5 years down the line, 2 years down the line. It's here. It's here. Mm-hmm. Richard, let me read this and before we go to break, because it kind of dovetails on some of the things we touched on last week when we went in open forum. This report was September, and I think I read this on the program. Now, they didn't put out a report in October because of the government shutdown. So they put out the November figures, and I want to thank because I couldn't find it. I want to thank Brother Maurice of Black Men Screaming to send me the November figures. But let me read this again to refresh the listening audience memory. And this is from published report. Black unemployment jumps to 7.5%. marks the highest since 2020. This was September's report. The unemployment rate for black Americans has climbed to the highest point since the pandemic of 2021, a concerning factor that economists say could signal a broader economic troubles ahead. According to the new data by the Bureau of Labor Statistics, black unemployment hit 7.5%, its highest level since October 2021. The rate is more than double the unemployment rate for white workers. Economists point to factors like federal job cuts, a tariff-driven economic uncertainty as possible drivers for this rise. Black men had a 7.1 unemployment rate last month, while black women rate rose to slightly lower at 6.7%. Still, black women have experienced more significant job losses since the first quarter of 2025. Now, keep that in mind, Richard. That was September. The overall rate, I guess the average between black men and black women was 7.5.
1: Mm-hmm.
0: And that was September. October, they had the federal shutdown. So nothing was put out. I guess it should have been, but nothing was put out. This is November. This is a published report. U.S. job rate for blacks and teens surge in November. The unemployment rate for two U.S. groups that are often the most vulnerable to job loss, blacks and black teenagers, surged to the highest levels in more than 4 years in November. The Labor Department data showed on Tuesday. The jobless rate for blacks hit 8.3% in November, the highest since August 2021, after standing at 7.5 in September, according to the Bureau of Labor Statistics, which I just read. The figures were included by employment reports for November that had been delayed by the 43-day U.S. government shutdown in October and November. Unemployment rate data for October has not been collected because of the shutdown. The overall U.S. unemployment rate as well, a climbing 0.2 of a percentage point from 4.6% last month. But the outsized jump in the rate for blacks and teens caught the eye of economists as a possible warning sign. So we see in September it was 8.5%, and now it didn't jump to 8.3%. In September it was 7.5%. And now it has jumped to 8.3%. And usually, this is the time of year, Richard, usually from October on, right, where they hire all these people for these holiday shopping.
1: Right.
0: Now, let me right, read this because it kind of goes a little further. It says, in November, the unemployment rate was 8.3%. Black unemployment rate nearly double the national rate of 4.6%. This marked the highest level for black workers since August 2021. The rate of 8.3 was the highest of all racial and ethnic groups, while whites was 3.9%. Hispanics, 5%. And Asians, 3.6%. Yours, blacks, is 8.3%. Then it gives a gender breakdown. The unemployment rate increased for black men to 8.4% and black women to 8.1%. Now, remember when I read the September figures, the black women's was 6.7%, Richard. You remember that?
1: Right.
0: So in November, it has risen to 8.1% for black women. This was the highest rate in 4 years. For black workers aged 16 to 24, the unemployment rate increased significantly to 20.8%. While the rate for all other young workers of other racial groups actually decreased to 9.9%, and white teens 9.7%. Black workers have facing longer average durations of unemployment compared to other groups. The median period of joblessness for black women reached 18.5 weeks, over 8 weeks longer than their white counterparts. Economists view the disparity in unemployment rates as a sign of a weakening labor market, where marginalized groups are often first affected. Yeah, okay. Well, we see there, Richard, that this picture here gives a bleak economic picture for blacks in this country. But they want you to go out and spend all your money on holiday presents and stuff of that nature.
1: Mm-hmm. But, you know, Elliot, besides the, you know, it would be good for people to go back to the 60s, the latter part of the 60s, and look at percentage-wise, what was the youth unemployment rate at that time? I have a scant memory, you know, maybe faltering, that it gets into the 20s, 20 and 30%, right? So, and maybe I'm feeding my own thing about this is why, because how long can young people have who are of working age? They're not high school, they're not grade school, but they're working age, and they can't generate income for themselves. That's one thought. What does that agitation create? And again, I've been maybe wrongly saying this is why this preemptive strike of even symbolically talking about police centers and, you know, National Guards and military, you know, that's when you got numbers, one fifth of the population, young population, who has no outlook of being able to become what they've been working towards being, not even productive. Let's use the colloquial term, to be able to get the bag in a legitimate way. Hmm. One fifth. We ain't talking about criminals. We're talking about the general age population that is now just wandering around. And the other concern I have when I hear these numbers at this point, because what happens when the social economic population of the working, not just because you said women, men, and youth, of the working, because at this point they're working poor. These ain't people who are not working, who don't have to work. They can live off of their, 401ks or off of their stock earnings. They need some type of income. What happens in the divide, the social divide of those blacks who are still working, or they are able, because there ain't many that have wealth, so they're working, but they still got a job compared to the ones that don't. What happens about that orientation between the two? We ain't even dealing with white folks. What is the tension that creates? I think that's important to look at. And we need to look at going back to the 70s, where we've seen that occur. And we've seen the tension between those two social economic groups. This is what these numbers and this moment says to me, because the ones who are working or perceive that they're, you know, they're going to do Bitcoin, they got a college degree, they know how to be able to get into the different levels of technology. They know how to do that. The ones who are not connected, they don't. What happens between, what is the outlook? What do they say about each other? And how does that create tension between each other compared to cooperation, compared to the group, just like the just like Mr. Boyd said, it's the companies that don't want us.
0: And Richard, that tension, and just related to some of the things on social media, what is that tension basically? What is the root of that tension? No, I'm that's a question. What is the root of that tension as far as you could proceed?
1: That they, either on one side is that Negroes is lazy. They don't want to be able to do for themselves, you know.
0: Yeah, but they, when I say the root of it, I'm talking about is it is money?
1: It's not money. It's power. Well, for me, it's not money. It's power. It's white power that's creating this condition.
0: Oh, no. I'm not talking about what's creating it. I'm talking about when people go back and forth about it on social media, what is the basic root of it? Is it you're not making enough money is what I'm saying.
1: Oh, yeah.
0: That's the basic argument. Right. Or the root of the argument, the money, right?
1: Right.
0: Okay, I'm just saying that.
1: I agree.
0: I'm just saying that in relation to what I'm reading here, that the black men unemployment is 8.4%, the black women is 8.1%, that has risen since September from 6.7%, and the youth unemployment is 20.8%. Now here, it breaks down the youth, black youth workers or black young workers. I'm sorry. As from 16 to 24,
1: right?
0: It's 20.8%. But when you look at the Bureau of Labor Statistics, it has another category, which is 16 to 19, and that's at 30.7%. I mean, these numbers are like they're atrocious, and that's for those numbers are for the total black family,
1: right?
0: Young people, men and women.
1: And how are you supposed to even think about a family? When the prospects don't even, I don't know. I don't want to go no further, Elliot.
0: Let's take a brief break. And when we come back, we'll continue the conversation. You can get involved too by dialing 215-490-9832. That's 215-490-9832. Time for an awakening. We'll be right back.

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0: We are the watchmen on the wall. You are too. You watch with a political eye. We watch from a spiritual eye. But we're supposed to be the watchmen for the people that vote for us. The sad thing is the people vote, but they don't give you the money to run your campaigns. So here come big business.
1: How are you? How are you, Judge? How are you, Alderman? How are you, Congressman? How are you? How are you, Reverend? Well, what can I do for you today, Reverend?
0: You can't do nothing for me. See, that's what we got to be careful of. We got to be careful of who we bow down to. But see, when you get in your congregation and you talk this Jesus, this powerful Jesus that's sitting at the right hand of the Father with all power in his hand, then you go with your hat in your hand to the governor, to the mayor, to the president, begging for some crumbs. You have sold your God cheap.

There are between 38 and 50 million people in the United States of America who are poverty-stricken, making income less than the poverty level. And yet, this is the richest nation in the history of the world. Our national gross product this year will go beyond $800 billion. And yet, there are between 38 and 50 million people who are poverty-stricken. Now, there's something wrong. A lot of people are afraid to say it. But I don't mind saying it. You see, somebody said to me the other night, don't you think, Dr. King, you are going to have to start speaking more in terms of the administration's policy? Because since you started talking against the war in Vietnam, it's hurt the budget of your organization, and people who once respected you don't respect you anymore. And I had to look over and say, sir, I'm sorry, but you don't know me. I'm not a consensus leader. I don't determine what is right and wrong by looking at the budget of my organization. And I don't determine what is right and wrong by taking a Gallup poll of the majority opinion. And so because there's something wrong, our struggle must continue.

Some of us see the United States as the righteous empire, imperialism, colonies and the colonized. Either you are on our side or you are on the side of evil. This is a war of good versus evil, and of course our side is the good side, our track record to the contrary notwithstanding. This is a war of right versus wrong, with our side being right, including our extermination of the Indians, our enslavement of the Africans, our training of assassins, our unqualified support for Zionism, our complete disregard of both the Palestinians and the United Nations resolution supporting the Palestinians, our suppression of third world peoples, and our disregard for the world's opinion about our racism and our refusal to discuss reparation for blacks and the victims of the West African chattel slave trade. No, our absolute arrogance in refusing to acknowledge any wrongdoing in the slave trade. We won't even say, I am sorry, and it's probably because we ain't sorry. Like I have said for years, if we repent, we just might have to repay. And we ain't about to repay. We can repay the Jews, we can repay the Japanese, but we ain't about to repay the Africans, because this is America. United we stand, and in God we trust. That's what you got on your money, but that ain't hardly what you got on your mind. What we trust in is the almighty dollar, our money and our military. We are a righteous empire, imperialism, colonies and the colonized. And you're either on our side or you're on the wrong side.

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1: Welcome back to Time for an Awakening. It's 8:12 on this Sunday edition of Time for an Awakening. We're in open form this evening because our guests had to reschedule, but ain't no problem. We'll have him back on in the short order, put it that way. But again, we're in open form this evening. You can give us a call with any concerns, things you want to talk about, and you can do that by dialing 215-490-9832. That's 215-490-9832. Richard, let me, and I'm going to thank Brother Carver. He sent me a text with this information based on something we talked about this evening. And let me read this. This is a statement issued by the Black Caucus in relation to those figures I just read. Washington, dated December the 19th, 3 days ago. Congressional Black Caucus Chair Yvette Clark issued this statement. Black workers across the country once again bearing the brunt of an uncertain economy. In recent months, the unemployment among black workers has risen sharply under the economic conditions shaped by policies of this government. In November, black unemployment reached 8.3%, the highest level we have seen since the height of the COVID-19 pandemic. Behind this number are families struggling to make ends meet and communities facing unbearable economic hardships. The Congressional Black Caucus believes this moment demands urgent action to better understand how the Federal Reserve is responding to this crisis. Hold on a second, I'm sorry. To better understand how the Federal Reserve is responding to this crisis, we request a briefing for members of the Congressional Black Caucus. The Federal Reserve must... The Federal Reserve must step in to address this current unemployment crisis and confront the deepening inequities that continue to leave black workers behind. Black workers earn about 20% less than white workers, a gap that has continued to a stark racial wealth divide. Today, the median black family holds just $24,000 in net worth. $24,520 to be exact, compared to $250,000 for the median white family. This inequality did not happen by accident and cannot be ignored. We're calling on the Federal Reserve to address the crisis impacting black workers and to develop a clear strategy to reverse these trends and ensure black workers and families are not left behind. Richard, you there?
2: Yeah.
1: You just heard the statement that was put out by the Black Caucus in relation to what I just read about these figures.
2: Right.
1: You know, they quoted some other figures. The current black workers earn about 20% less than their white counterparts. And black families hold just $24,500 in net worth compared to $250,000 for white families, the average white families. So, you know, we see what's happening here. And then, you know, they're requesting from the Federal Reserve some type of action. That's like the wolf looking for the fox for help. Isn't that what Malcolm said?
2: Yeah.
1: You know, Richard, let me throw this in and I'm going to pass it to you. You know, the strategies that our people used when a portion or when the majority of our people were enslaved and some of the other ones that didn't have chains on their wrists, even though they were still enslaved too, because this was a slave society, they used mutual aid societies and co-ops to help one another. Those are strategies that can be utilized today. The mutual aid societies, the black co-ops, right, and things of that nature.
2: Right.
1: I just want to throw that in. Go ahead. I'm sorry.
2: No, that's powerful and important. And you hear me always be bringing up, because what has happened over the last 60 years is to, deal with the trust factor within amongst us, right? You know, because in order, before, even on the plantation, even when those who wanted to run away compared to those who didn't want to run away, those who were, in the cities near the ports that were poor compared to those who had land, there were a certain general sense of trust, because they knew they couldn't trust the environment they were in. They couldn't trust white folks. That's my blunt way of, of saying it. That, I think, and we have to, in order to build those mutual aids, in order to build those co-ops, we have to be able to trust, create trust. It doesn't just happen. We have to make it happen. Mm-hmm. To build organizational relationships, to build relationships. But one thing, the thing that I just want to emphasize when they bring up about the Federal Reserve and looking now, not the government. These are government now. These are government policy makers who are saying they can create government policy to deal with this youth or the black unemployment and black wealth. They are looking in the short term that the bankers, the Federal Reserve, is supposed to come up with this strategy. Now, who is the boogeyman? And I'll stop here. The boogeyman is just what Mr. Boyd said, because the wealth that has risen, wealth, when they talk about the inequality, is because these companies, the financial companies, primarily the investment bankers and the banks and the people who work for them, have siphoned all the wealth to the top. And, some would say the 0.1%, some say the 0.5%, some say the 20%. But the reality is that America is, what, $22 trillion GNP economy? What was in the clip that you played, what did Dr. King said that the economy of that time was 60 years ago? Here it is, $22 trillion, and we're talking about wealth inequality. Where is that money held? In those same companies that supports DEI, right? Those same companies that gets those government contracts, those same companies, those financial mortgage companies that provide, now is telling a person, if you're going to buy a house, you're going to have a mortgage for 50 years, not 30 years. But that's the structure of America as it relates to black folks. And we just have to understand that, in my opinion.
1: Wow. Let's go to the phones here. Let's go to LaGrange, Georgia. LaGrange.
3: Hey, can you hear me?
1: Yes, sir.

0: on this Federal Reserve information that you just mentioned. See, everything that you just mentioned, this just continues to make the case for reparations. And you talk about the Congressional Black Caucus. To be quite honest, the Congressional Black Caucus has pretty much become persona non grata to Black Americans, you know, to the constituencies that they represent. And to be quite honest, majority of the Black Caucus now is not even Black American. And so, but the litmus test for all of these Black representatives, these Congress people, senators, is lineage-based reparations. And it's something they don't want to touch because the Democratic Party don't want to touch it. And we understand now that if we got Black Democrats, we just got basically, you know, Black faces of a white party that really ain't interested in us. The Democratic Party has wiped their hands of us for, you know, pretty much for the last eight, since after Obama left office. They've got a new constituency that they're pouring resources into. That's the immigrants, the LGBTQ, and all of those fringe groups. But yeah, that makes the case. And the only remedy, you know, the Black Caucus putting out these statements, they know what the solution is. The solution is reparations. That's the only fix for it. And of course, and you know, you all were, you know, like you always do, which I agree with and appreciate. You always touch on the need for you know, for us to, you know, cooperate and do those things. But you know, but those are my two things: reparations and cooperation. But you know, but reparations is something that's owed to us. That's the only thing that's really going to close the wealth gap. Everything else that we do is going to be mitigators, and it might you know, help us to make the best out of a bad situation. But yeah, the litmus test, and the Democrats aren't going to win any more elections if they continue to, you know, ignore, you know, the most important needs of their constituents, which is wealth, which is access to wealth, which is repair. And so they can keep on with these statements. But yeah, you know, at some point in time, we're going to start primarying these Black caucus members, because you can't even pay them to say the word Black anymore. That's just how scary and how beholden they become to their party bosses. So I'll land my plane there.
1: Well, listen, I don't disagree with anything you said. I've been saying on this program several times that they don't mention the word Black anymore. Unless they come to maybe your town or speaking at your church, you know, with a condensed audience, then you might hear them say Black. But when they go on these national shows and you see them once in a while on these national, they don't say Black people. They don't use that term.
0: Right. And are you, Richard, familiar with that email that Nancy Pelosi put out, maybe about 4 years ago that got leaked, that where it told people, you know, when you're approached by Black people, you don't owe them anything. Don't promise them anything. Just tell them you hear them and that you're listening to them, but don't promise them anything. Are you all familiar? Have you all heard about that leaked email that got out?
2: No, I haven't.
1: You know, but that's kind of like a written rule that we know that goes on. But no, I've never seen that in writing. No.
0: Right.
1: I wouldn't be surprised.
0: Just real quickly, go ahead.
1: No, I'm just saying I'm not surprised, but go ahead.
0: Yeah. And earlier when you was talking on the situation with the South African Kenyan situation, and then when you started to kind of, you know, vex a little bit about how, you know, you think that, you know, maybe Black people should be, you know, be reacting to it. But just, and I want us to get away from that. We got a right to be politically interested, Black Americans, regardless of who puppet masters are, things of that nature. You know, if it affects us, it affects us just like any other group. If anything that's got the potential to bring harm to us economically, politically, physically, we got a right. We got political interest. It's not our job anymore to try to play Sherlock Holmes and just take it while we get harmed. You know, we got a right to advocate for our own interests, just like every other group does. Dr. Claude Anderson, you know, of course, pushed that long time. We have political interests, and our political interests aren't necessarily global first. Our political interests, like to say, politics are local. So our political interests are local, they're state, they're national.

0: national way before they're global. And so we really need to get out of the habit of trying to, you know, of levying criticism to the way black people react when they're potentially harmed versus the way they're harmed when things are in their interest. You know, we got a right for political interest. You know, we got a right for self-determination just like anybody else, and that includes delineation. And with that, I'll land.
1: Well, let me say something before you land and get off the plane. Here's a question for you. Can you walk and chew gum at the same time?
0: Yes, you can. Oh, yes, you can.
1: No. I said, can you walk and chew gum at the same time?
0: I can. Yeah. Okay, but that's not the right analogy, though. Yeah, okay. But if it's not in my interest, I might need to be more focused on walking. I'm going to give you an analogy, too.
1: Well, that's
0: one analogy deserves another.
1: That's not your analogy.
0: Take the white supremacy. Yeah, I can walk and chew gum at the same time, absolutely.
1: Okay. All right.
0: So my walking and chewing gum is reparations and cooperation. But let me give you a last analogy, and I promise I'll land on this. All right, take your white supremacy. Or white supremacy, you and a white supremacy, y'all are 20 yards apart, maybe. And you trying to get at him. You trying to you know, if you get at him, you can defeat him, you can inflict harm on him, and you can eliminate a threat, right? But that white supremacist has got a dog, and he's got that dog on a leash, but he unleashes that dog on you. And the only thing standing between you and that white supremacist is that bull mastiff that's about to maul you. And you got a chance to, and you know, the only way to get at that white supremacist is to kill that bull mastiff that he just leashed on you. Bull mastiff represents all these other, you know, buffer groups and people and things that, you know, white supremacists sick on us, you know, to try to keep us from getting to him. So it's not like people quick say, well, we don't go after white people. Yes, we do. But white supremacy takes on many different forms, and that bull mastiff is the buffer groups that includes the immigrants, you know, melanated and non-melanated, and all these other things, you know, that white supremacists, you know, try to sick on us to kind of distract us to keep us from getting at him. And so with that, I'll land.
1: Okay. Thanks for your contribution.
0: Mm-hmm.
1: Richard.
2: Yep. No, I thought you was going to go to the next caller, because the only thought that come to my mind, and I don't want to be reacting, that in this formulation of metaphors and analogy is that and what was presented, the church world service produces the pit bull. And the State Department produces the church world service. So if you're going to go after to get to the State Department or the government, you got to go after the factory that produces, trains the pit bulls. Because going after the pit bulls, you will continue be going after the pit bulls, because the factory that produces the pit bulls is still in play. That's the thought that comes to my mind.
1: And wait a minute, to add to that, Richard, then you got to go after the collaborators that are working with the government and these organizations. Right. And I read off a couple of the collaborators, which is the AME Church, the Baptist Convention. You got to go after them, too. Because they might be unwitting. They might not know. But once you know, then you're responsible. So you got to pull a cover off of them, too. Make them aware of what's going on. Do you know that you're involved in this type of stuff? Do you know?
0: Hey, good thing you didn't say CME Church. I'm part of the CME Church. I'm glad they weren't on that list.
1: Yeah, okay. They might be. Check it. They might be. I want you to
0: check it. We wouldn't let them. I wouldn't let them be on that list. We shut it down. We don't play that. We build schools.
1: Yeah, okay.
0: Yeah, we don't fool with that like that.
1: All right. Thank you for your contribution also. Yeah. All right. Yeah. Okay. Yeah. So, Richard, he better check that list. He's assured that his church ain't on it. And listen, maybe his church got 10 members. I don't know. But these churches have thousands of members. So if this church has thousands of members, they're involved in something. Find out what it is.
0: The CME Church is a corporation like the AME Church. We're
1: No, we ain't doing that. Let's go to New Mexico. New Mexico.
3: Yes, I'm listening at the calls. Okay. And all I can tell you, I learn something every time I turn this program on. And it's a good show. It keeps me on my toes. I know I have a good idea of what I'm dealing with, who I'm dealing with, how I'm going to deal with it all. Listen, man, y'all are doing a good job, man. Thank you for the show. That's all I can say. Thank you.
1: Thank you for your contribution. Let's go to Philadelphia.
4: Good evening, Brother Ellie, Brother Richard. How y'all brothers doing tonight?
1: All right. Good.
4: Praises be to Allah. You know, as I'm listening to you, brother, if I get into your, just to your conversation, I was watching MSNBC the weekend. They always have a good show dealing with all the global and local issues that affect black people and the continent and what happens over here in the United Snakes of America, you know. But I was watching it, you know, as you know, your vice president. I say that very, you know, sarcastically, Ellen Richard. And to the top of it, and listen to your vice president spoke at Turning Point USA, you know, Charlie Kirk's organization, the boy that got his head blown off back in September. As you know, Ellie, his wife took over, right? And maybe Vance was the guest speaker. Well, J.D. Vance said something tonight that he pretty much, which we already knew, he let the cat out the bag while he was addressing these upstanding white citizens. And I say that very, you know, loosely, these outstanding white citizens at down in Arizona. He took a shot at Jasmine Crockett, you know. But more than that, Elliot and Richard, he told white folks, and this is clear, you'll see it when you pull up on your computer or whatever, Elliot. J.D. said, well, now, he said, now we live in America now, under the Trump administration, where you no longer have to apologize for being white anymore. J.D. Vance's exact words. Again, no surprise there. You know, I guess it might be a surprise to some of our people, like you said, that got blinders on and want to, you know, be delusional and want to look at the world with the glass half full instead of full. So J.D. Vance pretty much said what most whites feel, which they have been showing that Trump has exposed white America, and as Mr. Farrakhan says, has pulled the covers off of white America. So all this bogus civility that they've been showing to black people, they don't have to show it no more. So J.D. Vance pretty much said, he said, you live in America now under the Trump administration where you no longer have to apologize for being white anymore. J.D. Vance's exact words. So here you go. So anyway, Now, when you was talking about the situation with South Africa in the International Criminal Court, I have to admit, Brother Ellen, we get to give me a little recap on that, because while you were saying that, I had to step away and attend to my mother. There was her knees at the time, so I had to step away from my phone. I should have had it, but I got caught at the moment, so I had to go in there and take care of her situation. It wasn't no bad thing, but I just had to go in there and help out on something. But I missed all your conversation about the International Criminal Court in relation to South Africa. Can you give me like a real recap on that, Elliot, if you don't mind?
1: The United States sanctioned a couple of judges.
4: Okay.
1: In relation to their... Go ahead.
4: No, not which I was aware of that and stuff. Yeah, okay. So, but yeah, and I know at the tell, and I heard your response to the response that they gave back to the United States. Because I'm sure the two judges they sanctioned was definitely black. I'm almost sure of that. But I want to hear the response from them and stuff in relation to the sanctions that Trump want to impose on them.
1: Oh, well, the judges didn't give a response.
4: Oh, but the ICC did, right?
1: Yeah, the economic freedom fighters gave a response.
4: Okay, cool. And what was their response, Brother Elliot?
1: This is just more American imperialism, and it's wrong okay. to do that.
4: Okay, good enough, yeah. And see, again, Elliot, like, as I mentioned to you before about this situation, Elliot, see, the shame, again, Elliot, is the lack of transparency and the lack of any response from your black caucus and stuff, man, from your black politicians, from your black press. I mean, these things that have you know, earth-shaking or international implications. And, you know, you know, and again, silence from these people, man. It's just it's a shame. It really is. They don't. These Negroes are worthless. They don't say anything, man. They can have a devastating effect on their people, man, and they don't say anything. You know, unless they get commission from their white bosses, whether it be a Nancy Pelosi or Chuck Schumer. I mean, it's very shameful, man. It really is, man. These two have no sense of independence or nothing. You know what I mean? Now they let Hakeem Jeffries. Like I said, I was watching the program as you know before you came on when the earlier programs, and you know that Hakeem Jeffries out there talking about the Epstein files and the Affordable Care Act, and I'm like saying, dude, come on, man, why are y'all Negroes not talking about this administration that's getting ready to get this country possibly involved in a world conflict with Venezuela and everything, and their continued support for the racist Zionist regime of Israel that's oppressing Palestinian women and children and killing them every day. Why are y'all not dealing with that? But you're talking about something, again, not to say health care is not important, but like you said, that can be handled at even lower levels, man. And this Epstein files, who the hell cares? Well, Ellie, the problem, and I didn't know it went back that deep, Ellie, I have to admit, this kind of caught me. This thing went going for 5 decades, since 1994, and stuff back when Clinton was president, this thing with Epstein had been going on and stuff. Because, you know, 5 administrations been in office and stuff, and yet these files haven't been released. And the reason why it's we having all the bullshit going on, Ellie and Richard, because, they playing games with the people because they know everybody's in those files. Clinton is in there, Trump is in there, and God knows who else is in there. You know what I mean? It's stuff of prominence. So they want to keep playing these games and stuff. And like you said, if it comes out that Trump was messing with these young girls and Clinton was spoken to them, white perverts probably was. If it all comes out that they was doing these things, that wouldn't be no shock to us as black, because we know how indecent these people are. You know what I mean? But at the end of the day, it's not going to be done to them. If it comes out, they ain't going to do nothing to Clinton or Trump if it's proven that they was doing it. And secondly, Elliot, with all the stuff that's happening to black people, is it going to have any effect on, like I say, on black people's lives one way or another? You know what I mean? And so Hakeem Jeffries and them dealing with situations that can have a definite impact on our people, they dealing in low-hanging fruit stuff that don't have no impact on black people, man. You know, these people are a joke, man. They are a complete joke. But again, they are allowed to do what they are allowed to do because they have to get permission from these people, man. These people are not no independent thinkers. They're not independent black freedom fighters. They do what they are told. You know what I mean? And so all we left with now is clowns. Like Malcolm say, you know, they these are clowns and jokers or whatever Malcolm referred these people as. So, I mean, we're in a but again, like I've been saying for Time for Awakening for years, as long as black people with their political ignorance, and I'm not saying there's a put down, but just not ignorant means you're not aware of stupidity when you know how these people are, you just keep voting for them. But as long as we keep on putting these people in office, whether it's willful ignorance or not, we're going to continue to get the same results. As they say, the definition of insanity is to keep doing the same thing over and over and over again and expect a different result. Like, if I keep banging my head on the wall and busting my head open, sooner or later I'm going to be dead because my head can't keep taking all that banging. But if I'm that stupid to keep doing it, I'm going to get the same result. Until we vote these bums out of office, whether it be male or female, black or white, as long as we keep putting these things out, we're going to get the same. So we start putting people in office that got our true interests at heart, we're going to keep getting the same results. And that's just the reality, man. And it don't matter whether you like these people personally or not. They got nothing to do with it. If they're incompetent or can't do the job or won't do right by black people, why the hell vote for them? That's one of the things I do kind of agree with the first caller before me and stuff like that, you know, and stuff. You know, we got to support people that support us. My only disagreement with that caller, like you said, we have to bear the walk and chew gum at the same time, because we can't dismiss global things, whether it be Gaza, whether it be Venezuela, or the Sudan. Global things definitely have an effect on black people, so we can definitely walk and chew gum at the same time. We deal with merit issues, so we can't afford to neglect preventing things. The thing with Brother Chere and Burkina Faso, I mean, all these things have an effect on our people, so we can definitely walk and chew gum at the same time. But my only thing, like I said, we have to get to a point, and we politically educated, where we have to stop voting for these individuals that don't have our interests at heart. You got a congressman who's supposed to be a so-called elder, and you got the two white boys, Schiff and that bigot from Arkansas, Tom Cotton, racist, filthy bigot. He's justifying killing people in these boats, and you got Schiff playing the good cop, bad cop. He's saying he's against it, and you got Clyburn coming and talking about the damn book. Instead of him dealing with telling Kristen Welker his views on it. He's one of the high-ranking congressmen in Congress and stuff, but he got all kinds of, you know, he on all kinds of committees for him, you know, weighing on that and saying, look, I want to say clearly that me as a congressman representing the good people of South Carolina, I definitely denounce what the Trump administration is doing and stuff like that. What they're doing is unlawful, illegal, whatever. He going to promote some damn book that he wrote. Are you kidding me? Same with Michelle Obama. She on the TV the other day promoting a book. I mean, that's all these Negroes can do is write books. They write books, meaningless books. They ain't worth the damn ink that the paper's on, man. You know what I mean? Now, I wouldn't use their books. Matter of fact, I wouldn't use their books for fish wrap. If I cleaned for some fish, some whiting fish from a seafood store, I wouldn't even use their book, their paper on the books to wrap my fish scales or stuff in, man. That's how worthless it is. But that's all them niggas can do is write books that they primarily marketing to black people. The white folks ain't interested in the damn books. You think white people give a damn about Clive Owen's book or Michelle Obama's book? Let's be real. You know what I mean? So the same people who they don't do a damn thing for, they depend on them same black people to buy their books. I mean, that ain't an oxymoron. I don't know. You know what I mean? So there you go. I mean, these people are jokes, man. They are a complete joke.
1: And according to these figures, a lot of black folks can't even afford to buy books for their children to be educated. So they're going to afford to buy some $20, $25 for some book that they're putting out.
4: Good point, Elliot. Very good point, man. Again, that's something they definitely have to be looked at, Elliot, because they saw a lot of people can't even afford these books, right, on fixed incomes or some living above or right at or below the poverty line. They barely making ends meet. Sometimes if they choose between if they're going to buy food or pay a bill. So you're absolutely right about that, Elliot. And yet they pushing these books to black people, man. And that's why I said two things in closing, Elliot. That's why I was so upset with the Obamas and stuff, man. You're going to sit there after our elderly sister died a few weeks back here about some issues, some statement of condolences, and me and Michelle sad, but that's empty words and stuff. But yet when you was in office, you had a chance as president. And for those 8 years you was in office, you had a chance to bring attention. You could have used the bully pulpit to maybe start some kind of movement. And like I said, you never know what can happen till you start it. You know, as those saying go, you don't know what can happen unless you try it. You know, all you can do is do your best. And if it fails, you like to shoot for the stars and you might hit the moon, as the old saying go. But for you to be in action, don't do nothing for those 8 years for those elders down in Tulsa, Oklahoma, that was victims of the 1921 massacre. You don't do nothing for them, and then when they die and one by one, and the last one or two pass away, unfortunately, then you issue some damn statement about you sorry for their death. I mean, it's so empty words. Like, cause I'd rather he would have kept that to himself, because it means nothing. It's just empty words, man. It doesn't mean, it's not going to do a damn thing for her and them people, now they're gone. So you had a chance to use your office to fight for them while you was off your bully pulpit. I mean, this is the kind of spineless leadership and insult and stuff that these Negroes do to our people, man. So, like I said, we just got to get a different mindset moving forward and start, you know, electing people like the Charles Barrons of the world, the Seth McKinney people. And this is where one thing I close with this, Elliot, that I do with the previous caller on, and we have been saying this too, Elliot, these Negroes are afraid to use the word black. I mean, right here in this city, when these people run for mayor, anything like that, governor, whatever they're running for, congressperson, they are afraid to use the word black, man. The only time they say it, like you said, Elliot, they go to a church maybe, and they feel a little safe in a condensed crowd, they might utter the word black. And even when they do say it, then it's in a certain context, you know what I mean? None of them got no heart to say, I'm going to fight for black people that's been historically oppressed, historically left out of the mainstream. None of them Negroes have enough heart to say that and stuff. They was not like Dave Richardson or Seth McKinnon or Adam Clayton Powell, who was unapologetic, with Charles Brand up in New York, that was unapologetic black, or Milton Street and stuff. Milton Street, like Dave Richardson always say, I'm a black man first, I was a state representative second. I don't confuse the two. None of them Negroes got enough heart to say that today. They so scared to use the word black, like you and the previous caller said, it's frightening, man. Two words they won't come out their mouth, Elliot, is black and poor. They always the middle class. The middle class or rich. They never can say poor working class or poor black people. I mean, these people are disgraced, man. But again, in closing, as long as we keep voting for them, like people like that on the city, state, and federal level, unfortunately, we're going to get what we get. Like I said, you vote what you get what you vote for. And like I said, the definition of insanity is to keep doing the same thing over and over again, expect a different result. The results is not going to change. to you change. That's the old saying, go, Almighty God, whether you call him Allah or Yahweh, he don't change conditions of a people until the people change their thinking. That when you meet him halfway, he meets you halfway. He does. God helps those that help themselves. So as long as we keep on voting for these individuals, help is not on the horizon. And I close with that, okay? Put me on mute, and I'll listen to the remainder of the show.
1: Thanks for your call.
4: You're welcome.
1: Richard, you know what? I'll save that. I'll save it. Let's go to New York City. New York.
5: Yeah, what's happening, Richard and Elliot? You know, two things. Well, it's really four, but two. Let me hit two right quick. Number one, black people in this country ain't never gonna get reparations because they're not organizing it properly. This been going on for years and years and years, and we ain't no closer to getting it when we first started the fight. There's no argument to have or anything of that nature. Secondly, you just had your previous caller talk about a white man's country. It's a white man's country. They're showing it to you each and every day. And black people ain't doing nothing to stop them. You spoke earlier about, I hope I get the number right, Elliot. You said that black unemployment in this country is 7%, you said?
1: No, it was 7.5 in September. It has rose to 8.3%.
5: So if they're saying it's 8.3%, I'm saying it's around 13%, 13.3%. Let's not even talk about all of the black people, women and men, that were just let go by the federal government. They're not telling the true numbers about it, just like they're not telling the true numbers about inflation in this country. Inflation is more than what they're saying, 3%. You know it and I know it. Let's keep it 100. This administration is in no position to do anything about it based on the simple fact how they conduct business. Now, you said something earlier in regards to Brother Boyd and the other farmer brother and Roland Martin. Listen, I have my issues with Roland, but I ain't never go cast what Roland does aside because of the simple fact y'all like to call him a Democratic shill. What should he be, a Republican shill? What in a position that he's in should he not talk about what Democrats are doing? Since this psychopath been in office since January, has Republicans did anything for black people to improve the lives of black people? Do you think black people would be in the position that they're in today if the Democrats was in office? Come on, man. Let's be honest about certain things. Is it more that the Democrats could do? Yes. But you can't make a comparison between what the Democrats have done for black people and what the Republicans have done for black people, because all you have to do is look at when they're both in office. You can't tell me five things today that the Republicans have done to make me and your life better. You can't give me five things. Now, if Democrats were in office, certain things would have been sustained that are not sustained today. We wouldn't have the inflation, I don't think, that is here today. You wouldn't have black people losing the jobs like they losing today.
1: Wait a minute. Hold it. Number one, who wants to? I don't care about either one of these parties. I ain't advocating for one of them. But who, the black folks' unemployment been off the hook ever since they've been keeping figures since 1971 or whatever. It's been off the hook under both administrations. They ain't doing
5: it. Hasn't been as high as it is under the Republican administration, Elliot.
1: It doesn't matter. It doesn't matter. Our people get shortchanged.
5: It does matter.
1: Okay. Well, I'm not arguing about either one of these.
5: I don't want to fight with you. I don't want to disrespect you. I don't want to do anything to hurt you or anything. But what you're putting forward is, I'm just saying, I feel it's dishonest. But let me get to this last point, because this is a key point. I don't know if you spoke about it or not, but Burkina Faso is doing the greatest thing that the African nation could ever do, with no assistance from anybody other than their own self-determination, and that's building weapons. That's what we need to be talking about and things of that nature. They're building weapons. They're building manufacturing. They're doing all of the necessary things that African people on the continent should be doing. That's what we should be praising. That's what we should be trying to figure out how we as a collective of African people can help and assist. They're doing something that has never been done. Never been done. They're building weapons. Do you understand how important that is to the survival of African people here and on the continent? To now be in a situation where you're financially in a position that you don't have to buy weapons from Russia, China, the U.S., and damn sure not the French, but you can now be able to build your own weapons. Man, we need to be talking about that 24 hours a day. That's more important than anything that we can talk about in regards to a country that don't give a F about black people. That's where our vision as a people should be, how we can assist them and work with them in their development of weapons. Do you know how much of a game changer that is? There's nothing in this country that black people could game change on any level compared to this action that's being taken by Ture and the Burkina Faso people. Nothing. We ain't producing nothing on that level.
1: Well, let me ask you this before we go. Because
5: yes, my brother.
1: You've been hearing things about what's going on in the continent, along with Burkina Faso and other areas, on this program, am I right?
5: Yes, I've heard things about that. Yes, I'm not saying it hasn't been spoken about.
1: Oh, no. Let me finish. When you start hearing them talk about these things in the fashion that they need to be talked about on Roland Martin's show, then you let me know. That's all I want to say.
5: I would say this in regards to Roland Martin's show. Let me just finish what I'm saying. I know it will be spoken about because one of the people that I've heard speak about it is a regular guest on Roland's show. So I know he's passing that information. But I don't expect Roland Martin to speak on it in that type of a depth.
1: You don't?
5: Because his agenda is to try and get black people in his eyesight. See, this is all I'm saying. In his eyesight is to participate in the voting system. Well, that's all.
1: That's what
5: I'm mad at him.
1: That's what I said.
5: I'm not mad at him.
1: Okay, well, then you're not. I ain't mad with him either. He do what he do, and then we try to do what we do. That ain't no problem.
5: And I'm not criticizing you. I'm not making no criticism of anything whatsoever. All I'm saying is that it's a waste of time to talk about certain things when this whole development of Burkina Faso building weapons should be something that should be talked and promoted all through any black network, because that's the biggest game changer that I've seen in a long, long time. To be able to use the resources of the country, the gold, and all of the other things that they have been able to use to now make the ultimate statement that they're gonna build weapons. Oh man, God is good. That's God's work. All that other nonsense, reparations and all that other white man country and all that stuff, that's reality. The reality is we got an African continent and a place in Africa that's using the resources of the land to build weapons to defend themselves against the oppressor. That's like we in America, black people coming together and building a weapons company to build weapons. Come on, brother. There's nothing. That's the most powerful thing I've heard in the last 10, 15 years. An African country coming in the last 3 years. 3 years to build themselves to the point to where as now they don't have to purchase weapons, they're building weapons. You know how great that is? There's nothing else greater. But thank you, my brother, and have a good night.
1: Thanks for your contribution.
5: Thank you.
1: Richard.
2: Yes, yes.
1: Let me say this before we go, because, you know, when I read off those statistics about the unemployment,
2: right,
1: and I think our last caller mentioned that it's probably higher than that. Who was that said that? I think it was the last caller.
2: That's, yeah.
1: Said it's higher than that in a lot of these cities, which I understand and I agree that it's higher than that. In fact, the stats that they put out, I don't believe it because I know they're higher than that. But let me read some of the major cities here because I just pulled it up on my phone here. And keep in mind, they don't. Some of these places ain't keeping the stats no more because the government ain't requiring them to do it. But let me pull it up here. Los Angeles, California, the unemployment rate is, wait a minute, hold it. Let me blow this up a little bit more. 9.5%. Washington, D.C., 9.9%. Miami, Florida, 9.7%. Atlanta, Georgia, 8.4%. Keep in mind, the national average, they say, is 8.3%, Richard, which is bad. Chicago, Illinois, 12.3%. Detroit, Michigan, 11.8%. New York City, 8.3%. Philadelphia, 7.9%. Dallas, Texas, 7.7%. Houston, Texas, 9.5%. So that's just some of the cities here with it. Listen, all of these numbers is close to double figures in unemployment.
2: Right.
1: All of these cities. According to their numbers, it's close to double figures.
2: Yeah.
1: In fact, two of them was in double figures. But I believe all of them are double figures as far as I'm concerned.
2: Chicago.
1: Yeah, 12.3%, and Detroit was 11.3%.
2: Mm-hmm.
1: And Washington, D.C. was 9.9%, basically 10%. And Los Angeles is 9.5%, according to their figures.
2: Right.
1: So we can see that this is systematic. It's not isolated incident. It's not an anomaly. This is something right. that both administrations have pushed, and it's here. So to require the Federal Reserve to do something about it, I don't know where that's supposed to be going, Richard.
2: Yeah, I agree.
1: Listen, before we go this evening, let me read the lineup on time for an Awakening Media. 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With our story, Baba West Johnson. Thursday, the door is always open for the Black Liberation Movement in Mississippi. Brother Patrick Lumumba, Sister Crystal Denise, Brother Rodney Lowe. Four hosts, one mission, the Black Liberation Movement in Mississippi. That's Mississippi on the Move, 8 to 10 on Thursday. On Sundays, Pinckney to Pinckney from 5 to 6. Time for an Awakening from 6 until. And we're looking forward to having our guest next week, or a guest, just to let you know. I want to thank everybody for listening to the program this evening. Lively discussion as always. And we'll be back on Sunday, Lord willing, to continue on this path towards an awakening. Peace.
2: Peace.

I think you'll find, sir, that there will come a time when black people wake up and become intellectually independent enough to think for themselves, as other humans are intellectually independent enough to think for themselves, then the black man will think like a black man, and he will feel for other black people. And this new thinking and feeling will cause black people to stick together. And then at that point, you'll have a situation where when you attack one black man, you are attacking all black men. And this type of black thinking will cause all black people to stick together. And this type of thinking also will bring an end to the brutality inflicted upon black people by white people. And it is the only thing that will bring an end to it. No federal court, state court, or city court will bring an end to it. It's something that the black man has to bring an end to himself.

Now you preachers and leaders, you administrators, you teachers, you leaders, you are the worst. No cowardly, punctified leader will lead this new generation of young black men and women. Your day of leading them is finished.

feel it? When you talk to young people, you can't feel that you're missing them? Parents, you can't feel when you're talking to your children that this is a new generation and they don't want to hear your compromising talk? Did you hear them in Ferguson tell Jesse, get the hell out of here? You ain't no leader. I was hurting for my brother because Jesse worked hard for our people. But time has moved on. And what was good yesterday ain't no good at all today. So either you become a new vessel so that new wine can be poured into the old wineskin, or your day of leading our people is over and it will never come back to you again.

Damn it, we're still in the land of our bondage. We're still in the land of captivity. We're still a slave to the Democratic Party. Still a slave to the Republican Party. You can't even see a Freedom Party. You don't see it. You're a slave. I'm a slave. And unless we admit that we are slaves, then we can never get free. Never get free.

You're the one who put the present Democratic administration in Washington, D.C. The whites were evenly divided. It was the fact that you threw 80% of your votes behind the Democrats that put the Democrats in the White House. When you see this, you can see that the Negro vote is the key factor. And despite the fact that you are in a position to be the determining factor, what do you get out of it? The Democrats have been in Washington, D.C. only because of the Negro vote. They've been down there 4 years. And all other legislation they wanted to bring up, they brought it up and gotten it out of the way, and now they bring up you. And now they bring up you. You put them first, and they put you last. Because you're a chump. A political chump.

down so you could see that the government of America has been planning our demise. Any members of Congress here, any members of the civil rights movement that are here, you love this nation. You've suffered every indignity to make America better, that she might be great. And every time you forced her to make a law that was in our favor, they came right behind that law with skill and chicanery to make the law of non-effect.

0: came to treating the citizens of African descent fairly, America failed. She put them in chains. The government put them on slave quarters, put them on auction blocks, put them in cotton fields, put them in inferior schools, put them in substandard housing, put them in scientific experiments, put them in the lowest paying jobs, put them outside the equal protection of the law, kept them out of their racist bastions of higher education, and locked them into positions of hopelessness and helplessness. The government gives them the drugs, builds bigger prisons, passes a three-strike law, and then wants us to sing God Bless America? No, no, no. Not God Bless America. God damn America. That's in the Bible for killing innocent people. God damn America for treating her citizens as less than human. God damn America, as long as she tries to act like she is God and she is supreme.
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0: 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But we as a people will turn this around. Proverbs 4:7 states, "Wisdom is the principal thing, therefore get wisdom." All that, get an understanding. Again, welcome to the program this evening with your host, Brother Elliot and Brother Richard. The number to reach us to join the conversation this evening is 215-490-9832. 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It's 7:07 here on this Sunday edition of Time for an Awakening. This Sunday, February the 9th edition of Time for an Awakening. 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That's 215-490-9832. 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
1: History is a clock that people use to tell their political and cultural time of day. 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The relationship of history to the people is the same as the relationship of a mother to her child.
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3: Welcome back. Time for an Awakening. It's 7:12 on this Sunday edition of Time for an Awakening. Before we get started with our program this evening, I want to welcome in my co-host, Philadelphia activist and tour guide at the African American Museum. In Philadelphia at 7 Denard Street, Brother Richard is with us. Brother Richard.
4: Yes, sir, Brother Elliot.
3: How are you, sir?
4: I'm in one of those moments again. I'm in one of those, as we go through this month of, re-energizing our, commitment to being centered in our own history. Utilizing this whole month, Black History Month, to reemphasize our 365 days of being within our own blackness in every aspect. I'm in a thoughtful moment, Elliot, that I would like to share with the Time for Awakening, you and the Time for Awakening audience, to kind of help me understand or help me get centered again where we are in America, where Black people is in America. And more importantly, Elliot, what is the leadership qualifications and what are the leadership qualities and how do we evaluate the leadership that we are dealing with as we move through this particular time right now? I'm okay, Elliot. I'm okay.
3: Richard, when we talk about this program, it's a history and current events program based in our culture. And that's what we try to do is compare our struggle now to history and whether this is anything new. Or whether the mindset of the people that we're dealing with that had been enemies of our people since we came to these shores has changed any.
4: Yeah.
3: So, a lot of times in my place of business, I hear conversations with our people and they talk about Trump and what these people are doing like it's some type of an anomaly.
4: Right.
3: Like he's a strange being from another planet that he's just dropped here and has basically put a Svengali curse over Europeans in this country. They talk about him like, oh, he's the Antichrist. He's this, that. And, I try to let the people know that these people's mindset hasn't changed.

0: So, not at all.
1: I mean, how are they viewing this? This is puzzling, not only to me. I mean, well, it's not really puzzling. It's just, it's sometimes strange to hear how people talk about this in that perspective. But more importantly, what is the responsibility of black leadership in this? Because if you remember, Richard, all during this campaign, leading up to the election that happened in November, it was all types of campaigns in certain black areas about 2024. Money was going around to churches and some organizations, and they was having these sessions and running fear tactics and, fear mongering among black people about what you need to do in order to counteract this Republican administration coming in. But when they should have been taking the same tactic, no matter who was in, Democrat or Republican. But under some of our understanding, this Democratic Party was some type of friend to black people. And this Republican Party is a demon and a devil. Which that blanket should have been thrown over all of these parties and the participants in them, knowing what they were doing, knowing how they're supposed to react and interact with people once they get in these positions where black people use them as a buffer against a racist society. You're not supposed to get in there and look for a comfortable spot among these people and placate to people that have given you money to get in office. I don't care whether they was religious organizations, Jews, or anybody else, or behavioral groups such as gays or lesbians. I don't care who was giving you money. You're supposed to represent black folks and their interests. And when they don't, what is our responsibility? What do we do? And, and Richard, as we go, because Maurice Carver, Black Men Screaming, has been doing that program for over 20 years. I want to add him into this conversation because he had an interesting program, I think last week, dealing with a similar topic. And, you know, he gets people, that, being that his show airs in different cities around the country, he gets emails from, you know, black folks from all over.
0: Right.
1: So I would like to kind of add him into this conversation to see how, not only how he's viewing this, but how, using history, we're supposed to view our elected officials and our struggle as a people moving forward. And I'm going to add him into this conversation. But go ahead, Richie. You can start it out, and then I'll bring Brother Maurice in.
2: Yeah, you know, and as I was thinking about this, and I'm glad, you know, Brother Maurice, because he always provides us, you know, almost daily. You know, I really enjoy the Time for Awakening audience that really continues to feed us, and I hope you don't mind me saying us, in the sense of the information from the perspective they get. We, you know, Brother Maurice, Brother Otis, and others, providing that information that helps us be able, at least helps me, frame my reference. But as I was thinking about this, and I, you know, what struck me, Elliot, is two things to start off with for me was, on the first, and this centers, you know, something just, maybe a few years I became aware of, Richard Wright Sr. in 1948, you know, it culminated in 1948, but he pushed forward to have Harry Truman pushed to Congress to have February 1st declared as National Freedom Day, right? And what struck me, I mean, we're in February, we always talk about Black History Month or Black History Week with Carter G. Woodson. But here, someone advocated that we should recognize the 13th Amendment, the 13th, 14th, and 15th Amendment. And and put forward this. And the one reason it came to me was because, you know, being in Philadelphia, Richard Wright Sr., you know, an enslaved person, pushed forward this. And he's one of those, you know, stalwart historical figures in Philadelphia who started a bank, ran a church, was a officer in, you know, again, I say he started off as enslaved, became an officer in the Civil War, and thought that this was necessary for us to, you know, commemorate nationally about freedom, right? So, you know, that, you know, and that these members of this organization, you know, on that Saturday, on the 1st, they come together every day in Philadelphia, every year in Philadelphia, and acknowledge that. And I was saying, well, you know, not until recently I even heard. So I would even like to know if who in the Time for Awakening audience even know that there is on the books, you know, National Freedom Day to celebrate, you know, that recognizes, you know, the 13th, 14th, and 15th Amendment. That was one thing that struck me, you know, in that, you know, as I'm walking through this. The other thing is this guy that is now the Undersecretary for Public Diplomacy. I take it you're aware of him, Elliot. Now, I have to be put forward my ignorance until, you know, now. But, you know, the talk around him. Have you heard this guy, Darrell Beatty? That's his name? Darren Beatty, who became the Undersecretary of the State Department of Public Diplomacy and Public Affairs?
1: No.
2: Now, this guy, they even saying, I mean, they're saying, and this goes to the point that you made, right? They're saying this character is an outright white nationalist, right? I mean, just to emphasize a quote that he made, Mayor Bowser should take a knee as a sign of respect for MAGA. Tim Scott needs to learn his place and take a knee to MAGA. Black Lives Matter must take a knee to MAGA. This is who now is the Undersecretary of Public Diplomacy and Public Affairs. And the reason why it's so for me, because I've seen, you know, and I know we have been saying this election, which is beyond 47, is the reemergence of white nationalism, right? I mean, and now what is the purpose? What is the role of the Undersecretary? I just shared that, the key responsibility. Lead public diplomacy efforts. The Undersecretary oversees the Department of Public Diplomacy, including cultural exchanges, education programs, and international broadcasting. Manages public affairs. The Undersecretary is responsible for managing the Department of Public Affairs efforts, including media relations, speech writing, and strategic communication. I mean, it's more. Do I need to say more of what this person's role is? And where he comes from, what he represents, and who, and in this moment, being placed in one of the, not just America domestic organizational structure, the State Department. And the State Department is the ones that send out people, you know, everybody talk about the CIA and the FBI and the other thing, but the State Department also has its role in relationship to this global imperialist America project, right? And look who we have there. And look where his frame of reference come from, you know? So here we have now Black people who are should recognize our history dealing with white nationalism up front and ugly. And what made me think of, and I'm thinking about this, as you say, in going to our history, it made me, and I've brought this up before, in the 1834 Declaration of Sentiment of the 5th Annual Convention, in their minutes, this is what they say. We rejoice. This is a part. It's more. We rejoice that we are thrown into a revolution where the contest is not for landed territory, but for freedom. The weapon's not carnal, but spiritual. Where struggle is not for blood, but for right. Where the bow is the power of God and the arrow the instrument of divine justice. While the victims are the devices of reason and the prejudice of human heart, it is in this glorious struggle for civil and religious liberty, for the establishment of peace on earth and goodwill to men, that we are morally bound by all the relatives to we owe to the authors of our being to enter the arena and boldly contend for victory. Now, that to me, that inspiration and that history and that basis of our political philosophy should be represented, and we should see some indication of that within the present leadership, regardless whether it be the legacy organizations, our political organizations, our career, our people who are professionals within the corporate arena, those who are a part of the social justice organization. This should be a representation. Correct me if I'm wrong, Ellie. Should this be the basis of what we should be able to see in leadership?
1: Yeah, I agree with you that those things you're talking about and strategies to make it real. And more importantly, the strategies.
2: Right. And we should be building. I mean, those strategies should be built on. From 1834. And that's why because I was saying to myself, I went like, well, what is it that means to us? You know, when we talk about white nationalism, and made me go to Dr. Henderson's book, The Revolution Will Not Be Theorized, Cultural Revolution in the Black Power Era, who's looking over from a political, as a political scientist, because that statement in 1834, that's political. Is that not political?
1: Go ahead.
2: Is he not saying that's revolution? I mean, they're saying we're engaged in a revolution.
1: Mm-hmm.
2: Right? So when he goes, Dr. Henderson goes through the history and sees that, well, black people have been pushing from a nationalist perspective over the arc of our history. That wasn't about America. That wasn't about political parties. That wasn't about particularly our organization. That was about our relationship as a people in the environment we're in, dealing with and have been dealing with up to now, white nationalist agenda and utilizing the state, the government, federal and state and local, to implement and reinforce that. So somewhere along the line, I'm a little hazy about questioning about leadership, Elliot. I'm saying, well, wait a minute, because I don't hear that we're talking like that. I don't hear the political candidates bringing forth that to the black populace. And, you know, I don't hear the religious organization bringing forth that to their religious congregation. In some cases, for those of us who are Pan-Africanists or nationalists, I'm wondering if we are maintaining true to this mission. But what Dr. Henderson said, what is often lost in the appreciation of black nationalism as an ideology, thus the appropriate focus is considering it, its value as an ideology is an examination of it as a concept rather than a biography of individuals or groups that may be associated with it. We ain't talking about, I understand, you know, because Black History Month comes to celebrating individual persons, but we should be celebrating, a strategic vision of what we see ourselves in America to be.
1: Well, Richard.
2: What? Yes.
1: Listen, should we romanticize this as an ideology, or should this be a strategy to fight a racist society.
2: Exactly.
1: See, this is not a, you know, like, you know, I believe that maybe we should just have a fusion government where everybody is, you know, everybody's treated fairly and everybody's equal. That's an ideology, something that may or may not be true. And this society is not true. That's an ideology. Would you agree?
2: Yeah, that's an idea that we can be able to have a multiracial, now it's multiracial or multicultural political relationship.
1: But that's not real. That's not what's happening. And it has never been what's happened in this country. So when those become facts, or when those facts are confronted with us, how are we supposed to deal with black leadership that in this, that is in the front line of this battle? You know, joining the conversation, I want to have Brother Maurice Carver from Black Men Screaming. And the program is in several cities all around this country and been airing for over 20 years. Brother Maurice, can you hear me?
3: Yes. How you doing?
1: Good, good. Listen, and I mentioned to Richard, because I don't know whether Richard caught your last program. And the conversation kind of was in this vein that we're talking. And being that you air in different cities and then get email responses and responses back from people all over, whether it's in Denver, San Francisco, down south, the different areas where you air, and up in New York City. What, in your estimation, how should we deal with black leadership? How should it be dealt with in times like this? Well, period. No, not just times like this. How? What is the community's response should be to black leadership, in your opinion? Should they be criticized? Well, should we just kind of let them develop strategies on their own, which seems to be what's happening? Or how should we deal with this?
3: Well, I want to grace, peace, and truth to brother you and Brother Richard and to the Time for Awakening audience. You know, when I knew you invited me to come on the program, and knowing that Richard, encyclopedia of knowledge that he is going to be on, I went back and I kind of started looking at things because I wanted to get a universal perspective as to what is leadership in the black community and what was expected of black leadership. When I'm talking to people around the country and getting information from different places that the show airs on, I found that a lot of individuals were confused as to what is meant as community. I heard Martin Luther King Jr. III talk about the beloved community, what y'all just finished talking about in terms of us all working together and doing all these things of that nature. But that's not how I define it. The beloved community is our community because we have to hold people accountable. So the answer to your question is about accountability whenever we're dealing with any leadership, because every person I went back to from the 1700s, 1600s, 1800s, 1900s, the 2000s or whatever, in terms of conscious black leadership, were clear in terms of what the goal was. And that's unequivocal freedom and opportunity for our people. And that we have determined that we're going to stand up for those individuals. And that there has to be some type of level of accountability. But, you know, I was thinking about Dr. James McCune Smith. He had made a quote that kind of defines some of the stuff that we're dealing with right now. He said, the great hindrance to the achievement of the free colored people is the want of unity in action. If we were to unite in the pursuit of any one object, I can imagine no possibility beyond our power to compass. But we are not united as a people. And the main reason why we are not united is that we are not equally oppressed. This is the great secret of our lack of union. We are not equally oppressed. And it goes back to the reason why some of these individuals have a different agenda that is separate from the community. Because as you always say, Brother Elliot, they got different marching powers. And I always say the people have forgotten that there's so many people that are not doing well. There's so many people that are suffering. But guess what? There's a wake-up call now. People are reaching out to me. I told people from the Washington, D.C. area, if you want to tell me what's going on. I know a couple of people that got laid off in that area based on what President Trump is doing. I said, if you want to, instead of running to the other media, come to our media and tell us, brothers and sisters, what's going on. Another, I got a message today where a person emailed me and said, I dreamed that Trump signed an executive order that made all black people illegal immigrants. And so now we're operating in the spirit of fear instead of the spirit of union. And I want to acknowledge, I want to acknowledge something real quick. I want to acknowledge Baba Wes Johnson, because me and him have been communicating back and forth as what's been going on. Obviously, all of you know, even the Time Awakened audience know that we're in the midst of Black History Month. We're also in the midst of a black struggle. And we're telling people that we're not shopping. We can't work there. We're not shopping there. So you already know that that's going on. And so part of the vetting process is we, as black people, have to know where we can shop at. So me and Brother Wes have been going back and forth, sending information through our networks as to black apps that are out there so that we can act on, you know, that idea of collective movement, moving in silence. So, again, in this conversation, you know, I go back to Brother Richard because, again, whenever I come on the show with Brother Richard, I always feel like I got to be on point because this brother is, I think he's just a griot. He has, you know, such knowledge. And so, again, I sent you something, Brother Elliot. I don't know if you got a chance to see it with Lerone Bennett Jr.
1: You know what? I clipped that. So, I think I'll
3: yeah,
1: play
3: okay.
1: It.
3: I'm not going to say anything about it because I thought that was, I said to you that is a powerful statement as to, but I want to drop back to something real quick because, again, there's this argument. And again, these arguments, this is not anything new as to the direction of black people. We've had this type of conversation, but I want people to understand that because of our lack of knowledge of history, we tend to make the same mistakes. And we don't even understand on the shoulders on which who we stand. You know, I was reading William Wells Brown, right? He was a contemporary of Frederick Douglass. And he said, all I demand for the black man is that the white people shall take their heels off his neck and let him have a chance to rise by his own efforts. Sounds a lot like Malcolm, doesn't it? Doesn't it? 100%. He said, I was not only hunting for my liberty, but also hunting for my name. Interesting. He said also, this is called the land of the free and the home of the brave. It is called the asylum of the oppressed, and some have foolishly enough called it the cradle of liberty. He said, if it's the cradle of liberty, they have rocked the child to death. These are people throughout history that fought and struggled and laid the foundation of liberty and justice for us. You know, he manifested his biggest struggle, and Richard probably already knows this and stuff, the audience out there. He said that the Constitution cannot be redeemed. That's why probably a lot of people don't like him, because he was like, because, you know, Douglass and them believe that the Constitution can be redeemed. And it can be. If it can be, these people are being forced to live up to the words that they have talked about. So, again, I'm listening to people that I told them, you know, I said, remember Aesop Fabled, the ant and the grasshopper, you know, and I said to people, winter is coming. Well, winter is here now. A lot of y'all was busy dancing in the streets. Y'all was running around here. Y'all was, you know, I was laughing because, you know, the Super Bowl is going on now. And a lot of these people are watching that, and you got Kendrick Lamar going to be performing. And I thought about myself. I said, oh, yeah, it's interesting because black people went from, say it loud, I'm black and I'm proud, young, gifted, and black, to not like us. And we're dancing. We're dancing to a dirge. It's not a celebration. And it really frustrates me. So, Richard, I wanted to, you know, point back to Lerone Bennett Jr. just for a second. Just in terms of him, I know you wrote, you probably read The Challenge of Blackness. Mm-hmm. And even in there, Richard, you see he takes time to touch base on every different group. Doesn't he talk about the responsibility of the people in what is it, music? I don't know if I can put the right category. I mean, is music a powerful tool to speak to the issues of Black people? Because again, Brother Elliot has pointed out, and I don't know if anybody understands that, I'm pulling old articles from old Black newspapers. I'm looking at things from going on in the 30s, the 40s, the 50s, and 60s, and I said to myself, where is that connection any longer to be able to communicate? People will say that it's the internet. It's TikTok and Facebook, but I don't know. So I want to stop there. I don't want to dominate the conversation. I just had a lot of things in my mind, and I just want to respond to you, Richard, one more thing, and I'll shut up. Is that when you were talking about the 1940s or whatever, it made me start thinking about the Negro, the publication that they did, was it Negro Dilemma, back in the 1940s, Ralph Bunche did his piece on that. And then you had the incident with Isaac Woodard, who was blinded. And then in 1948, they brought about the desegregation of the military and the first Civil Rights Commission and stuff of that nature. So, you know, there seems to always have to be some type of dramatic thing that has happened. So I would argue that in June of 2023, June 29th, I think to be exact, was when affirmative action died. In two cases, the students versus the fair admission at the University of North Carolina, students versus the fair admission, students for a fair admission versus the Harvard University, the decision which eliminated affirmative action. See, I want to change the language. Let's stop talking about DEI and let's go back to what our people fought for. Let's go back to affirmative action, which is talking about us. I'm not worried about anybody else because they're not worried about me. I don't hear any other group sticking up or saying anything about it. Now I hear a lot of people running, trying to get cover on any Black people. But the thing is, though, we cannot lose focus on what the goal is. Black leadership has been remiss in their ability to do their job. We have 62 people that call themselves Black in the Congress, probably 58 that caucus with the Congressional Black Caucus, which is headed by Yvette D. Clark. And I just went through some of the new bills that they were announcing for February, whatever, just to see if they were doing anything pertaining to trying to curtail what President Trump is doing with these executive orders and devastating not only the federal government in Washington, D.C., but around the country. I remember most Black people, I don't know if you realize, the audience, that 20% of Black people work for the federal government. And again, you know, in those particular communities that are around Washington, D.C., I'm sure will be devastated. So I wanted to see if they are putting in any type of bill to stop them. But I'm watching because remember, this is the last thing, and I am shutting up. They have to extend the debt ceiling. This is an opportunity where we can see Black leadership step up and rise to the occasion and say that we're not going to extend this debt ceiling if you're going to destroy Black communities and Black laws and Black rights. We're going to stand ground with our people in our community. And unfortunately, I haven't seen that. I've seen a lot of stuff, as I told Brother Ellie, dealing with, we want to acknowledge, you know, these sororities and this resolution to acknowledge this particular group or to honor certain individuals. But I looked at them, all those individuals they were talking about honoring, which are great things. Muhammad Ali, the brothers and sisters that fought during the Civil War. But what about the living today?
1: Richard, I want to play this. You sent it to me, Richard. And, you know, it kind of dovetails on what Maurice said earlier about a lot of our people not being affected by society. We're not equally yoked, in other words, and not being affected as some people are, a small segment, when most of our people are. But these people have been shrewd and used that quote unquote talented 10th and the idea that Du Bois was pushing for the upliftment of all of us to just uplift a few. And then their minds is poisoned against the overwhelming majorities of black people. You sent me a clip there from Roland Martin's program. And he had a minister that was the head of the AME church in D.C. Richard, I want to play some of that clip to, and I might stop at a certain segments to get your thoughts on what you're hearing, because it seems as though to me that now all of a sudden this is becoming real to people that it might not have been real to before. Would you grasp that same thing, Richard?
2: Yes, and I probably would characterize it differently, but we can do that as we go through it.
1: Well, I'm gonna put this on so we can kind of hear this, all of us and listening audience too, and let's go into some of this, if I can find it here. Hold it a second. I think this is it.
4: This is about power, control, money, and what they are doing, they are attacking the civil rights infrastructure, which is the economic infrastructure of black America.
5: Another challenge, Roland, is the church has failed black people. So let's be clear, the majority of the black church has been conservative, and I think has been captured by white evangelical theology. Mm-hmm. The black prophetic church has always been a minority movement, but a strong one punching above our weight. The challenge I see is that preachers like me have abdicated the theologies of Harriet Tubman and of Nat Turner, have abdicated the theologies of Richard Allen and others who understood that what we have to do is there is no salvation not tethered to human physical and economic freedom. And so if you read the first chapter of Exodus that talks about the folk looking out and seeing the numbers of the enslaved increasing, and they say, we must destroy them. We will kill their sons and we will take their girls for ourselves. Were it not for those midwives in the text, the people would have been destroyed. And I want to offer thanks to our sisters who time and time again have saved us, have stood up. Now it's time for us to work together and to see that this is rooted in white demographic anxiety.
4: Yep.
5: And a hatred of seeing anybody not white in power.
4: Yep.
1: Now, let me stop there, Richard. Let me stop there for some of this. That minister admitted that it was a failure of the black church. You got that right, Richard?
2: Right. Yeah.
1: Now, we talked about this on the program before. That before there was any black elected officials, it was the church that was standing in this lurch between the racist society and our people. So he admits here as a minister that it's been a failure of the black church because they've adopted you heard him say, a white evangelical. And listen, cut to the chase. They have adopted a white mentality in dealing with their own people. Is that what he's saying, Richard?
2: And what I wanted to do is frame that we have had two different strands. One who has been accommodationist, and you can call that being, taken on white, and one has been, I'm going to call it, what they call radical conservative nationalists. And it's been what he described there is that accommodationist positioning, and that is what Du Bois to what Brother Maurice brought up in 1948. That's what Du Bois said, right? When he was speaking to that Du Boulay, that talented 10th, right? When he was talking about the leadership, if you go to that speech, what did he say?
1: Yeah, but right now he's dealing with the church. And rightfully so, because that's where it basically started. Before there was any elected officials, it was the church.
2: Right. Now, as an institution. Right.
1: He said,
2: but they still had that same ideological split, is the point I'm making. Though that's the institution, those two, there was ministers that were very radical and those who were accommodating. That's the only point I'm making. I agree with you, but that's the point I'm making.
1: Now, he said that they've had abandoned the philosophy of Nat Turner. Now, he mentioned Harriet Tubman, but our mother wasn't a minister. He did mention Richard Allen. He didn't mention Denmark Vesey. He didn't mention Henry Highland Garnett.
2: Right.
1: He didn't mention Henry McNeil Turner.
3: Can I jump in just for a second?
1: Go ahead.
3: Because you mentioned Henry Highland Garnett, and it was something I remember that he said, and I wrote it down, that it speaks to this particular issue. And he says, your condition doesn't absolve you from your moral obligation. The diabolical injustice by which your liberties are clothed down, neither God nor angels or just men command you to suffer a single moment. Therefore, it is your solemn and imperative duty to use every means, both moral, intellectual, and physical, that promises success. He was a minister. He said that in 1843. And so you're 100% right when you go back and you're talking about the history of all of these men that came out of the pulpit that used Christianity as a tool for freedom. And again, you're 100% right, Brother Elliot, that of course, once, and you have talked about it several times in your show, when the economics, those programs that were started, and I'm sure you're going to elaborate on it, those programs got started and we started taking money in the churches. We that money bought silence from the pulpit.
1: Well, I mean, that minister is saying it without me saying it. I'm going to go back and keep on playing, but I just want to stop it there because he basically took responsibility on the church. He said he didn't try to eliminate himself from that responsibility.
2: Right.
1: He said that they stopped talking about, and listen, we know, and I'm not a church goer, but I do know that the average person, I'm talking about the black people that go to church, they don't even have a clue who Nat Turner was. And this man was a minister, Denmark Vesey. They don't even talk about these men in the church. They ought to be ashamed of themselves. But maybe through this foolish racist that have come out the closet. See, because we've been dealing with too many of them been in the closet, and some of our people have bought this foolishness. But this guy, he's out of the closet. He don't care what you think. And maybe some of our people need to be smacked in the face or hit upside the head before they realize, hey, we got to do something about this.
2: Mm-hmm.
1: Now, I'm going to just continue on with this. And I might stop at another area too, as we go forward.
5: And we will take their girls for ourselves. Were it not for those midwives in the text, the people would have been destroyed. And I want to offer thanks to our sisters who time and time again have saved us, have stood up. Now it's time for us to work together and to see that this is rooted in white demographic anxiety.
4: Yep.
5: And a hatred of seeing anybody not white in power.
4: Yep.
5: And it will be unrelenting. The sad thing is, in our comfort, we thought that our children would be free.
4: Right.
5: And the majority of black people today have less than we had at the height of the movement. So also the schism between blacks like me who are relatively comfortable and I'm the majority of black people who are poor, low wealth, low wage. We have to come together because when they come for us, they're not going to ask about degrees. They're not going to ask if we split
4: first
5: verbs.
4: Of all, you can have all the degrees you want. They're still going to call you a DI. Black church infrastructure, NAACP, all of this black infrastructure tied to Democrats.
1: Richard and Maurice, you heard him say that, we kind of faulted fault one another because we thought that our children were free from this.
2: Mm-hmm.
1: That was a mistake on his part and maybe some others of that ilk. Because anybody with common sense and know our historical struggle, you don't, how would you ever think that you're free from this?
2: Mm-hmm.
1: I mean, that's a huge...
2: That's the challenge there. That's the challenge, this aspiration that we can be one American, one America. You know, that's what I see has been a continuous tension within, quote unquote, Black America.
3: I agree 100%, and it goes back to Brother Frederick Douglass. He had made a statement that I think is the most appropriate here, and he said that men talk of the Negro problem. There is no Negro problem. The problem is whether American people have honesty enough, loyalty enough, honor enough, patriotism enough to live up to their Constitution. But we see that Trump and them are trying to redefine the Constitution. So it has nothing to do with the American people want to live up to it. It's this group of people, and let's be clear about this. It's not just one demographic of people. It has nothing to do with their political affiliation or whatever. This is a unified philosophy that they understood the numbers were changing. We've talked about it. You have people on your program. Professor James Taylor talked about the 2040 or whatever, what was going to be happening. So we should have expected a response. We act like we sat around here, and like I told people, I said, we got too damn comfortable. You know, I had to remind some of my friends who've made it or whatever. I said, well, you know something? I still live in the community I grew up in. I still love these people. I love Black people. Matter of fact, I was telling one brother said to me, he said, you know, these Black people have gotten so docile and so afraid of the other group that they wouldn't even walk outside last night. You know what hit on the ground last night, right? In the East Coast?
1: No.
3: What happened last night?
2: No.
3: It snowed.
1: Well,
3: he said, we so petrified that we won't even walk on snow because it's...
2: It's still here.
3: There you go. That's what he said.
1: Yeah, well, it snowed in New York and it snowed here.
3: Well, it snowed in New York. Yes, it did. And he said we won't even walk on it. That's how petrified we are. And so now we have a bunch of people asking me a question that we've been asking ourselves as Black people for the longest time. What should we do? What should we do? And I said to somebody, I said, you know something? One brother told me, he said, well, look, I'm just going to take care of me and mine. He told me that in October when he thought, you know, that Harris wasn't going to win. And again, Brother Elliot, again, all of these people are telling me, well, if Harris would have won, none of this would have happened. I said, wrong. It was already in motion. And again, because of your lack of understanding and knowledge of history, you don't know these type of things. Another thing that we should be thankful for a program like Time for Awakening is that we have a chance to come here and hear about things that are not only going on in America, but in around the world. Another statement, and where I'm troubled that people are telling me, Maurice, we don't know what's going on. Is anybody doing anything? I'm like, Black people are fighting all over the world. What are you talking about? What are you looking at? Where do you get your news sources from? Are you dealing with people? So I think part of the narrative in terms of people being so complacent and so out of touch is that because of the lack of places like Time for Waking to go to and to hear. And not only to hear, but be encouraged. You know how wonderful it is to hear the brothers and sisters out there in California fighting for reparations, haven't given up. It is wonderful to hear it. And their 100-day campaign, which is going on right now, and their decision to meet up, I think it's April 29th in Washington, D.C., that's the type of fortitude that Black people need to have. You are in a fight for your life.
1: And they need their leadership or the elected leadership to help them in this. They haven't said anything about boycotting any of these companies. And if they said it, it's been so silent. I mean, come on. You come up with some strategies to help. I'm talking about direct action strategies. Because it's time for some direct action. These people ain't playing with what they're doing. And they ain't talking about nothing. See, the stuff that they were doing before under Democratic. See, and I don't want to worry about some Democratic and Republican administrations. The stuff they was doing before.
3: Doesn't matter.
1: Yeah, exactly. Claiming that they were being fair to black people. But when you look at the numbers, you see that our people were being screwed all the time. Whether it was in business, getting loans, getting a mortgage, getting a job, that you were being screwed. But you were thinking this society was fair, especially under Democratic leadership. So this guy comes in, and he don't want to give you the crumbs from the table you was getting before. He don't want to give you nothing that you'll do. It ain't like they're doing no favor to black people.
2: And pull back whatever you think you want. And this pull back is a part of the process, you know, that is a reoccurring systemic reality as it relates to black people. Now, you know, that's the part that I perceive in these here, quote unquote, white nationalist moments. Even if we use the symbol, as we've said before, you know, we use the symbol of when we say the amount of black workers in the federal system that are not within the corporate system. Well, wasn't that pulled back before at another point in time? Maybe close to 100 years ago, if we talk about Woodrow Wilson. Right? I mean, wasn't they pulled back out of the federal system because of the success of that period, of them being in it, and specifically being in positions where those offices that were evaluating land and entitlement to that land, not just the post office, but being in those positions within the government, wasn't that pulled back because of the reemergence of white nationalism? But that's what they did. What I'm raising in this and what's in this clip is how these tensions within us in relationship to your point, Elliot, as far as the leadership from these two different structures. You raise different leaders and what they did who were not mentioned. And if I as we go through this clip, can I just reemphasize this point in this paragraph to go along with this to clarify, and that is that coming out of the defeat of black power. In relationship to political leadership. We talked about the religious leadership, which the minister brings up. He said that they took on this evangelical white nationalism.
1: Yeah.
2: That's basically what he said, that they took on the black leaders. They didn't stay centered in Richard Allen or Denmark Vesey or Nat Turner. They didn't stay centered in that ideological thrust of black people, political, ideological foundation. They took on another group. And that goes to, the symbolic reference that you made, Elliot, in the sense of they took on the whiteness. They took on the white agenda. And in 72, in this particular week, when you talk about the black political leadership. I would say, and I just want to, you know, bring this into the discussion to reinforce the same point, but to emphasize this ideological battle. But to hear, when we listen to these clips, and I hope people get it and listen to the whole thing, what are they doing now? The ones that the boys talked about in 48, when he said, look, y'all are no longer representing the people. Y'all are representing yourselves. Here in 72, in this section that Leonard Moore raises the point, Strickland and Harding were eager to work with the convention because they realized that the split between the nationalists and the black elected official hinder progress. While black elected officials considered themselves the spokespersons for the black community, since they were elected by the people in a democratic process, many of their supporters felt that they had compromised their political vision once in office. Isn't that what we, that's 72. The CBC just came into being. We're in 2025. We're a couple of generations out. And what are black people saying about black political leadership? Right? So we have to look at the historical tension within us in our ideological thrust. And we have to look at the organizational shift in relationship to our internal battle, not just all the time of the external battle. And so, they go on to say, since critics argue that the black elected officials used the energy of the black power movement to get elected, you hear that? They used the energy of the black power movement to get elected. And when we listen to these clips, how are they sounding now that white nationalism is displaying itself? Only to them then seek to silence that energy upon assuming office. But black nationalists were not completely innocent. Their narrow, vague, utopian, and out of touch with reality dreams of black nationalist takeover made them irrelevant to the everyday struggles of black people. Quite simply, the nationalists did not have a vision of how to improve the material conditions of black people. So the IBW warmly embraced the opportunity to work with the National Black Political Convention in hopes of building a bridge between the two camps by providing a workable roadmap of black liberation. We were wrestling with this, and one group decided to move away, right, in relationship to creating, when we talk about 1835, they had no choice. They couldn't get in no political party. Did they support? And by 1838 in Philadelphia, in the North, they took away the right for black men to vote. And Maurice, you brought up later, when we talk about the 1840s, by 1850, what was the Dred Scott decision asking? Were you Negroes even considered when they framed the Declaration? And what is this guy? What is his name? Darrell Beatty saying? He's saying you Negroes should be kneeling down to us. This is 2025. It ain't got nothing to do with no. What's that? The Project 2020. This is a mindset that are now in the office of the highest office in the federal system, which they get every time, every cycle they get put out, because one side wins versus the other amongst them. Then they get back in, and when they get back in, what's the relationship of black folks, even the ones that think that they have achieved when they were out? Now that they in, they saying what? I'll stop there.
1: Let me play the rest of this clip.
4: Rats. And what have we gotten? And I said, well, I said, this is abundantly clear to me. Where do folks stand on basic fundamental issues? I said, if a person over here says, I believe in economic inclusion, and the person over here says, I want to end all programs that allow for economic inclusion, to me, this ain't a difficult conversation. And so I'm not about to get caught up in no Democrat-Republican thing. I said, what I advocate for is a black thing.
5: One of the things you raised, Roland, that's very important. We made a big mistake in wedding black politics to the Democratic Party. The Democratic Party is a corporate party, and whenever it is inconvenient for them to fight for liberation, they drop the agenda. Now, what we have to do, the politics of black people has always been practical. As you said, why would I vote for someone who wants to clearly get me and my people out of the economy. We don't do that. We vote practically for a choice that will further our agenda. But this is the problem. We stopped thinking that it was victory for us when they won, when our job was always to push farther and to build more power. So I'm a registered Democrat, but I do not trust Democrats to free me. I cannot. We cannot. They will only go so far. Take a look.
1: Now wait a minute. Did you just

0: Oh, yeah. So what he's saying, we can't expect the Democratic Party to free us. He's talking about white folks. But some of our people believe that we need them to free us. They don't believe we could do anything without some type of white help. You hear it. If you're talking about us doing something, just us as a people, they don't want to be a part of that.
1: Hey, I had a conversation where the sister said, and this was talking about repair and saying the same thing you just said. And she said, now I didn't say it. She said, well, what you're talking about is going to war. I ain't about that. I didn't mention anything about, I just said that we need to create an infrastructure that we can be able to control and defend. Now, if we be able to create relationships with others, that's only when you don't give up on your infrastructure. But if you think that you're going to become some part of somebody else's infrastructure and they're going to give you what you need when even in that structure, their own natural constituency ain't got, that don't even make sense. And they tell you that this is musical chairs, or my metaphor, this is musical chairs. It's only 10, it's 10 seats, but it's 50 people. Some of y'all ain't gonna sit down. I don't care what you look like. And I'm gonna help some sit down. I mean, you know what I mean? Right? I mean, this, so the thing is like, I don't, I don't even want to go no further with that. But if you, it's where did we get? But when you hear that this ideological, internal ideological split, it's about whether somebody raises the, in relationship to Douglas, and that was Douglas and Martin Delaney, right? Or Baraka, and those that was a part of the CBC. At that period in time, that when Henry Highland Garnett said, look, tell them to resist. Like, forget it, because it don't seem like nothing going to happen. Tell them to, like, just tell the enslaved, let us go to war. Or bringing it down. Who dimed out Nat Turner? Who dimed out them McVitie? This is an internal ideological split in relationship to what we think is the best course. And we can say these are two different types of leadership. Now, we can get into the psychological aspect of them, one side or the other, but this is two type of leadership that comes out of this particular, and we have to acknowledge that.
0: Yep. Let me finish it out.
2: Geopolitically, and how they have to keep their mouths closed on certain issues. And to build more power. So I'm a registered Democrat, but I do not trust Democrats to free me. I cannot. We cannot. They will only go so far. Take a look geopolitically at how they have to keep their mouths closed on certain issues. Because if not, then they are separated. It is what Gerald Horn always says, that we will only be free if we have an international view. If we join our struggle, like King did, with the struggle of black people around the world. This is what Du Bois was doing. This is what Douglas did. You have to see us internationally. Our leadership today is afraid to say that this that we see, this fascism in America, is related to what you see in Germany. What you see in Russia with
3: in
2: Putin.
3: Italy.
2: What you see in South Africa, which there is a rise in white anxiety. We've seen this before. What we did then is we doubled down and we strengthened our institutions. Here's another problem I have, Roland. I understand a lot of black people have separated themselves from black institutions. You think that now that you have made it, your job is to get as far away from things black. No. Now is a time, black people watching Roland, with disposable income, to support with your money and your presence black institutions that are fighting for liberation. Don't just go because they're black. Don't go for the coonery. and the buffoonery, but find those who are doing real work and support them. Your grandchildren's lives depend on it.
3: I saw a story Ben Crump had talked about. He said we need to

0: black press now more than ever.
1: With
0: your NNPA.
1: Oh, yes.
0: So I sent Ben this, which is from Dr. King's book, Chaos or Community, Where We Go From Here. Go to my iPad. And I reference this a lot on the show. And MLK writes this, and this was his last book. It was his least popular book, because he said some stuff that just scared white folk, but he also scared black people. He said, there are already structured forces in the Negro community that can serve as the basis for building a powerful united front. The Negro Church, the Negro Press, the Negro Fraternities and Sororities, and Negro Professional Associations. We must admit that these forces have never given their full resources to the cause of Negro liberation. There are still too many Negro churches that are so absorbed in a future good over yonder, he put that in quotations, that they condition their members to adjust to the present evils, in quotations, over here. Too many Negro newspapers have veered away from their traditional role as protest organs, agitating for social change, and have turned to the sensational and the conservative in place of the substantive and the militant.
1: Yes, sir.
0: Too many Negro social and professional groups have degenerated into snobbishness and a preoccupation with frivolities and trivial activity.
1: Yes, sir.
0: But the failures of the past must not be an excuse for the inaction of the present and the future. These groups must be mobilized and motivated.
1: Brother Romance, look, you're going to make me jump out of my skin, because this is why in 1967, J. Edgar Hoover's FBI called Martin King the most dangerous Negro in America. They do not consider any of us to be dangerous anymore because we sing from their sheet of music. Mm-hmm. It is not one of liberation. It is not one of saying we are one people. What he says there, that attack is the attack of E. Franklin Frazier and black bourgeoisie. The same thing. And this is what people, when they talk about the Tarleton 10th, they forget that 50 years later, Du Bois made a speech. And he said he was wrong about the Tarleton 10th, because the Tarleton 10th, instead of lifting the race, had become better at being materialist and white-centered than white people. They had abandoned their call to use what they had received and uplift economically and educationally to lift the masses as one people and to lift up all of those who are struggling. The black struggle has always been universal. We have always fought for all. That first movie, Birth of a Nation, it is to fight the idea that blacks can self-govern and be a part of democracy. This is as American as apple pie and baseball. And until we awaken to the fact that that's what it was, but we fought it before, we can fight it again. But remember that this is our vocation. If we stay here, this is what we must do.
2: You hear that, Pastor Richard? he said, if we stay here, that's a pastor, mm-hmm. a pastor of a Baptist religion. He said, if we stay here, this is what we must do. We must adopt a militant stance. King said it in his last book. Even Roland Martin had enough to read it.
3: Mm-hmm.
2: You have to adopt this philosophy. You ain't going to do it no other way. We got to do it together. Let's look for a coalition. Come on, that stuff don't work. It hasn't worked. It hasn't worked.
3: And the thing that challenges me, Elliot and Maurice, is that when you hear this language now, you hear this language now by this segment of the community that, some, you know, he may be young, maybe a young minister. He may have always had this particular positioning, but now advocating, and we started hearing this, that they're taking on what the nationalists said in 72. So right now, before they weren't, you know, they were being silent and accommodating. Two generations later, we're hearing them being silent and accommodating. You play the clips. You hear the person that's now the head of the congressional, the Democratic leader of the Congress in relationship to other ethnic groups and their support. You hear how they say, even to when you had
4: Jeffries.
3: Right. You hear how they talk. But now, when these guys are in place, and again, I'm just using Didi as a symbol, but we know they all over. He just released a whole group that said all is here. They were talking about how they took over. What's that? What, January 6th. Where you think them guys is at now? Now that they release, how do they beat their chest that they are in the consciousness of victory? That's they man. And now you hear this language about how vigilant we have to be, how militant we have to be. Where if they were working, we were working all along to create mutual agreement because we understood that this society is not going to accommodate us. We would have been more doing, as you say, Elliot, been creative in our propaganda or creative in our educational, our communication with each other, our negotiation. We've been more creative with that. We've been more adamant about making sure that the educational system that we push forward as an institute, a public right, even though it's still a privilege in America, we push that. We would have made sure that our children would have had those black teachers in front of them and politically, regardless of Democrat or Republican or whatever we have to do to make sure that we have to get this. This is what we want. Well, even if we have to do it ourselves. And we have a history of doing that too. But when you feel comfortable, when you feel arrived, you feel you got a moment, you felt safe, you don't have to do those things.
2: Yeah.
3: Until now.
2: And now you don't feel safe. Yeah. Yeah, when it was a time that you could dance around with Hillary Clinton and do the, I don't know what that dance he was doing, when you could do all that, but now all of a sudden it's danger. Listen, I don't want to be, if the brother woke up, he woke up. But now it's time to really work because there's other people out there that's been struggling and working. Join in with them. Now, right. And I'm going to play something else that he put out right behind what you sent me, Richard. Listen to this.
0: Do understand right now you have at least 4 Supreme Court justices who would love to completely get rid of the 1964 Civil Rights Act. And why this is important is because the 1964 Civil Rights Act is the enforcement mechanism that has led to all of these changes for Black America since that period. So what they understand, if we assault the 1964 Civil Rights Act and get rid of that, and then we completely get rid of the 1965 Voting Rights Act, what we have effectively done is gutted Black leadership and African Americans from being able to take advantage of what happens in this country. So while a lot of y'all are bullshitting around on whether you can be on fucking TikTok, while you're getting caught up in some bullshit housewife, while you're having your fucking MJ and LeBron debates on who's the GOAT, there is literally, as we speak, an entire focus to gut every single civil right and economic gain that we have had since 1964 because they are pissed with those three acts. They're pissed with the Brown versus Board of Education Act. You have voucher bills that are being pushed in Texas and Tennessee and other places to gut public education. What we have to understand is there is a vicious assault to completely defund Black America.
2: Well, I'm glad that some brothers woke up, and maybe this will spread to some others, because this type of talk and the tone of that talk should have been going on a while ago. Listen, Richard, if you remember, we spoke about that 64 civil rights. That was a bill directed at our people based on the struggle that they had, that our people had done in the early 60s. That's why that 64 Civil Rights Act came about, and later on the Voting Rights Act. Mm-hmm. But if you remember, this was when Biden went in. Mm-hmm. That black elected officials start letting these people, because they had money, I guess, from some of these gay lobbies, they start letting them fool around with that 64. They kind of changed the language where it was the Equality Act. It was no more the 64 civil. You're familiar with that, right, Brother Reese?
4: Yeah.
2: They basically changed it. It was the Equality Act. So now when you get an all-out assault, it's a surprise. It shouldn't be a surprise. Black elected officials let them tamper with that. That was supposed to be a sacred thing for black people. People died, just like that guilt trip that they lay on black people when they want to come to the community for their votes, about people died for the right for the vote. Well, they died for that right. And you let other people, because they give you money for your campaign, dilly-dally around with it. So now you see that the dilly-dallying is over.
4: Again, when you look at the situation with black politicians and black leadership holding politicians that are not black accountable, you've already spoken on the show about when black farmers didn't want Vilsack in, and how Biden talked to quote unquote black leadership and they sucked it up and took it. You already talked about on your show dealing with the mayor from Montgomery, was like the Stephen Reed, where he was down there caught on tape talking about he didn't need the black vote as long as he got enough white people and stuff. He said, you know, you can have a black city or you can have a black all everything, but you won't have nothing green. We're telling us that we can't do anything unless there's some other people's money involved in the situation. We can't achieve anything in a city where black people showed you that they could achieve, that they could take economic power into their hands, and they walk for a year not riding the bus. Here you have a black mayor telling you that he's not going to respond to your vote because he's going to listen to the other side. And this is a mentality. You can look at what's going on in all of the cities where their black mayor's at. Look what's going on in those cities. Look what's going on in Chicago, New York, Los Angeles. I mean, we could go on and on and on. And and people that have been in office that have shown a lack of response to the needs of their community and a lack of accountability. And it's about time they've been called out. There's nothing wrong with that. Let me tell you something. The other communities will say something about it. They will. And it's one of, you know, so to Brother Elliot, I mean, I don't want to get caught up in a rant. So let me stop there.
2: Let me play this clip by Lerone Bennett. I think it's very appropriate to the times we're living in, and it goes to what you and Brother Richard have been talking about tonight. Let me play this. And keep in mind, listening audience, when he made this, this was, 14 years ago, if I'm not mistaken?
4: Yeah.
2: Hold on a second. I think it's around here. Hold it. Uh-oh, yeah, this is it.
5: We still don't know who we are and how powerful we are. We still don't know that story of how we came out of slavery and got land in almost all of the southern states, and how in 1877 we were violently driven from power. The land was violently taken from us, and people tried to reduce as many black people as they could to sharecropping. But before that happened, there were a number of men across the South. George Reed was one of them, who found the stake, who created the stake, and a number of them who maintained it for several years. In the Civil War, contrary to what we've been told everywhere, African Americans, male and female, played a major role in emancipating themselves. And as I have indicated in a book I wrote recently, black men did as much as anybody else to emancipate black people and to help emancipate America. Some 200,000 black men fought in the Union Army, and Lincoln and Grant and other people said the Union could not have won that war without the help of these 200,000 or so black soldiers who fought in the war. And as a result of that, at the end of the war, radical Republicans like Charles Sumner, Thaddeus Stevens, and Frederick Douglass and Harriet Tubman fought for and achieved the 13th Amendment, the 14th Amendment, the 15th Amendment, and civil rights bills, the strongest civil rights bills ever passed in this country, bar none. Because of that, black people had this moment of power for about 10 years, from about 1867 to 1877. They elected the first black governor, were responsible for electing the first black governor, PBS Pinchbank back in Louisiana, the first black lieutenant governors. That was a majority, a black majority in the South Carolina legislature. All this happened in the 10 years between 1867 and 1877. And then in a reactionary period remarkably similar to this period, they were driven from power, and they were systematically disenfranchised, etc. So in 1876, the last great election of that period, when the revolution occurred in 1876, then in 1877, there was a compromise, what they call the Compromise of 1877. And white Northerners and white Southerners agreed to ignore the 14th and 15th Amendment, and we were driven back towards slavery. And as a result of that, sharecropping was installed, initiated, and we did not really get out of this period until the great freedom movement of the middle of the 20th century. But the Compromise of 1877 is, for me, a major marking point of African American history in this country.
3: And Elliot and Maurice, thank you for that. But y'all don't know, y'all have Brother Man running around here like a madman. We just interviewed Dr. Edwards in relationship to the Freedmen Savings Bank, right?
6: Mm-hmm.
3: The bank went down by the thievery in 1873. By 1873, what happened? A depression, you know, the financial collapse that lasted all the way to 1879. He said in 77, the North and the South made agreement. They lost all their money. The New York Stock Exchange shut down for 3 days. So, but what was black folks doing in that period? He's describing what black folks were doing in that period. In spite of that, they agreed to shut that down because they got shut down because they speculated. And what was it? It wasn't just in America. It was a global thing. And who was a major part of that? Because they were building an infrastructure around railroads. They were those bonds. They were selling the bonds. The same people who in America who sold black Americans those bonds that put the bank in trouble besides them stealing. Because black people were saving. They was buying land. And as he said, they were putting in people in electoral positions, governors.
4: Mm-hmm.
3: So by 77, what they do, what they say amongst themselves, even with their opposition to each other, let's shut that down.
4: Mm-hmm.
3: I thought that was so, I was like, bam. Hopefully that makes sense.
6: And wait a minute, Richard. That wasn't the forerunners to these people, the ultra racists. That was both of them. that were so-called liberals and ultra-racists. They said, let's shut it down. That was the agreement. So our people wasn't double-crossed by guys like Robert E. Lee, some of those Confederates. They were double-crossed by people that were supposed to have been their friends, like those 50 whites that started that Freedmen's Bank. That double-cross compromise of 1877 and the failure of that bank is one and the same. It wasn't by no Confederates. These people were supposed to be friends of black people. I'm sorry, go ahead.
3: No, because the then and now, what went at the expense? He said the 14th and 15th Amendment. What are they? What rights were they supposed to guarantee?
6: Citizenship rights.
4: And equal protection underneath the law.
3: And voting. Ain't that what we're talking about today?
4: And just so people know, if you want to know more about Lerone Bettis Jr. talking about it, I mean, the book, Richard probably already knows this already, but the book is Black Power USA, The Human Side of Reconstruction from 1867 to 1877. You know, what I love about what he said, you know, of the people during that period of time, he said that this is quoting him from his book. He said these were people that made brick without straw. These were people, you know, that had their allies, you know, turn their back on them or betray them and stuff. And they were still able to do this. Look what they did in 10 years. 10 years. They never received the proper backing from the Northern supporters, and they were betrayed repeatedly by their allies.
3: And this shows the power of what we say black history. When we make these kind of analysis, we can make the comparison between a then and now when we stay centered, not in yes, it's American history, but it's the black version. Now, it'd be good if white people in number take the leadership or at least take the following ship and just like say, oh, we need to know this so that we can be able, but up to this point, they saying, no. Matter of fact, what they saying, we want it out of the curriculum.
6: Yeah, it makes our children feel bad. That's what they say, is make white children feel bad. It don't matter what it made your children and adults and everybody else, but this makes white children feel guilty.
3: And on the other side, we got black people saying, we don't need to have black history no more. We don't need to acknowledge it. But when we make a systemic, hopefully, a systems analysis utilizing the history, our particular history, then that becomes, it helps when you say what you say, Elliot, it helps us formulate strategies and tactics. It helps us look at our ideological positions. It helps us be able to at least come to some mutual agreement in relationship to a radical position versus an accommodation position. But if we're just going to be looking at what we doing now for me, like we are ahistorical, then we get caught up. And these guys, how long they been working on this 2025 plan? And what difference is that to what they were talking about in 1877?
4: Since they created this country, that's how long they've been working on it.
3: I'm just saying.
4: So people are asking me, you know, what should we do? You know, that's a good question. You know what the answer to that question is? What are you prepared to do?
6: You know,
4: I had a Zoom meeting, Brother Richard and Brother Elliot, where I was talking to some younger people in their 20s, you know, 20s, 30s, and whatever. And they said to me, you know, Brother Maurice, you need to stop operating in your trauma. You're operating in your trauma and stuff. I was like, am I? She said, because you know, racism doesn't exist like it did before. It doesn't, you know, we done went past that. I said, so that's what you learned on TikTok? Oh, okay. We're gonna find out exactly how far past it we are.
6: Now let me put this in as a question, because most of our people see that this man is a racist, and all them people that he surrounded are race. Pam Bondi, the one that's the UN representative, all of these people, all of them, the guy that's mm-hmm. the head of what's the FBI, one of them organizations, all of them, the guy that Richard was just pointing
4: Elon
6: out.
4: Musk, yeah, Marco Rubio, too. Yeah,
6: all of them are racist, and a lot of them open racists like him. Now, you see some of the crazy stuff that he's been throwing out. Oh, we should just take Greenland. Oh, we should take the canal. We gonna put the United States will take over Gaza and continue with the extermination of those people, which is being done as we speak almost. So when you hear these things, knowing that they don't have a draft, it's a volunteer army. Suppose he signs an executive order, because he done signed about 300 of them since he took over, saying that, okay, the draft is over. Mm-hmm. I mean, the volunteer is over. We're going to draft. Now, being that he done cut the legs out from affirmative action, where you ain't got no more quotas on these jobs, it's no more EEOC when you discriminated against that you could go to and complain. But the door is open for your children and your grandchildren to lose their life for not only a racist, but a racist society. What are you going to do as adults? You going to sit back and say, well, I'll be all right, and all kind of stupid talk? Or are you going to do like that pastor said in that clip with Martin, about do this for your grandchildren and your children? What you gonna do? What are you gonna do? See, that's what I'm talking about these direct action responses is necessary now. All of those things that some of the boule and some of our people of a privileged class used to frown their nose, turn their nose up at and all that stuff. These things are gonna be necessary. All this stuff about, oh, let's do it the right way, let's vote, let's get to just Congress and the Senate, and it's almost like a blanket too short. Once you get the Congress, then the Senate is bare. Once you get that, then your feet is out. We can't keep playing these little stupid-ass games. Because at any time, something like that could happen. That's something that's real. I mean, when they had the draft before, it was a high school here in Philadelphia, Edison High, black school. They lost more young people than any other school in this country. Edison High. All of them black. So if you're going to sit back and watch your children, grandchildren, go somewhere, lose a limb, lose their eye, lose their mind, for some racist government, period, and a racist bigot at the top, then, okay, then do you deserve just what happens to you? This stuff is going to make you either stand up and be a man or be a... I can use another adjective, but I won't.
4: I mean, Trump is making it quite clear, you know, but see, again, Brother Elliot and Brother Richard... The government making it quite clear. He's not in this alone. He's a cog in the wheel. You could take another person and put him in there, and the same thing would be going on. And I wish people would get that. He just invited you see the situation down there talking about what's going on in South Africa. You know, South Africa is standing up. I love it. They told you, Trump was like, you know, they have another commission where they're trying to make right, you know, ever since the first reconciliation commission and making things right. It's been 30 years now. The distribution of land, it still hasn't changed. At 4% of the people, the whites down there own the majority of the land. And now that they have trying to change the law to bring things more evenly, Trump is talking about with that being racist against the white people there, the people that actually live in South Africa, the black people that was there. Now Trump has invited them to come to the United States. He says, well, if you don't, they don't want you to come there, you can come here.
6: You know,
4: I mean, you can't get no more crazier than that.
6: Well, you know, but see, here we go again. See, all of these things that you point out, Richard and Maurice, it points back to leadership. Now, if you remember, South Africa, along with several of the island nations, was instrumental in pushing this in criminal court about what Israel and the United States were doing is genocide. And if you remember during those whole things, South Africa came here with representatives and talked with the CBC and basically asked them for their help and support. You remember those things, right? Richard and Maurice.
3: Yep.
4: Mm-hmm.
6: And they basically, the CBC was almost looking at them like they were from Mars and they didn't know what they was talking about because none of them backed them. Although you had the island nations, Grenada and a few others said, oh, we'll do it. But so now all of a sudden, when this guy comes in and takes a hard line against South Africa and talking about we're going to do sanctions similar to what they're doing in Cuba and other places, you don't hear them saying nothing. See, this is what I'm talking about. And black people ain't supposed to say nothing about their leadership being punks. Oh, maybe I shouldn't say that. Some people get upset when I call them names. But I don't know what you can call it. These people look just like you. I can bring Ramaphosa to your house, and he'd look just like your uncle. But Trump don't look like
4: nobody. President of South Africa. Mm-hmm.
6: Trump don't look like nobody in my family. And to dovetail on what you just said, Maurice, let me read this. This is from a published report. The White House said yesterday that Washington will also formulate a plan to resettle white South Africans and their families as refugees. The U.S. officials will take steps to prioritize humanitarian relief, including admission and resettlement throughout the United States. Under the Refugee Admissions Program for Afrikaners in South Africa, who are white descendants of early Dutch and French settlers. See, I told you, I done told the audience before, this stuff ain't about no Americans and all, you're an American, you're black. If they're white, that's their brothers. What the hell I got to do with a Dutch or a French settler that's been impressing people in South Africa? But he's bringing them here because he's going to take care of his brothers. And believe me, they're going to get all the advantages that you don't get. You done gave your blood and sweat and saved this place and fought in every war. And here these people going to come in here, white South Africans, that done stole land from people that look like you in South Africa, and then come here and get all the stuff you're supposed to be getting. Now, I know you object to this. I'm talking about the John Q. Black public. But you ain't supposed to be the one just screaming on your own. You ain't supposed to be the one, the voice crying in the wilderness. Where's the people that's supposed to be really be stepping, stomping on, you know, doing what William Monroe Trotter did? You know, when he did that, and I'm quite sure you, Richard and Maurice are familiar. When he did that, that was kind of objected to by other black leaders at that time.
3: There you go.
6: When he took direct action and said, man, this guy done lied to black people. I'm going right in there and confront him to his face. So he went right in the White House and called that man a racist liar and everything else. I know he called Elder Monroe try to the N-word. Get this N-word out of here. Because he did throw him out. I don't know whether they beat him, physically beat him, but they threw him out of there.
4: Mm-hmm. And see, Brother Ellie, look at the difference of that. Well, Trotter was rich. He didn't have to get involved in this fight.
6: I know it.
4: Dr. King was comfortable. His family could have lived a life out with a life of letters. And this is what annoys me with people, that, you know, freedom costs something. It costs you something. And you better determine what you're willing to give up. Like, for example, I've been getting on people. We're talking about boycotting Target, and now Sony is getting rid of their DEI. Google got rid of their DEI. What you going to do with Google? You got another alternative? Are we going to get off of TikTok? Are we going to go to MySpace now? Let's start thinking about alternatives where we can impact on stuff. But let's do the smallest thing, right? Let's do the one thing that you won't do. Stop going to those damn Chinese restaurants in your neighborhood. Remember, affirmative action went down underneath a lawsuit that was being brought by Edward Blum on behalf of Chinese students. That, guess what? And I can show you all of the affidavits from the Chinese community, the Asian community that was supporting it. Stop going to their hair salons. Stop whatever is theirs that's in our community. Stop going there. Watch the impact. You know, because they don't want you to get into these specialized high schools. Look what happened in San Francisco in the fight in New York City. They recalled three people from the board out in San Francisco. They got active, didn't say a word, got active, started, and that's why I tell black people we have to move in silence. And then got all of those people recalled. You got to have your chicken wing and French fries. You got to have your beef and broccoli and all other stuff like that. And you're condemning your children to a future with a future with no food because they won't have a job. There won't be any place for them. They're using your money to disenfranchise you. What is wrong with you? You're talking about Target. Talk about the restaurant in your neighborhood.
6: Let me grab a couple of these while we, and it'll be coming up on your thing here, Richard. So, you know, you do what you got to do. I'm going to go to McKinley, Texas first. Let's go to Texas.
7: Hey, how you all? Yeah, you all are bringing it on. I really like you saying exactly what needs to be said. Now, Elliot, let me kind of give you something just so that you don't feel bad. It's okay to call them punks. If they can call us niggas and bitches and whores, then it's okay for us to call them punks. That's what they are. Maurice, I've been listening to your interviews on Black Agenda Report. Thank you so much. Very, very, very good information pertaining to the Congo. And also what you all are talking about, that is our international link. If people take the time and research and know what's going on, that's it right there. And then I will close with this. For all of these stupid people, when I had a conversation with folk today on this no good bum that we had in office who didn't see a black America, who didn't see and Asian America. He only saw the United States of America. Are these people today that's in there, are they not saying that they see white America? Let's make America great again. See, we get these people in here, and Obama was probably the worst thing that ever happened to us because we thought we had finally, or some of us anyway, I didn't, and people who really know. But people who don't really do any kind of research didn't understand that they went into their toolbox and they pulled that tool out. Just like Dr. Francis Cress-Welsing said, they go into the toolbox, they get a Negro, they use them, and then they throw them away. And Obama, that's what he represented to us. So thank you so much for the program. You know, people ask me, was I going to watch the Super Bowl? I ain't got time to be watching that stuff. You know, and you know, ain't doing nothing for us. We need to boycott it. So thank you so much, and I'm going to just...
4: Brother, thank you for bringing up Dr. Welsing, because that reminds me that we need to acknowledge Fuller. He just
7: passed. Yeah, and he talked about that as well. thank you so much, Maurice, for expanding on that. But I am going to get off the phone. But again, Elliot, you can call them punks. That's what they are. You know, as long as they can call us niggas, bitches, and whores and get away with it, and we have the right to call them what they are. Ain't no man got no business drilling another man anyway. I'll leave with that.
6: Thanks for your contribution.
4: Brother Elliot, what was his statement again? He said if you don't understand white supremacy, everything else confuses you. Is that what it is?
6: Yep. If you don't understand white supremacy, everything else will confuse you.
4: We want to remember and acknowledge the brother. I think he passed on the 5th of February, so we want to acknowledge him and Dr. Wellesley for the great work that they've done.
6: You know, the brother talked about what's going on the continent, and I just want to share this with the listening audience. We're going to have Professor Ezra back on with us. But Professor Ezra was asked to present at the African Union is having their conference in Ethiopia, Addis Ababa. The dates are February, I think it's the 9th through the 12th. I don't have all the dates. I do know when Professor Ezra is presenting. The invitation to participate in Civil Society Symposium on the 2025 African Union theme this year. And the theme is Justice for Africans and People of African Descent Through Reparations. The 2025 theme, I repeat, Justice for Africans and People of African Descent Through Reparations. This is the African Union that's hosting this. It starts, I know he'll be speaking on the 10th. It's at Addis Ababa in Ethiopia. So just like in Cuba, when they had the conference about people of African descent coming together, now you, with the African Union in Ethiopia, within days, having a conference talking about repair and reparations for not only Africa, but children of African descent, the sixth region, us, worldwide. See, these things are going on. It's these people here that don't want you to know. It's these people here that want us to be saying, oh, what, black people ain't doing nothing. No, black people are doing a lot. It's your leadership here that's giving you the impression that our people ain't doing nothing. Now, we'll get Professor Ezra back on to kind of talk about his presentation, what has been stated. In fact, I want to get him back on anyway to kind of talk about what's been going on in the African Union. Because, go ahead. Go ahead, Maurice. Jump in.
4: Yeah, I just was going to say, because I know for a fact that the conference starts on the 10th at 1 a.m. in the morning, obviously, because they're in Africa. And I plan on... thank you, Brother Elliot, and you know, for letting me know, because I try to stay up on top of this stuff. And I registered so I can go and listen to what's going to be said. And I'm hoping to ask for permission to be able to air some of the segment on the show, so we can report back to the family, so that they can see what the brothers and sisters are saying about the struggle across the diaspora, not just in America.
6: Let me grab a couple more of these so we wind it down. Let's go to Phoenix.
8: Yes, good brothers. Greetings. Been a minute, but Mark was here.
6: How are you, sir?
8: But I'm here. I'm keeping my ear to the ground, you know. Now, you asked about what we can do, and you answered it just a while ago. We link with our motherland. The time is now. The time is now to link with the motherland. You don't even have to go. You know, let's do some business. Let's do some business. With the internet, we can do business together. If you're not ready to go yet, let's trade. Let's trade some of them stones there. Let's trade some of that gold. Let's trade some of them resources there. And that way, we could get a white man a job. We could say, hey, I got a job for you. You see? we could switch the game. Because we are not poor people, you know. Nature was good to African people. It's just that the world is jealous of us. Because the world thinks, why you have all the resources and we have none? See? So we are not poor people. Nature was good to black people. But we turn our back on our mother. So we are suffering. So Trump come. What I said, you remember I said, when all else fail to organize the people, conditions will create. Trump is creating the conditions.
6: Yep. I agree. Oh, you still there? Did I lose you? Brother Marcus? Maurice?
8: Let's trade again, because the motto is Africa for the Africans, those at home and those abroad. It's time. Thank you very much.
6: Thank you for your contributions, sir.
8: Always here, my brother. Always.
6: All right.
9: It's such a blessing to hear the voice of Brother Marcus.
6: Let's go to New York City. New York. Let's go to Philadelphia.
10: Good evening, Brother Elliot. Good evening, Brother Richard. How you doing, my dear Brother Maurice? How you doing, good brother?
9: Ah, Brother Joe. What a blessing to hear your voice, my brother.
10: Hey, thanks, Brother Maurice. I feel the same about you as well. You know, as when the brother from McKinley, Texas was on, when he was talking about that sorry-ass Barack Obama, right at the time, I guess this must be God involved, as I'm watching the game, they showed a commercial of Brother Maurice and Brother Richard that I was telling Elliot about with Snoop Dogg and Tom Brady, where that Jew, Zionist Jew, had to make a commercial to talk some hate. You don't hate nobody. We all love each other, all that bullshit and everything like that. And it was playing the same time he was talking about Barack Obama when he made that bogus speech about this ain't no Asian United States, black United States, white, but it's the United States of America. Well, obviously, the criminal that's in the White House now, he don't feel that way. He let you know this, he feels as though this is a white United States. And not only a white United States, a white world. You just had the one of the racist politicians, I think, over in France, that Le Pen, she said out of her own mouth. She said, we glad that Donald Trump was elected. I heard on the news this morning, the world news this morning. She said, because Donald Trump make signaling to us that Europe is on the rise, that we want to build up Europe again, which entails, Brother Reese, it's white. We want to remake or rebuild a white race and stuff like that. She made it clear. She didn't even try to hide her feelings about it. And yet you got these silly Negroes talking about some, it ain't no black American, white America. You know, we are guys, children. Well, these white folks obviously don't think that way. You know what I mean? These people making it clear they got a racist white agenda, and they not even trying to hide it. You know what I mean? But you got your sorry leadership, you know, keep leading us in that, as Dr. King told Belafonte, into this burning house, you know? And like Richard was saying earlier, Brother Maurice, about the 1877, and stuff, I think Brother Richard said it in effect that, you know, when you look at they come with 2025, but I think Brother Richard was saying that they've been doing these kind of 2025 things from the time he brought us over here. And that's what just shocks me, how people get so bent out of shape about these white folks been doing all kinds of stuff. I had an elder today, Brother Maurice. And she's a good sister. She means well, but she's elder. You know, when you got people like Sharpton and her mothers and these people in Philadelphia, they scare our people. She was telling me today on the phone, she was in tears almost. I couldn't believe it. She was saying, Joe, I'm just so afraid with Trump in there. Lord knows, he may cut my Social Security check off. You know, I don't know if we're going to be able to survive as the people in there. And I'm like saying, why would you think that, Liz? I said, we survived all the rest of these white folks and stuff, whether it was Trump, whether it was Clinton, Bush, Obama, all them Negroes and stuff. And Reagan, Clinton, all the rest of them. I said, we're going to survive. We're strong people. But she was toning me out. She was just so sure that we ain't going to survive, that we in trouble as a people, that Trump is such a bad devil that we done, that we can't come back from this. And it's a shame, Brother Maurice, that you can scare an elder to the point where she was in panic mode, like she think the world coming to her end, you know? And again, I blame it on our black misleadership to have our people thinking like that. You know what I mean?
9: Mm-hmm.
10: It's a sin and a shame of the traitor and black people thinking like that. You know, and I told her, I said, with all due respect, Liz, because she 80 something. I said, Liz, I don't give a damn about Donald. I don't fear Donald Trump. I said, no more than I fear Clinton, Reagan, the rest of them devils. I said, that don't mean nothing to me. You know, we're going to do what we have to do as a people. I said, we can get the hell out of our own way. We can achieve. Like what Marcus Garvey say, up you mighty nation, you can accomplish what you will. So I don't worry about no, but them people and stuff. But see, it all comes down, like Ellie was saying earlier, Brother Maurice, black misleadership. They keep leading our people down this path, this Democrat Republican nonsense, you know? I heard Dr. Lamar on the local radio station in Philadelphia, and Dr. Lamar Johnson said it best. He said, look, the Republicans are out and out racist. He said the white Democrats in the party, they just as racist, but they try to play it a little bit more coy, too close to the vest, because they need the so-called Negro vote, so they try to play it as little coy, but they just as racist as their white counterparts on the Republicans. So there's no difference, you know, but we just keep playing this Republican-Democrat game, and it gets us nowhere, because they have shown, you look, Maurice, right now, you see what's going on with these people like John Fetterman, he was elected by black folks, a lot of black folks in Pennsylvania, even after it was revealed that he drew a shotgun on a black man, unarmed black man, and that could have went left quickly and everything. Mm. But yet black people still voted for this joker. This joker might as well just come out and say he's a MAGA Republican. He voted for all the Trump nominees. You know, he agreed with Trump on taking over Gaza. I mean, this guy's supposed to be a Democrat. You know, so these whites have no problem, no matter what their party affiliation is, they have no problem supporting white supremacy. You know what I mean? You got all these white Democrats support the genocide in Israel just like the white Muslim the Republican side. So what's the difference, you know? But you know, as long as we keep playing this game, you know, we keep ourselves in a turnstile. And I'll say this, Brother Maurice, in closing, and Ellie, to tell you this, Maurice, I say this all the time. I say, thank Allah for shows like yours up in New York, Brother Maurice, Brother Ellie and Richard's show on Time for the Awakening, the brother up in Washington, D.C., Carl Nelson, others, because, you know, thank God for y'all show. And the brother, what's with the brothers that do this, they do the show on Sirius, right? I can't think of his name, Brother Wilbur Leon. Thank God, Allah, for brothers like y'all, because y'all do keep our people some hope and some balance that there's other alternatives out there, that all our people not slaves to this Democrat and Republican Party. So I don't take it lightly, Brother Maurice. I appreciate what you're doing up in New York as well as I do what Brother Ellie and Richard do here in Philadelphia and Brother Carl Nelson and Brother Wilbur Leon, because our people got to know it's another way, that we just can't keep going down this dead road of Democrat, Republican, you know, the boogeyman and all this, and Trump the boogeyman and Joe Biden and Kamala Harris is the savior. I mean, come on, we just can't keep going down that road. And that is, say that in closing.
11: Brother Joe, let me say, first of all, thank you. Because even in places that me and Brother Richard and Brother Elliot voices can't be heard, your voice can be heard. And that goes for anybody else that's out there. When you hear Farrakhan talking about the watchmen, y'all are the watchmen. Y'all are the watchmen on the wall, and you have to let people know what's going on. So when you come here and you come here and we talk, and you go back and you talk to the sister in the church, or you talk to the person in the grocery store, you're the watchman on the wall. We're letting people know what's going on, to let people know. Because, brother, you've talked about it. You connected, God, even if you didn't listen to this show, you was able to come on and talk about everything that's happening around the world, things that you said to me that clicked in my mind. I said, you know something? Let me see what Brother Joe's talking about. I'm looking at what they're doing over in England. I'm looking at what they're doing over in Gaza. I'm looking over what they're going to do in Africa. And I'm seeing it's a unified message. We are on an attack worldwide, and people have to understand it. So I want to thank you for you being a watchman on the wall, my brother.
10: Thanks. Thank you, Brother Maurice. And may Allah bless you, Brother Maurice, to keep doing what you're doing up in New York, because we need you and others like you on the front line. And Elder, I'll hang on and listen to the rest of the show. Thank you, Brother Maurice. Peace and blessings, brother.
11: Same to you.
6: Thanks for your contribution.
10: Thank you, sir. You're welcome.
11: Brother Elliot, I don't want to be remiss in terms of just reminding people that, you know, that I think Cuba got taken off of that list or whatever. But now, you know, there's a bill before the Senate where they're trying to bring more penalties against Cuba and stuff if they find some type of violation of human rights or whatever. I forgot the name of the bill. So, again, you don't hear nobody saying anything about that. And like Brother Obi was talking about, he was like, you know, and the sister that came on from the final call talking about all the great work that was done at that event that took place in December. we have to relook to see that Cuba is trying to make connections, and there's a lot of black Cubans and stuff. A lot, there was a lot of black people that came from over the diaspora that were part of this conversation. And Cuba is an important part of that. We need to be fully aware of what's going on with how our government is trying to continually isolate and punish them when they're reaching out to the black community and saying that we stand with you.
6: Reese, listen, man, thanks for joining us this evening, and thanks for your work, man. And I'm going to be in touch.

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4: In this crooked game of power politics here in America, the Negro, namely the race problem, integration, civil rights issue, are all nothing but tools used by the whites who call themselves liberals against another group of whites who call themselves conservatives, either to get into power or to retain power. Among whites here in America, the political teams are no longer divided into Democrats and Republicans. The whites who are now struggling for control of the American political throne are divided into liberal and conservative camps. The white liberals from both parties cross party lines to work together toward the same goal. And white conservatives from both parties do likewise. The white liberal differs from the white conservative only in one way. The liberal is more deceitful, more hypocritical than the conservative. Both want power, but the white liberal is the one who has perfected the art of posing as the Negro's friend and benefactor. And by winning the friendship and support of the Negro, the white liberal is able to use the Negro as a pawn or a weapon in this political football game that is constantly raging between the white liberals and the white conservatives. The American Negro is nothing but a political football. Someday we'll
5: all be free. There has always been

a white man's party in the United States. For most of the history of the United States, that white man's party has been the Democratic Party. But then in the 60s, the parties switched places, but there was still a white man's party and another party that claimed that it was more inclusive. This duopoly system is a political arrangement that balances itself out and in which the two parts react to each other. This arrangement makes promises to its constituencies, and it makes those promises in order to keep them voting for the representatives of the rich people who control both of those parties. But this representation has benefited the black misleadership class, which owes its existence to the Democratic Party, or feels that it does. For that reason, this black misleadership class is the last part of the duopoly that will budge from this arrangement. But the black political class remains the most loyal element in that duopoly situation. Their allegiance is to the party that has nurtured their rise in social and economic status. Their allegiance is not to the larger black community, and that will not change. The duopoly system itself mitigates against independent black politics on the electoral level. It's not some fault among our people. It's the system that we have to operate in, or that has been imposed on us, that says you will have no independent politics, because that would violate the logic of the duopoly. It means that you are abandoning the fight against the white man's party because you are not collaborating fully and wholeheartedly and entirely with the Democratic Party.

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1: 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And from 7 until Time for Awakening is back in conversation. I want to thank everybody for listening to the program this evening. Lively discussion as always, and we'll be back on Friday, Lord willing, to continue on this path towards an awakening. Peace.

0: 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The time for an awakening on Black Talk Radio Network, new media for the new millennia. 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But we as a people will turn this around. Proverbs 4:7 states, "Wisdom is the principal thing, therefore get wisdom." 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Again, welcome to the program this evening with your hosts, Brother Elliot and Brother Richard. The number to reach us to get involved in the conversation this evening with a question or comment is 215-490-9832. That's 215-490-9832. 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It's 7:08 here on the Sunday edition of Time for an Awakening, the Sunday, December the 8th edition of Time for an Awakening. Our guest this evening in conversation, author, scholar of African-American history, and associate professor in the Corcoran Department of History at the University of Virginia, Dr. Justine Hill Edwards is joining us this evening. The book, Savings and Trust, The Rise and Betrayal of the Freedmen's Bank, will be the topic of discussion this evening. And you can always get involved with a question or comment by dialing 215-490-9832. That's 215-490-9832. We'll be right back to get the program started after a brief word from our sponsors.
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0: Welcome back. The time for an awakening is 7:12 on this Sunday edition of Time for an Awakening. Before we get started with our program this evening, I want to welcome in my co-host, Philadelphia activist and tour guide at the African American Museum here in Philadelphia at 7th and Arch Street. Brother Richard is with us. Brother Richard.
9: Yes, sir, Brother Elliot.
0: How are you, sir?
9: Hey, Elliot, you know, usually I complain about the weather and, you know, and dealing with, you know, being joyful, you know, just for being black, right? Or just for being black, right? But the discussion tonight, I have to give praise to Dr. Edwards because she don't know that she made a black man very happy in being able to flush out in the research that she done for this book. I'm just like elated that she's with us and that we're going to be engaged in discussion. And it may seem like a negative, but it really, I think, you know, and that's why I want to keep emphasizing to the Time for Awakening audience, please, please, please buy the book so that we can get on the same page about this whole economic infrastructure that in America that we're a part of. So that's how I am today, Elliot.
8: Richard, I have to agree with you. We talk about a lot of history on this program and compare it to things that are happening now, because to be honest, cosmetically things have changed, but structurally things have not really changed. But, you know, and I knew about the Freedmen's Bank, but I was totally unaware of a lot of the things that are in Dr. Edwards' book. And some things we had discussed already that relates to the events that happened in the putting together of this bank. We'll discuss some of those things tonight, Richard. But, you know, when we talked in private conversation, the connecting the dots to some of the things that we have already discussed in this program, it'll come up in conversation. That's all I'm going to just say that to the listening audience. But I agree with you. The listening audience needs to get this book for their library to explain things to their children, for their own knowledge base, to share it with your churches and social organizations. Our guest tonight in conversation, author, scholar of African American history, and associate professor at the Corcoran Department of History at the University of Virginia, Dr. Justine Hill Edwards, is with us. Dr. Edwards, can you hear me?
10: Yes, I can. Can you hear me?
8: Oh, loud and clear.
10: Perfect.
8: How are you? And I'm glad to have you join us to talk about your book on Time for an Awakening with myself and Brother Richard.
10: I am good, and thank you both so much for having me.
8: Dr. Edwards, before we kind of get started with things this evening, this book, The Rise and Betrayal of the Freedmen's Bank, what made you put together and do the research to bring this information out at this particular time? It's always something that, you know, when we have authors on, people that wrote opinion pieces, different college professors that they've written books, it's always something that really in their soul that something has to be told. And mm-hmm. they write books, or they write papers, or they express their opinions. What made you express this at this particular time?
10: Yeah, well, it's a great question. I think a couple things. First is that it didn't really come to me until relatively recently, but I have always been interested in the ideas of wealth in America, whether it was how certain communities were wealthier than others, how certain families were wealthier than others. I'm was born and raised in Oakland, California, and born to a working class mother, and just kind of seeing the community in which I grew up in and wondering how it came to be. And so kind of fast forward to when I was finishing my PhD at Princeton, I was finishing my dissertation working on a study about the economic lives of the enslaved in South Carolina. And at the time, I was thinking about a project that I'd want to do for my next project once I finished my first book. And I was living with my now husband in Washington, D.C. at the time. And one day he comes home and kind of asks me about the Freedmen's Bank, because he noticed that there was a plaque that was erected around 2016 on the Treasury Annex. And it's still there today, adjacent from the White House and the Department of Treasury. And so the plaque commemorates the history of the Freedmen's Bank. And I had known about it from my studies and my reading that it was established at the end of the Civil War, that it was successful for a few years and then it failed, and Frederick Douglass was the president when it failed. That was essentially all that I knew. But as a good scholar, as a good historian, I went and I looked at what other scholars had written about the Freedmen's Bank. And I was actually very surprised that there wasn't more scholarship that it wasn't a bigger part of kind of what we learn about American history, what we learn about African American history, what scholars of the Civil War and Reconstruction learn about the period. I was actually shocked that there wasn't more scholarship on this really important bank, this really important institution. And so I decided that this would be a great next project. And once I started to really do the research, going into the archive, reading private letters from bank administrators, I realized that this could be a really impactful book, not just for historians, but for those who want to know more about the history of Black economic life in America. And so I'm really happy and proud with the book, and I'm really excited that you and your readers go out and buy it and read it and really engage with it.
8: You know, Richard, before I pass it to you, let me say this to the listening audience. It's a portion in the beginning of the book where Dr. Edwards writes that the bank opened in April 4th, 1865. Over hundreds of thousands of our ancestors deposited millions of dollars into the Freedmen's Bank. At the height in 1870, over $50 million in deposits were in that bank. $50 million, according to which he writes today, that will be $1.4 billion today. And it failed 4 years later. We're going to discuss that in detail tonight, as much as we can cover. But again, I recommend that all of our listening audience, in fact, Richard, you're one of the book clubs is listening tonight. So we want to give kudos to them.
10: Wonderful.
8: If any questions or comments you may have, you can always dial 215-490-9832. Richard, go ahead.
9: Yes. And Dr. Edwards, you got us all excited as once we discovered that this was here. And I think that, you know, I try to be honest in my language and in the thought, because what you laid out helps us, and I think we've said it. It helped us from a perspective of systems thinking. Maybe that's one reason why it hasn't really been excavated as much as it should be, as far as how these enslaved people were able to, you know, that first, and not just enslaved, but also those who were, quote unquote, relatively free, was able to put away, save so much in such a short period of time. But, you know, so I'm you know, that systems part, what makes it parallel, because by 1866, I really see something similar to 2024, but I'll get to that. Let me ask you this. Who is this John W. Alvar? Is that, hopefully I'm saying his name right. Mm-hmm. And why is he important to the Freedmen Bank story?
10: Sure. Well, John Alvar was a white abolitionist minister, originally from Connecticut. He graduated from Yale College, but during the Civil War, he and his family, for the most part, lived in New Jersey. But in 1864, he worked as an attaché with the Union Army, and he took that opportunity, especially in this pivotal year, 1864, to follow Union General William T. Sherman in his famed march to the sea from Atlanta to Savannah in the fall of that year. And Alvord uses this opportunity to speak to as many freed men and women as possible. And so he asks them what they're looking forward to in this new period, but this unstable period of freedom. And he comes away with all of this understanding, all of this knowledge about what the recently emancipated wanted. First and foremost was to, of course, reunite with their families. But second, they wanted access to land. And it's important to note that the African Americans that he was speaking with didn't want the federal government, or were not looking for the federal government to give them land. They wanted the opportunity to buy land and have those land claims recognized and protected by the federal government. And so he comes away with this understanding of what African Americans want, and he realizes that he could perhaps help them by creating a savings bank founded and established for the nation's recently emancipated African Americans.
9: And it's important. And I'll say, for the Time for Awakening audience, who probably know, you know, Richard's little, you know, he got this little thing, but because as we unfold in the book, and again, the book is the rise and betrayal of the Freedmen's Savings, Freedmen's Bank Savings and Trust. As you go through it, and those who are listening from Clubhouse who are going through it now, as you go through it, it's important to understand that one, that it's that Alvar is a congressional minister that's going along, and two, that the question of was his concern for African Americans, specifically those newly freed, or did he also see, and this might be my bias, self-interest, but we won't go with that because the documents aren't, we won't go there. I just want to throw that out there. But
10: we can. That is, I think, a really big part of the story. Right. While Alvord's initial mission might have been benevolent, might have been altruistic, as I say in the book, there are ways in which his engagement and participation with the Freedmen's Bank and the Freedmen's Bureau were very connected to his own economic self-interest. And that self-interest is a really important part of understanding white participation in the bank, and especially on the part of white bank administrators.
9: And I appreciate you bringing that forward. So the question comes to mind, just for we understand the structural thing in the sense of, and I think, and I know you really make the distinction as we go through this history of the bank, the difference between a savings bank and a commercial bank. And why is that important?
10: Yeah, well, the fundamental differences between these types of financial institutions are really important. So a savings bank, as established by 19th century standards, was essentially a simple financial institution, and it was supposed to operate with the least amount of risk possible. And actually, the first savings bank was established in Philadelphia in 1816, and that bank's first depositors was a black man, was a black depositor. And so the idea, especially among black communities in the North in particular, of investing in savings banks was not new. Savings banks were supposed to operate with the least amount of risk, meaning that these financial institutions were simply designed to accept deposits of depositors to offer perhaps a small amount of interest on bank deposits. They were not supposed to loan or lend money. They weren't supposed to make loans. They were supposed to invest a specific fraction of the bank's deposits in governmental securities, which even now is considered to be one of the lowest risk and safest investment products. And so these savings banks, again, were established to operate with the least amount of risk. And in this period of time, the idea of a savings bank was to help depositors develop habits of thrift and saving. A commercial bank, on the other hand, operated with a lot more risk. These financial institutions made loans. They may have accepted deposits, but those who banked with commercial banks understood that these banks were a little bit more risky, especially in the 1860s and 1870s when a new financial infrastructure starts to emerge. We have the first financial regulator with the Office of the Comptroller of the Currency in 1863. And so the Freedmen's Bank kind of emerges at a time when, yes, savings banks were kind of well-known, especially in the Northeast, but the Freedmen's Bank was supposed to operate under this new regulatory infrastructure where the comptroller of the currency was supposed to regulate the bank. And we can talk about this a little bit later. That does not happen until it's too late.
9: That's one of those, and I was telling Elliot that when I seen that part in the book about this OCC, Office of the Comptroller, it reminded me of the discussion that was going on in 2008 in relationship regulators. And that's
10: exactly why,
9: the whole thing of the systemic reality that we're, there's a comparison, because they were saying the regulators were supposed to be looking over but where were they, right? And it's the same as you lay out in the book that there. Now, before I pass it back to Elliot, this is because I'm going to jump to around the 1866, because we're talking, for me, I've seen this here a lot more of what you just laid out as far as the commercial banking, but the innovators. And it's, this name came up, and Philadelphia came up, and that's why mm-hmm. I'm bringing it up. And that is John Jay Cook, right?
10: Yes.
9: You know, but the thing the thing that gets me, I mean, and well, I'm rushing. Slow down, Rick. All right. The thing that gets me is because at this point, right, we get the need to finance the war. We get the need, you know, the creation of government bonds so that working people can be able to buy them. We move through to where the Legal Tender Act was already enacted, greenbacks as a national currency comes. And here we have this person, Jay Cook. Mm-hmm. Why is he also so important to this Freedman Bank story?
10: Sure. Well, Jay Cook at this period of time, again, in the 1860s, Jay Cook and the person who's important to this story, his brother, Henry Cook, the Cook brothers established the first investment bank in the nation, Jay Cook and Company, and their main office was in Philadelphia. Jay Cook and Company kind of built its reputation as being a bond agent for the federal government during the Civil War. And so what happened was, of course, we know wars are very expensive. Lincoln and the Secretary of Treasury at the time, Salmon P. Chase, who interestingly enough was a close personal friend of Jay and Henry Cook, they went to Jay and Henry Cook and said, we will give you exclusive access to help us raise money to fund the Union's war against the Confederacy. So the Cook brothers go out. They raise about $1.5 billion, not accounting for in inflation in kind of 1860s dollars. They go across the Atlantic to places like England and Germany, raise money, come back. And there are some historians who believe that without this fundraising from Jay and Henry Cook, the Union may not have won the war. Lincoln may not have been reelected. And so the Cook brothers are incredibly important to the Lincoln administration. They've cultivated very strong personal and economic ties with influential members of the executive branch, members of Congress, the Department of War. And so in 1865 and 1866, once the war ends and this kind of new unstable period of freedom comes to be, the Cook brothers have garnered a lot of political capital. And they know about the Freedman's Bank, but it's not Jay Cook. It's his, what some scholars believe, his more astute brother, Henry Cook, who decides to, what I call, infiltrate the bank and starts to fundamentally change the bank's mission from serving recently freed African Americans to serving his own financial personal interests.
9: You know, one thing, Elliot, that this period and that exchange brought up, and as you said, Dr. Edwards, the Cook brothers, because I was wondering, as I was looking at other aspects as far as these bonds, I noticed that they advertised in the country, and at the same time, they started creating the bond amount to where would it be fair to say ordinary working people could be able to purchase these bonds? And then the question came into my mind was the newly freed and those who were already relatively free in the North, were they buying these bonds that they were packaging and advertising throughout the country? And Elliot, I'll pass it back. But I'd like to know, Dr. Edwards, did you see any evidence that Black people bought these bonds also?
10: That's a great question. So I will say that information is a little hard to determine, but I do know that in the Northeast, especially in communities that had been free for about 20, 30 years, it was not uncommon for members of the Black elite to buy these bonds. One person who had invested quite a bit of money in these bonds was Frederick Douglass. And so, but there's a reason for it. For this, one of the goals that I had with the book, and one of the goals that I in general have with my research, is to think about African American economic behavior. Why do African Americans in certain part in history make certain economic financial choices? I study this when it comes to the enslaved. That's the focus of my first book on free markets. But in this book in particular, I wanted to understand why African Americans engaged with the bank as they did. But one of the reasons why, especially recently emancipated slaves, recently emancipated African Americans didn't really invest in these types of financial products in terms of bonds, was because what they wanted was liquidity. They wanted quick access to their money. They wanted to know that if they could, that if they deposited money in a bank, that they could have quick access to their funds when they wanted. And so in many ways, buying a government bond while perhaps patriotic would not have provided them the type of access to money that they wanted.
9: And we'll come back to that. But Ali, that's important.
8: You know, Dr. Edwards, as a person that a very amateur historian myself, and, you know, the things that we talk about on this program, we always, me and Richard kind of always try to express things from a Black perspective, and knowing some of the other writers and people that some of our ancestors that were movers and shakers during that period of time, and looking at their writings and some of the things expressed in colored conventions, we can see the attitudes of our people. Now, I want to go back to Alvor, because there's a couple of people that I want you to express a little thumbnail sketch about who they were. Mm-hmm. Now, Alvor was a minister, but he had political ties. It was clear from what you wrote. But I see some clues here to Alvor as a person. Now, he's following Sherman's army. Now, when the war wasn't over at this time. Now, when Black soldiers is helping the Union Army obtain these victories, thousands of Blacks start following them. That's not in the army. Am I right, Dr. Edwards?
10: Absolutely.
8: And it became a problem for Sherman, you know, people just following them. So he came up with the field order. And it wasn't him that came up with it. It was him that expressed it. And from what you wrote, and I looked at it from a different angle, is that Black people looked at this as an opportunity for them to gain sovereignty and possibly buy their own land. That's what some of our ancestors expressed in that meeting, that they didn't want them to give them the land. They wanted to buy it, be able to purchase it. But what you expressed is that Sherman, as an embassage to Lincoln, it was in their mind of having this ideal again about colonization. Now, Alvor is following them and observing Black people. In fact, he was at that meeting, and that's, I didn't know it, Richard didn't know it, that he was at that meeting with Sherman and some of our ancestors when they expressed their feelings and their desires. But as you wrote, before the meeting, some other generals showed him a wagon load of pay for Black soldiers that totaled $75,000.
10: Yeah.
8: He's seen this money. He knew that Blacks were earning money, but they didn't have anywhere to put it. I think they had started some type of, I guess, loosely put together bank so they could put their funds. But he knew that our people were garnering money
11: and that this was an untapped resource, so to speak. So this is what I want you to kind of express, because I was talking to Richard in private conversation about this. He attended that meeting in January of 1865. 2 weeks later, after he seen the money, talked to our ancestors, and kind of followed them to get a feel of who they were, he left that meeting in January, and 2 weeks later, he met with several investors in New York City. Mm-hmm. Less than a month later, they go back to Lincoln and get a, I guess, a charter or whatever to form Freedmen's Bank. And they also formed the Freedmen's Bureau at the same time. Mm-hmm. And then the bank is opened in April. Mm-hmm. I mean, let's look at that, because, you know, we see now that legislation and proposals is bogged down in Congress and the Senate. We see that. Mm-hmm. But we know that that went on back then in the 1800s and 1700s. Things was political and back and forth. How did this fly through so quickly when Alvord went back and met with these so-called philanthropists, financiers, and then they were able to meet with Lincoln and put this together in a couple of months? You know, being that you looked at all of this, give me your perception of this.
10: Yeah. Well, a few things. One of the reasons why the establishment of the Freedmen's Bank could go from idea to the first office opening at the beginning of April of 1865, was because in Congress, and at this time, Congress approved the charter to create the Freedmen's Bank. At this time, we are talking about a mass exodus of Democrats from Congress, because they had seceded with the Confederacy. And so there was a super majority of Republicans, the party of Lincoln, and a majority, a vocal majority of radical Republicans who wanted to push through as much as we might call it civil rights legislation as possible. And so that's one of the reasons why the idea of the Freedmen's Bank went from idea to accepted on paper to the first bank branch in New York, essentially, happening within a 4 month period. Now, that also reflected perhaps the speed with which the proposal moved through Congress was not a good thing, because a lot of problems were not flagged. Problems with regard to whether those CC would have regulatory authority, where the bank could operate, who could be on the bank's board, and whether they had to kind of put money in the bank as well to have skin in the games, so to speak. And so that the quickness kind of reflected this speed. But I think it is important to note that the idea of the Freedmen's Bank, yes, it came from Alvord, but Alvord was seeing the success of three military savings banks that were established in 1864 for black soldiers. And we're talking about a period of time when black soldiers are just beginning to be paid for their service and be paid on par with their white counterparts. And so what was facing soldiers in general, but black soldiers in particular, was that they really had nowhere to put money. And they essentially, many of them wanted to send money back to their wives and children. And so three Union generals created savings banks, one in Norfolk, Virginia, one in Beaufort, South Carolina, and one in New Orleans, Louisiana, to help black soldiers save money. And so these three military savings banks were also kind of test cases to see how African Americans would interact with these kind of with these very simple savings banks. And these banks ended up being fairly successful, such that within a year, African American soldiers had put in about $180,000, and that's about $3.3 million today. And so they were using these banks as designed, and it kind of showed that perhaps African Americans, for especially bankers, African Americans were an untapped community of customers that they could serve, or as we'll talk about, would serve them in some pernicious ways.
9: Pernicious, Lord. I know you have to be polite.
11: Dr. Edwards, two people that I want you to kind of give our audience an ideal of, and one of them I want to come back to, is this D.L. Hilt Eaton. I'm sorry, D.L. Eaton.
10: Mm-hmm.
11: And also Oliver Otis Howard, because they were trustees, and I think that Eaton was the first actuary of the bank.
10: Not the first, but perhaps the most infamous for our purposes.
11: Okay. Now, give us a little idea, because this is the thing, because some of our people have a different perception of people in history, because it's always generally history is on a Eurocentric slant. These people were supposed to have been abolitionists that didn't want to see black people abused. And that may or may not be true, but they didn't necessarily see black people as equal, because when they formed that board, according to your writings, they didn't want blacks as trustees in the bank. They didn't even want black employees until it got to a point where they needed to attract black people to use the bank. And they start hiring blacks as cashiers. But talk about, before I deal with that, give us a little background on D.L. Eaton and Otis Howard.
10: Sure. Well, I'll start with Howard first. O.O. Howard was a Union general. He ended up working for the Department of War. And he is the person who established Howard University. It was his namesake. And so... he also worked for the Freedmen's Bureau, and he was a supporter of the bank and a sometime trustee of the bank. And so I think it's important to mention here, too, that one of the aspects of doing the research and writing of this book that I was surprised by was the small network of people that I was working with. And I think we take for granted kind of historically how small these circles were. And so Howard was a close friend to members of the Board of Trustees. He was an acquaintance of John Alvord. He was an acquaintance of Douglas, and he was a business partner of a man named D.L. Eaton. And Eaton was someone who owned essentially a construction company in D.C., but in 1867, he uses his friendship with Henry Cook, and Henry Cook by this time was on the board. He uses his relationship with Cook to join the Freedmen's Bank board as the actuary. And so the actuary's responsibility was to evaluate the bank's investment strategy, to see if they were investing in bonds at a certain rate, to cash in those bonds if there were kind of demands from depositors in terms of withdrawals. Now, here's the interesting part. And so D.L. Eaton joins the bank on April 19th, 1867. He ends up receiving the bank's first illegal loan within days of joining the bank. And so he takes out a loan for about $1,000. And it is at this point when the bank moves from a savings bank to a commercial bank. Now, again, at this point in time, the bank was not allowed by Congress to make loans. So this was an illegal loan. But I write in the book that this move, when he takes this loan from the bank, I'm assuming approved by Henry Cook, that this kind of charts a separate course for the bank. And I can talk about all the other things that were happening at the time. But when D.L. Eaton takes this loan in April of 1867, it immediately changes the way in which the bank is going to operate. And those changes do not bode well for African American depositors.
9: Mm. Yeah, the beginning of the scheme. Go ahead, Elliot. I mean, like, y'all don't know how excited I get on this, but you know, because right then we see something, right? And I just want to put it out so Elliot, you can continue on. I interpret, again, trying to, you know, act like I have a systems thinking about this. Another point where we see a Ponzi scheme, right? Because they need more. As they're starting to move to that direction, they're also recognizing they have to bring in more people to save in order to deal with just the operational finance. And then also Albert Verde's concern about his own personal thing. So I think that that's one, that is illegal. Two, that they needed to, you know, bring in more people. And that, you know, this illegal because it's another individual that takes money to invest. And as interesting as the YMCA becomes another instrument of investment that these guys now move into. But I'll leave that. Ali, please continue. Hey, Dr. Edwards, I'm going to let you know that we're going to have to get you back because it's a lot.
11: It's a lot. Yes.
10: I know. We're only like a third of the way through the story.
9: And just a short period of, you know, of years. That's why. But I think that, you know, that it's important for us to understand or at least be in communication about it because of possibility of the relevance to the decisions we may have to make when we talk about some of the things, a lot of the things you bring up. So I apologize. Mm-hmm. Go ahead, Ellen.
11: Dr. Edwards, you mentioned Howard. Otis O.O. Howard or Oliver Otis Howard. And here's another loose end, so to speak, that we talked about on this program, but we never knew that some of these people were involved on the fringes, so to speak, or not necessarily the

0: of what was told to our people down there in Galveston. And let me say this, and I'll use this, and I need you to kind of walk me through this to tell me whether I'm wrong or whether I'm misinterpreting this. Let me read this little thumbnail sketch on Howard. O.O. Howard, or Otis, Oliver Otis Howard, known as the Christian General, because he tried to base his policy decisions on his deep evangelical piety. He was given charge of the Freedmen's Bureau in mid-1865 with the mission of integrating the former slaves into Southern society and politics during the second phase of the Reconstruction era. Howard took charge of labor policy, setting up a system that required free people to work on former plantations under pay scales fixed by the Bureau on terms negotiated by the Bureau and white landowners, which is Southern landowners. Now, when we read, because we've read this on several occasions on this program dealing with Juneteenth, when we read that proclamation, and I'll read it, it's only a paragraph, basically. This is General Order Number 3, based on Juneteenth. The people of Texas are informed that in accordance with the proclamation from the Executive of the United States, all slaves are free. This involves an absolute equality of personal rights and rights of property between former masters and slaves, and the connection heretofore existing between them becomes that between an employer and hired labor. Freedmen are advised to remain at their present homes and work for wages. They are informed they are not allowed to collect a military post, or they will be not supported in idleness either there or elsewhere. So when our ancestors are told to their relationship now will be as employer and hired labor, and to stay at your present homes, which is the plantations, and work for wages. This is what he formed, according to history. This is one of the missions that he had, this Otis Oliver Howard. I mean, were you able to kind of garner that, or am I wrong, or as I'm viewing this?
1: Well, I think what you are understanding about historical figures, especially in this period, those such as Howard and Al Vord, and even some of the Republicans who were affiliated and supported the bank, just because they were working for the union, just because they they wanted the Confederacy to be extinguished, did not mean that they were either. It did not mean that they were fully supportive of African Americans making citizenship claims in this new period of freedom. And so there is a difference between someone like Sherman or someone like Howard, who supported Lincoln's goal of reunifying the nation. That's completely different than their thoughts and ideas about equality between white and black Americans. And that second part is, I think, where we sometimes don't fully understand the challenges or appreciate the challenges that African Americans were facing during this period of Reconstruction, which is why I think it's so important to study. One of the ideas that I talk with my graduate students about quite a bit is there is a difference between emancipation and freedom. And there is a difference between freedom and citizenship. And so African Americans are negotiating these challenges this entire time. And I think you're seeing that men like Howard were not fully appreciating the real challenges that African Americans were facing. And so, for example, imagine someone in Galveston, right, in June of 1865, one, recognizing that they're free, but two, also recognizing that they couldn't leave the plantations in which they were terrorized by their enslavers, what that must have felt like.
0: Yes.
1: And so then imagine the fact that the Freedmen's Bank, while staffed by majority white Americans, them not understanding that the money that they were loaning out and borrowing was money that was earned by sweat, by blood, and by tears by the recently enslaved and the recently emancipated, what that meant practically

0: for them. And so we can kind of charge someone like John Alvord, especially with not fully taking into consideration what this bank meant to African Americans, because he was speaking with them, right? And so that's, again, why I think it's so important to study this period, because we get, I think, a fuller understanding of the real challenges that African Americans were facing as they were making this really unstable, really scary, but really hopeful transition from slavery to freedom.
1: And if I may, you know, that's why, again, I'm going to reemphasize for everyone to please get this book, The Rise and Betrayal of the Freedmen's Bank Savings and Trust. Because when you mention about the challenges, I mean, what you also show is as we are depositing that, how much at a personal risk we're doing that in relationship to the South, right? And if it's okay with you, Elliot, I would like, Dr. Edwards, could you give some examples of the terror, you know, that Black women and men went through in order to make their deposits in certain places as these savings banks were being established in the area?
0: Sure. Well, I mean, I think let's not underestimate the amount of violence that African Americans, especially in states such as Louisiana, Mississippi, Alabama, and Florida, really the Deep South, the constant fear and the constant violence that they lived with. They were living and working side by side with their former enslavers, with white men and women who had power over them. And the fact that they were depositing millions of dollars into these bank accounts meant that they were demonstrating their economic power in this new period of freedom, in this new republic, really. And there is some really wonderful scholarship that looks at just the sheer level and consistency of violence that African Americans faced, right? The rise of the Ku Klux Klan occurs in this period in the 1860s and 1870s. The rise of former Confederates to Congress and to state legislatures happens in this period, and they are committed to chipping away at the Reconstruction Amendments. They are empowered and emboldened to strip the first of Civil Rights Act that was passed in 1866 to protect African Americans. And so the fact that they were depositing millions upon millions of dollars in their bank accounts while being under the constant violence and terror of white terrorists, I think is a testament to just their strength, their fortitude, but the reality of the racial violence that they lived with at the same time, both, again, in the South by white vigilantes, but I also say that the white bank administrators who didn't protect them, that was a form of violence, but it's economic violence that we often don't talk about, but I think it's here front and center, and I think that has continued to perpetuate even to now when we talk about racial and economic inequality and the racial wealth gap. I mean, we can see the lineage of economic violence that continues to plague Black communities today.
1: Thank you. Elliot, you hear that? You hear that?
2: 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You can get involved, too, by dialing 215-490-9832. That's 215-490-9832. We're talking with author, scholar of African American history, and associate professor in the Corcoran Department of History at the University of Virginia, Dr. Justine Hill Edwards. The book, Savings and Trust, The Rise and Betrayal of the Freedmen's Bank, is the topic of discussion. Time for an awakening. We'll be right back.

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4: A new era, a new phase of the struggle, where we have moved from a struggle for decency, which characterized our struggle for 10 or 12 years, to a struggle for genuine equality. And this is where we are getting the resistance, because there was never any intention to go this far. People were reacting to Bull Connor and to Jim Clark rather than acting in good faith for the realization of genuine equality.
5: Do you think white people in this country, and I'm talking about non-segregationist people devoid or thinking they're devoid of racism, do you have any idea of what they want the Negro to be in America?
4: I think the vast majority of white Americans will go but so far. It's a kind of installment plan for equality. And they are always looking for an excuse to go but so far.
6: And know that this problem needs to be solved, and we can't keep relegating it to generation after generation because a few of us got a little money, a few of us got positions, a few of us have wealth, while the masses of our people are going steadily down. No one man can rise above the condition of his people. See, brother said responsibility. Is it that we should let them take responsibility to do for us, or should we pool the knowledge that's at the table, the power that's in our community, the wealth that's in our community, to change the harsh reality of black life in America? We have to do the job of fulfilling the black agenda.
7: Whites are expert game players in their contests to maintain absolute power. One of their time-honored gimmicks is to point to individual blacks who've achieved recognition. But look at Ralph Bunche. Think about Lena Horne or Marian Anderson. Look at Jackie Robinson. They made it as one of those who has made it. I would like to be thought of as an inspiration to our young, but I don't want them lied to. Name them for me. The examples of blacks who made it. For virtually everyone you name, I can give you a sordid piece of factual information on how they have been mistreated, humiliated. Not being able to fight back is a form of severe punishment.
4: I come here tonight and plead with you. Believe in yourself and believe that you're somebody. As I said to the group last night, nobody else can do this for us. No document can do this for us. No Lincolnian Emancipation Proclamation can do this for us. No Kennisonian or Johnsonian Civil Rights Bill can do this for us. If the Negro is to be free, he must move down into the inner resources of his own soul and sign with the pen and ink of self-assertive manhood his own Emancipation Proclamation.

0: Don't let anybody take your manhood.
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2: Welcome back to Time for an Awakening. It's 8:08 on this Sunday edition of Time for an Awakening. Our guest this evening in conversation, author, scholar of African-American history, and associate professor in the Corcoran Department of History at the University of Virginia, Dr. Justine Hill Edwards. The book, Savings and Trust, The Rise and Betrayal of the Freedmen's Bank, is the topic of discussion. You can get involved, too, with a question or comment by dialing 215-490-9832. That's 215-490-9832. Richard, we're going to look to get Dr. Edwards back because there's so many areas that we can cover. And again, the listening audience needs to get this book. But Richard, before I go to you, let me go to a couple of the callers because we got about 20 more minutes with Dr. Edwards. Let's go to New York City. New York.
3: Hey, how you doing? This is Brother Maurice in New York.
2: Yes, sir.
3: Yeah, so greetings, Brother Richard and Dr. Edwards. I have a quick question about something, because when I was thinking about the things you were saying about the bank, it made me start thinking about why blacks, and especially those black leaders, were so willing to put their money into the bank. Because you can go back to when Andrew Jackson had the war against the Bank of the United States, and I was wondering, you know, when they finally was able to kill that after they didn't recharter it. And I kept saying to myself, I know from that aspect of history with under the President Andrew Jackson, the United States had a 20% share in the ownership of the bank. Did the federal government have any percentage of money in this particular, the Freedmen's Bank? Or and again, with, you know, Frederick Douglass and a lot of these people was around during the time when that U.S. bank fell. Why weren't they not a little bit more careful?
4: No, I think it's a great question. For a few reasons. One, African-Americans, especially those within the political and economic elite, men like Frederick Douglass, wanted the bank to be successful. They wanted a bank established for African-Americans to be a demonstration for two whites of African-American fitness and readiness for full political, legal, and economic inclusion in the body politic. And so people like him saw the bank as a representation of African Americans' economic and political strength. And so they were really excited to support it. And two, more broadly, the Freedmen's Bank at this time was seen by many white Americans as well as being one of the most stable financial institutions in the nation, because it had received kind of tacit approval and excitement from Lincoln in the month before his assassination. Men such as General O.O. Howard were affiliated and supportive of the bank publicly. Even Andrew Johnson, in the fall of 1865, actually writes about his support of the Freedmen's Bank. And so that meant that this bank was actually seen as being incredibly stable. And one of the tricky parts of this, though, was that the bank's white administrator started marketing pretty aggressively in black communities across the South. And they used the language of Lincoln support. They used the language of the bank having essentially the full faith, credit, and backing of the federal government, which they didn't. But they used this language to encourage African Americans to deposit their money, and it was very alluring. And I think it is worth saying, too, that while the Freedmen's Bank was established for African Americans, especially those recently emancipated from slavery, the bank had about 90% black depositors, but about 10% of the depositors were white, especially in places in the South that lacked stable financial institutions. And so the fact that about 10% of the depositors were white, I think, communicates the idea of the kind of public perception of the bank as being this incredibly stable financial institution.
3: Well, I find that interesting, especially with the number of banks that have failed during that period of time. And even after that, there was another banking scandal in the 1870s and 1880s. So I'm surprised that they didn't require the federal government to at least put some fire into it, you know, like they did with the Bank of the United States. And even with that support, that bank failed. Well, then again, Andrew Jackson killed it. But, I mean, yeah. I'm kind of surprised that the public, knowing that the apprehension of the number of banks that have failed previously, that, you know, they wouldn't have asked for more support, especially with the government depositing money within that bank.
4: Well, and I think it is important to remember, too, that this, especially in the 1860s, 1870s, this was a period of time when the federal government was actually instituting stronger financial policies. And so, again, with the creation of the Office of the Comptroller of the Currency, with the establishment of the greenback, and so a standard currency. And so before 1863 and 1864, with the National Banking Acts, states were responsible for chartering banks. And so at its height, in really the 1840s and 1850s, there were thousands of banks issuing thousands of different currencies. And so the fact that the Freedmen's Bank was created under this new infrastructure, it had with it this kind of veneer of stability that really had not existed in the American financial system really since the 1810s and 1820s. And so again, the Freedmen's Bank was created under this umbrella, and so it benefited from these new regulations and this new regulatory infrastructure.
3: Thank you.
2: Thanks for your
4: question.
2: Thanks for your question, Rel. Let's go to Philadelphia.
5: Yeah, oh, yes. Yeah, yes. Good evening, Brother Elliot. How you doing?
2: Yes, sir.
5: Good evening, Brother Richard, and welcome. Good evening to you, Dr. Daniels. How you doing? Dr. Edwards. I'm sorry to say Dr. Edwards. I'm sorry. How you doing, Dr. Edwards?
4: I'm good. How are you?
5: I'm doing well. Praise be to Allah. Dr. Edwards, excellent book. I've told Brother Elliot that I first heard you about maybe two, 3 weeks ago on National Public Radio. That's when I first heard about you, yourself and your book, and I passed your name and your information along to Brother Elliot, and that's why I was so glad he was able to get you on tonight, because I will be getting your book tomorrow from my local black bookstore. Because it's a very, very interesting reading, because, you know, Dr. Edwards, I'm the type of person when it comes to, I've always been fat at 63 years old, and it's good to follow Brother Maurice in some of the good questions he asked you just now. And I've always been intrigued by, you know, black economics. You know, that's been always one of my pet peeves, so to speak. And like, for example, right here in Philadelphia, Dr. Edwards, I had bought some shares in the black bank that opened up back in 1992, United Bank of Philadelphia. I put like $500 worth of shares in that bank. And you know, I've been having them since 1992 at the inception of the bank's opening. And right now I have a credit card with Industrial Bank that's based in Washington, D.C., and having a savings account with one United Bank, which is the largest African-American bank in the country. And and so when you came out with your book and your discussion on National Public Radio, it just, like I said, just intrigued me, because you know, especially like you said, Dr. Edwards, when one talks about the racial wealth gap in America, you know, between blacks and whites, and how the schism over the years has been getting wider and wider. And I think books like yours and the education that comes with it can only close that schism. I mean, it's not going, like you said, it's not going to happen necessarily overnight. But it will definitely, it'll be how people can become more aware of things, because, you know, like as our late ancestor Dick Gregory says, information is powerful. We do better when we know better. So we start getting the right information, we'll start putting more emphasis on our economics as black people. And a book like The Rise and Betrayal of the Freedmen's Bank, a book like that can only help, because it gives our people the blueprint on how to, you know, start collect, you know, correcting this total, schism between blacks and whites with the wealth gap. And again, of course, we have to start getting electing black leaders on the city, national, and federal level that's going to be emphasized and put more emphasis on closing the racial wealth gap. Because, see, too many of our black misleadership in this country, as far as I'm concerned, they too much. They worry about some of us and this Democrat Party and Republican Party. Mm-hmm. Either one of them don't really give a damn about black people instead of putting emphasis on closing that wealth gap, because our people, we poor in this country, working poor. Some of us poor in the sense that we don't have good jobs, and so in the jobs we have, we're not making a livable wage. And you can't close the racial wealth gap if you're only barely making above the poverty line. You know what I mean, Dr. Edwards? So these are things that definitely have to be dealt with in this country from our masses of our people, because it's not good. It's not okay when you see just an individual. See, we see too many of our black misleadership when Brother Ellie played the clip by our ancestor, Ozzie Davis. You know, see, whites play that game. They always point to an individual like an Oprah Winfrey or LeBron James. It's nice that they make money. I'm not begrudging them. But what about the masses of our people, all of America? I'm talking about good, hardworking black people that's working on jobs, especially a single black mother who got to travel, like here in Philadelphia, she got to travel up way out in the counties for a job, but she can't afford an automobile because she barely can afford daycare. You know what I mean? For a child. See, them things, Dr. Edwards, has definitely got to be dealt with. And that's all part of closing that racial wealth gap in this country, you know?
4: Yeah. No, I think you're making such great points. And I mean, I immediately thought of the idea based on one of your last points, that one of the reasons why the bank was so successful, and again, we're talking about African Americans recently emancipated from slavery, was because we are not talking about the black elite investing in the banks. We are talking about families. We're talking about mothers and fathers bringing their children to open bank accounts, depositing dollars and cents into their accounts and seeing it accrue and grow. And so again, it showed the economic power and strength of African Americans after the Civil War. And hopefully it gives us a better appreciation of the real struggles, but also the real triumphs of our ancestors, especially in this really precarious period in their history, in our history.
5: Yes, indeed. And you know, that there was ironic you mentioned about bringing children involved, because like I said, back in the 70s when I was going to elementary school, that's when I got my first introduction to banking, because there used to be a bank in Philadelphia long gone. It was called PSFS, Philadelphia Savings Fund Society. And when I was like in third, fourth, fifth, sixth grade, they used to, the bankers used to come to our school, and we was able to open up a passbook savings account. So when I think I was maybe in fourth or fifth grade at the time, that's when I got my first introduction to banking, and we get the passbook. And you know, you felt so proud as a young black child in the inner city, Dr. Edwards, being able to open up your first bank account. It was a matter of pride. And matter of fact, I still got my book around here now and stuff. I mean, I've got the money out of it after the bank had dissolved, but I still got my book because it reminded me, like I said, it was my first introduction to savings and stuff in the banking industry. And as you well know, in the schools across America, especially this is happening in whites, and I'll say a couple of things and let somebody else get on, but as you well know, and white suburban schools, and even, I guess, white schools in the city, they've been introduced to financial literacy. Now, that's something that they're starting to start to catch on with some of our black elected officials to teach financial literacy in these schools, because our black children need to be taught how to balance the checkbook. They need to be taught financial literacy, because when I worked at the Cooper Hospital, where I just, you know, left on disability several years ago, back in 2016, I made friends with so many doctors, especially black and Latino doctors, people of color, and they was good people. Some of them was pediatricians, surgeons, orthopedic doctors, family medicine, and they was making way more money than I was making. But guess what, Dr. Edwards? A lot of them was in bad financial shape because they didn't know how to manage their money. Because, you know, they was taught great medical skills and stuff. They never was taught how to, you know, financial literacy. So when they was making good money, their money was pretty much, wasn't doing them a lot of good because they was always in some kind of financial debt. You know what I'm saying? So that's why it's so important for our people to learn financial literacy. And again, I'm using your book as an example, Dr. Edwards, like I said, which I'm definitely going to call my local black bookstore and put an order on my credit card, because that book needs to be putting all the schools and you'd be since they want to ban books and stuff like that, that's not shouldn't stop our black elected officials and our black politicians from making sure that black children, you have to use your church, your mosque, your mosque, make sure that your book is available to black children and black people. You know what I mean? Because that's important, you know.
2: Thanks for your contribution.
5: You're welcome.
4: Thank you so much.
5: Right. You're welcome.
2: Let's go to Phoenix, Arizona. Phoenix.
6: Yes, good brothers. Greetings and greetings to the Professor Edwards. Brother Marcus here.
2: How are you, sir?
6: So I'm doing all right, good brothers. I'm doing all right. You know, what the professor pointed out, you know, what she pointed out is that ever since they so-called freed us, 1865, they make sure that we don't get no economic toehold. That's the whole push of this thing. See, 1865, they destroyed their banks, okay? In the 1920s, when blacks tried to do their own thing in those communities, they burned them to the ground. They destroyed them. See, so the history of this country is to just keep their foot on black folks' neck. You know, I think we have to get a machete and chop off the foot, you see? That's the only solution. Get a machete and chop off the foot. Because these people here, they have no intention of getting black. As long as they're in power, they're going to keep their foot on black folks' neck here in America, you know? And I think it's time now that black folks, because we're not poor people, you know? We are rich people. Rich Africa is rich in natural resources. But the focus, what they do is keep us looking here for our salvation. That's the whole program. Keep the black folks looking here for your solution. When the solution doesn't rest here with us, it doesn't, because if it could have been solved, we could have solved it in 400 years. You know, so these people have no intention of doing the right thing for black people. And we see now the country is collapsing. I think we should have an exit strategy or some strategy to buffer ourselves, because we see what's coming down the road. We see the handwriting on the wall. The economic system of this country is collapsing. And, you know, they have demonstrated it time and time again. We're not going to solve our problem here, you know. Anyway, Professor, I'm going to try to get your book and keep on keeping on, good brother. Thank you very much.
2: Thank you for your contribution. Thank you
6: so much. No problem.
2: Dr. Edwards, before we let you go, Richard, I want to, I'm going to pass it over to you, Richard, because I know you want to get a thing or two in. Dr. Edwards, based on what the first caller mentioned in New York City about the apprehension of our people to get involved, although they weren't allowed really to be involved in the beginning, you mentioned in your book that Henry Highland Garnett was, they approached him about being, I guess, on the board or a trustee or whatever, and he said no. In your research, did you see any indication to why?
4: You know, I couldn't find a reason why, not in any of the archival sources that I found, but I think it's interesting. His wife was one of the first depositors of the Washington, D.C. branch. And so that tells me a couple things. One, it tells me maybe he was apprehensive about signing his name as a trustee, but it didn't keep him and really his wife from investing in and ultimately supporting the bank. So his reading his name in the archival record was fascinating, especially knowing that he didn't join the trustees, but his wife was one of the first depositors of the Washington D.C. branch. So that was fascinating.
7: And because we're going to have you come back, I'll say this. That'll give me, Elliot, you gave me quiz. Dr. Edwards, when we got to that point, or I got to that point, you don't know how Brother Man hollered, yes! So you just don't know, because I was saying, come on, y'all, nobody. But, you know, knowing, you know, of his background, of you know, knowing what he was involved in, you know, from the 1850s, And then it comes up at this particular time. And for whatever reason, as you said, not being able to really substantiate, but him, him being on the record and saying no, yeah, the other man was relieved. I'm telling you. But I have enjoyed it, and it's so many more questions that I know I have as we move through it that is important, just like the old man when you mentioned about the old, you know, that church, Ebenezer Church, and, and the grilling they did on them, you know, the thing that gets me about the surprise they have about Black folks being aware of finance at that period. It's just, you know, that I think is something to continue. And even people, when we talk about those, like William Whipper comes up, or Dr. Charles Purvis, or John Langston, I'd like to get your views, you know, next time we're together, you know, just how you see their engagement even before Douglas later on.
4: Yeah, I mean, again, I was so fascinated by the names that I saw in the primary sources and in the archival records, the fact that I read Henry Highland Garnett and John Mercer Langston and Robert Purvis. I mean, such important figures in African-American and American history in this period, being deeply concerned, deeply affected, but affiliated with the bank. I thought, you know, this is such a fascinating way to understand their history here.
2: Dr. Edwards, we'll be looking forward to having you back. I'll be in touch so we can continue this this journey into understanding what happened with our bank and lessons to move forward. One thing I want to mention before you go, you mentioned in the book towards the end about the bank being designed not to succeed. When you come back, it's a lot of things we want to talk about, but I'm just looking forward to you coming back. That's how I'll leave it.
4: Well, I will look forward to putting another conversation on the calendar.
2: Dr. Edwards, thanks for being with us. Talk to you again soon.
4: Thank you for having me. Have a good night.
2: All right. We'll be right back.

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5: It does not profit black people or poor people anything to have the vote and not be able to select the candidates who they want to choose. Now, how can you choose between Lyndon Johnson, Nixon, Agnew, Wallace, and Humphrey? There is no choice. Evil is evil. There's nothing in between that. I think the vote can only be used as a tool of organization. We can only use the vote to organize our people. Now, to really believe that we can put someone in office and that these people would be responsive to our needs is naive, politically naive. Because even if one of the black candidates who ran for office was to take the office of president, then black people must be prepared to fight against that person.
6: Why?
5: Because, you see, the system mandates the action of the individual. The individual does not determine how this country will function. This country works off the military-industrial complex, which means that it's profitable to wage war. And unless you, you know, devise another plan, another scheme to sustain, to boost this economy, then it's going to be necessary to wage war. Whether, you know, a black individual is in office or a white individual is in office. Well, we're talking about a complete a change in system.

The system is rotten to the core. That's why every time we have had a presidential election, whether it's white or black, you always have to choose between the lesser of two evils. So you either vote for Satan or the devil, and you catch hell with either one.

0: And this included comedians, comics, trumpet players, baseball players. Show me in the white community where a comedian is a white leader. Show me in the white community where a singer is a white leader, or a dancer or a trumpet player is a white leader. These aren't leaders. These are puppets and clowns that have been set up over the white community and over the black community by the white community, and have been made celebrities, and usually say exactly what they know that the white man wants to hear.
1: One black man believes in violence, one believe in integration, one believe that one day after we all marry white women, we'll all be a light brown color and there'll be no problem. One believes that if we get enough politics and education, we can take over the country and be the mayor and the president. One believe, such as I, that separating on some land will solve it. Cleaning up our own neighborhoods, respecting our own women, and doing something for ourselves, and quit begging white people. This is our solution.

You know, we really are being colonized. In a colony, the education is controlled from outside. The politics is controlled from outside. The economics is controlled from outside. The police in a colony are not there to serve and to protect, but there to keep the colonized ones from disturbing the status quo. The question is, do we want to continue to live as a colony, or do we want to be like the original 13 colonies and decide that we've had enough? Let's break from a colonial past and let's seek freedom.

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1: Welcome back to Time for an Awakening. It's 8:38, on this Sunday edition of Time for an Awakening. We're going to transfer into open form the rest of the way. Richard.
2: Yes.
1: Interesting conversation. It can go in a lot of different directions because she kind of takes it to different directions in the book. But, I'm looking forward to having her back.
2: Yes. And it's like really as it was raised, a lot of these, the continuity of, I guess I'm being redundant, Elliot, the system's understanding of what happened here. And it was brought up even with the callers of where our place is economically, the structural economics. I mean, in my mind, even as just to say something, the question of the DEI, there was the diversity, equity, inclusion is a means of possibly pulling away African-Americans involved in the corporate area or the discussion about, collapsing, federal employment or, governmental employment, but particularly federal, where you have had traditionally a lot of African-American employment going on in those areas. These are systemic things that even though we're talking about a bank that has effect on the wealth creation. And this period of time, it's about savings and misusing, the savings. We brought up about, that person, what is it, Elliot, and what he was doing, that illegal act and moving money and his boys, his cronies, moving money, investing in something else. That's a way of being able to structurally disinvest. Or limit the wealth creation multiplier of black people for the wealth production aspect of white people, even though we're talking about individuals. So it's just, yes, there's a lot of things can come out of this book that we need to look at and ask the question, if the federal government doesn't protect us, how in a financial realm, how do we protect ourselves?
1: Yeah, the it's not odd, but it should be part of the critical discussion about our plight here as a people. Because, Richard, if they say that 20 or 30 years is a generation, so I'll use the lowest one, 20 years. If that's the case, then you've had, what, seven, eight generations that have passed since the failure of that bank and some of the policies that was issued at that time. Black folks couldn't even borrow their own money. They had a different criteria for blacks if they were able to put in for a loan. They didn't have redlining at the time, but all of those restrictions, it still exists now. Those restrictions against blacks in banking, still the legacy of what those guys did then, 140-something years ago, is still present now. And this is multiple generations have passed. So I don't know where black folks get the idea that post-racial society, things are changing. No, you might believe they're changing, but that's not the case at all.
2: As you know, Elliot, one of the things that in reading this book, it brought back the focus in our discussion and in discussion we had in the book discussion in Clubhouse was that in 1868, and y'all just brought up again for my consciousness what the Civil Rights Act of 1868 occurred. Right. The 14th Amendment was passed in 66, right? The Civil Rights Act, right? The 14th Amendment, right? And in that 14th Amendment, the point of the beginning of the discussion about corporations being a person, right? Yeah, I mean, here we, something again that is, you know, directed as far as, you know, the politics of it, and we get the corporation be considered a person as Black people are being considered to try to be full citizens within the body politics of America or within the structure of America. And that whole thing, and I think it's coming up again, you know, the question about birthright citizenship is being brought back up. Isn't that something that was a part of the consideration? So, and how does that tie to the economic aspect of this, the economy as it relates to Black folks, and, you know, as it relates to elections, as it relates to our standing as a people group, not as individuals, but as a people group? And I think that this period and this bank gives us a chance to be able to, and her work gives us a chance to be able to say, have that critical discussion in order to come up, well, 8 generations from now, what have we done today to make those our future more secured for those who wish to see benefit out of this society, or transform the society to where they're full citizens in it.
1: Richard, you know, I shared with you the article from last week. We didn't get a chance to talk about it last week because we had guests. The Black Caucus made some statements about their intentions moving forward. And I guess you read it.
2: Right.
1: I'm going to share some of the highlights there and get your thoughts. But before I do that, let me read, because earlier this week, Fetterman, that senator from here, Pennsylvania, that when he wanted Black people's votes, he was running around wearing hoodies and acting like he was a man from the streets. You remember, you don't have a television, Richard, but you've seen this guy's act, right?
2: Right, right.
1: Well, he came on the television and was talking about Biden and the pardon of his son, and that Trump should be pardoned. Now, you know, see, these folks don't fool me. And it almost goes back to the conversation that we had in reference to the bank. These folks don't fool me. Even though they get out there and act like they're your friend, it's always something. It's a hidden agenda. It always is. We just got to learn the lessons of history. Well, listen to Stephen. That's from the movie Django. I'm not going to say that. Here's Clyburn's remarks. I'm going to play this clip here. He was on a show on MSNBC a couple days ago. And this is what he said. You know, we see that him and Jeffries, I guess Meeks, is some of the most powerful Black politicians out there. Your leadership, or misleadership, however you want to frame it. I definitely put it as misleadership. In fact, I don't even put the leadership part on it at all. But, you know, Black folks have told them what they wanted on several occasions. In fact, when this guy went in there, it was police reform. The Black people were tired of being abused by these cops, murdered both men and women. They wanted that their voting rights protected as quote unquote citizens. John Lewis, voting rights. No conversation on either one of that. The Black farmers went in and they were told that lie when Biden went in about they were going to get $5 billion for land loss and debt relief. That never happened. They put a bait and switch, play the game. None of those things happened. Right, Richard?
2: Yeah.
1: Okay, right. So here we go now, going into the quote-unquote new year. This is the clip. You know, words just can't express. Maybe somebody else can weigh in on it. And even though callers have called up, and we've had them on with our guests, they can call back because we're in open forum the rest of the way. Let me play this clip if I can find this here. This is what he said on MSNBC with this hoax. I think his name is Jonathan Capcart, whatever. Hope I got this queued up right.
3: Cameron, let me get you to clear something up because I'm a little confused. On Tuesday, you were asked on CNN whether you thought President Biden should pardon Donald Trump. I'm just going to ask you the question directly. Do you think that President Biden should pardon Donald Trump? And if so, why?
4: Yes, I do think so. And I think he should pardon all of those people that have been accused and have been targeted so that we can clean the slate. We can have an air of possibilities for the future. If we keep digging at things of the past, I'm not too sure the country will not lose its way. Now, remember, President Trump has been indicted, has been convicted on state crime. Also, please remember that the United States Supreme Court has given him immunity. And so I'm asking people who question my thought on this to explain to me how he would be any more insulated by this pardon than he seems to be already be by the United States Supreme Court with its immunity.
3: Well, Congressman, then that would beg the question, why even bother to give him a pardon if he already has immunity from the Supreme Court?
4: Because I think Joe Biden will be demonstrating what he's always demonstrated to me, that he loves this country more than anything else other than maybe his family. He wants to...
1: Hey, Richard.
2: Yeah, I'm listening.
1: Now, I'm going to play the rest of it out, but... What the hell? What am I listening to? See, this man, I'm telling you, every time I play something that he says, you're scratching your head when you're done. Well, what kind of stupid ass, what is this? Maybe you can tell me, Richard. Tell me, what am I hearing?
2: It'll take me a little while to process the logic. I've heard it. I've heard it in another instance, a black congressional person make this, I guess it's the same kind of logic in this, but I can't answer.
1: Well, wait, he even got the host. You should see the look on his face. Like, what the hell? He even got the host scratching his head. You know, you're in a position to advocate for black people. All before this guy won this presidency, you were saying how much a criminal he was. He was a bum. This and that. 2025 is the most dangerous thing for black people. This, that, and the other. All of a sudden, you want him pardoned. Maybe somebody else can call up.
2: When you don't have to do it. That's the thing. The pardon, I mean, based off of, you know, I don't have no legal understanding, but based off of what even what the commentator said,

0: And what does he have to do with what Biden does anyway? He's supposed to be advocating for black people. Boy, let me play this, Richard. Let me finish it.
1: Because I think Joe Biden will be demonstrating.
2: Already has immunity.
1: Supreme Court with its immunity.
2: Well, Congressman, then that would beg the question, why even bother to give him a pardon if he already has immunity from the Supreme Court?
1: Because I think Joe Biden will be demonstrating what he's always demonstrated to me, that he loves this country more than anything else other than maybe his family. He wants to see this country going forward. He doesn't want to see us keep digging into the past, but moving forward. So I think it would give a tremendous opportunity for him to demonstrate that kind of concern for the future of the country.
2: Well, Congressman Clyburn, this might be the one and only time we will ever disagree on a subject. Let me get your response.
0: Okay. Richard.
3: You know, Elliot, the question comes too, whether, from the framing that I've been operating out of, that this election, at least for a core constituency, operated out of whiteness. Now, some people call it white nationalism, so other people may call it racism, but, people that amount of people that voted for this present president, they're making the case that this group, in spite of the elected president's inconsistencies as a citizen and or maybe even as a person, that they find that he provides the type of leadership and policies that they're looking at. And I'm saying that that's centered around not even him, but around their own whiteness. And is Clyburn, saying that this act by Biden is kind of like a truce from the party's perspective, to where, like, don't harm us. And we're showing that, we're good by, not just the exit president, but the Democratic Party by offering a pardon so y'all won't feel bad about us. I mean, and even me trying to put it together is convoluted, but could that, of many possibilities, could that be one possibility?
0: Listen, I don't know the logic there. If he wants to do something symbolic, although it shouldn't be symbolic because he's a quote unquote black leader, he could advocate for that bounty to be lifted off of Assad Shakur, to release H.R.A.P. Brown from prison, Mumia Abu-Jamal, he could do Marcus Garvey. Our folks been asking for that ever since Obama was in. Twice he said no. I don't know whether they asked for it when Trump was in that first time. But Biden is it now. All of the people he could advocate for, even if these people don't do it, even if Biden didn't do it, which he probably wouldn't, but that don't stop him from saying, I'd like to see Marcus Garvey forgiven. I'd like to see that bounty lifted. This is not a Western. The bounty lifted from Assad Shakur's head. She got family here. They'd love to see her. Jamil Elamine has family. With all these trumped up charges that the FBI and COINTELPRO put on all these men. You don't advocate for them. You're advocating for Trump, who you paraded all around the black community, telling everybody what type of bad guy he is. Well, I mean, I'm not taking in the, taking away what he said about him. But what's the lie? What are you doing? These people, man, I'm telling you. You know, when I said in the beginning and equated him to that movie actor, Steven, I mean, dude, what else can you say? These guys are empty suits. You just had Meeks, and I think I played it on the program, when he was advocating, talking about, I'm looking forward to working with Marco Rubio. Are you kidding me? These are your elected officials, black folks? Some of our people voted for them. I ain't going to tell you, a lot of our people didn't support this foolishness and still don't. But the people that voted for them, this is my question to you. This is your leadership. Do you hear what they're saying? Do you agree?

0: that? Did he have any town hall meetings with black people talking about, hey, my intention is to advocate for a pardon for Trump? When did he ask you? He's supposed to be represented by you. He's supposed to be your representative. That's your sentiment to pardon Trump? Let me read this, Richard, and I shared it with you. This was a published report. And the header says Congress will have a new record-setting number of black members in its ranks next year. The Congressional Black Caucus will boast a record 62 members for the next session of Congress, contributing to the highest number of federal lawmakers in history, according to the post-election report by the organization shared with NBC News. In all, 67 black people will serve in Congress. 5 Republican members are not members of the CBC. While the caucus members have plan to uphold a policy agenda for black and marginalized people. While the caucus members had planned to uphold a policy agenda for black and marginalized people under a Harris administration, instead, Representative Gregory Meeks from New York said the CBC's role will be to hold President Donald Trump and his congressional supporters accountable. This is his quote. We've always been the conscience of the Congress, and that's no matter who's in charge, says Meeks, the ranking member of the House Foreign Affairs Committee. We've always tried to work with folks where we can, but we call them out also. And now we have more of these leaders to call truth to power, to make sure that the voices of the voiceless is heard. The Congressional Black Caucus, established in 1971, is not tied to any political party. Although members are Democrats, its mission has been to represent black and marginalized groups through voter disenfranchisement, health care access, broader educational opportunities, jobs, reform of the criminal justice system, and foreign relations with predominantly black nations around the world. Members of the CBC currently represents 120 million people in the U.S., 41% of black Americans. So you see that, Richard, and you hear what he said. Well, I was going to ask you, what black caucus is he talking about? And let me read this again so it can sink into our listening audience. This is what the Congressional Black Caucus established in 1971 is not tied to a political party, although all the members are Democrats. Its mission has always been to represent black and marginalized groups through voter disenfranchisement, health care access, broader education opportunities, jobs, reform of the criminal justice system, and foreign relations with predominantly black nations around the world. Wait a minute. When have you heard? What is this, Richard? What is this?
1: When you first shared that with me, I was saying the same thing. Like, it's the part that gets me is not tied to any party, even though most of the members are Democrats. So it's kind of like being independent, which I think a lot of, I don't know where you classify us politically or where you classify me politically, but that was been the position that black people are coming out of Gary in 72 with the burgeoning beginnings of the caucus. That was the political position that we felt that we should be coming into the voter process, or even further back with the Mississippi Democratic Party. That was the position, right? To be not tied to, but utilize the parties in our own interest for our own policy. That's one part. I to hear that now, like you said earlier, after they've been toting to basically say that this person is going to destroy the party, the Democratic Party, and that's why we need to be going against them. I mean, that's what they've been advocating. Now to hear that, I am a little confused. And that that you represent, you know, a lot of the things that I hear that are policy initiatives, even in the committees. Is that what your 140 million black folks actually are in favor of? Like what Meeks brings out? Like what Jeffries brings out? I mean, I know in that there's people who believe in that, but is that what, the, I mean, I'm a little taken aback by that. You know, because I don't see any indication that that's true. Are you really willing to be that independent and still operate within that political, that racist political machinery? We were looking at the Congressional Black Caucus, 50 years of fighting for equality by Sharice Janelle Nelson in her book. And she recognized that they are in a hostile environment. And she, you know, lays it out.
0: Mm-hmm.
1: Right? But I don't hear them speaking from a black political historical perspective. Those policy. I mean, black people may be supportive of it, but as you say, did they have town hall meetings and ask, like we experienced with what's his name, Jesse Jackson Jr. Right, the meeting he had in Chicago around. Talking about immigration, is that the kind of discussion that's going on to hear? You, as he said, giving you the real talk and getting people's response? I just don't hear it. No. I just don't see it.
0: Well,
1: I don't see it.
0: That's clear that that's somebody else's agenda. It's no black people in these sessions, whether they're talking about it in their church, social orders, community meetings. It's no black people that said that they're looking forward to working with Marco Rubio. I haven't heard any black people saying that they're pushing for a pardon of Donald Trump. I mean, where is this coming from? And they claim that they're not being directed by a party. It's clear that these motives is coming from a party. It's not coming from the people. It's not coming from the, what does it say here, Richard? The 120 million people, black people that they represent in this country. And they're going on the basis of the voting districts that they come from and the voting participants. So really, it's more than 120 million. Because the number of blacks in all of those districts, a lot of them don't even vote.
1: Oh, right.
0: So they're right. Going off of participating black people voting in those districts. I haven't heard any of them, and listen, Philadelphia is the fifth largest city in this country. I've never heard any of them advocating that they're looking forward to working with Marco Rubio. Make sure that you put this out there. Let's get the pardon for Donald Trump. What? And then these things, it's things that they said that they're doing. Reform the criminal justice system. When have you heard that? In fact, they stopped talking about that after Biden admonished them to shut up about it. It died with George Floyd dying. They don't talk about that anymore.
1: The John Lewis bill.
0: That's not even talked about. That's gone. And wait a minute. And foreign relations with predominantly black nations around the world. What? I mean, maybe this is going on in the twilight zone. I'm in another area of existence.
1: And does that mean, I don't even want to bring up those countries, that other African countries are calling questionable at this moment? Does that mean the relationship with them? Or as we were talking about, those countries in the Western Hemisphere that are getting ready to meet even tomorrow around, you know, those of the African descendants who are convening in Cuba, you know, from the Caribbean and you know, those other countries, Venezuela and Nicaragua, and, you know, is that them? You know, so what countries are we talking about on the continent?
0: Well, you see that Biden went to Angola, what, the beginning of this week?
1: The Congo, you know. And I don't even want to go down that road, Elliot, because, you know, how, as they're trying to secure their mineral access rights.
0: Yes.
1: You know, in these countries that some, you know, are saying, we don't need you here. We're building our own security alliances, you know, and others are questioning about how they're going to have trade, what type of trade relationship they're going to have. So it's who, and for me, Elliot, how does these things benefit the material condition of Black folks in where we live? How does it? You know, it doesn't mean it's just what, 20% will benefit? Are we set? Is that what they're representing in the, that 120 million people? Is that a small portion? It's,
0: well, I don't know. I don't see that. Listen, you had a small portion of Blacks, the quote unquote class, that elite class of Blacks that thought that they was going to benefit from this election that passed happened and the support of Harris. But then it comes out that they didn't get the money that they expected. A lot of them, the church organizations, the Divine Nine organizations, the Black media outlets, they're not of the, they're of a privileged class. I hate using that, but sometimes the truth is the truth. They claim that they didn't get the, and not claim, they didn't get the money. They didn't get any money or the support financially from Harris or the Democratic Party. Now you got you got a few of them that did, like Martin, he got some money. Sharpton got some money. And you heard Black ministers now talking about that he should be suspended for what he did. I don't know whether you saw that, Richard.
1: I didn't see that.
0: I'm going to try to get one of the heads of that ministers organization on to kind of express to the audience why they feel as though he should be suspended. Although they voice why, but it's good to have the people on so you can hear them of their own mouth talk about the backbiting and the deceptiveness of some of these quote unquote Black leaders. Yeah, but
1: that's how it goes, Ellen.
0: Richard, we're going to close up shop a little early tonight. Before we do that, let me give the lineup on time for the Awakening Media. 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And then they double back on Wednesday nights at the same time, 7 to 9. 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Later on in the week, Mississippi on the Move, the Black Liberation Movement in Mississippi. Brother Patrick Lumumba is host. That's from 8 to 10, I'm sorry, on Time for the Awakening Media on Thursday nights. 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Then on Sundays, Pinckney to Pinckney from 5 to 6 on Time for an Awakening Media. And then Time for an Awakening is back from 7 until. I want to thank everybody for listening to the program this evening. Lively discussion as always. And we'll be back on Friday, Lord willing, to continue on this path towards an awakening. Peace.
1: Peace.

0: 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But we as a people will turn this around. Proverbs 4:7 states, "Wisdom is the principal thing. Therefore, get wisdom for all thy getting it and understanding." Again, welcome to the program this evening with your hosts, Brother Elliot and Brother Richard. The number to reach us to join the conversation this evening is 215-490-9832. That's 215-490-9832 with the question or comment. 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Our guest this evening, in a powerful conversation, we have a multitude of guests, and I'm glad that some of them are coming on as we speak. Activists, organizers, Siddiqui Kamban, Kamal Franklin, Nnamdi Lumumba, Obafemi Kandesteli, and Brother Patrick Lumumba is joining us. Also, we have Sister Dakia Jabbar joining us, representing five or six or possibly more black-led leadership formations around the country. We're going to be talking to all of our guests this evening to highlight the things that the groups are doing, the mission statements, the accomplishments of the various organizations, and how you, as our black public, can get involved in structures for self-determination for black people. We're going to start this program very shortly, but first we're going to take a brief break to hear from our advertisers, and then we'll be right back.
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7: 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Most important, history tells a people where they still must go, what they still must be. The relationship of history to the people is the same as the relationship of a mother to her child.
0: 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Welcome back to Time for an Awakening. It's 6:13 on this Sunday edition of Time for an Awakening. Before we get started with our program, I want to welcome in my co-host, Philadelphia activist and tour guide at African American Museum here in Philadelphia at 7th and Arch Street. Brother Richard is with us. Brother Richard.
8: Yes, sir, Brother Elliot. Oh, hey, sir. Brother Elliot, look, this moment is, you know, I want to say I'm an old man when I don't think I am, right? But I'm so glad to be able to have this moment to be in conversation with these different formations in relationship to women and men who are truly organizing or continuing an organizing effort that has really, over the last, I'm looking at the last 60 years, right? And I'm really, hopefully, people be patient with me, that the point is that I'm going to learn more than I'm able to share. So this is exciting for me, Elliot.
0: Richard, this is a continuation of the work that conscious people are doing all across this country. The formations of leadership is very important. You know, I have a business where 99.9% of the folks that come in are black. And the things that's on their minds now is worrying about this political situation. Trump is this, and the Republicans are that, and the Democrat, we need them back. A lot of our people are confused. They don't know which way to go instead of looking at themselves and their brothers and sisters for some type of salvation. That's why I'm more than elated that these men and women that you're going to hear tonight are out here working to organize our communities for leadership to move our people forward, not depending on European-based leadership, not depending on European capitalism, what drives this political system here, but depending on brothers and sisters with a sincere heart to move our people forward. Everybody is not on, but a lot of the formations are on, and we're going to start with what we have so far. I see up here, Brother Siddiqui Kamban is with us from the Nubian Leadership Circle, based out of Boston, Massachusetts, but they have satellites in different areas of the country. You'll be hearing from Brother Siddiqui Kamban tonight. Brother Patrick Lumumba from the Black Liberation Movement down in Mississippi. Mississippi is on the move. He's joining us, and he is here to talk about the accomplishments and the work of the brothers and sisters in Mississippi and different parts of the South. We also have joining us Sister Zakiya Jabbar from Racial Justice Now. I'm going to have her talk about the organization and what they're doing, so all of our people can be familiar with these formations and join in instead of sitting like they're watching a tennis match, watching Europeans fight one another. It's time for us to organize. We also have Brother Obafemi Kensindeli from the Race First Movement. He'll be joining us to talk about the accomplishments and the work of his organization. Not with us as of yet is Brother Kamal Franklin of Community Movement Builders. He should be joining us any moment. But we're going to start with what we have. At least 5 to 6 organizations are represented so far, and this is how we're going. This is what we're going to do, Richard. I think this is best. I'm going to start with, and she makes it simple for us because I'm going to start with the sisters first, and have Sister Zakiya come on and talk about Racial Justice Now, the movement, the accomplishments, and some of the things. And this is what I want to do, Richard. I think it's best. We're going to spend maybe 10 minutes or so, maybe longer, so everybody can express the work, the missions, the accomplishments of some of the organizations. And then afterwards, we're going to kind of talk about things that all of the organizations can find common ground to do together so we can form a bona fide, unified movement. But let's do it that way. We're going to start with Sister Zakiya Jabbar. Sister Zakiya, are you with us? Uh-oh. Sister Zakiya? Let's put her on hold. She might have stepped away. We'll move down the line. I'm going to bring in Brother Patrick Lumumba with us from the Black Power Movement in Mississippi, and then we're going to spend some time, about 10 minutes or so, on each organization, highlighting the work and accomplishments of each organization, and then we're going to kind of go back around to talk about things, because I know it's common ground that we can start working on together to build a unified movement. Let's go to Brother Patrick. Brother Patrick, are you there?
9: Yes, sir, Bobby. How you doing?
0: How are you, sir?
9: You ain't Bobby Rich. Oh, man, I'm doing good.
0: Brother Patrick, this
9: is... Brother Bobby, sorry.
0: No.
9: Yes, sir.
0: Go ahead. Richard, you said something.
10: No, I just said, how you doing?
0: Well, Brother Patrick.
9: I say good evening to everybody.
0: All right.
9: Yes, sir, I'm here.
0: This is what we're going to do.
9: Can you hear me well?
0: Yes, sir. Loud and clear.
9: Okay.
0: We're going to spend some time with each group, each leadership formation, to talk about the accomplishments, the movements, the mission statements of each organization. Then we're going to come back around to kind of talk about things that we can mutually do together. And we'll start with you. Talk about the Black Liberation Movement in Mississippi, some of the things going on down there. Myself and Brother Richard went down to one of the Black Power conventions down there 2 years ago and seen firsthand the type of organization in the different areas of Mississippi that's going on. That you and others, Sister Crystal Denise, Brother Rodney Lowe, Brother Dubsack, are all doing with some of the other men and women involved. Talk about your work and some of the things that that you've been doing with the movement itself.
9: Yes, sir, Bobby Elliott. I appreciate you all for having us back on, along with these other formations and organizations across the nation. I think you do your job, and Bobby Richard does his job. You know, you do great due diligence in making sure that we connect with one another. One of my greatest teachers taught that we're not as divided as we are disconnected. But we got to begin to connect those dots, especially in times that we're existing in right now. But, yeah, the Black Liberation Movement itself, Bobby Elliott, Bobby Richard, and those who are listening, is a continuum. It's a continuum of the struggle of our ancestors. It's the responsibility and the accountability that we have as conscious activists, conscious organizers, conscious liberators, conscious educators, to continue the protracted struggle and the fight for our liberation. So 13 to 14 years ago, it came to me like programming a computer, that this movement should be started, and particularly here in the South, Mississippi particularly, being the epicenter of this paradigm shift of liberation. And what we began to do is we began to organize 13 to 14 years ago, Bobby Elliott. I began to reach out to Black people, and Black people began to reach out to me that were concerned about our people. And some of the base tenets that we began to establish this organization around was what we called the nine areas of battle, activity, and concern, that were established by Neely Fuller Jr., Francis Tress Wilson. Those areas that we began to work with and struggle to build power in these areas were the areas of economics, education, entertainment, politics, labor, law, war, sex, religion. And we went on to add another layer to that, health. Health became very important as an area of human battle. So we began to reach out across the nation from Mississippi to our colleagues across the nation and begin to form this whole organization with people like yourself, and people all across the nation in the Northeast and all in the North, and even out West, we began to do this and perform this effort. So, you know, now we're 13 to 14 years standing, and we have a lot of operations that's taking place that's going on under the banner of the Black Liberation Movement. We have educational initiatives, and this is actually us holding ourselves accountable and actually building educational institutions, African-centered institutions that we control, like the Ashe Academy, which is headed by our sister, Sister Crystal Denise, that does a wonderful job and is one of the very foundational members of the Black Liberation Movement. And she's on with us today, I'm sure. We also sought to establish an agriculture initiative, which is basically headed by myself. And that initiative, we have been effective and we're still developing a network of black farmers all throughout the South to establish a semblance and something that we can look at tangibly, that we can look at practically outside of the theory that there's no culture without agriculture. We need to see practical applications of that. We need to see black people that's putting the seeds in the ground, that's harvesting the crops, the produce, that's manufacturing the food, that's creating the food distribution process, that's creating the food outlets in all these various communities throughout the South. These are some of the things that we have done, and we're still developing a networking system of doing that throughout the South. And we're reaching out across the nation. Some of the brothers and sisters that's on today, we think it's very fundamental that we be able to feed ourselves. Otherwise, the things that we talk about as far as liberation are merely theories, and they're not practical until we put them into practical application. We have to be able to see ourselves doing these things. We have to be able to see ourselves doing these things. So the agriculture initiative has been strong, a strong part of what it is that we do with the Black Liberation Movement. And we're looking to grow even stronger in the area of food production. And we also have launched a political initiative as well. Over the last 4 or 5 years, we started a ground shifting movement here in the South called Mississippi on the Move. And what that is basically us going into our various counties. And if people that's on this phone don't understand, we understand the South to be politically situated for black people to obtain a great measure of power. And here in Mississippi, being the blackest state in the nation, and when we say that, people are not very aware of that, that Mississippi is the blackest state in the nation. And that's not saying that we have more black people than other states. It's saying that we have more black people ratio to proportion to any other race. That makes us a very powerfully dangerous political situation here, where if we can effectively organize, we can actually attain state power. And state power preempts municipal power. And I always tell people across the nation, Chicago may be black, but Illinois is white. Detroit may be black, but Michigan is white. Philadelphia may be black, but Pennsylvania is white. And so you get my drift. Mississippi is black. And Mississippi is black. And our capital is black. So we're looking at tenants, looking at things such as that to actually obtain real power and understanding what real power looking like. And so compartmentally, what we're doing with Mississippi on the Move is going into the various counties. Not a county that you can go into in Mississippi that you're not going to find substantial amount of black people. So the problem is that we are very unorganized, and Mississippi on the Move is part of an organizing effort. We still looking for people to help us organize within Mississippi. And we have some people on this phone that works along with the Black Liberation Movement that's dedicated to getting that political endeavor done. And we have made some tracks. Bob Elliott, you and Richard were down in Jackson with us 2 years ago, where we had our brother, Chukwuemeka Antar Lumumba, the son of Chukwuemeka Lumumba, who was just defeated in a heartbreaking loss in Jackson for the mayoral seat. So that was a loss that we took, but we went out to start to develop other cities, very black cities like Holly Springs, Mississippi, which is the home of Ida B. Wells. These are very black municipal places within Mississippi. And I think it's imperative that we start looking to establish control of these spaces in places like Mississippi. We can get this done with the right organization, with the right intent. And if we're really looking to build black power, the Black Liberation Movement has rendered itself to our people to serve in their capacity to make sure that we can get that done. So, you know, those are some of the things that we are doing. Bobby Elliott, Bobby Richard, you all know about it. And oh yeah, let me also mention the event that we hold every year for the last 9 years. And next year we'll be hosting the 10th annual Black Liberation Movement Building Power Summit. For the last 9 years, we have been hosting this event in September, the second weekend in September, for the last 9 years. And the next year would be our 10th year anniversary of the Black Liberation Movement Building Power Summit. And everybody that's on this call, we want to make sure that we connect with you all and what it is that you're doing. I'm very interested in hushing up and listening to my brothers and sisters on this call so that I can become familiar with what it is that we are doing across the nation. And like you said, Bobby Elliott, in our conversation previously this week, we got to become acquainted with each other so that we can congeal these efforts across the nation. We got to become one effort in what it is that we're doing, even if we're doing things on different levels, as long as we fight for the liberation of our people and being cohesive. So that wasn't 10 minutes, but that's my opening statement, and I yield.
0: Thank you for that presentation, brother. I'm going to come back around when we kind of swing back around, because it's some of the things that you mentioned that I know that some of these other brothers or sisters that's on the line is going to be talking about. So, just stay right there. I know you ain't going anywhere. Let me move to the next one that we have so far. I think this might be Brother Obafemi Kensadeli. Is it Brother Obafemi? Is this you? Maybe it's not. Let me.
10: Please.
0: Oh,
10: can you hear me?
0: Okay. I hear you, sir. How are you?
10: All right. What's going on, Bobby?
0: Okay. Now, Brother Obafemi Kensadeli is representing the Race First Movement on the line here. Brother Obafemi, kind of spend a little time familiarizing our people. You know, Baba Imhotep was on with us, it wasn't last year, I think it was a couple of years ago now, when the Race First rally was held. I think it's in another location beside Baltimore. I think y'all went to Cincinnati or something like that, if I'm not mistaken, but you can always clear me up. And he was on then and kind of talked about what was going on. It's been progress since then, a lot of progress. Talk about it. As a representative of the Race First Movement, let our people know exactly the mission statement, some of the accomplishments, and then we'll spend a little time with you. Go ahead, brother.
10: All right. Thank you, Baba, for this platform
0: and brother, for me, do me a favor. If you're on a hands-free, you might have to because that causes like an echo effect. So if you can maybe come off the hands free, that would be a lot better.
10: What about now? Can you hear me?
0: Yeah, that's better.
10: Okay, all right. So I appreciate the platform, Baba. I came on here, I think, early this year or late last year with Team RBG to promote Gumbo music mixtape. So this will be my second time on your platform. So I definitely appreciate it. So just to give some context, so I'm based in Arkansas, Prime Love, Arkansas. You know, we're about 3 hours from my brother Patrick there. So I got a chance to go down to one of the summits several years ago. But I was one of the local organizers for the Race First National Movement. And so in 2020, starting in 2020, Baba Imhotep started the Race First Rally. And the Race First Rally was a national call to organize, centered around, putting our race first. So it's not a new concept, but an updated drive and push for this national sense of identity and consciousness that leads us to operational unity. So in 2020, Baltimore held the first Race First Rally. And after that rally, that fall, Bobby M. Hotel put out the call for other cities to get involved. And we took that call in Arkansas to be a host of a Race First Rally. So I think that second year we maybe had five or six different cities. So, 2020 up to 2024, each year we held Race First Rallies in several cities across the United States. And which led up to this year in 2025 was the first Race First National Convention that was in Baltimore back in September. And so there were 35 different organizations represented at the convention. And what the goal was for us to be grouped in, I would say that the same as Brother Patrick said, that it's kind of like the nine areas of people activity. We were grouped to develop, I would say, like marching orders, in a sense of this is what we want to see, this is what we want to develop, this is what we're going to work on in each of these areas. So, education, economics, spirituality, agriculture, technology. Like I said, there were, I think it was 12 articles in all. And actually, we'll be reconvening here in Baltimore on the 13th to help finalize these articles that were drafted. So all of the members, everybody who showed up was a part of developing these articles in the different areas of people activity. And these will all be codified and put into a book form and will be available through the different organizations. Like I said, there were 35 organizations that were represented at the Race First National Convention. And so that is a major part of the push is to help us get aligned. The rallies were primarily for us to recognize and identify those people within your location who are Race First, and for those people to be connected with individuals or organizations that are on that same path, and to simultaneously for them to understand that this is not just going on in your locale, this is going on in other places at the same time. So all of the Race First rallies were held on the same day at the same time across the United States. So it's a national organizational push, it's us putting ourselves first to be in control of our affairs. As Baba M. Hotep states, the Race First is a national call to action. And, like you said earlier, the climate of what's going on right now, and been going on for quite some time, is just intensifying. There is a very concerted effort for us to find the different ways to produce, manufacture, grow, build, you know, as well as protect and defend our interests, the things that we need in order to survive, the things that we need in order to thrive, organizing around those different areas of people activity, I think is you know, we utilize a blueprint that was laid out for us. We got to carry it out in practicality. We got to put the, you know, as they say, the rubber to the road. So we got to bring the theory into practice. So that's kind of where we're at with the Race First National the National Convention. I'm also a member and organizer for a national organization, Team RBG. And our work is in alignment with the Race First National Convention. So, you know, the work is, I always say, we have to

0: We're working in schools in the country of South Sudan, in Kenya. We got some work going on in Ghana as well. And so I look at it as, you know, we're connecting the dots so we can see the bigger picture. So that's my spiel for right now. And I'm glad to be on this panel with other brothers and sisters who are doing this work. Some I know and some I don't know. But, you know, I'm here to listen and connect where we can connect that.
1: Thanks for that presentation, brother. We're going to come back around with some other things and questions and things of that nature. But so far, we've heard from Brother Patrick Lumumba of the Black Liberation Movement in Mississippi. We just heard from Brother Obafemi Kenzandeli of the Race First Movement. He's in Pine Bluff, Arkansas. We're going to swing up to Boston, Massachusetts, and hear from Brother Siddiqui Kamban of the Nubian Leadership Circle. Brother Siddiqui, how are you, sir?
2: I'm doing fine, sir. Can you hear me?
1: Loud and clear.
2: Okay. Well, first of all, I appreciate this opportunity. And, you know, let me offer some clarification is that, you know, I'm based here in Boston, but the Nubian Leadership Circle essentially works out of the, at least we consider our home to be the Washington, D.C.
1: Okay.
2: In terms of where we centralize our work. And let me just say that, you know, I've been listening with great interest, and I think, first of all, this is what you all and your staff have pulled together is really fantastic, brother, because of the fact that, once again, it's about, you know, how we come together. And let me just say that in terms of the Nubian Leadership Circle, what inspired me to, in fact, try to, you know, pull this together was that, well, I'd worked with the National African American Leadership Summit there with Ben Chavis many years ago. And, of course, he had been inspired by Minister Farrakhan to, in fact, bring together as many groups as possible to do the important work for our people. And then, of course, you know, we had the Million Man March, and I was, you know, and I was the coordinator for the Million Man March Mobilization Committee of Greater Boston. So just having that experience and being around really dedicated and good folks from all across the country, what happened is that I started a blog entry that was, in fact, entitled The Nubian Leadership Circle. And, you know, just, you know, put out a lot of information on a lot of subjects and had about over 5,000 folks who basically came on board. And so there were folks who said to me, they said, well, look, Brother Siddiqui, what about the Nubian Leadership Circle physically becoming a reality? And so based on that, we convened, you know, a few years ago, we convened a meeting in D.C. at a restaurant, about 30 people. I presented a draft, and we went through it line by line in terms of reaching agreement in terms of the goals and objectives of the Nubian Leadership Circle. So let me just first state that our primary mission is, in fact, coalition building. And when I say coalition building, we don't reach out to groups and say, look, this is what we as the Nubian Leadership Circle are about, and we encourage you to come on board and join us in our mission. You know, our mission is primarily focused on coalition building and bringing together various groupings locally, nationally, and internationally, you know, with a common agenda in terms of we invite folks in and we say, look, what is your mission? And we say, what we're trying to do here with the Nubian Leadership Circle is that you maintain the sovereignty of your mission, but come on board and join collectively with other groupings that are doing similar work so that we can establish a power base in various areas. So we have like eight cadres. First of all, let me just say that in a matter of a little bit over 3 years, we've done 11 summits. And people said, well, how did you do 11 summits in a little over 3 years? And so 10 of them were Zoom, then one was live. We did in D.C. last summer. And essentially,

0: talking to Minister Louis Farrakhan in the beginning about launching the Nubian Leadership Circle, he said, well, brother, with all due respect, he says, from a momentum perspective, he says, I suggest that you do them on a quarterly basis in terms of launching the circle, and then you can, you know, continue on from there. So that was, you know, what gave us the energy to, and, you know, we've had folks on who, you know, like the minister, we've had Cornel West, former Congresswoman Cynthia McKinney, you know, those types of folks of that magnitude to present. But the summits were not the primary focus or goal. You know, we've got 8 working cadres. And I know you heard, I heard you mention Brother Kwabena's name. He's co-facilitator for art and culture. We've got economic development, family essence, international advocacy, the spiritual renewal, health education, land and food, communications technology. And so what it is that at our various summits, we had folks sign up for areas of interest with the hopes that, you know, they would, a significant percentage of them would have the type of expertise to, in fact, be able to contribute to our goal of, we want to have summit satellites all across the country. And I should say that, you know, I should also mention the fact that we have folks not only from this country involved, but Haiti, London, Paris, you know, that type of situation. So, where we stand at the present time is that, you know, we're constantly in a build situation. In fact, from the communications tech piece, we're doing a revamp because, you know, with this being the AI era, that we're developing a process, or we have people who are developing a process to sort of be state-of-the-art as it pertains to that piece. But the most important aspect, once again, is that when I hear the folks that you have on there right now, and get back to, you know, the goal that you have with this brother, you and Brother Richard, and that's about how we come together as it pertains to getting the important work done for our people. And, you know, you've got folks like, you know, Brother Boyd there, or the Black Farmers Association, and then, of course, you've got the Nation of Islam that have their farm. I'm just giving an example in terms of land and food. And so what we're looking at when I say that we have a land and food cadre is that, for instance, our goal is to, like, bring together folks like the Black Farmers Association, the Brother Boyd, and the Nation, and others who in that work. Our co-facilitator for land and food is Brother Latron Price, who's really dynamic and in terms of himself being involved in that type of work. So, you know, that is our focus. And let me just say this, that it's so important based on what's happening here this evening, because of the fact that I tell people that we have no alternative but to move, continue in that direction. I'm tongue-in-cheek. I tell people, I said, well, you know, President Trump, he's my president. People look at me and they say, Tadiki, what you talking about? And I said, look here, Trump, he's a very honest white man in terms of his position. He says, I don't like black people. I'm not doing nothing for black people. So what you going to do for yourself? So what we're looking at right now is black people, in many respects, are looking at the reality about we can't be looking for allies except for among ourselves. And when people talk about, oh, well, they can't wait until Trump is out of office. Well, look here, the bottom line is all Trump has done is bring to the surface what has been there all along, and that, you know, white people are demonstrating, you know, they're just out there now demonstrating what they're really about. And when this whole thing about, well, we'll be gone when Trump is gone, look here. Trump physically might be gone, but what he has put out here publicly in the open is not going anywhere. If anything, it's going to, in fact, increase. And let's understand the fact that for for those who think, oh, well, you know, there's good white. Look here, white people are freaking out because they're paranoid right now because of the fact that there's a prediction that within a century there won't even be any white people here on the planet because they're only like 6 or 7% of the population. So I don't want to focus on that, but I'm just saying that we have to come together and do what we do for ourselves. And I tell people the other thing, too, is in some respects, the whole thing about people of color is kind of overrated. We have an Asian mayor, a female mayor here, Mayor Wu here in Boston, and her policy is so anti-black that it's unreal. And so that's why we emphasize once again that we, as black people, have to come together. And when we hear this whole thing about things are so bad out here, and what are we going to do, and we're poor, and, you know, we have to remind folks that we have as black people in this country, we have a GDP of $3.5 trillion. We'd be ranked as the 9th wealthiest nation in the world if we were a separate entity. And the other thing, too, is very important, because we're always recruiting young people. And the bottom line is that folks are talking about, well, what are young people up to? I said, look here, based on what's happening in Africa, and I said, and let's understand something. Our young people, I think in this country, are being underestimated in terms of what they're about. And I believe that there's an undercurrent among our young people looking. They're talking about in Africa, 80% of the population is 25 and under. And our young people here, I'm telling you, don't underestimate them. Some of the Trump MAGA folks, they had the nerve to go down to Tennessee State University a few weeks ago. They made a mistake because those young people on that campus, they ran them off there. So, you know, I just give that an example in terms of, yeah, I'm a grandfather, but it's about maintaining the optimism that, you know, that we have the strength and the wisdom and the resources to do what we need to do for us. And your show is an example as it pertains to, the whole thing, that movie there that Brother Quabbin, I know it's from, went and put that movie out, the Bad Times, they call it. You know, that type of work is going on an ongoing basis. So it's just a matter of our being able to come together and do what's necessary and lay the groundwork for the potential that we have right now. So for folks who are, you know, really want more, like I said before, our in terms of our communication technology piece there for the Nubian Leadership Circle, we're doing a revamp. You know, this is the AI era, the whole bit. But for folks who, you know, our website, and look, I'm a novice when it comes to technology, so I'm going to be honest, but you can go to Nubian Leadership Circle. That's NubianLeadershipCircle.org. And we also have a phone number, if I can locate that, which is 202-670-2479. That's 202-670-2479 to reach out to us. And I'm just pleased with the format that you put out here, you and Brother Richard have put out here this evening, because our ultimate goal is to make happen the very piece that you're doing this evening, because of the fact that, like I said before, we know that there are folks all across the country who are doing good work that, once we come together, and I'll close with this example, that here in Boston, Mass., I head up a group, the Black Community Information Center, and I've been grooming younger folks to step up and run the organization, all volunteer. We got our own building with housing for folks with mental health issues and homeless elders and what have you. We've got Malcolm X Breakfast. Kwanzaa is now huge here. But the biggest thing is that, like, for instance, we've done a lot of work to take down, we used to have Washington Park. It's now, for several years, has been Malcolm X Park. We had Dudley Boulevard. It's now Malcolm X Boulevard. And then we had Dudley Square. This Thomas Dudley in the 1600s was the first governor in the country that pushed for legalization of slavery. And so we had a 10-year campaign to take down that Dudley name. So now we have Nubian Square, Nubian Station, and we're working to have Nubian Library. So, you know, that's the type of work, you know, in terms of the Black Community Information Center that we're doing here, but connected to what's going on with the Nubian Leadership Circle. And ironically, just to show the potential that we have as a people, is that, you know, we now have in the square Nubian markets. And a couple of years ago, they did their grand opening, and they stood up there and talked about how their first shipment of vegetables that they were going to be selling came from a dynamic brother down in Atlanta named Latron Price. That's our Latron from the Nubian Leadership Circle, that's co-facilitator of Atlanta Food. And that just, you know, heightened our realization about what our potential is, because of the fact that his shipment of vegetables is what they took us there for a supply there. So that kind of, you know, gives an overview of what we're doing as it pertains to the Nubian Leadership Circle. And as I stated before, we're not recruiting organizations or folks are saying, look, you know, this is what we do and we want you to do what, you know, what we're doing. What we're saying to folks is that for those of you who are out there and doing similar types of work, let's look at the dynamic of what work you're doing and connecting you with folks who have a similar mission so that you can work in the long lines of what the brother said earlier in your show about how you collectively can establish a power base that, in fact, will, in fact, be a positive for our, you know, just think of the fact of what it would be like when it comes to land and food. If we could bring together the various groupings that are into that business, you know, we can have that collaboration going on, have our own trucking companies. And we just have vast potential. We just have to believe in ourselves and to make it happen. And so I'll just close with that one, brother, because I know you got other folks who are coming on, but I just want to express gratitude and also praise for what you're attempting to do with this, because of the fact that the very piece you're talking about, a lot of the work that's going on out here, a lot of folks are not aware of the fact of similar work that's going on across the country, but not connected. And that's the ultimate goal and mission of the Nubian Leadership Circle, is to do the very thing that you're talking about, is to bring folks together in terms of common ground that will work in the best interests of our people. So I applaud what you're doing.
1: So far we've heard from Brother Obafemi Kensandeli of the Race First Movement. We've heard from Brother Patrick Lumumba of the Black Power Movement, Black Liberation Movement in Mississippi. We just heard from Brother Siddiqui Kamban of the Nubian Leadership Circle. We're going to move to Brother Nnamdi Lumumba of the National Black Radical Political Congress. He's also the facilitator of UJIMA People's Progress Party over there in the state of Maryland. Brother Nnamdi is with us, and I think Brother Brandon, one of the other facilitators, is on with us. But Brother Nnamdi, how are you, sir?
2: I'm good. Uhuru Sasa, comrades.
1: How are you?
2: How are Africans doing?
1: Oh,
2: I'm good.
1: Everything's good. And I'm glad to have you.
2: Like so many, Brother Elliot and Brother Richard, very appreciative of this discussion. I had a chance through this process to rap with Brother Richard. Matter of fact, the second time I called him, they was out in the streets doing a demonstration over at a university. So he was on the move when I reached out to him. But I think this is such an important piece of connecting a national, nationwide resistance and building of our liberation movement, right? I think we're all disconnected in many different ways. And being able to have this kind of forum that hopefully will lead to us being able to be in each other's presence and support each other's work, will continue to build the capacity for our people to be free. I wanted to say that I'll speak in two capacities tonight. One, obviously, is that I represent the Central Committee of the National Black Radical Political Congress. It is a formation of several organizations throughout the country who, depending upon what their different work is locally or nationally, agree that we want to use the electoral arena as a part of our struggle that we are engaged in every day. And the core principles of the Congress is that we're anti-capitalist, that we're anti-imperialist, we oppose the oppression of African women, we call for reparations to our people and freeing our political prisoners. We want to be able to support proportional political representation where we have the numbers to represent our political strength, and also to put forward real black radical candidates who we have created and who we control. We think that this is an important front of the work that we're all individually doing. I want to also to recognize our leadership. We have some long-standing veterans and elders in the movement. Out of Pittsburgh, we have our national chair, Khalid Rahim, who is also the chairman of the New African Independence Party, which has chapters throughout the U.S. Brother Charles Barron, former state delegate and city councilman in East New York, and part of the Operation Power organization in New York. Sister Dr. Joyce Maxwell in New Jersey, and several other of our comrades in the National Black United Front in Missouri, and the local organizing committee in Mississippi as well. So, you know, I just wanted to say that we are looking, obviously, in a very similar way of how do we bring organizations who may have specific things that they're doing locally or regionally, but how do we connect to each other? How do we share information? How do we share resources? How do we help educate ourselves and those who are connected to us in around the country? I think it's really important. This is, for us, a model of how we connect to other organizations, whether they're individuals or national organizations, so that we have the ability to use all of our resources, all of our skills, all of our intellectual abilities, right, all of our contacts to be able to help each other move forward. And so that as long as we stay true to our core principles, that we hold discipline with each other, that we can move forward to build a movement to help free our people. In Maryland, we specifically are the Ujima People's Progress Party. We are a black workers-led political party. We are influenced by Pan-African internationalist politics and revolutionary politics. We are anti-capitalist. We believe in the leadership of black workers in the struggle for our self-determination. And for us, that means building institutions that black working class people need to be able to provide resources in our own community that have always been there, but don't get we have leaders in our community who've always existed. Our movement isn't without leaders, but we actually have to give support to those leaders, develop them, support them, right? Make sure that the resources they need to do their work is there. It's been a very important part of our work. We have tried to participate on some occasions in the electoral arena. I think it is a poisonous, arena, especially for African people. You must be prepared. You must be organized. They will always try to co-opt us when we get involved with this. We believe wholeheartedly that African people need to be out of white power, white supremacist political organizations like the Democratic Party. The Republican Party is no place to run to for African people. We see some people try to make that some kind of destination as a point of opposition to the Democratic Party. but the choice of two lesser evils will always present evil for our community. We must build our own institution, whether it's a political party, whether it's a committee, whatever it needs to be, it needs to be controlled by us, funded by us, trained and developed by us, so that when we run whatever candidates and campaigns in the world, that we have assurance that those candidates belong to us and we can make and break them. I think it's also really important to recognize that even though I'm talking about the electoral arena, it is only a small part of the struggle for power. Elections only come up at best every 2 years that make a difference. And so we can't tell our people to wait for elections, especially if those elections are going to be dominated, like in Baltimore City and the state of Maryland. The Democratic Party runs Maryland. But every time there's police brutality, every time there is underfunded schools, every time there is someone thrown in the street by the sheriff department, it is being done by the Democratic Party. And increasingly, especially in places like Baltimore City, Prince George's County, which is just on the outskirts of D.C., it's being led by black neo-colonialists who look like us, but are not our people, do not represent our people, they do not represent our interests. That is a problem that we have to fight, because black faces in high places don't mean representation for African people. And so we have to also have a strategy for building power when the elections aren't happening, right? A lot of the work that we're doing in Baltimore and in the PG area is around building co-ops, building collectives around housing. Housing and fighting gentrification is a major a task for us. Places like Baltimore, which have this very large black population, over 60%. PG County, which is even larger than Baltimore City, has over 66% population that's of African descent. As a matter of fact, very interesting, Brother Patrick, you mentioned how black Mississippi is. Very quietly, the state of Maryland has the fifth highest percentage of African people in the state of Maryland. So it is a significant block. We make up almost 32% of the population of Maryland, and in several counties, several cities, we are the vast majority of who is in the city, but the type of leadership that we have who are political leaders are in pocket to white power, and we must always struggle against them. Again, the kind of work that we're talking about is building leadership from the bottom up, being able to have a democratic process so that our people start to learn the power of their own activity. You know what I'm saying? To be able to be creative, to be able to be deciders of their own future. We don't want to emulate the structures and methods of imperialism that uses black people for fodder, that underestimates the leadership of our community, that underestimates the leadership of black women who have held our community together, sometimes as best as possible, right, without much help anywhere else. We have to be able to bring that leadership into to the forward, being able to give them the resources and the support. The work that we're doing around housing in Baltimore, we're organizing senior citizen homes where so many black people are now being pushed into, and they have all these problems that the owners of these complexes, you know, have. They just totally disrespect them, mold all over the place, won't repair anything, buildings in bad conditions, and they do everything they can to discourage the boards that are set up to harass them. And we've been able to make some ground in organizing not just single buildings, but turning those turning those community associations into a citywide union of renters, right? Being able to have the strength that if you have a problem, we can have lawyers who can help you. We can help you with not making payments until things getting fixed. We want to be able to have a much broader organization that has the ability to fight for the interests, right, of renting renters. We have people who are owners of their homes getting gentrified throughout all of Baltimore. moving us out into the suburbs so that they can disrupt our power, right? That is a strategy not used by the Republican Party, but by the Democratic Party. It is a way for them to break up our communities, create new economic opportunity for white middle class people to move into the city, and at the same time, put us in areas where we have no access to markets or to get to work, no public transportation so we can do what we need to do to live. That's the kind of struggle that we are fighting in. We think it's a very important one because it holds our community together, but there's almost nothing more important than having a shelter over your head for you and your family. People can understand that and relate to those kind of ideas. And that's the kind of work that Ujima has been involved with over the years, that we try not to make these high-minded struggles. We try to make struggles that are really about life and death, and then help elevate people's political understanding about what the conditions are for Africa under imperialism, under U.S. capitalism, and that we have to be self-determined as a people. So I want to thank you all for the time. I look forward to hearing more, and I hope that we can be able to reach out to each other after this process and be able to start seeing how we can learn from each other and understanding the work that's being done all around the country. Thank you. Uhura Sasa.
1: We're going to take a brief break, and when we come back, I'm going to turn it over to Richard. We can kind of start with a little question and answer, and then we're going to start talking about some of the things, because we've heard from several organizations, Brother Obafemi Kensandeli from the Race First Movement. We've heard from Brother Patrick Lumumba of the Black Liberation Movement in Mississippi. We've heard from Brother Siddiqui Kamban of the Nubian Leadership Circle, and we just heard from Brother Namdi Lumumba of the National Black Radical Political Congress, also representing the Ujima People's Progress Party. And we've heard some of the platforms of the organizations and some similarities that have been mentioned. So when we come back, I'm going to pass it to Brother Richard, then we're going to talk about some of these similarities and how we can start the process of our organizations working together. And maybe we can hear from Sister Zakiya. I don't know whether because she might have stepped away from her communication device, and maybe she'll be back with us. We're going to take a brief break, and when we come back, you can get involved, too, in the conversation with a question or comment by dialing 215-490-9832. That's 215-490-9832. Time for an awakening. We'll be right back.

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4: It does not profit black people or poor people anything to have the vote and not be able to select the candidates who they want to choose. Now, how can you choose between Lyndon Johnson, Nixon, Agnew, Wallace, and Humphrey? There is no choice. Evil is evil. There's nothing in between that. I think the vote can only be used as a tool of organization. We can only use the vote to organize our people. Now, to really believe that we can put someone in office and that these people would be responsive to our needs, it's naive, politically naive. Because even if one of the black candidates who ran for office was to take the office of president, then black people must be prepared to fight against that person.
5: Why?
4: Because, you see, the system mandates the action of the individual. The individual does not determine how this country will function. This country works off the military-industrial complex, which means that it's profitable to wage war. And unless you devise another plan, another scheme to sustain, to boost this economy, then it's going to be necessary to wage war. Whether, a black individual is in office or a white individual is in office. Well, we're talking about a complete a change in system.

The system is rotten to the core. That's why every time we have had a presidential election, whether it's white or black, you always have to choose between the lesser of two evils. So you either vote for Satan or the devil, and you catch hell with either one.

0: this included comedians, comics, trumpet players, baseball players. Show me in the white community where a comedian is a white leader. Show me in the white community where a singer is a white leader, or a dancer or a trumpet player is a white leader. These aren't leaders. These are puppets and clowns that have been set up over the white community and over the black community by the white community, and have been made celebrities and usually say exactly what they know that the white man wants to hear.
1: One black man believes in violence, one believe in integration, one believe that one day after we all marry white women, we'll all be a light brown color and there'll be no problem. One believes that if we get enough politics and education, we can take over the country and be the mayor and the president. One believe, such as I, that separating on some land will solve it. Cleaning up our own neighborhoods, respecting our own women, and doing something for ourselves and quit begging white people. This is our solution.

You know, we really are being colonized. In a colony, the education is controlled from outside. The politics is controlled from outside. The economics is controlled from outside. The police in a colony are not there to serve and to protect, but there to keep the colonized ones from disturbing the status quo. The question is, do we want to continue to live as a colony, or do we want to be like the original 13 colonies and decide that we've had enough? Let's break from a colonial past and let's seek freedom.

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1: Welcome back to Time for an Awakening. It's 7:22 on this Sunday edition of Time for an Awakening. We're in conversation with several independent black-led leadership formations from around the country. Brother Siddiqui Kamban is with us from the Nubian Leadership Circle. Brother Patrick Lumumba is with us from the Black Power Movement in Mississippi. Brother Namdi Lumumba from the Black Radical Political Congress, also from the Ujima People's Progress Party. Brother Obafemi Kansandeli from the Race First Rally is with us also, talking about the missions and accomplishments of several of these black-led organizations and how we can be a part and become involved in the objective of building unity and structure for self-determination for black people. You can get involved in the conversation with a question or comment by dialing 215-490-9832. That's 215-490-9832. Brother Richard.
2: Oh, yes, Brother Elliot. Thank y'all, for definitely, y'all been thanking us, but really, the work should be to thank y'all. But I have to say, I'm and please bear with me. I'm being as honest as I can be, because again, as I said when we opened, I'm really looking to, if not learn, but understand, because unlike you gentlemen and women, I'm a wannabe organizer. That's what I always said. And I've been saying that a long damn time. But looking at our situation, and I have to say, last week or so, I've been reviewing the 1960s, say 64, and trying to place it in context up to now. So it's like basically, 61 years. So let me, get to the question, and I wanted to see your response, even if you don't, if it seems out of whack. But first, I want to read this definition of grand strategy. It's a long-term comprehensive plan a state uses to achieve its national interests by coordinating all available means, including military, diplomatic, economic, cultural power. It goes beyond military objectives. It encompasses both war and peace, setting national priorities, guiding actions to achieve security and prosperity over many years. And that has been something that's been I've been percolating. And when I look back at the 60s, maybe the intent was to move towards that and to where I get to my question. To however you respond to it, I know we're always dealing with time, so I hope this is a conversation amongst us that we can keep going. And I'll start with you, Brother Patrick, and go, Brother Obafemi, and then, Brother Siddiqui and Brother Namdi. Do you see at this point in 2025, based off of the work that you are doing and been effective in doing, that we of this formation, that we have a grand strategy? Brother, if that makes sense to you, Brother Patrick, could you entertain my thought for a minute?
3: Absolutely, Brother Richard. Y'all can hear me right?
1: Yes, sir. Yes, sir.
3: Okay, yeah, absolutely. That's a very perfect question to segue right into some of the things that I think we should be gleaming in this conversation. I mean, I'm sitting here right now with a book that I wanted to reference by Baba Akinyele Umoja, who was one of our guests at one of our Black Power Summits. We Will Shoot Back is the name of the book. And it goes back and it talks about the armed resistance struggle of black people in the South during some of the time that you're gleaming and before that time and some of the work that was done over the Freedom Summers and some of the organizers that were organizing previous to those of us who are heading these formations on the phone right now. I think we'll be doing ourselves a grave disservice if we don't continue that fight. And that's what I led by saying what the Black Liberation Movement was, is a continuation of the work that was already done. I think sometimes we get to the point in this society that we, just to make it plain, we think we smarter than our ancestors. We think we know and understand the system of racism and white supremacy better than our ancestors. And actually, we are in terrible error, in my estimation, when we start to think like that. One of the things I was thinking about, and I'm glad I had the opportunity to go first so I can listen to some of the other brothers and sisters. you know, we're developing in this present day and time, we're developing a lot of scholars and a lot of content creators, but we failing to create practitioners and actual nation builders. So we're getting a lot of information and not enough formation, if that makes sense. But Richard, we most definitely have to look back, you know, in a Sankofa type of mindset and fetch those lessons that were already laid out. One of the young warriors that's on with us right now, Jahi Ashe, who works with our young people movement here in Mississippi. You know, he always say that we got to begin to connect those dots from the past and begin to create, you know, forward motion with our developments today. So if we don't glean from the past, I think we're doing ourselves a great disservice. I think we should learn a lot of those lessons and those black prints. That's what I was trying to say that Jahi developed. He said we got to look back at those black prints, not the blueprints, the black prints that were already laid out. We got to begin to study that again because our ancestors were on track. And I think we got to continue to build that. One of the greatest examples for me, you know, and what it is that we're doing here in Mississippi is what Chukwue Lumumba did. And I think what Chukwue Lumumba did should be studied. Chukwue came from the school of thought of the Republic of New Africa, went on to establish the Malcolm X grassroots movement, but he took theory into practice. The man is from Michigan, but he understood where his work lied. And he came and he became the highest elected official in the blackest city in Mississippi, which is Jackson, Mississippi. And he became mayor of that city. And he began to use what my brother Lumumba is talking about, because we work so hard and diligent about our electoral representation. That electoral representation has to begin to reflect black power, especially in the places that we control. And a lot of these situations we find it through our practical work, that even though we have black spaces, they don't mean we have black mindsets. A lot of our black elected officials right now, Mississippi probably hold the most black elected official offices ratio to proportion across the nation. But the mindset of black power don't permeate these brothers and sisters' minds. So that's what we're working on as well. But these brothers and sisters that's holding these offices, they didn't study our ancestors. They didn't study the process. And that's what we have to work on. We have to work on getting the right political electoral power in place. We cannot afford another generation of capitulated leadership in no area of leadership in the black community. Not even in the black home can we, survive that. So most definitely, just to answer your question, Bob Richard, we most definitely got to glean from the past. We got to look back at the literature like we will shoot back. We got to look back at the literature like this nonviolent stuff will get you killed by Dr. James Carr. We got to look back at the lessons of Mwalimu Baruti and how he writes. We got to look back at those lessons, and we got to glean those lessons, and we got to take them to heart, and we got to take them to practice.
2: Thank you for your response. And I just want to again, you know, go through, you know, each one of you, you know, to just get feedback of your thoughts in relationship to this question about a grand strategy. Because as you say, Brother Patrick, it seems that that when we look back 60 years, they were formulating. Now we're 60 years in the future, and each one of you are demonstrating, you know, what you're actually working on. But the question of whether we all see the end game, or, you know, is what I'm saying. So for Brother Obafemi, do you see whether we have a grand strategy?
4: So just listening to the question, it makes me think about, You know, we've been having different conventions and conferences probably since the 1800s, with us trying to organize and develop an agenda. You know, I said earlier, like marching orders. This is what we want, and this is how we're going to carry that out. As time moves, you know, our tactics have changed to a certain degree, or some of our objectives have changed based on the times that we live in. But I think that we have an idea of what we want. What I don't think that we have is clarity in what it looks like. Like logistically, we say we want freedom, or we say we want sovereignty, we want liberation. But logistically, what does that look like for our people? And are we just talking about here in the United States, or are we talking about wherever we exist as a people? What does that look like on the ground for us? I think that's where the technicians come in, and this is the STEM aspects of who we are as a people. This is a part of the spiritual science that we have as well. How do we cultivate the spaces for us to exist as a people holistically? With little to no compromising who we are, what does that look like on the ground for us? Some people, not to say none of the organizers that are on, but to a degree, I think that some of our people have thought that we could just, you know, use a color crayon and color over what Europeans have done, and we could just emulate what they do, and that's going to work for us. And a lot of times it does not work for us. We have to implement strategies and plans and ideas that work for us. And so that it kind of connects with what my brother Patrick just said. We have to go back and fetch it. We have to learn those lessons from the past. Let's look at what some of the blueprints of what our fathers and mothers laid out for. What were they striving for? And see, what do we need to tweak today that works for this day and time? Or looking forward to the following, the generation that's coming behind us. What type of world do we want to leave for them? We have to be forward thinking in what we want to see, like not just where it's at right now. What do we want to see in 10 years, in 50 years, in 100 years for African people? I think that's the direction that we have to go into. And like I said, the practicality, the logistics behind us, I think we need more clarity in that. But we need to study thoroughly what our ancestors have already left for us. So I'll land right there.
2: And to you, Elliot, and to the other two brothers, and hopefully Sister Zakia, if you're there, and I won't, but you know, I'm begging, but I think that, you know, we need to, as we're developing, just to this one question, you know, and Brother Siddiqui, you had mentioned about coalition building, and to me that gets into, you know, the infrastructure. So it still makes me beg the question, just for your input to this. Do you see that we as a people, in relationship to the work that's being done, do we have a grand strategy?
3: Well, you know, what I'm looking at is, for me, I think, you know, the reason why it's so important in terms of what Brother Elliot and yourself, Richard, are doing is, my perspective is that our grand strategy has to be what is happening right now. I'm hearing from folks, I'm seeing a certain amount of commonality. See, my whole thing is that, you know, what can we do, you know, setting aside our egos and, you know, about my humility. It's not about humility. It's about what we do for the common good. So from my perspective, what is going on right now is that, in many respects, in terms of the work that we need to do, that we're somewhat splintered. And so that's why, for me, I'm encouraged by this discussion this evening, because of the fact that I've taken notes, names. I'm going to be in contact with people because of the fact that, you know, we have to be looking at common ground in terms of the work that we're doing. And like I said before, in terms of the Nubian Leadership Circle, you know, yeah, we have a mission, but it's not a matter of, okay, when I talked about the eight cadres, yes, we have eight working cadres that are areas that, you know, affect our people on a daily basis. So we don't say, look, this is what we're doing, and we need you to join what we're doing. What we're saying is that we have eight cadres that are open for folks to join, to do the work, and they bring what they have to the pot. And we consider whatever that person or people bring to the pot to see if it and contributes to the common good. So that's my thing, is that, you know, we just have to move away from that whole piece. Like I tell people that, like, for instance, like I said, we have an Asian mayor here, Mayor Wu here in Boston. It's clear she, in fact, does not really care for black people, but she does a lot for Chinatown. And I tell people, you know what? I don't resent that. I says, we have to adopt that mentality about what we're going to do for us, because it seems like every group, they get out there and talk about what they're going to do for theirs, but we sit down and talk about, we need allies. You know, the only allies we need is each other, because the bottom line, because, you know, there's a big controversy going on. I understand there was some type of a conference held at a university for black students and Jewish students in terms of how they can unite to fight race anti-Semitism. And I'm saying to myself, do they know the history of the Jewish population in terms of what they've done, in terms of, you know, the number of votes that they provided for the slave trade and things of that nature? And to this very day, you know, that, you know, we're under this fantasy that we're in the same category as the Jews. We're not. So only thing I'm looking at is how we have what we need in terms of our spirituality and the physical component in terms of resources that are necessary to do for ourselves. That's the bottom line. Like I mentioned, Nubian Square here in Boston, and Jaylen Brown of the Boston Celtics says he sees that as a potential Wall Street. We could do that all across the country. If

0: tell them they do a tour of historic Nubian Square. They didn't do anything before. And they're embracing everything we're doing right now. And I spoke to a group of youngsters. We had two high schools, Madison Park High School here in Boston and the John D. O'Brien. And I spoke to a large group, and a young man said, you know, Brother Siddiqui, he says, you know how good it makes me feel when I come out of the school, I come out here to Malcolm X Boulevard. He said, I go down to Nubian Square, and if I'm going right home, I get on the bus at Nubian Station, and he said, I hope someday I can do my homework at Nubian Library. So our youngsters are paying attention to everything. And so a lot of our focus in terms of what we're doing is towards our young people, but we have the potential, and when I hear the folks who are on here right now that are speaking, all it does is energize myself as a grandfather and encourage me, because all it does is reinforce my beliefs as it pertains to the potential of our people. And so we just need to do what's necessary to come together. That's the missing factor. You know, people say to me, well, how do you feel about the NAACP? And I said, well, look here, I agree with them in terms of totality, in terms of their politics, but when we do, we have representatives in the Nubian leadership circle that Urban League, NAACP, you know, that's what we do. And so, you know, we might have some differences of opinions as people in terms of our politics, but the bottom line is that what I see is we can, in fact, resolve our differences, maintain the various organizations and their sovereignty, but still at the same time, there's common ground in terms of what we can do together for our people. So that's my, you know, like I said, I'm a grandfather, but I'm optimistic based on what I'm seeing out here, and we just got to keep moving forward.
1: And I appreciate that. And we, as a, you know, you're saying as a grandfather, as one who's kind of working, you know, this is why this question is so important for us to kind of hear, right? You know, especially as people are doing work again where they are. And so, you know, and Brother Nambi, the thrust of is in, you know, really developing a party mechanism. Is someone told me a long time ago that political parties are established to assist in the distribution or the management of resources, you know. And so that's why, and also as instruments of power, you know. Now, I'm not sure if I understand what power is, but, you know, the point of formulating that. So I'm coming to this, and you're the last person, and Elliot, I'll turn it back over to you. I like to see, you know, or for us to see, would you say in relationship to us having a grand strategy, a vision, that, you know, where all our individual efforts in our individual geographical areas, our developments, as successful as they are moving towards some end. Do we have that grand strategy as a tool, a management tool for a nation of people, in your opinion?
2: Yeah. I think that grand strategy is a process of struggling together, critiquing what works, what doesn't work, how we get better. The fact that we are connecting to each other allows for a grand strategy really to take in more analysis, more perspective, more skill sets, right? That's going to be a big part of that, because I think the biggest part of how white power has been able to maintain its influence, its control, is separating African people from each other, right? It started with separating African people on our mother continent and creating so-called states that are divided not by what African people decided, but by what Europeans needed to steal resources from Africa. When they sent us to the West, they gave us false identities. And so even today, some of us still struggle with accepting our African identity, right? In our relationship to each other, not just in this, country, and not just in the Western Hemisphere, but throughout the world. I think we should also understand it is really important for us to

0: to be struggling together, because white supremacy is in crisis. It is in a moment of crisis because it knows that it is losing its control. And like any wild animal, when it is threatened, it becomes very dangerous, right? But we have people on the continent struggling, right, to take back their resources in places like Guinea-Bissau and Burkina Faso and the Sahel region of Africa. That is a significant blow to the ability of capitalism and imperialism to just take and take and take, right? And for African people to never have control of our resources. You see Africans in the Caribbean are resisting. There's resistance of African people all over this country. Some of them are not even well organized in the way in which we are, but I'm telling you, anywhere there's a black person, there is somebody fighting to save a life of other African people, right? Fighting against this system. It is a system in crisis, and it demands that we put our heads together, put our resources together, and start to learn from each other. We can critique each other. We can help provide training and resources, right? Brother Saladin Muhammad, who has transitioned, once told me, it all starts with the concept of unity, struggle, and then unity. If we come into this process looking to build an agenda that represents what our African people in this country and in this world needs, then we can struggle with each other to get that unity and have a much better organizational capacity in everything that we do. So I do believe we're in the process of doing that, and it is work. It ain't finished. It never stops, because our oppressor makes adjustments. Our oppressor looks and studies as well, and we have to make that same kind of analysis for our movement and for our people.
1: Well, I really appreciate everybody's response. And Elliot, I just, you know, wanted to take the time to get that I'm calling it a, you know, big picture, and I think everybody contributed to that in their responses. So I'll just turn it back to you.
2: You know what? I'm going to take a brief break, because I did want to answer that just throw something in the pot in reference to that. But I guess we'll spend some time maybe in the last hour or so of some of the things that was mentioned in a lot of the formation's mission statements, where we can find some mutual areas where we can work together. We're going to spend some time on that. Let's take a break, because I did get a text from Brother Franklin. He's going to come on. We're going to take a brief break, and when we come back, we'll continue the conversation. And keep in mind that what you asked, Richard, because I want to weigh in on that.
1: Okay.
2: Independent Black-led leadership formations are featured on the program this evening. After the break, Brother Kamal Franklin of the Community Movement Builders will join us. Brother Siddiqui Combine of the Nubian Leadership Circle. Brother Namdi Lumumba of the National Black Radical Political Congress, also representing the Ujima People's Progress Party. Brother Obafemi Kensandeli of the Race First Movement. And Brother Patrick Lumumba of the Black Liberation Movement in Mississippi. All are here. Any question or comment about the men's work and what they're doing, you can call us by dialing 215-490-9832. That's 215-490-9832. Time for an awakening. We'll be right back.

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4: In this crooked game of power politics here in America, the Negro, namely the race problem, integration, civil rights issue, are all nothing but tools used by the whites who call themselves liberals against another group of whites who call themselves conservatives, either to get into power or to retain power. Among whites here in America, the political teams are no longer divided into Democrats and Republicans. The whites who are now struggling for control of the American political throne are divided into liberal and conservative camps. The white liberals from both parties cross party lines to work together toward the same goal. And white conservatives from both parties do likewise. The white liberal differs from the white conservative only in one way. The liberal is more deceitful, more hypocritical than the conservative. Both want power, but the white liberal is the one who has perfected the art of posing as the Negro's friend and benefactor. And by winning the friendship and support of the Negro, the white liberal is able to use the Negro as a pawn or a weapon in this political football game that is constantly raging between the white liberals and the white conservatives. The American Negro is nothing but a political football. Someday we'll
5: all be free. There has always been a white man's party in the United States. Yeah. For most of the history of the United States, that white man's party has been the Democratic Party. But then in the 60s, the parties switched places, but there was still a white man's party and another party that claimed that it was more inclusive. This duopoly system is a political arrangement that balances itself out and in which the two parts react to each other. This arrangement makes promises to its constituencies, and it makes those promises in order to keep them voting for the representatives of the rich people who control both of those parties. But this representation has benefited the black misleadership class, which owes its existence to the Democratic Party, or feels that it does. For that reason, this black misleadership class is the last part of the duopoly that will budge from this arrangement. But the black political class remains the most loyal element in that duopoly situation. Their allegiance is to the party that has nurtured their rise in social and economic status. Their allegiance is not to the larger black community, and that will not change. The duopoly system itself mitigates against independent black politics on the electoral level. It's not some fault among our people. It's the system that we have to operate in, or that has been imposed on us, that says you will have no independent politics, because that would violate the logic of the duopoly. It means that you are abandoning the fight against the white man's party because you are not collaborating fully and wholeheartedly and entirely with the Democratic Party.

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1: Welcome back to Time for an Awakening. It's 7:58 on this Sunday edition of Time for an Awakening. This evening we're featuring independent black-led leadership formations from around the country that you can get involved with. Brother Kamal Franklin of the Community Movement Builders has joined us. Brother Siddiqui Kamban of the Nubian Leadership Circle. Brother Namdi Lumumba of the National Black Radical Political Congress is here. Brother Obafemi Kensandeli of the Race First Rally is here. Brother Patrick Lumumba of the Black Power Movement in Mississippi has joined us also. These leadership formations are here to let the listening audience know about the mission statements and accomplishments of the various organizations and how you can become involved in the objective of building leadership and structure for self-determination for black people. You can get involved in the conversation with a question or comment by dialing 215-490-9832. That's 215-490-9832. Richard, before I weigh in on the question that you asked, and then we're going to talk about some of the common things that some of the formations have mentioned in their mission statements and how we can start working together. Let's bring Brother Kamal Franklin on with us from the Community Movement Builders to kind of highlight, spend about 10 minutes or so to highlight the organization, the leadership formation, and talk about some of the things that have been accomplished. Brother Franklin has been on with us on several occasions. In fact, he, a while ago, if you remember, Richard, five organizations of young people from down at the Low Country Organizer Committee came on to kind of highlight the things that they're doing. So we're familiar with a lot of the work that has been accomplished by a lot of these formations, but the ones who are not familiar is a lot of our people around the country. I guess we're trying to do our little part to kind of bring this information to our folks. But, Brother Franklin, I'm glad that you could join us. Talk about the Community Movement Builders. Spend a little time talking about the accomplishments, the mission statement, and the work of Community Movement Builders.
2: Well, thank you so much for having me. I appreciate your, I guess your ability to do this kind of program and to bring on several of these different organizations and individuals like myself who I think all of us are attempting to figure out ways to bring self-determination, grassroots organizing, struggling to sort of be free from the oppression of the United States and free from the oppression of white supremacy and capitalist development. So I appreciate being included in the bunch. I'll start with by saying, you know, in terms of our accomplishments, this is like our 10th year in existence as an organization. We have over 9 chapters across the country. Within 2026, we hope to add a couple of international chapters, and we hope to add to the amount of chapters we have in the United States. Our organization is a black organization that fights for self-determination and through grassroots organizing, cooperative development, programs in the community. We'll try to figure out ways to use the resources that we have to develop systems and programs and organizing campaigns, which will be a way for us as a people to fight for power, which will be a way for us to collectivize our struggle in certain ways and to understand that we come from a radical tradition of organizing. And our radical tradition, as I mentioned quite a few seconds ago, is around how do we fight against capitalism and its impact on us and our communities as an economic system? How do we fight against white supremacy? And how do we develop power and self-determination for ourselves and our own communities? Some of the work that we've done over the last few years have included We organized what was called the National Black Radical Organizing Conference. Earlier this year, we had over 500 people attend that conference in Indianapolis, sponsored by five organizations. It was the second time we've done this conference. We saw a need for a conference that brought together radical and grassroots organizations from across the country. I won't name them all, but some of the other organizations included Malcolm X Grassroots Movement, Black Alliance for Peace, Cooperation Jackson, Black Men Build, and there were several others that we worked with to make that conference a success. And the role of that conference was to sort of highlight, again, the need for self-determination in different ways, particularly during what's happening now in this country, more overtly as opposed to covertly in terms of white supremacy and white nationalism. What do we do now in this time period? What are our strategies and tactics? What do we need to work together across cities and regions and nationally to bring to fruition? And so that's something that's been a major success for ours. The thing that we're most noted for in terms of our history has been organizing against Cop City in Atlanta, where we organized for 2.5 years with several different formations of various nationalities and political stripes to try to stop the building of a militarized police training center, which came out of the 2020 uprisings and a response to the 2020 uprisings, which was meant to stop political activity and organizing and to further what I'll say is the oppression and over-policing of our community. Now, we were not successful in stopping it, but we brought a great amount of energy. We, as all the organizations and individuals and collectives that participated, a great amount of energy and awareness to this issue of these militarized police training centers. And that's something that we take some pride in, although we were not successful in stopping it. I would say some of the other things is that we're currently doing in Atlanta in particular is we try to do what we call developing liberated territory in the theme of Nkrumah's idea. We purchased 5 homes in a particular neighborhood in Atlanta. In those homes, we have community organizers who live there, and in exchange for cheap rent and a stipend, they are able to give us 15 to 20 hours of work to help support the power building in that community. Now, it's a program that's based on the history of the Panthers. From talking to elder members of the Panthers, they talk about back in the day how 2 or 3 of them would live together. One would have a straight job, and the other 2 would be out in the community organizing. Or SNCC, which talked about moving down to the South and living with everyday folks and then spending their time not only organizing with the people they lived with, but trying to organize the larger community. So we took that very seriously, and we were able to capture some resources. We decided to spend it on property in a particular location to use it as a model for what it could look like to try to develop liberated territory. And so we have 5 houses, again, that we're trying to do that work through. I'll stop there because I think, you know, people have probably talked about a lot of the work that they've done already. And I know we're probably, and I'm also getting a little bit of a cold. I know we're probably involved in a much deeper discussion around collectively what we can all do together and collectively what we see as the vision of what needs to happen now. But again, I thank you for inviting me and sharing the platform with everyone else.
1: Richard, before I weigh in on the question that you asked before the break, let me say this, because I think I can, it can wait for my answer dealing with the question that you asked. I think with the men, I think Sister Zakiya dropped off, but the men and women involved in these organizations, their work is more important than my answer. So I'll just wait on that. But let me say this, because I want to go back around to some of the things that's been mentioned by several of the organizations, some commonalities there that we can work on. But I just want to say this to the listening audience, that these formations that we've talked to this evening, let me just mention some names and just envision in your mind all of these people working together in some fashion. Minister Farrakhan, Cynthia McKinney, who publicly endorsed, both of them, publicly endorsed the Nubian Leadership Circle. In fact, I think you can go on one of those social media websites and see Minister Farrakhan's endorsement of the work of the Nubian Leadership Circle. Charles Byron, who's involved with the National Black Radical Political Congress, that was a lawmaker and representative for his community up there in New York for a number of years. Malina Abdullah and Cornel West, who both ran for this office, this president's office, but didn't run under the banner of Democrat or Republican Party. Kelly Acuna of Cooperation Jackson, the work that he has done. All of these people that I just mentioned are involved with one of these groups here, or have been involved. So just imagine, listeners, all of these people working together. That's powerful. It's really powerful. Richard, I know you agree.
3: Oh, definitely. I mean, I want to be clear. Even my thinking, and I may be considered a dreamer, because I really see that we are, I really believe with Martin Delaney, we are a national formation. You know, and as somebody had said earlier, the opposition has always worked to destabilize, destroy, and you know, the formation, so that we can really be able to coordinate our efforts. So I definitely wholeheartedly agree, you know, with what you presented.
1: And let me say this, because you mentioned about the grand strategy and us learning from our ancestors. And I think we're witnessing a grand strategy now with some of the conscious leaders on the continent that have developed this 2063 plan, where they have a vision for their youth and what they want the continent to be in 2063. Now, we don't have that type of plan here because we have co-opted leadership. But among these grassroots organizations and independent leadership development, we do have a strategy. But let me use our experience here in this country as an example of what I'm talking about. If you go back in history and look, and we talked about this on the program, Richard, about 3 weeks ago, that debate between Henry Highland Garnett and Frederick Douglass, and I think it was 1841 at the Colored Convention, when Henry Highland Garnett was advocating that our people need to take up armed struggle and to free themselves. And Douglass, at the time, who was working with Garrison, believed in moral suasion. Oh, we can convince white folks that this is wrong and they'll stop. Well, we could see that as the years went on, Douglass started kind of changing his mind in that perspective, because he later on got, Garrison and them kind of distanced himself from him. But what I'm saying is these debates have always went on between our people. But when that war broke out, that civil war between the whites, a lot of our people took the advantage, however they seen this struggle, to work together in their minds to free our people. It wasn't about waving no banner of uniting the states. Our people didn't care about that. We wanted freedom. Because, Richard, as you gave the example before, Martin Delaney was getting ready to leave here. Am I correct?
3: Yeah, you're right. You're right.
1: He was getting ready to leave. What's the name? O'Neill Turner. You seen his belief later on around the turn of the century, what he believed as far as his vision of black people. So all of these people, and Henry Highland Garnett himself, they joined that Union Army because they seen that as a vehicle for our people to be free. It wasn't about waving no stars and stripes or anything else. Those people joined together for a common mission. So I don't see anything any different now. I don't know what's going to be the rallying cry for our people to come together. It might be these potential wars that this country is brewing, whether it's in South America or whether it's on the continent. Because when they start one of these wars, they're going to want our young people to be involved. Our sons, daughters, nieces, nephews, possibly nieces. They're going to want our sons and daughters involved in this crap. So we're going to be forced to make a decision one way or the other. You know, we can talk about the revolution, all of us, we know it. But pretty soon the rubber gonna meet the road. Because I got two girls. I don't want them involved in this foolishness for this country, losing their lives, coming back maimed, or coming back in a body bag. And I'm quite sure none of us do, even listeners to this program. So we're going to have to come up with strategies as a collective how we're going to fight. And it might be sooner than we think. But I just wanted to throw that in reference to the question that you asked the formations earlier, Richard. That's just my humble opinion. But I do want to go back because some of the formations have mentioned education, because I marked it down. That's a commonality among all of the formations. Education and agriculture. And I think that's a possibility that some of the formations can start working together on, because Brother Patrick down south with land down there growing and producing food, Brother Obafemi, I know he's doing the same thing out there in Pine Bluff, Arkansas. And then you just heard Brother Siddiqui talked about produce being brought up from Atlanta from one of the members of, not Atlanta, I'm sorry, from Georgia, on one of the farms that one of the members of the Nubian Leadership Circle has. So I think it's things right away that can be worked on as a collective. Richard, what do you think in reference to that?
3: Yeah, definitely. I mean, even though Brother Kamal just came, even with the housing as another area, but those education and agriculture, and we speak to both of those all the time, right? Groups of individuals who are organizing in those areas.
1: Brother Patrick, let me talk to you about that, and you can start off this conversation in reference to the agriculture and growing, because you, even some of the folks that are not necessarily involved in the Black Liberation Movement in Mississippi, you have a lot of Black farmers in those areas. And plus, you just heard Brother Franklin talk about the Cooperation Jackson. He didn't mention his name, but Brother Kelly Okuna is involved in that. And I don't know whether you are involved with them or even know those brothers and sisters. But let me say something, because I think these things come full circle. I don't know whether you were aware, Brother Patrick, or maybe of some of the other formations on the program. When we're talking about political formations, which is necessary now, our people, and sometimes I don't like to use the term political, because some of our people, when you mention that, their mind drifts off to Democrat and Republican. So I like to use the term leadership formations. But, you know, you talked about Chokwe Lumumba, how he is an example to the movement that you started. But we have the brother on the program that was his campaign manager. I don't know whether you were aware. Were you aware of that, Brother Patrick?
4: I was not.
1: Brother Kamal. Brother Franklin was his campaign manager. Am I right about that, Brother Franklin, or am I off?
4: No, I was in. I was his first campaign manager. We're talking about Chokwe Sr. during the Jackson Plan when I was a member of the Malcolm X Grassroots Movement and the New African People's Organization. So I was his campaign manager for the first 6 months of his campaign before I left. And I knew Chokwe well and all the work that he did in Jackson. And after Chokwe's election the Jackson Plan came to more of a fruition, and obviously the Jackson Plan written several years before that by Kali Okuna was the main author, and then he went down and started Cooperation Jackson at that time. And then I also should mention really quickly, just because you guys are talking about agriculture, we as community movement builders also have a farm right outside of Atlanta, 13.5 acres. That farm is used to make produce that we use in our survival program in the same neighborhood where we have the five houses. And so we try to tie together the agricultural work with the work of survival programs And of course, what all ties it together is the political work that we all do to try to, as you mentioned earlier, education, to have direct political education with our people so that we can show that it's organizing against white supremacy and capitalism, which will ultimately help lead us to a stronger strategic plan to liberate ourselves through whatever means comes to mind that we can use to liberate ourselves. And so let me just mention that part also, that, yes, I think the agricultural part is extremely important as long as it's tied to a political program and a political vision of what liberation looks like for us as a people.
1: Yeah, I just wanted to throw that in, Brother Patrick, because you listen, you can see just from what we're doing tonight that all the pieces are really there for us. We just gotta put it and work together. I know that you're involved down there, and you know, a lot of the brothers and sisters that are involved with you, the land that can be utilized is probably more than a lot of some of the other callers on the line tonight. So, I just want you to talk about it from your perspective, and then I'm going to get Brother Obafemi on to talk about it from his perspective over there in Pine Bluff. But go ahead, Brother Patrick.
5: Right on. So when you're talking about me and Brother Obafemi, you're talking about basically the same demographic, even though it's two different states. We're talking about the same demographic. And what we glean is that landmass that we call the Mississippi Delta that gives us the ecological capability of producing, you know, in the same way the white supremacy has used the ecological capabilities of the Mississippi Delta, which spans three states, Mississippi, Arkansas, and Louisiana. The Mississippi Delta spans three states. And they use that fertile farmland, which is the most fertile farmland in America, to produce an economic engine through agriculture in producing the power and dominance that we are subject to today. But, you know, it's so much, you know, I'm so glad that we're having this conversation because it got my wheels turning again in fighting a liberated struggle and being on the forefront of fighting a liberated struggle. You it's a lot of fatigue that come with that, you know. I have made commitments to brothers and sisters that I know fight this battle that a lot of people don't know, that if we're going to be crushed, we're going to be crushed under the weight of black liberation. If we're going to be crushed, we will be crushed under the weight of black liberation. So, you know, it's saying that, Dr. Franklin, I hear you very well, man, and I'm glad to come to know you, and that's why I'm happy that we are on this call so that we can make those connections that need to be made. Tukwe Lumumba is my spiritual father. I had the opportunity to meet him one time in life because he was a practicing attorney. Well, in one of the cases, one of his I wouldn't say a high-profile case, but it was a case that affected the town that I grew up in greatly here in a small town called Senatobia, Mississippi. And Chukwe was intricately involved in that case. But not to get away from what I'm trying to say, but Brother Richard asked a great question. What is our grand strategy? And in listening, I have a better response to that question because it's a great question and it deserves a great response, especially with the minds that we have on this call. Project 2025 is an example of a grand strategy. And Trump in power is the manifestation of that being put together. We have had grand strategies. I like to look at the Black Liberation Movement, what we established 14 years ago, as not an event-based organization, but an agenda-based organization. And what we have been trying to practice here in Mississippi and throughout the South. But our ancestors had grand strategies, more so than I think we do. This conversation right here is the beginning of recommitting to a grand strategy, putting the major figures that's on this phone together to create these grand strategies. And I think the brother that's on this call, I'll be doing my due diligence and making sure that I stay connected and involved so that we can get something circumstantial from this and begin to hold ourselves accountable, getting that done. But the Republic of, the provisional government of the Republic of New Africa had a grand strategy. And then I think it's interesting that they were provisional. And when you look at that word provisional, it means subjected to change. They didn't feel that they had it all together, but they were ready to embark upon what liberation would probably look like. I don't think we have a clear blueprint to liberation because we haven't ascertained it. If we have ascertained liberation, then we'll have a clear blueprint. But they said that we are the provisional government of the Republic of New Africa. They made the determination that we were going to be liberated and free. Now, it may be subjected to change, but we're going to make the determination. And that's what I love about Chuck Way. And that's what I go around this state agreement as we matriculate through this state with Mississippi on the move and the political organizing that we're trying to do throughout all these black spaces. And this is just not for Mississippi. This is for all throughout the South. It's for all throughout black spaces that we adopt the mindset of liberation, that our leadership adopt the concepts of liberation, and we hold these people accountable. And that's what this organization is about. So, you know, the agriculture initiative that we launched, we know that there's a very powerful component of liberation. But as I was telling Sister Crystal, even in what we have done, you know, the black liberation movement itself did not grow enough food to feed a nation. And we're talking about a nation building concept. But what we did do, we grew enough food to prove to ourselves that we could feed Coldwater, Mississippi. We did that. We did the math on that. We grew the food according to that. And it only took 2.5 acres to feed 1,200 people. That's the magnificence of agriculture. And those are the things that you determine indefinitely, not in theory. These are the things that you determine when you go out there and you practically applicate. When you understand the multiplicity complex, the multiplicity potential of a seed, one seed, what the potential of that could be, as opposed to going to the store and buying a watermelon, how many can you grow? You know, what the multiplicity potential of a seed? Why are we not teaching this in school? So the grand strategy has to become, do black people own a black bank? Do we have black economic plan? Do black people have black institutions that incubated the politicians that we're talking about? Not in theory, but in practicality. The unapologetic politician that Project 25 been produced. And I like to say the white male testosterone-driven oligarchy that we're dealing with right now with Donald Trump. And we're scrambling for how to respond. So I appreciate everybody that's on this call. And I appreciate you, Bob Elliott, and Brother Richard, again, for making this happen, because it has rejuvenated my intensity and desire to liberate our people, man. I'm just glad to be a part of this conversation, man. And I took a lot of notes. I have other people that's on this call, and I hope they taking notes too, because we'll be having class tomorrow and figuring out what we can do here in Mississippi and throughout this Delta, and connecting with y'all and furthering our work. And I yield.
1: Let me pass it over to Brother Obafemi. Brother Obafemi, you heard Brother Kamal, Brother Franklin, and Brother Patrick talk about the agriculture going on in their areas and how they can try to link it up. Talk about it from your perspective and the speaking for the Race First movement.
6: Yeah, so as it relates to the Race First movement, I was the article custodian for agriculture. We kind of extended that to, let's say, environmental ecological sustainability, because we get into a discussion or a place that deals with, you know, we're talking about natural resources, land conservation, sustainable energy sources. It's the basis of of what we've been talking about, as Brother Patrick explained, we're talking about we have to have the capability to feed ourselves. That's at bare minimum. But if we look at it, the land provides the material, the resources for our food, our clothing, our shelter, our safety and security. We're talking about moving into a space to whereas looking at what we can grow and what the land already provides for us. In terms of, we got things that grow naturally in different areas that, you know, it's like underutilized resources that we have to tap into, as well as those things that we can grow for our people. What my local organization does, we switch from a community garden type of platform into a small farm. We kind of in a residential area, so we're in the neighborhood, but we are demonstrating and teaching people in the community how to do these things for themselves, how to grow, no matter what your, if you got acres, if you're in an apartment complex, whatever the case may be. We started a campaign called the Grow Something Challenge. So what we've been teaching people in the community, these are the steps that you can take to start growing for yourself. There's an African proverb that says, many hands make light work. And so the more of us that get involved with growing something, producing something, it takes, there's one of those quasi principles of collective work and responsibility. We have the responsibility to feed ourselves. We're talking about a skill that our people have possessed for thousands of years. So this is that cultural transmission, that education that we have to transmit to our people to the next generation. We also have to glean some of that information from those elders who've been in this for quite some time. What my organization has done is, working with and talking to other black farmers in the area. For the produce that we don't grow, we'll buy produce from other black farmers and take it to the community. We started a mobile farmers market, taking it throughout the community. These are some of the things that we get involved in, but also connecting those type of things, like I said, to environmental conservation. So community cleanups, as well as, recycling or reducing the uses of certain types of things. Composting, we get involved in and showing people how we can take things, nature has no waste. And so we are trying to duplicate what nature does to show people, look, we can take things that people discard and repurpose them to continue, developing what we need. So that's the kind of standpoint that we in. Like Brother Patrick said, we in the Delta. So being that this was, cotton was king in this area,

Call for the weeping mothers, the lost fathers, and the forsaken children, and let them come quickly, for a voice of crying is heard out of Zion. For we are greatly confused, for death has come into our ghettos to cut off the young men and women from the streets of Philadelphia, New York, L.A., Georgia, Ohio, Florida, Mississippi, and throughout America, South America, the Caribbean islands, Africa, Asia, and all over the world. So return unto me, thus saith Yah, and I will return unto you, O my people.

0: the 12 times. Homicide, multiplying in public town housing. Project their minds to sound. Lambs led to the slaughter for sacrificial violence. Change out the council. Holy smiling at the bird camp. Young friends fulfill the rules of the prophets. Our kids be cursed with guns, crack holes, and fools. Intoxicated thoughts with the sickness of honor. Since all these things jump on tree.
1: We're from black people, we're from all I can have to make them oppress me. Step our neck. Don't you say that the ghetto we are crying dear. We have to get up, stand up, and turn back on the true trend. The most side everlasting.
0: I just can't believe I just saw one that day, why y'all have hope them? I just saw one that day, why y'all have hope for them? Why y'all have hope for them?
1: The mighty lions from Zion ignite the flame of our iron, tossing fire, leaving Babylon crying, trying.

0: 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We find this program necessary because Hosea 4:6 states, "My people are destroyed for the lack of knowledge." But we as a people will turn this around. Proverbs 4:7 states, "Wisdom is the principal thing, therefore get wisdom." Father, I'm getting an understanding. Again, welcome to the program this evening with your host, Brother Elliot and Brother Richard. The number to reach us to get involved in the conversation this evening is 215-490-9832. That's 215-490-9832. 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It's 6:08 on this Sunday edition of Time for an Awakening, this Sunday, June the 28th edition of Time for an Awakening. Our guest this evening is you, an open forum conversation. 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
1: History is a clock that people use to tell their political and cultural time of day. It is also a compass that people use to find themselves on the map of human geography. History tells of people where they have been and what they have been, where they are and what they are. Most important, history tells a people where they still must go, what they still must be. The relationship of history to the people is the same as the relationship of a mother to her child.
2: 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Welcome back to Time for an Awakening. It's 6:13 on this Sunday edition of Time for an Awakening. Before we get started with our program this evening, I want to welcome in my co-host, Philadelphia activist and tour guide at the African American Museum. Here in Philadelphia, 7th and R Street, Brother Richard is with us. Brother Richard.
3: Yes, sir, Brother Elliot.
2: How you doing, sir? Happy to have you back. You was missing last week, but I know you were busy at the museum and at the cemetery and doing some things. So go ahead, Richard.
3: The whole Juneteenth, thing was a thing in Philadelphia, and I do tours at Eden Cemetery, which is the oldest continuously operating cemetery in this area, and it is a cemetery, so we have people that go back to like the 1740s as far as that we can identify. And for a tour guide or wannabe storyteller, that becomes a treasure trove as far as trying to narrate and take people through the history of Black Philadelphia, particularly because a lot of those who are buried at Eden and who've been interned at Eden are Philadelphians. So yeah, and I have to say, Elliot, after those two, three things, I was knocked out. But I'm glad to be back.
2: Hi, Richard. There's a lot of things going on culturally last weekend. Some of the things positive and had a historical spin to it, and some people didn't know how to put it, a historical spin to it. So for them, it was just a celebration. But talk about it from your perspective before we kind of get into a few things, Richard, because I know that when you take people through different things, you try to put things on their mind or things that they could start thinking about or maybe look at if they hadn't looked at it, once they go home or things of that nature. But just throw a few things out there if you want to.
3: Yeah, and it's two things that come to mind that really impressed me. When I was, at the museum, because one of the exhibits, there's two major ones, is the exhibit of Black Philadelphia from 1776 to 1876. And that gets into this whole thing of, I'm still wrestling with, hopefully we all are wrestling with, how do Black people tell our story of the last 250 years? And the other thing is Ruth Carter, who is the costume designer that did costumes for Black Panther, Coming to America, Sinners, Wakanda Returned, Coming to America too, and the two things that struck me, or at least getting across, but one thing struck me, in having Juneteenth in mind, Elliot, was I wanted to be clear and emphasize as I was narrating people through and talking them, especially the history of Black Philadelphia, for people to really focus on that general article number 3, general order.

0: or number three. You know, and what was surprising to me, you know, Elliot, you know, in my, you know, because you got to, you know, you got to be narrating, you bring that and you interject that. And I would say I was surprised. It was just interesting to see by the response. A lot of people never really read that. And I didn't get a chance to read it. But what was interesting to me in this moment, and I think with these celebrations, that people were, you know, because we have these computers with us, you know, people were instantly going to deal with looking up with that. What did that general order number three, or at least some looked it up and read it while, you know, while I was talking, you know, glancing at them, and others, you know, looked it up. And I took it that they were saving it to come back to it later. That was impressive. And why I think it's impressive and why I thought it was necessary and what made me think of all the Juneteenth celebrations, that I don't think that the historical context of the moment is a part of these Juneteenth acknowledgments, right? When we had Dr. Horn on the week before, he was saying, well, at least it's a, you know, his thing was that even if we didn't get the history context, that at least it was a free holiday, you know, a day off, right? Mm-hmm. But I think it's important, you know, I don't know if, you know, I know you would agree, and hopefully the, you know, Time for Waking audience would agree. It's important that we incorporate two things in these celebrations. The historical, the real history, we make these study group moments when we're taking, you know, these, whether Juneteenth or you know, the whole thing of Kwanzaa, any of these holidays, any of these days that we pull together, and especially when we pride ourselves for making it happen, that we actually put the historical kind, so it doesn't just become about food, music, and fun, you know, having children having sliding boards and playing double dutch and playing checkers in the street. That there is moment, we take in this moment to do, you know, to give a historical context, however we want to do it. I think that that's important. And the other thing that is important, that we use this moment to reinforce why we need to become organized. So that was one thing that, you know, by me incorporating that and seeing people respond to that in a positive manner was really good to me, good for me. And the other thing, you know, and I'll stop with this, is that with the Ruth Carter, especially with Black Panthers, and I don't know, like everybody remember when that movie came out, I mean, you couldn't even tell whether it was real or not, the amount of response. I mean, the response to Black Panther was equal to the response of Obama becoming president. You know, if I don't know if everybody would agree with me with that. But what I wanted to emphasize is that Ruth Carter, in doing that work, she was utilizing in these costumes African civilizations, that African people had civilization, so that we can take art, we can take, you know, science fiction, we can take things that are not real and place them in historical context. And again, I was, you know, without having no real scientific numbers, I was just impressed with people being able to recognize that, because when you say, like Corey shells, this is what African people from the East Coast of Africa to the West Coast of Africa, this was their currency before European, before it was more important than gold as a medium of exchange, and making that connection that this is what Africans use and not dollars. Because, but the importance of that, like we see dollars, you know, as one example, but that these were African civilizations before the disruption. And I think that using that was interesting, and seeing the response for that to those were interesting and impressive, and something that we can do utilizing everything to reinforce that we are a people who have a long history, more than just having fun and, you know, saying that, you know, this is something that we created, if that makes sense, Ellie.
1: Oh, it makes all the sense, Richard. You know, and it, well, I don't want to say strange or funny thing about it, because that's how it is in this behind the enemy line, so to speak, to use a phrase from Scotty Reed, that 2 days before the celebration of Juneteenth, the government said that they wasn't going to put all those panels back up with the enslaved ancestors that was held captive down there by George Washington in that president's house.
0: Right.
1: When they took the owner judge and the image of Hercules and several of them, just took them down. They put, I think, about half of them back up. I don't know how many exactly, but half of the exhibit was back up. And the other half was supposedly under debate in the courts. Well, we all know how a lot of these court cases go the most of the time, and they voted that that the government had a right to put up their own narrative about what was going on down there. And then they turn around a couple of days later and have a Juneteenth celebration where some of our people that don't really understand or know what time it is, so to speak, is just down there about a celebration. And Richard, it reminded me of the narrative life of Frederick Douglass, the book he wrote about his time as a child when he was a slave, when he was enslaved. Let me change that. And he was talking about plantation life. And I know you remember it, but I know that you've read it. And you've seen the type of comments that he would make about what some of the people were doing on the plantation, especially on days when the overseers or the so-called plantation masters would give them a break, let them go to neighboring plantations sometimes if they had family there, and they would celebrate. And you saw some of the things that Frederick Douglass wrote about what some of our ancestors was doing. It seemed to infuriate him, but he was writing what he saw.
0: Right.
1: And it I won't say it reminded me of some of the behavior of some of our people that don't understand, but it kind of, it mirrors it to a degree.
0: And if I can add, you know, in these opportunities, and just like hopefully a characterized character, even then, because there were some who were using those moments to communicate the not just the liberation struggle that they were in, but strategies and tactics of how to self-liberate oneself, taking advantage of that opportunity. And that's, you know, and I think that, you know, that's important too, that these, that activity is going on. And I'm hoping that at one point that becomes greater in numbers and visibility, you know, than just that we're happy to have a day off.
1: And you know, that resistance spirit has never stopped. Right. In some areas, it was greater than others. We can see that looking at our history, because evidently on the plantations or the plantations that Douglass was on, it didn't seem to be too much other activity beside his, you know, being active to free himself. I'm quite sure it was others on there that wanted to be free.
0: Right.
1: But he was the only one that expressed that he did anything about it on the places where he was at. But we know that through history, it was other plantations where a lot of this freedom activity was going on. You know, it'll be kind of interesting, because I may share it with some of the listeners about the stuff that was going on in my family. I'm starting to find out that the pieces of history are starting to come together. It's an interesting trek for me personally, it's something that I have to find out. I think some of the ancestors is calling me to find out this information. So it's something that I've been doing, and I'm going to first share it with my family when I put all this stuff together, because I've got some, and it's a blessing that the program and the people that we've talked to, I've had access to link up with other historians, genealogists that was in the area where my family was held captive in Virginia, to kind of help me piece a lot of this stuff together. So it'll be interesting once it's all put together.
0: Yes. Yeah, congratulations too. That's powerful, important.
1: Richard, there's a lot of things. It's some things I want to throw out here because you shared with me a document, Richard, that a manifesto, for lack of a better term, that was written in 1942 by some of our ancestors. And I know you want to kind of talk about that. But first, before you do it, Richard, I want to kind of add some context leading up to some of the things that people were struggling with at that period. Because as you know, and as listeners know, at that period, I think that that meeting was held in February of 1942, if I'm not mistaken, Richard, because I remember reading that.
0: October.
1: October of 1942. Mm-hmm. So that was basically a year into the war that the United States was having with Japan.
0: Right.
1: And some of our people had a different spin on what was going on, and they voiced it. But before you do that, let me, because I don't know whether they're back from break, because I don't, follow it like that. I know they were on break, and some of the caucus members had meetings. And I always want to thank Brother Maurice Carver for sharing a lot of the communications by them with me so I can share some of the things with the listeners. But he shared with me a segment that Joshua Jackson, which is Jesse Jackson's son, did in Chicago at a meeting. And I want to share with the listening audience some of the things he said, and I want to kind of go back and discuss some of these points in history leading up to what you're going to share, Richard, because I think it's important to talk about these things from our perspective, not from Europeans' perspectives, that we should be happy about 250 or whatever they're speaking of. But first, let me play what he was stating. Because the people asked him, or the question was asked about a strategy to deal with what's going on, for lack of a better term. These are some of the things that he had stated, and I want to talk about some things in relation to that, if I can pull this up. Let me see if I can. Yeah, this is his.
2: Are administered locally, but the point of the Voting Rights Act and the Civil Rights Act was that we brought the federal government into the process to ensure fairness and access. Now we've had this dismantling. So tell us what's happening on the Hill, how our federal officials are thinking about this, particularly the 62 men and women of the Congressional Black Caucus, of which you are a member. How are you approaching the fight back?
1: Now Richard, her direct question was about the party in general, but as he stated, specifically about the caucus members, the other black brothers and sisters, and how they're planning to fight. That's why I have a little more respect for Jackson than some of the others. He's a new congressman. I don't think they would consider him a freshman now, because I think he's been in a couple of years. But he's definitely a freshman if you compare him to people like Clyburn and Ivy and Jeffries and others, Meeks. So he has a different perspective on things. I kind of like to hear him talk sometimes to kind of see where he's going. But I just want to play this for the listeners to kind of set up some of the things that I want to present in conjunction with what you're talking about, Richard.
2: And access. Now we've had this dismantling. So tell us what's happening on the Hill, how our federal officials are thinking about this, particularly the 62 men and women of the Congressional Black Caucus, of which you are a member. How are you approaching the fight back?
3: Well, thank you so much. I need to put this in context. This is the same government that can give you the 15th Amendment, the right to vote, and at the same time start enacting the Jim Crow and the Black Code laws. This is the same government that can give you the 13th Amendment to say that you abolish slavery and then put a semicolon and say, unless duly convicted, and start the part of convict leasing. So it gives in one hand and takes it back at the other hand. So we shouldn't have had to never have had the need for the Voting Rights Act had the United States government implemented the laws of the land of the 15th Amendment, the right to vote. So what went wrong, you have to ask, between 1870 all the way up until 1965? There were laws of Jim Crow and the Black Codes that started circumventing, undermining its own constitutionality. So it took 95 years to get to this historic legislation. And I would tell you that I'm born in 1966. Voting Rights Act is passed in 1965. I'm the first generation of Americans born with equal rights. So although we're celebrating our 250th anniversary, we can truly say that the America we love, appreciate, that values all did not start until 1965. So we have to be accurate with history. Second part that's happening now is on the federal level. What just happened in the Louisiana versus Calais case, that essentially said that you cannot have majority-minority districts. How do you have maximum representation? We had blacks that were United States senators. We had blacks that were governors. We had blacks that were in the United States Congress. And then by 1901, after the 15th Amendment passed, there were none. So from 1901 up until 1928, there were zero blacks in the United States Senate or in the United States House of Representatives. Up until 1928, when Oscar DePreis, the congressman from the 1st Congressional District of Illinois, became the first congressman, African American. Now leap forward, here we are today, in attacking Louisiana versus Calais and saying that you cannot have majority-minority districts. Please understand, this is not a narrow case. This is one of the most substantive cases we're going to confront in our lifetime. It starts at the Congress. They went straight to Tennessee, Justin, to the balcony of the Lorraine Motel to break that district up, to make sure no Democrat, no black would represent the part of Memphis, the largest black city in America. Then they started going into Mississippi, South Carolina. That starts at the federal level on those states because they went on and rewrote it. It's going to start next to the state legislatures and the state senators that have black districts, then the state reps, then the county commissioners, then the school board representatives. It's a federal law, and they're going to use this law consistently. It's like Plessy versus Ferguson that started on a water fountain and then went to graveyard schools. It goes on and on, so it's consequential. It happened. This has the same upending potential, and it started happening now.
1: Richard, You heard what he stated, and he went back to 1870 to kind of build what he was trying to say, what he was saying, not trying to mm-hmm. say what he was saying. When he was saying that the government gives the 13th Amendment, but then puts clauses in there where it can be nullified.
0: Right.
1: The government gave the 15th Amendment and then took the teeth out of it. You know, the only thing I don't like about what he's saying the government like it's some type of inanimate object. When mm-hmm. it was white folks that did this, they were the government. They mm-hmm. did this. And they did it intentionally. Now, and he also said how this would spread. Similar to what they did with affirmative action when it was abolished in June of, I think it was 2023. Mm-hmm. At the time, the case was about college admissions. But you see how it has spread through jobs and everything else. It has spread. Well, what he's saying that these type of things is going to, it's not going to be just limited to Congress and redistricting, mm-hmm. but it's going to spread to local elections, council people, school boards. You heard it. He said this is substantive because it's going to affect black life. Now, Richard, before you talk about what our people had strategized in 42 and how they framed what they were talking about, because I don't necessarily agree with what they were saying, but it's important that our people hear it, because these discussions, similar to what they had, is not going on now. I don't know whether you would necessarily agree with that. But Richard, let me just read a couple of these cases for our listeners to kind of put a little meat to the bone to what Jackson did in brief. He did that in a couple of minutes to kind of do a historical narrative. And again, I want to thank Brother and maybe Marisa call in and get involved in this conversation, because we were talking about this when he shared some of this information. It says, during the 1870s, the U.S. Supreme Court heard pivotal civil rights cases that severely restricted the reach of the Reconstruction Amendments and limited the federal government's power to protect African Americans. The era's jurisprudence laid the legal groundwork for segregation and systematic disenfranchisement that would persist for decades. Now, these were based off of amendments that black people said that were their amendments. And legally, they were right. The 13th, 14th, and the 15th Amendment was put there to protect black people's rights at that time. I think you characterize it as a protected class, Richard.
0: Right.
1: Now, let me read a couple of these cases here. And I'm no attorney, but we've had attorneys and historians on this program. And these are some of the things that I want to re-ask when some of them come on. But I'm going to just do it from a novice perspective, and the listeners can listen to it themselves, pull it up, and maybe discuss it with their family, see what they see about it, put our critical thinking hats on. The first one is the slaughterhouse cases, Richard. And a lot of these cases I heard of before, but I never really looked into them. But the slaughterhouse cases, that was the government had gave this white meat packing plant a 25-year government contract in New Orleans. And you can correct me as I'm going, because I'm kind of remembering things, Richard. I think it was French butchers that stated that they basically had become slaves to the other whites that had the contract. Their rights were being violated, and they sued under the 14th. The 13th and 14th Amendment. Now, let me read a little brief on this. And slaughterhouse cases of 1870. And keep in mind that this is basically shortly after these amendments were passed. They were immediately challenged. And the early challenges came from other whites. The slaughterhouse case, 1873, although not explicit about racial discrimination, the 5-4 Supreme Court ruling effectively gutted the privileges or immunities clause of the 14th Amendment, ruling that it only protected basic rights of national citizenship, such as the right to travel to D.C. and other places, rather than state-level civil rights. Now, let me read some of the conclusion there that... because these French butchers who were white appealed under the 14th and 15th Amendment. And this justice, I think his name was Waite. This is a portion of his ruling and what he stated. It says, it is true that that only the 15th Amendment in terms mentions the Negro by speaking of his color and his slavery. But it is just as true that each of the other articles was addressed to the grievances of that race and designed to remedy them as the 15th. We do not say that no one else but the Negro can share in this protection. Both the language and spirit of these articles are to have their fair and just weight in any question of construction. Undoubtedly, while the Negro slavery alone was in the mind of the Congress, which proposed the 13 articles, it forbids any other kind of slavery now or hereafter. So they acknowledge that those amendments were put together to protect blacks at that time, the Negro as a term. Mm-hmm. And that's why the white Frenchmen lost against the white butcher company that got that 25-year contract from the government, because they basically said in lack of legal terms, I'm no jurisprudent, I'm no lawyer, that, well, you can't use that. Am I right, Richard?
0: Oh, yeah.
1: That you can't use these two amendments because it don't apply to you. And you're not enslaved by the butchers that had the contract. They were claiming that, you know, they were being oppressed and basically under servitude to these other butchers. So they told them that they couldn't use the 14th and 15th Amendment. Now, they acknowledged there that this amendment was created to benefit or to protect the new freedmen, so to speak. Now, let's go to 1876, United States versus Reese. This was the first Supreme Court case regarding the 15th Amendment. The court struck down parts of the Enforcement Act of 1870. It ruled that the 15th Amendment did not grant the right to vote to anyone, but rather just the right to be free from racial discrimination in voting, making it harder to prosecute officials for barring black voters. Now, I want to read some of this case and their decision, which is a couple of paragraphs, and let's listen and see how the game started to be played. In 1873, in January, two election inspectors, Hiram Reese and Matthew Forsay, refused to allow William Garner, an African-American, to vote in a municipal election in Lexington, Kentucky. Reese and Forsay claimed Gardner had failed to pay the $1.50 poll tax. But Gardner had attempted to pay the tax and was refused by the tax collector. The Enforcement Act of 1870, which defined penalties associated with violations of voting rights under the 15th Amendment, stipulated that if any official refused to permit a citizen to perform an action required for voting, the citizen could present an affidavit that would qualify him. Reese and Forsay refused to accept Garner's affidavit. Reese and Forsay was charged with violating the Enforcement Act. On appeal, the Circuit Court of the United States for the District of Kentucky found the relevant sections of the Enforcement Act too broad, exceeding the bounds of the 15th Amendment, and dismissed the indictment. It went to the Supreme Court. This was their conclusion. In an 8-1 decision authored by Chief Justice Morris Waite, now he's the one that issued the same thing in the Slaughterhouse case, the court concluded that the relevant sections of the Enforcement Act lacked the necessity limiting language to qualify as enforcement of the 15th Amendment. The Chief Justice first stated that the 15th Amendment does not confer the right of suffrage upon anyone, but prevents the states or the United States, however, from giving preference to one citizen of the United States over another. in the account of race, color, or previous condition of servitude. In examining the language of the Enforcement Act, the court noted that while the first two sections of the act explicitly refer to race in criminalizing interference with the right to vote, the relevant third and fourth sections refer only to the aforesaid offense. According to the court, this language does not sufficiently tailor the law to qualify as appropriate legislation under the enforcement clause of the 15th Amendment. So we see from that, Richard, that the games are being played. In the slaughterhouse cases, the same justice said that those amendments were basically for the Negro. But now it means something else. Two of the sections state clearly the Negro, according to him, and two have ambiguous language.
0: And if I follow that line of thinking, Elliot, as you said, using those cases at that time, and it's important, and it's what I'm harping on, you know, also being uninformed, is the ambiguous language.
1: Okay.
0: And because when we move the legal language to the 21st century, it becomes more and more ambiguous, right? Using that term, and I hope everybody, if we don't know what it means, we feel what it means, that now it doesn't seem like those original, articles for the Negro specifically, which is, I think that's the point that you're making, right?
1: Mm-hmm. Yes.
0: So, yeah, I mean, I think that's important, because when we get to the clip you played and the Representative Jackson and talking about, you know, the majority minority, if you listen to the way the legal language is being presented, it would make it seem like it isn't about the Negro specifically.
1: Exactly. But the weird thing about, and it's not weird, when two white individuals was challenging one another in the slaughterhouse case, French, which was European, and these quote-unquote Americans, which were white Americans that they had gave the 25-year contract to, the justice ruled that, well, you can't use this. These are Negro amendments.
0: Mm-hmm.
1: But now when a Negro, quote-unquote, tries to use it against whites, oh, well, listen here, you know, two of the articles mentioned Negro, the other two don't. That's the ones they sued under, so it don't fit. But these cases, when this happens, this had a spiral effect in society among other whites, because it basically destroyed the enforcement of those two amendments. And this last one I'm going to read kind of encapsulates everything, which is the United States versus Cruikshank in 1876. And this was based on the Colfax massacre that happened in Louisiana, where it was a contested election between Democrats and Republicans. I think the Republican candidate won. Blacks was trying to protect the courthouse because a white mob wanted to, get in there to see the election results. I think election people were coming to the town to count the votes, and the white mob, hundreds of them attacked the courthouse and killed over 150 black people. Some accounts say 75, some say well over 100. But let me read, because that case went to the Supreme Court also in 1876, the United States versus Cruikshank. Let me read that. So the United States versus Cruikshank in 1876 was a landmark Supreme Court decision that dealt a major blow to Reconstruction by ruling that the Bill of Rights limits only the actions of the federal government, not those of private individuals or state governments. The case originated from the tragic 1873 Colfax massacre in Louisiana, where a heavily armed white militia attacked a group of black freedmen, resulting in the deaths of approximately 100 to 150 African Americans. Federal prosecutors indicted several of the perpetrators under the Enforcement Act of 1870, a federal law aimed at curbing Ku Klux Klan violence. The law made it a federal crime to conspire to deprive citizens of their constitutional rights. And supposedly blacks were citizens. This is just a ruling. In a 5-4 ruling, the Supreme Court overturned the convictions. Chief Justice Morris Waite, the same guy again, writing for the majority, established several critical precedents. Number one, no federal protection for private actors. The court ruled that the federal government could not prosecute private individuals for violating the civil rights of others. The First Amendment right to assemble and the Second Amendment right to bear arms were not enforceable against private conspiracies. Number two, state action doctrine. The 14th Amendment's protections, including due process and equal protection, apply strictly to state actions, not actions of private individuals. Number three, the court declared that the duty to protect citizens from murder and violent crime fell to the states and not the federal government. By severely limiting the federal government's authority to intervene in local civil rights abuses, the Cruikshank ruling severely weakened the enforcement of the 14th and 15th Amendments. It effectively dismantled federal protections for newly freed black Americans in the South, creating a legal vacuum that paved the way for decades of systematic disenfranchisement, paramilitary violence, and Jim Crow laws. So again, these things here, where they play fast and loose with the language of these things and leaves it to the interpretation of the courts. See, this is why this strategy that you hear Jeffries, Meeks, Clyburn, and them talking about, oh, we need to stack the courts. See, that's only kicking the can down the road. Because even if they do the so-called stacked courts, which won't happen in a racist government, what is that going to last? Maybe one generation, the next Supreme Court justices come in and flip the script, just like it has happened throughout history. This has happened.
0: It's interesting, which, you know, because in two of the cases, as you're reading the Supreme Court justice that is involved in this here, I'm going to call it racial gymnastics with these cases,
1: okay.
0: Right?
1: Okay.
0: He's there. And what, you know, as you were going through that, it made me think of John Roberts and Samuel Alito.
1: Okay.
0: You know, because both of them, they would say, in the reason, you know, these Supreme Court decisions that are coming down are being navigated by them. And what is so curiously, and I'm not into it, you know, the details. So I'm looking for the mind of the Time for Awakening audience for us to be doing this kind of study to get the details. John Roberts, both of them, well, Roberts particularly, he started as a legal clerk moving towards pushing back on these civil rights the civil rights laws that were developed, which the congressman said, you know, he's the first generation since 64. It was Roberts. This was an activity that he was involved with of how to push back those that the whatever advancement that the civil rights legislation put forward in the 60s, his you see now him being a Supreme Court justice is not just because he's there now. It's because he's been working on this since he got out of college.
1: Okay.
0: Or since when he was in college. He's been working on this. And Sam Alito too.
1: And Richard, they weren't alone. They were schooled to work on this. They were schooled to look for loopholes and ambiguous areas in these so-called rights dealing with you. They don't look for any loopholes in laws dealing with these so-called rights that appeal to average white citizens.
0: Right. Because the Federalist Society was the development of the Federalist Society was to identify people like that so that they can be able to encourage them, nurture them to look at these cases and figure out how to do this kind of pushback. And being clear what the pushback is. And I think it's two, in the sense of how do you deal with race without saying race? That's when you talk about ambiguous, right? And you see that the length is ambiguous from one case to another, because at one point it was okay to say we was dealing with them Negroes for them Negroes. But then that becomes, you can't say it like that when you have other kind of cases, so you have to say it differently, but the outcome is the same.
1: Yes.
0: And now you know, they could tell us, well, it's not about race, even though the outcome is the same as it relates to, this whole thing of, a majority minority and voting rights. And what's interesting, too, is that, the time period of those cases, because what comes later is Plessy versus Ferguson.
1: Mm-hmm.
0: Separate but equal. And that's, right? So that's that comes in the 1890s. You're talking about the 1870s, right?
1: Mm-hmm. Yes.
0: The Slaughterhouse case, 73. The other case, 76. So by 1890, they're saying, well, look, we're going to make it truly that you're separate. And that means that you're a subordinate. I guess it'll be American apartheid.
1: Yeah, exactly. Now wait a minute, Richard, because you kind of took it up. You beat me to the punch, so to speak. Let me read this article. In 1901, mm-hmm. it was a published report about the 57 Congress that had went in at that time. Now, keep in mind, what is that? The 2/3 clause. That was in the 1780s, I think.
0: The 87.
1: Now, give me your synopsis of that, Richard. That was about political power in areas where blacks were.
0: To increase the southern states' voting numerical numbers by including the enslaved as a 3/5 of a count towards a vote.
1: Using black bodies, but they're not being represented.
0: Right.
1: Okay. Now keep that in mind. That was in 1780 something.
0: Mm-hmm.
1: Now, see, and I'm trying to do this because some of our people feel as though these things are new. Oh, it's Trump. It's 2025. It's this and that. When I'm showing that it's a mentality or a school of thought that's among the people that we're dealing with. Now, I'm going to read this. It was a description of the article in 1901. And then I'm going to read to you what they were debating in Congress. It's a couple of paragraphs on both. Listen to this. This comes from the House census.gov. This is historical documents. It says on December 6, 1901, the New York Sun printed a short story, a short history of the rise and fall of Black Americans on Capitol Hill. The paper included a brief description of each Black member who had served between 1870 and 1901. Under the headline, it says, "No Negro Now in Congress." The 57th Congress in 1901 to 1903 had opened the previous day. The absence of Black members seemed to signal the end of a chapter of congressional history. The paper offered a retrospect on Black representatives and senators, noting that during the preceding three decades, only the 50th Congress, 1887 to 1889, had not welcomed a Black member because of the persistent efforts to disenfranchise the Black voters, the paper acknowledged. Black Americans had entirely lost the political vantage ground granted by the 15th Amendment. The paper predicted future Black candidates had little chance of winning elections in Congress. The article proved as a precedent. 28 years passed before another Black representative was sworn in on Capitol Hill. Now, that was the article that was written in 1901. Mm-hmm. This was the debate that was going on in Congress when it was no Black members there. Check this out. And keep in mind, keep in your mind the three-fifths clause. And also keep in mind about what Malcolm said about anything that happens on the floor of the House or Senate is the government. Check this out, Richard and the listeners. It says, on the same day that the Sun noted the absence of Black members in the 57th Congress, which was that article that I read, the front page headline described Republican efforts in the House to punish Southern states for disenfranchising Black voters. In January 1901, Representative Edgar Dean Crumpacker of Indiana had raised the possibility of reducing Southern influence in Congress based on the Section 2 of the 14th Amendment. Crumpacker proposed subtracting the number of disenfranchised voters from the population totals of individual states, which were used to determine the number of seats appointed to each state in the House. The House voted down his measure. Now, wait a minute. Before I continue, Richard, did you hear what this guy had proposed?
0: Right.
1: Now, keep in mind that the Republicans at that time is the Democratic Party now.
0: Right.
1: So he stated that, well, listen, you disenfranchise these people, so you need your representation cut because they're not participating in the election process. You follow what I'm saying?
0: Right, there you go.
1: Mm-hmm. Now, check this out. This is what he proposed. Let me continue. It says, Crumpacker proposed subtracting the number of the disenfranchised voters from the population totals of individual states, which were used to determine the number of seats appropriated to each state in the House. The House voted down his measure. At the start of the 57th Congress, the Republican majority had increased significantly, and Crumpacker urged his colleagues to renew his efforts. In early 1902, Charles William Frederick Dick of Ohio proposed an investigation to determine the relationship between the congressional representation of states that had disenfranchised Black voters and the voting totals in those states' congressional elections. Ultimately, the proposed reduction efforts were rejected by the House during the debate. Representatives Thomas Spite of Mississippi, a Confederate veteran turned newspaper publisher, boasted that the state of Mississippi's constitution was designed to disenfranchise. And this is a quote. I will not deny that the leading purpose was to eliminate the Negro from the political equation. He added that the South would rather have no congressional representation rather than return again to the state of affairs existing during Reconstruction, when African Americans exercised their right to vote. Now, that's a direct quote from this guy. He said the Mississippi Constitution was designed to disenfranchise. And evidently, it still exists today.
0: Right.
1: Now, the one thing I wanted the people to notice, that this guy, Edward Krumpacker, said, well, wait a minute. You got, and it's all about political power. It's not about Krumpacker cared anything about black people voting. But they were just using that to fight against one another. Mm-hmm. So he said, listen here, y'all getting these seats and winning, you didn't disenfranchise all these voters, but you're using their numbers. You can't do that. We need to do, so then it says when the Republican bloc had become the overwhelming majority, he was encouraging his colleagues to introduce it again. And one of them did. But you see, it was voted down. So that only adds to, they didn't care nothing about black people voting, but it was all about power.
0: Right. And to the context, I take it that we're raising this from is that even when where you started with Representative Jackson making that statement of the concern of the voting rights, it's, you know, should we be really focusing on that it's about power. It's not just about disenfranchising. And it's when we say, and should we, when we say it's about power, it's about them being whites who are the majority wanting to be assured that they have the power in those districts that they exist compared to the blacks that are in those districts? That's the question I have. That is that about recognizing, even within this period there, saying we did this. Mississippi saying we did it to make sure that they wouldn't get power. We ensuring that. And we're ensuring it in the state law, in the voting right process. And that's, you said that's 19, that was 1901. Well, so they're in the heart of Plessy.
1: Well, that particular debate happened in 1902. So yeah, it was the same period.
0: You know, so and I'm just reacting for Elliot, because the separate but equal, you would think if black people are congregated in geographical proximity and political districts, that they would be representing a certain amount of proportional power based off of that you know, tight relationship. But if the dominant society is already structuring, even if you're in proportional relationship to each other, that still doesn't mean in the electoral process and in the power of the machine, the Republicans, black people were Republicans. 1901, right? 1902?
1: Mm-hmm.
0: Right? This is Republicans talking about black people. As you say, later on, that's after the 60s, 70s, those same Republicans, they switch and they become Democrats. Is that the way it went?
1: He said, yeah. Boy, wow.
0: So that's why I'm raising the point. This is about power. And even if we have the numbers, we can still, based off of the construction, still not have power based off of the vote. Because you would think, unless you don't vote, or unless you don't take control of the political machinery, you don't still have the power to move the resources. Because the major thing of this the education, 1955, 1964, it wasn't just that we wanted to be around you. It was the resources that were being given was being given to the whites and they weren't given to the blacks. Mm-hmm. So we had schools, we were paying taxes, but we weren't getting the proportional representation. We weren't getting the proportional allocation for the political participation

0: from 1902 until I think they said a Illinois a black was elected to Congress.
1: Mm-hmm.
0: And then, look, what, 10 years after that, or close to 10 to 12 years after that, they had that conference that you were talking about, mm-hmm. about a Southern strategy. So mm-hmm. talk a little bit about that before we break.
1: Well, I mean, this here is in the Southern Conference on Race Relations is in 1942. So what has happened where you left off in 1902 and that and Plessy is that the two major things, right? The First World War occur, right? And the first migration occurs. The Southern blacks are dealing with two things because they're dealing with white terrorism. You're laying out how the political terrorism is being at the federal level and at the state level. I'm harping on what, you know, because it's so clear, right? What the representative from Mississippi said, like, we intended this to happen.
0: Mm-hmm.
1: Right. That's at the state level. But you also raise it, they're having a debate at the federal level. And we ain't saying the government, we're saying white representatives of political power that is Congress at the federal level and white representatives that have political power at the state level is talking about how they see black people. But the First World War goes on and the South now is engaged, but the North need workers. And so the South is trying to hold black people under control and black people are, you know, leaving. And then the North is saying, come up here and we got industrial jobs for you. And blacks then are going into the military saying, we are Americans too. This is about citizenship. This is about, what is that? That thing about, you know, like you want the rights of men. We in the South, we know when people's rights are being taken away and we're willing to fight for this country to demonstrate that we have rights too. And when it happens, they come back. That's the First World War. They come back and what do they come under? The same terrorism. And we see it in the lynching.
0: Mm-hmm.
1: So we're talking about from 1914 into 1920s, right?
0: Yeah.
1: Then the Depression comes. So now, yes, whites don't have anything, but proportionally, blacks don't have more. And they still are dealt with white terrorism. But see, it's still in place. But they're dealing with white terrorism. So this is the South. And it doesn't matter. And as you said, they still ain't got political. Their political representation is not their effectiveness at the state level or the county levels are why white terrorism is coming after them because they're separate. They're able to vote and they're doing their thing to the best of their ability. Well, I'm trying to get to 42. Because what they're noticing that, especially after their sons come back and they are being killed after giving their lives supposedly for the free world, the white world, and here they come back and they're being killed. Then they get in the Depression and they're being they're organizing with whites, but they're organizing for, you know, a scarcity because there's nothing there to where the point of Roosevelt had to put in, you know, those plans. And still, black people, Social Security, all those things, black people are denied.
0: Yeah, the New Deal, which
1: mm-hmm.
0: which was no deal.
1: Mm-hmm. And then what happens? World War II. Right now we're in World War II, and the Southern blacks say, "Wool up." Now this is.

0: certain group of Black Southern Blacks, and this is where the Southern Conference come at. And I have to say, Elliot, between I'm using your ending point, 1902 to 1940, Harry Hayward had put forward that we should take the five states under what he called, that's 1928, the Black Belt Thesis. Most of the Southern Blacks, institutional Blacks, because they said he was a communist. That's a communist. No, we can't. No, we're not. And he's saying most of Black people are in the South. Most of Black people are in these five states. We should, take these states and operate as a nation within a nation, or as, to come out of being a colonized people. We should operate from the perspective of self-determination, like any other national group. We got the numbers. We got the land. We're in the location. We could do that. I'm going to call it, some people argue, I shouldn't use this term, the elite Blacks were not into that for a couple of reasons. And again, look into Harry Hayward and look into the Black Belt Thesis. Du Bois come back in 1934 with his thing of the Negro nation within a nation. We should organize all that, and looking at the South, looking at the trauma that white political terrorism, white military terrorism is occurring on Black folks in these segregated, right? Because it's still, plus it's still in fact, so separate but unequal, segregated area. We should organize ourselves to be a nation within a nation. That's 1934. And then, so now we move into the Second World War, and that's where this Southern Conference on Race Relation come into being. And you in reading this, and you were just as the word I want to use, the assemblage, it was 56 members that came to this conference. A lot weren't preachers. They were from educational institutions.
1: Educators, yeah.
0: Yeah, I mean, right?
1: Yeah.
0: I think that's important. And the two things that I just want to, just start, because it sets the framework to what we're talking about in relationship. Now, remember, you had two theories that Black people came up with, that how we could be able to organize from a self-determining perspective and deal with white domination. And they were rejected by a certain group of Black institutional leaders. Right?
1: Mm-hmm.
0: The thing that got me to try to make this point of, this is how they seen themselves, that when they said the purpose of the conference. And it's just two points, and then we can come back and we can have discussion about it if we wish. But he said they said the purpose then of this conference is to try to do something about this developing situation. We are proposing to set forth in certain articles of cooperation just what the Negro wants, and is expecting the post-war South and nation, instead of letting the demagogues guess what we want, we are proposing to make our wants and aspirations a matter of record so clear that he who runs may read. Now, I guess when they say he who runs, they're talking about the elected officials.
1: Yes.
0: Right?
1: Yeah.
0: Those elected, even those white elected officials, will be clear of what the Blacks of the South want from them when they go into those positions. I think that's maybe considered an agenda.
1: Mm-hmm.
0: Right? That they're making it clear to whoever wins, doesn't matter. Right? A matter of record. So clear that he runs may read. We are hoping in this way to challenge the constructive cooperation of that element of the white South who expressed themselves as desirous of a new deal for the Negroes of the South. And it's a part that I wanted in the second paragraph that I thought was so important to reemphasize the point that you're making, that we were put in and they were clear of, even in it. In our articles of cooperation, we are seeking for a common denominator of constructive actions for Negroes and this group of whites who are doing many of the things we want done and cannot do ourselves. In other words, we are proposing a draft of a new charter of race relations in the South. The old charter is paternalistic. I thought this was the, I don't know if you would agree when you read it, Elliot, that was like, they were clear that they were being treated like children.
1: Mm-hmm.
0: It didn't matter how much money you had. It didn't matter how educated you were. It didn't matter how light-skinned you were, how dark-skinned you were, how successful you were in your business enterprise. As they seen it, Black people in that moment was still being treated like children.
1: Mm-hmm. That's what they wrote.
0: And traditional. And we want a new charter that fraternalizes, that is fraternalized and scientific. For the old charter is not compatible with the manhood and the security of the Negro. Neither it is compatible with the dignity and self-respect of the South. It ever leaves the South morally on the defense. The Negro has paid the full price of citizenship in the South and nation, and the Negro wants to enjoy the full exercise of this citizenship, no matter, no more, and no less. That sounds like a little bold to me, Elliot. That sounds like they're clear, like enough is enough.
1: And wait a minute, Richard, this was a quote unquote different class of Black people that was saying this.
0: Right. And the thing that got me to make the comparison, because I brought up about how they said, how earlier, Harry Haywood and W.E.B. Du Bois offered a theory of how we should be able to organize so that we can be able to not be in a paternalistic relationship, right? But they rejected that. And in this convention, this conference, they reemphasized this. They said, no cleavage desire. The purpose of this conference then is not succession. But Plessy was still in place.
1: Yep.
0: Elliot, I get into, I read things and maybe I'll be taking it off. And that's why we have the Time for Waking Audience, to look into, and I have you to, bring me back because, to make sure, like, wait a minute, you're going a little too far out with this. But they are saying they want to make clear that they're not secessionists, which is separation. They ain't looking about separation. Where Du Bois and Haywood were saying, well, I think we need to separate. But the reality is, maybe I'm not, doesn't Plessy already create the separation?
1: Yes.
0: Am I off, Elliot?
1: But Richard, listen, I agree with everything you're saying. But these type of conversations, however we feel about it now, and looking at it now, because it's important to look at these perspectives, because this is our history here. However we looking at it now, these conversations need to be had in present day.
0: Yes.
1: But they're being stopped by the same folks that these men were dealing with at that time.
0: Right.
1: They didn't want your participation at that time, basically. But now, in 2026, or when I'm saying 2026, in the 21st century, they want a degree of your participation, but they want it under severe control.
0: Right.
1: Now, Richard, let me say something before we take a break, because I'm looking at and our ancestors here that wrote this, like you said, they were college deans and professors of black schools. But they broke this down to different stratas of life in the black community, among black people, both well-to-do and not so well-to-do blacks.
0: Mm-hmm.
1: Let me read this one, because it got education, it got service occupations, industry and labor, political and civil rights. But let me go down to the farmers and see if anything has changed. Let me read this. Now, it's a glaring thing that has changed. But let me, after I read it in totality, I'll ask the question to the listeners, being that we have had farmers on here, both individual farmers, and Mr. Boyd, Mr. Burrell, who's head of farmers groups, organizations of thousands of farmers. Let me read the part about agriculture, Richard. It's a couple of paragraphs. It says, the South is the most rural section of the nation. Negroes, who constitute 33% of its population, are responsible for an important share of the agricultural production on Southern farms. We recognize the South as economically handicapped and that many of its disabilities are deeply rooted in agricultural maladjustments. To win the war, there is need for increased production of food, fiber, and fats. In the present organization of agriculture, Negroes are a large part of the sharecropping and tenant farm groups, with a great majority of the rural Negro workers are in this class. Circumstances deny the Negro farmers sufficient opportunity to make his full contribution as a citizen. We suggest the following measures as a means of increasing production in this area: raising the status and spirit of the Negro farmers, and of improving the region's contribution to the total war effort. Number one, establishment of sufficient safeguards in the system of Tennessee to promote the development of land and home ownership and more security of the land by written contracts, longer lease terms, higher wages, farm wages for workers, and balanced farm programs, including food and feed crop for present tenants and day laborers. Number two, adequate federal assistance to Negro farmers should be provided on an equitable basis. The war effort can be materially aided if adequate provisions are made now for the interpretation of governmental policies for rural Negro farmers. Number three, the equitable distribution of funds for teaching agriculture in the Negro land grant colleges to provide agricultural research and experimentation for Negro farmers. Number four, the appointment of qualified Negroes to governmental planning and policymaking bodies concerned with the common farmer and the membership of the Negro farmers in general farm organizations and economic cooperatives to provide appropriate representation and to secure maximum benefits to our common wealth. Look at that, Richard. Look at mm-hmm. that. Look at that.
0: Mm-hmm.
1: Now, none of these things were ever met. None of them. And the only thing that changed was that top part, which it says the rural South and the 33% of the rural South constitutes African-American farm. That has changed drastically. But the other things that it's mentioning there about things that was needed by our farmers has never been met. But blacks have went into positions of power, and they hadn't fought for these things here. I mean, they talk like they're fighting for it, but there's no teeth behind it.
0: And so, I mean, you know, as you say, Elliot, the thing is so, what's so, and there's many, and we can see at different points in our history. So it is not like we, we don't have theory and strategies, right? I mean, Black people since we've been here, but it's something, this internal tension that we can't overlook. And even in this document, you can see why, in my opinion, why we don't have a consistency. I would be, there for those of us who are about succession, you would still need to have, you would want to have for your, for your families, for your kin, you would want them to be able to implement what they laid out here. Would you disagree with me, Elliot?
1: Oh, no.
0: I mean, yes. Even if you wanted to go leave this country, you would want to leave and know that your people is secure with a plan like this.
1: But Richard, see, that's where leadership comes in. See, you some of our people say, "Oh, we don't need no leadership," especially when you mentioned that we need to develop leadership. Their mind, mm-hmm. or some of our people's minds, goes immediately towards this Democratic and Republican bullcrap that we're dealing with here. I'm not talking mm-hmm. about that, and I know that you're not. We're talking about conscious leadership that's going to help the people move forward. We had leadership before we was enslaved in this country. That's what I'm talking about. Conscious leadership has to be developed, not this stuff that we're seeing. And believe me, before this program's over, I'm going to show a couple things here that shows you why we need other leadership.
0: And if I may, Elliot, before you do go to break, because I think this goes to, we have, when we have like people like Dr. Fox on and we're talking about the mindset, you talk about the mind, you have to have, I mean, the basis of this program and the exchange we have with the time forward is that we need a particular type of mindset, right? In order to do to even create the kind of leaders that we want, we got to have a certain kind of mindset. And I think in this document, it shows a mindset, even if it's placed within the period, that I have to put myself out there, Elliot, and say, I would say it's something, that has to be changed. And I would say that it's a mindset that exists today. If I can get to this. They said, to be sure, our task is a delicate one, but delicate tasks are never impossible. If performed by men who are not themselves delicate in spirit, I agree with that. More often, the firm handling of delicate issues proves the wiser course the matter handled in Faneuil Hall was delicate, but it was firmly handled and the world thereby was blessed. So in this historical meeting today, whatever advanced step we may make in race relations would rebound to the advantages of the South and the nation, no less than it to the advancement of the Negro. But this is where it goes, and I'm going to skip where he says, the greater tragedy of critical situation lies not in the impairment of circumstances and fortune, but of spirit. Should our just demands be denied by the white South, we can still appeal to the conscience of the nation. That's Elliot, that colonel, we've always been appealing. Somebody rescue me in saying if I'm wrong. We've always been appealing to the conscience of the nation. And when we say the nation, to the conscience of white folk, white power.
1: Yeah.
0: Am I wrong?
1: No, you're absolutely right.
0: So even where it starts off, recognizing the power you got to have, the spirit you got to have in there, that's the motivation to be a man. As one of the clips you say, Brother Martin Luther King said, don't let them take your manhood, right? That's the spirit of being. But this here thing to the conscience of the nation and the failing here, we can appeal to the Supreme Court of history before the great white throne of the future. See, something in there, Elliot, got to change. I'm gonna stop there because it got me a little upset. I apologize to y'all. Because this is a thinking when we look at 2026 and we look at even from 72 to 2026, when we're talking about even the black elected officials, the black, the black leadership class, those other organizations, and then they come back with being practical. What they're saying is they're trying to deal with this here, touch the conscience of this nation more than being motivated that we know how difficult this is going to be to work in our own self-interest with this environment. And in spite of that, we know the sacrifices that we're now, and they're getting ready to send black boys to World War II.
1: At that time.
0: Truman, exactly. Right. And that was segregated armies. And I think that they didn't even want them in. I mean, at first, they didn't even want black soldiers with white soldiers. Maybe I'm going off. I'll leave it alone.
1: We're going to take a brief break. And when we come back, we'll continue the discussion. Richard, I want to add to the conversation a couple of things that had just recently happened and see what the people think about this. You can get involved, too, in the conversation by dialing 215-490-9832. That's 215-490-9832. Time for an awakening. We're in open forum, and we'll be right back.

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0: We are the watchmen on the wall. You are too. You watch with a political eye. We watch from a spiritual eye. But we're supposed to be the watchmen for the people that vote for us. The sad thing is the people vote. They don't give you the money to run your campaigns. So here come big business.
1: How are you? How are you, Judge? How are you, Alderman? How are you, Congressman? How are you? How are you, Reverend? Well, what can I do for you today, Reverend?
0: You can't do nothing for me. See, that's what we got to be careful of. We got to be careful of who we bow down to. But see, when you get in your congregation and you talk this Jesus, this powerful Jesus that's sitting at the right hand of the Father with all power in his hand, then you go with your hat in your hand to the governor, to the mayor, to the president, begging for some crumbs. You have sold your God cheap. And you make the white man downtown disrespect.

They are between 38 and 50 million people in the United States of America who are poverty-stricken, making income less than the poverty level. And yet, this is the richest nation in the history of the world. Our national gross product this year will go beyond $800 billion. And yet, there are between 38 and 50 million people who are poverty-stricken. Now, there's something wrong. A lot of people are afraid to say it. But I don't mind saying it. You see, somebody said to me the other night, don't you think, Dr. King, you are going to have to start speaking more in terms of the administration's policy? Because since you started talking against the war in Vietnam, it's hurt the budget of your organization, and people who once respected you don't respect you anymore. And I had to look over and say, sir, I'm sorry, but you don't know me. I'm not a consensus leader. I don't determine what is right and wrong by looking at the budget of my organization. And I don't determine what is right and wrong by taking a Gallup poll of the majority opinion. And so because there's something wrong, our struggle must continue.

Some of us see the United States as the righteous empire, imperialism, colonies, and the colonized. Either you are on our side or you are on the side of evil. This is a war of good versus evil, and of course, our side is the good side. Our track record to the contrary notwithstanding. This is a war of right versus wrong, with our side being right, including our extermination of the Indians, our enslavement of the Africans, our training of assassins, our unqualified support for Zionism, our complete disregard of both the Palestinians and the United Nations resolution supporting the Palestinians, our suppression of third world peoples, and our disregard for the world's opinion about our racism and our refusal to discuss reparation for blacks and the victims of the West African chattel slave trade. No, our absolute arrogance and refusing to acknowledge any wrongdoing in the slave trade. We won't even say, I am I'm sorry, and it's probably because we ain't sorry. Like I have said for years, if we repent, we just might have to repay. And we ain't about to repay. We can repay the Jews, we can repay the Japanese, but we ain't about to repay the Africans, because this is America. United we stand, and in God we trust. That's what you got on your money, but that ain't hardly what you got on your mind. What we trust in is the almighty dollar, our money and our military. We are a righteous empire, imperialism, colonies and the colonized. And you're either on our side or you're on the wrong side.

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1: Welcome back to Time for an Awakening. It's 7:48 on this Sunday edition of Time for an Awakening. We're in open forum this evening. Anything that's on your mind, you can give us a call. We'll talk about it. And you can reach the program by dialing 215-490-9832. That's 215-490-9832. You know what? I meant to mention at the beginning of the program, Richard, I don't know whether you knew it, Mr. Farrakhan lost his wife. Sister Khadija, Mother Khadija Farrakhan. They had been married for 72 years.
2: Yeah.
1: 72 years. She was born in 1935. She was 90. She would have been the same age. Well, she, my mother, if she was still here in physical form, she would be 90. They were born the same year. But just wanted to give my condolences to Mr. Farrakhan, and I know he can't hear me. I don't know who I am, but at least we touched some, you know, some of the folks that have been close to him. We had him on the program, and then we've kind of interacted with him through them. Akbar Muhammad's been on with us, Sister Ava Muhammad. Both of them had made transition, but again, just want to give my condolences to Mr. Farrakhan for the loss of his wife of 72 years. Richard, and that's another thing too. Now, I just played those clips with Dr. King and what he said, and Minister Farrakhan and what he said. And then what both of them said in those clips goes in direct, it fits like a glove to what I'm about to share with the listeners. But listen, I play those clips all the time and the people hear them. But I want to play them again just so it can be fresh in your mind when I read this press release that was issued. Let me play first Dr. King's and what he stated. Listen to the last portion of what he was saying.
3: There are between 38 and 50 million people in the United States of America who are poverty-stricken, making income less than the poverty level. And yet, this is the richest nation in the history of the world. Our national gross product this year will go beyond $800 billion. And yet, there are between 38 and 50 million people who are poverty-stricken. Now, something wrong. A lot of people are afraid to say it. But I don't mind saying it. You see, somebody said to me the other night, don't you think, Dr. King, you are going to have to start speaking more in terms of the administration's policy? Because since you started talking against the war in Vietnam, it's hurt the budget of your organization, and people who once respected you don't respect you anymore. And I had to look over and say, sir, I'm sorry, but you don't know me. I'm not a consensus leader. I don't determine what is right and wrong by looking at the budget of my organization. And I don't determine what is right and wrong by taking a Gallup poll of the majority opinion. And so because there's something wrong, our struggle must continue.
1: Now, you said there's something wrong there, Richard. It's something wrong, he kept saying. Let me play Minister Farrakhan and what he said. Keep in mind the theme of what these men are saying in this. That's why I like to play those clips so it can really sink in to the people's psyche.
4: We are the watchmen on the wall. You are too. You watch with a political eye. We watch from a spiritual eye. But we're supposed to be the watchmen for the people that vote for us. The sad thing is the people vote, but they don't give you the money to run your campaigns. So here come big business.
2: How are you? How are you, Judge? How are you, Alderman? How are you, Congressman? How are you? How are you, Reverend? Well, what can I do for you today, Reverend? You can't do nothing for me.
4: See, that's what we got to be careful of. We got to be careful of who we bow down to. But see, when you get in your congregation and you talk this Jesus, this powerful Jesus that's sitting at the right hand of the Father with all power in his hand, then you go with your hat in your hand to the governor, to the mayor, to the president, begging for some crumbs. You have sold your God cheap. And you make the white man downtown disrespect all of us.
1: Now, the reason I played those again, Richard, with emphasis on what those men was talking about. Let me read this, because it just happened the 16th. So it happened the 15th. The 15th. It happened 2 weeks ago.
5: Mm-hmm.
1: It was a press release to faith leaders briefing. Black faith leaders. Understanding, and the subject was understanding the Johnson Amendment. Now, let me read this. Let it sink in. Keep in mind what you heard Dr. King say in spirit, and you heard what Minister Farrakhan just said. Let me read this to you. It says, faith leaders and faith-based organizations, your voice matters now more than ever. Join Congressman Glenn Ivey and James Clyburn, chair of the Democratic Faith Working Group, for a timely briefing on the Johnson Amendment and what it means for your church, nonprofit, and faith communities across the country. And It's Monday, June the 15th, so it has passed. It says, what faith leaders need to know. Hear directly from attorney C.K. Butterfield. He was a former congressman. As we discuss 3 points, what houses of worship and nonprofits can and cannot do. Number two, potential policy changes and their impact on faith communities. Number three, how to protect your congregation's mission while remaining civically engaged. Now, the organizers of this is Glenn Ivey, James Clyburn, and C.K. Butterfield. Mm. Now, the last I checked, and maybe some of the Time for Awakening audiences can cue me in, because a lot of them smarter than me. Glenn Ivey is not a pastor that I know of. Neither is Clyburn or C.K. Butterfield. In fact, they said he's an attorney. But we do know one thing from all three of these men, that they know how to take money. In fact, I played you the clip where Glenn Ivey said, no, I'm not going to stop taking money from Israel. So they know how to take money. So in essence, they're meeting with black churches to keep them in line where they can still keep getting money from the government. This is from the government.
5: Right.
1: Now, the special guest faith leaders, because those clowns, I don't want to say that, those men I just read in the beginning, Ivey, Clyburn, and Butterfield, they're not leaders. They're not ministers. They're coming in to tell ministers, black ministers, how they can keep getting money. Here's the ministers that's going to be there. Reverend Al Sharpton of the National Action Network, Bishop Joel R. Peoples Sr. of the City of Praise Family Ministries, and Reverend Dr. Cedric Roberts, Senior Pastor of Jubilee FFC. Faith leaders have always played a vital role in strengthening our communities and speaking to issues of our time. As laws and policies continue to evolve, it's important that clergy and faith organizations understand those changes and how to affect their work and the people they serve. And how these rules might affect their mission. I mean, are you kidding me? I mean, You just heard those two voices, one as an ancestor and one as an older elder.
5: Mm-hmm.
1: Talk about these religious groups taking money from these people. So you got three black. See, that's why we need to develop conscious leadership. Because before we had so-called elected leadership, the pastors was the leaders in the community.
5: Right.
1: So you got black elected officials that know how to take money going to tell these pastors how they can keep taking money, how they can keep getting money, how it won't affect their mission, so-called mission, and how they can stay in line with the Johnson Amendments, which is from the government.
5: Yeah.
1: Now, let me read that just in case, because I wasn't familiar with no Johnson Amendments. Let me read this. The Johnson Amendments is a provision in the U.S. tax code that prohibits 501c3s, nonprofits, and organizations, including religious institutions, charities, from endorsing or opposing political candidates for public office. Named after then-Senator Lyndon Johnson, it added to the Internal Revenue Code in 1954. In exchange for enjoying your tax-exempt status and receiving tax-deductible donations, these organizations must adhere to strict nonpartisanism, what is prohibited, endorsing or opposing candidates, contributing organizational funds to political campaigns, and publishing and distributing statements that favor specific candidates. What is allowed? Organizations can conduct nonpartisan voter education and registration drives, host political forums to do apolitical forums that do not favor any candidate, and lobbying for or against specific policy issues. Individual faith leaders and citizens are also free to endorse candidates in their personal capacity. And now, Richard, the last time I looked, anytime these white and black elected officials want to run for office, they're always up in the black church, right up there in the pulpit. So what am I seeing here? Well, what the hell is this?
5: Yeah, you know what, Elliot, though, what comes to my mind in that, and that may be totally off, because I'm running off of the opposition, that black people, you know, who attend these organizations, who are not voting, they're dissatisfied now more than ever.
1: Yes, absolutely.
5: You know, I'm one to say, as you said, that the era after the 70s, the new leadership class made the final transition over the last 50 years from the ministers to the elected officials. And what they have to, but the people is more, even the older ones, but this is more still in the churches. And if people are dissatisfied, then they got the new leadership class got to get the old leadership class in line so that they can get the people in line so that they won't have no resistance as things continue to tighten.
1: Yeah, well, it's obvious that they're doing that and more because right. And listen, it's Clyburn, Ivy, and Butterfield, even though he's a former congressman, they have.